0: Those are exchanges that host bets on future events. Here's Comer, a Kentucky Republican on Fox Business.
1: Well, we're starting to request information. That's the process. That's how it begins. We'll request information. And if we have trouble getting it, then a subpoena will follow.
0: The probe comes after Representative Chris Pappas, a Democrat from New Hampshire, called on Comer to investigate suspicious bets on military actions and political outcomes. Billions of dollars are wagered each week on prediction markets like Polymarket and Kalshi, where users can bet and win money on everything from sports, culture, to even elections. Comer did not specify which prediction markets are being investigated. Luke Garrett, NPR News, Washington.
2: The South Carolina Supreme Court has overturned a case that captivated the nation. Former high-profile attorney Alex Murdoch will get a new trial after being convicted in 2023 for the murders of his wife and son. South Carolina Public Radio's Victoria Hansen reports.
3: The ruling was unanimous. The justices said Murdoch was denied a fair trial. Specifically, they said the Colleton County Clerk of Court attacked Murdoch's credibility by telling jurors to watch him closely as he testified. The justices also said the presiding judge should not have admitted evidence of Murdoch's financial crimes into the six-week-long trial. The ruling is a win for Murdoch, who has long denied shooting his wife and son in 2021. But the 57-year-old won't be getting out of prison. He's serving a lengthy sentence for state and federal financial crimes, including stealing millions from former clients. For NPR News, I'm Victoria Hansen in South Carolina.
2: The majority of U.S. stocks fell today following another discouraging update on inflation. This is NPR. Researchers are warning that the U.S. is experiencing a reading recession, a slide that predates the COVID-19 pandemic. A new analysis of state test scores from 3rd to 8th grade for over 5,000 school districts in 38 states found that only 5 states, plus Washington, D.C., had meaningful growth in reading test scores from 2022 to 2025. A team of scientists believe they've found evidence of what may have amounted to an ancient root canal in Neanderthals. Ari Daniel reports.
4: Researchers unearthed a nearly 60,000-year-old Neanderthal tooth, a molar, in a Siberian cave. It had a deep hole on the biting surface. When the team looked more closely, they noticed microscopic radial grooves that they think may have been artificially created by drilling into the tooth to deal with a cavity, perhaps. Rachel Kalischer is a bioarchaeologist at UC San Diego who wasn't involved in the research. She's open to the idea that Neanderthals were capable of treating cavities.
5: It's certainly believable, but I'm not sure that the evidence that they provide is necessarily the smoking gun.
4: Kalischer agrees the hole was likely produced by a stone tool, but she can't be sure it was done intentionally. For NPR News, I'm Ari Daniel.
2: The PWHL delivered a double slap shot of expansion news today, announcing it's bringing women's pro hockey to the distinctly different markets of Las Vegas and Hamilton, Ontario. And growing to 11 teams, there's one more addition still to come to make it an even dozen for a league preparing to double in size since launching in 2024. It's NPR.
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7: Republican lawmakers are remaking congressional maps that could dilute black voting power across the South.
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10: This is On Point. I'm Meghna Chakrabarty. Omar Bartov is a highly respected historian of the Holocaust. His many books include The Eastern Front, 1941 to 1945, German Troops and the Barbarization of Warfare. There's also Hitler's Army, Soldiers, Nazis, and War in the Third Reich. Murder in Our Midst, The Holocaust, Industrial Killing and Representation. And Mirrors of Destruction, War, Genocide, and Modern Identity. He is the Dean's Professor of Holocaust and Genocide Studies at Brown University. Bartov was born on an Israeli kibbutz. He grew up in Tel Aviv, served in the Israeli Defense Forces. He says his father was a staunch Zionist, and Bartov's own early life was deeply informed by Zionism as practiced at the time. But now, Bartov says Zionism has mutated into a form unrecognizable to him. He says Zionism of his youth is now an extremist regime that sanctions mass murder in Gaza, rising authoritarianism in Israel, and is creating a world that is less safe for Jews. His new book is Israel, What Went Wrong? And he joins us. Professor Bartov, welcome to On Point.
11: Thanks so much for having me.
10: I'm wondering if we could start with your earliest days. Born on a kibbutz, as I said, but your boyhood was mostly spent in Tel Aviv, yes?
11: Yeah, correct.
10: So what was that like, and how did the Zionism of the time sort of flow through your daily existence as a child?
11: Well, you know, the truth is that growing up in Israel, and I was born in the mid-50s, in the late-50s, early-60s, we didn't really think of Zionism. We didn't actually think of being Jewish. We were Israeli. Mm. We were born, we were the first generation born in Israel after the establishment of the state. And we thought of ourselves as just part of that place. And we had a kind of vague Israeli identity. We knew that our grandparents were Orthodox Jews who came from elsewhere. Zionism was not really a term that was used very much. And the kind of environment that we grew up in, there were only Jews there. It was a relatively empty country, quite still making its way into modernity, so very provincial. We were surrounded, however, by remnants of something else, and nobody really talked about it. So we used to play in ruined houses that were called abandoned property, rechush natush in Hebrew. And we knew that Arabs had lived there once, but there were vague statements that they fled during the war. And over time, these remnants of villages, of mosques, of cemeteries, gradually got covered over by parks or by new tenements for the large numbers of Jews that were arriving there.
10: But you also write in the book that the very fact of the existence of Israel there was due to, well, several things, but the realization of a Zionist dream, right, for a safe homeland for the Jewish people. And you also write that at that time, every family that you knew who had family members that had stayed in Europe, you know, had been horribly touched by the Holocaust. Those were still very real and present.
11: Yes, you know, when I think about it, I think that my generation, which was born after everything happened. It was born after the Holocaust. It was born after the war of 1948. It was born after the Nakba, which was the mass expulsion of the Palestinians. We were born after all of that. Then my generation was raised on two denials. One denial was the denial of where we came from, or our parents and grandparents came from, the diaspora. We were not supposed to look back at the diaspora. We looked only forward. We were the future of the Jewish people. We were the future of the state. And the second denial was of the Nakba, of the expulsion. But of course, we were surrounded. The people were around us. Many of them walked around. If you went to the beach, you'd either see people with their sleeves all the way down, although it was very hot, or you'd see numbers tattooed on their forearms. Most of my friends did not have four sets of grandparents. Mm-hmm. I was lucky, because my grandparents came to Palestine before the war, but most people didn't have all of their grandparents, and all families knew that those who stayed behind never came out, never returned. So there was this knowledge. It wasn't spoken about a lot until the Eichmann trial, which is the early 60s.
10: Right. It's interesting because Eichmann shows up a couple of times in your book, and we'll talk about that a little bit in terms of the lessons from the trial. But you write early in the book about how you might define Zionism of the time, or the type of Zionism that your father believed in. And you define it as an appeal to humanitarianism, tolerance, the rule of law, and the protection of minorities, while also being a belief in the self-emancipation of the Jewish people. I mean, is that how your father would have seen what Zionism meant to him?
11: Yes, definitely. And, you know, Zionism begins before he was born. Mm-hmm. Zionism begins in the late 19th century. But at the time, about 80% of world Jewry live in East Central Europe. And they live in areas where there's a rise of ethno-nationalism, which is defining a state according, or a nation according to its ethnicity, and then identifying its territory and saying that territory belongs to that ethnicity and there should be a state there. And Zionism means that is a response to the idea that Jews are not really welcome suddenly. There is the invention of the Jewish question, what to do with the Jews. And many of the Jews who live in those areas decide to leave and they go to North America. Of course, the gates of immigration to North America closed down after World War I in the early 1920s. Or they go to Europe, or they try to assimilate, or they become socialists and communists and join the revolution. Yeah. But some of them, and increasing numbers of them, become Zionists, and they basically emulate the same idea that, well, the Jews are also a nation. They're an ethnic group that should have a state of its own, but they can't create that state where they live because they're not wanted there.
10: Mm-hmm.
11: So they go to what they perceive as their ancestral homeland.
10: Yeah. Well, the not wanted there part is very important. And you actually write quite extensively in the book because you write about Zionism also as being a direct response to the, you know, terrible anti-Semitism that went on for generations and generations and rose precipitously, as you say, ironically, because of the Enlightenment and later Industrial Revolution and modernity, where Jewish people actually became much more part of mainstream European culture. That's actually for a separate conversation. There's so much in this book that we could talk about, but I wanted to raise that because there are a lot of ironies that you point out regarding Zionism and the creation of the State of Israel. But I wanted to ask you then that as you grew and you became a young man, you served in the IDF, and you write about how that service sort of also opened your eyes to other aspects of what you see as the reality of the Israeli state. Do you have an example?
11: Yes. So first of all, I would say that even before my army service, just as a young teenager, when I was 17 or so, the occupation that began in 1967 was then very young. We are talking about 1970, 1971. Mm-hmm. And I belonged to a small group that used to protest against the occupation. We didn't really know much about it, but we would carry little posters that said occupation corrupts. We picked up that slogan someplace. Of course, we had no idea how long it would last and how deeply it would corrupt Israeli society. And then, yes, then I went to the army. I was very young. I served in the West Bank. I served for a year in Gaza and northern Sinai. And as a young soldier, I started feeling that we were in a place where we were not wanted, and I wasn't sure why we were there. Gaza then had about 350,000 people. My battalion command was there. I would go there quite often. They were living in derelict homes. We were bossing it over them. And everything was a bit strange.
10: You weren't sure why you were there? I mean, wasn't it clear from, you know, Israeli leadership or even just the fact of the existence of the Israeli state that you were there in order to protect that very state?
11: Well, no, okay. Because we were very young. I was sort of generally against the occupation, but I can't say that I was able to articulate that very well. But I remember this moment when I was patrolling an Egyptian town, Al-Arish, which is in northern Sinai, which was then still occupied by Israel. And I was a platoon commander. I was at the head of like 30 men. And it was a hot, late morning. We were walking in the sun. Everyone was behind their shutters. I could feel that they were looking at us. They were afraid of us. We were sort of uncomfortable because we did not know whether anything would happen to us. And I had this distinct feeling that something was not right, that why was I there? So there was this incoherent sense that maybe temporarily there was still then

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1: The Zionism, he believed in, had humane aspects to it. It sought social justice. It sought political justice. And the Zionism we see now is something very different. It's religious, it's messianic, and it's extremely violent.
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2: 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This is On Point. I'm Meghna Chakrabarty, and Professor Bartov is a professor of Holocaust and Genocide Studies at Brown University. He has a new book out. It's called Israel, What Went Wrong? Professor, in the book, you write clearly, just quoting you here, you say, quote, "I am not anti-Zionist. I grew up in a Zionist home. I am not opposed to the existence of the State of Israel. But Zionism is an ideology that didn't just run its course. It became something I don't recognize. It became the ideology of the state." So describe to me more in detail what that ideology is now.
1: Yeah, let me first say, when I say I'm not an anti-Zionist, there's meaning to that. Zionism began as an assertion that Jews have a right of self-determination. And I'm not opposed to that. I only think that one has to be consistent. If you believe that the Jews have a right of self-determination, then you believe in the idea of self-determination. It's not only for Jews, it's for everyone. The Jews picked it up from other nations around them that began this process. Now, nationalism has many negative sides to it. I don't particularly like nationalism, but we live in a world of nations, and we don't want to be stateless. It's not a good state to be in. So I don't say I'm an anti-Zionist because I believe the Jews have that right and I believe the Palestinians have that right. What I don't think is that you have the right to self-determine through oppression of others. It does not give you that right. So what, from that point of view, Zionism was an idea of somehow trying to find a place, a shelter, a safe haven for Jews who were increasingly persecuted in Europe, where they lived. And in many ways, it provided that, especially in the 1920s and 30s, when hundreds of thousands of Jews found place in Palestine, and those who remained behind, such as most of my family,

0: both my father's and my mother's side were murdered. But as Jews were coming into Palestine, they also started acting as all settler colonial movements do. They started encroaching on the land of the people who were already living there. Those were Palestinians. And they had been living there for many generations. And so that created a conflict between Jews who were coming, believing they were coming to the ancient homeland, and the people who were living there. That meant that Zionism had these two faces.
1: Right.
0: It had a face of rescue, and it had a face of the beginning of encroachment, of violence, of friction between the two groups. And in 1948, there was a moment when the state had to decide. Zionism had accomplished its goal.
1: Right.
0: It had created the Jewish majority state. 80% of the people who were in what became the state of Israel were Jews, 20% were Palestinian. They were only 20% because the rest were ethnically cleansed. And the state had to decide what kind of state will it be. Will it be a state that would be just toward all its citizens? Would it be a state that would be able to somehow reconcile also with those it had expelled and those it was now ruling over who were not Jewish? That is, could it be a Jewish and democratic state? And it never made that decision. It promised to have a constitution that would reflect all these principles. It never issued that constitution.
1: We will talk about that later because it's a part of this history that I didn't fully realize until I had read about it in your book. So hold that thought for a moment. But this is why there's a sentence that you write which I think is so simple but profound at the same time, because all of this is happening, again, I don't need to tell you this, with the backdrop of the Holocaust. And so you say in the book that the Holocaust and the Nakba are intimately intertwined, that you can't actually consider one without the other. And why is that?
0: I'm not interested in comparing the Holocaust and the Nakba. These are two very different events, but they are inextricably linked. And they are linked historically because the Holocaust ends in 1945, the Nakba happens in 1948, only 3 years later. They're linked personally because so many of the people who fight in the war of 1948, so many of the Jews who are in Palestine during what Israel calls the War of Independence and what Palestinians remember as the Nakba, are people who came from Europe, are people who either were survivors or whose families survived or did not survive or were murdered. And they're linked together because both these events become the building blocks of a national identity for both groups. And because the groups are completely intermixed, because Jews and Palestinians, whether they like it or not, willy-nilly are living right next to each other, their constituent moment is the moment of their catastrophe.
1: Yeah.
0: For the Jews, it's the Holocaust. For the Palestinians, it's the Nakba.
1: Right. So this is where these two lines of thinking come together, I see, in your book about how upon the establishment of the State of Israel, Zionism becomes a philosophy of the state, which is different than a philosophy of self-liberation. And then, again, the time period, it is what it is, but it's also critical because the living memory of the Holocaust is there. And so, as you're right, it provides right there and then, 1948, this justification, or let's say, not justification, but a mental belief, which I think is entirely understandable, that the Jewish state, that Israel had to do what it had to do, causing the Nakba, for Jewish survival, right? I mean, do you see what I'm saying? That it may be unpleasant, to say the least, but putting myself, I'm not Jewish, but putting myself in the shoes of the Jews at that time, I can't see how that doesn't make intrinsic sense.
0: Yes, look, I mean, first of all, after the Holocaust, there's a sense, among Zionists, of course, mm-hmm. but also increasingly in what is then the international community, that a Jewish state should be established. There's a kind of logic that had there been a Jewish state, more Jews would have been saved. And there was no state to represent them, to protect them, to provide them shelter during the Holocaust. And so the notion that the state was the answer to the Holocaust is quite widespread. But the creation of the state is based on the notion that the Jews should be a majority in their state. That was the problem. That was the origin of the Jewish question was that Jews were a minority. So they have to be a majority. And so Zionism wants to create the Jewish majority state. The problem is that the masses of Jews that were supposed to come from Eastern Europe and to make Israel into a Jewish majority state have been murdered.
1: Yeah.
0: They don't exist anymore. And in Palestine, in 1947, when the UN provides on the 29th of November, 1947, the partition resolution and suggests to create two states, a Jewish state and an Arab state, at the time in Palestine, mandatory Palestine, still ruled by the British, two-thirds of the population are Palestinian Arabs and only a third are Jews.
1: Right.
0: So how do you create a Jewish majority state when you have not the masses who would come from overseas, from the diaspora? They've been murdered. And so the process that creates that is very violent. During the war of 1948, while Israeli militias are fighting Palestinian militias, and then the new Israeli army is fighting Arab armies, 750,000 Palestinians are kicked out, are expelled, are driven out very violently, often in cases of massacre. And then there is this moment. There's a sort of zero hour. Now the state has been established, and the state says, we will provide equality to all Israeli citizens. No matter their religion, their race, their ethnicity, everyone will be equal. That's what it says in its proclamation of the state. It also says we will issue a constitution that will reflect the principles of that declaration. And that's never done. Yeah. It never happens. And immediately as the state is established, it imposes military rule over those remaining Palestinians, then about 150,000, now 2 million, who remain in the state, who are Israeli citizens, are subjected to military rule for the next 20 years.
1: Mm-hmm.
0: And the Palestinians who have been expelled are never allowed to come back in any form at all.
1: Yeah. So I want to take a step back here and return to the sort of mental and philosophical change in Zionism. Because another thread in your book is that you characterize modern Zionism as a way of thinking in which the preservation of the Israeli state is so paramount it should come at any cost to others. We will get to the trauma of October 7th in a few minutes. But I actually just want to have you tell us a quick story in terms of how that plays out in the lives of, you know, the young men and women who are serving in the IDF right now. Because you tell a story about how just a couple of years ago you were scheduled to give a talk in June 2024 at Ben Gurion University. And actually, the talk was about whether U.S. campus protests were anti-Semitic, but you were met with protests there as well. And ultimately, you and your fellow panelists decided to invite the young people who were protesting in to have a conversation. And you found out that many of them had just returned from service in Gaza. What did they tell you? Can you tell us that story?
0: Yes. Yeah, so, I this was at Ben Gurion University in Be'er Sheva. And as I was coming there, there were these young men and women. I thought that they would come to my lecture, but it turned out they were not coming to my lecture. They were standing outside with a bullhorn and banging on the walls. And eventually we invited them in. What they were shouting much of the time was, "We are not murderers." And they believed that I'd already stated that what Israel was carrying out in Gaza was genocide. I actually hadn't said that yet, but they already foresaw that I would. And so the most important thing that they were saying, "We're not murderers," which to me itself was a very sort of telling kind of statement. We invited them in, and I sat with them for a couple of hours and talked to them. They were very angry. They appeared to me, many of them, to be suffering from PTSD. They had seen a lot of violence and obviously perpetrated a lot of violence. But they were trying to show me two things, I think. One is that they were humane, that they were good human beings. They were showing me photographs on their phones that they took of children, children in Gaza, that they had been giving food to. They said there's no hunger there. They showed me that they were giving them their own army rations. They showed me a picture of a girl who'd been wounded, and they said, look, we gave her all our medical supplies. They didn't talk about how she was wounded, of course. So they wanted to show that they were humane. At the same time, they wanted to explain to me that they had no choice but to obliterate Gaza, and that this was a matter of survival, that no one there was uninvolved, that everyone there was somehow connected to Hamas, that everyone there ultimately wanted to destroy Israel, and so that the only choice they had was to wipe the whole thing out. And that kind of balance between the two was disturbing, of course. To me, as you said earlier, you know, I'd studied the German army in World War II, and the mentality of German soldiers at the time who were perpetrating massive crimes in the Soviet Union. About 26 million Soviet citizens died. It's usually not mentioned in American discourse about World War II. And they were killed mostly by German soldiers. Mm-hmm. I started thinking about the similarity there, mental similarity, that people both see themselves as victims, right? We were victimized by them. It was Hamas that attacked us and murdered our people. We are under the shadow of the Holocaust. That is what Hamas did, was the largest killing of Jews, it was said, in Israel since the Holocaust. So we have to retaliate because this is like a potential Holocaust. And at the same time, so we don't have a choice, right? And at the same time, we are so much more humane than they are. We would never do to them what they did to us. And so what we are doing to them is justified.
1: And this is, and you say in your book that closely mirrors the kind of mental preparation in Germany that took place, such that German soldiers could commit Nazi atrocities.
0: They could commit them, and they would attribute them to the enemy.
1: That they had no choice because of the actions of the quote-unquote enemy?
0: Yes, because they were, first of all, this in German history, this goes back to the so-called stab in the back in 1918. Why did the German army collapse in World War I? Because it was stabbed in the back by the socialists and the Jews. Yeah. And so in World War II, we don't want to be stabbed in the back again. Uh-huh. So we were the victims.
1: Right.
0: We were those who were victimized. And now we have to make sure that we're not victimized again. And because we carry out what we know are atrocities, we know what they will do to us if we don't finally finish them all off.
1: But Professor, you know that there are many people hearing this right now who immediately would say it is unconscionable for Omer Bartov, Holocaust historian though he may be, to even begin to draw connections between the actions of the Israeli Defense Force and the German army that obliterated the Jews, in this case, you're talking about the Soviets as well, in the Second World War. That these are, it is unconscionable that you would even dare to make that connection.
0: Yeah, so what is so extraordinary about this is that this connection is constantly being drawn in Israel. The entire discourse in Israel, and obviously most people don't listen to the Israeli media if they live in the United States, but if you do, which I do a great deal more than I'd like to, in Israel, Hamas are described as Nazis. What they try to do in the massacre of October 7th is described as a potential Holocaust. The entire discourse
1: in
0: Israel,
1: it was the largest killing of Jews since the Holocaust, though.
0: Well, we don't know that for sure. Maybe. There were many pogroms, very bloody pogroms after World War II. at least 1,500 Jews were killed in Poland after World War II. So that's not, you know, one can quibble with that, but that's not the main issue. The main issue is the term the Holocaust. When you say this is the largest killing of Jews since the Holocaust, it's an invocation of the Holocaust and the Nazis. And that's precisely the kind of discourse that you hear in Israel all the time now. Hamas are the Nazis. There are no uninvolved people there. And therefore, we have license to obliterate them all.
1: Omer Bar-Tov is with us. His new book is Israel, What Went Wrong? We'll be back. This is On Point.

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1: On the next Fresh Air, filmmaker and musician Boots Riley. His new film, I Love Boosters, is a futuristic satire about fashion, capitalism, and resistance, starring Kiki Palmer, Demi Moore, and Lakeith Stanfield. Riley also wrote and directed the film, Sorry to Bother You, and the series, I'm a Virgo. 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
6: You're back with On Point. I'm Meghna Chakrabarty. Professor Omer Bartov is with us today. His new book is Israel, What Went Wrong? You actually do draw several comparisons multiple times in the book between your scholarship on Nazi Germany and the German army and things that Israeli leadership has been saying since October 7th. And there's one that really stood out to me because you say that in 1941, there was a German army propaganda leaflet, and this was also in Hitler's campaign against the Bolsheviks at the time. And there's a quote in that leaflet that says, "We would insult the animals if we described these mostly Jewish men as beasts." And then just a little bit later in your book, you say that on October 10th, so 3 days after the attacks of October 7th, the wife of Prime Minister Benjamin Netanyahu, Sarah, went on a radio interview and said, quote, "I don't call them human animals because that would be insulting to animals." Very jarring, but words are different than actions. So what I want to understand from you now, Professor, is why is it that more recently you have chosen to call what has happened in Gaza a genocide? Because obviously that is very hotly debated.
7: Right. So, you know, Sarah Netanyahu officially does not have executive authority. She's the wife of the prime minister, although in Israel many people claim that she is the sort of spirit behind it. But officially she has no executive power. But Yoav Gallant, who is the minister of defense, was then not only had executive power, but also had a great deal of prestige. He was a general. He had served in elite units. And he, the day after October 7th, said, they will have no water, they will have no food, they will have no power. They're human animals, and they will be treated as such. Now, when the Minister of Defense says that, while Israel is recruiting hundreds of thousands of reservists, right? That's how the Israeli army operates, over 300,000 reservists who look up to this man and they hear that they're human animals and they should be treated as such. That coming from him can be seen as incitement to violence.
6: But that's not genocide.
7: No. So when you talk about genocide, if you look at the definition, the UN definition of genocide from 1948 in the Convention on the prevention and punishment of the crime of genocide, which is the only definition that matters under international law. What is genocide? Genocide are acts carried out with the intent to destroy a particular group, an ethnic or racial or religious group, in whole or in part, as such. Mm-hmm. So in order to identify genocide, you have to do two things. You have to see that intent has been shown and that that intent is being implemented. So statements of intent were made immediately after October 7th. And there were many people who said, well, these were statements made in the heat of the moment. People were outraged by the massacre of 800 civilians.
6: Yeah.
7: So maybe they were irresponsible because a prime minister or a minister of defense should not speak that way, but we can understand it. And then the other way to determine whether genocide is happening is a pattern of operations. That's what the International Court of Justice has said, because mostly, most regimes engaged in genocide don't say they're doing that. They say something else. They say we don't have a choice. They say it's actually a war. It's not a genocide. So they have some other rhetoric. In this case, there was actually genocidal rhetoric, which is rare. If you look at the pattern of operations, and that's what I started doing by May of 2024, because you will remember in November 23, I wrote an op-ed in the New York Times, and I warned, I said, look, there is evidence that there are war crimes and potentially crimes against humanity. About 10,000 people had already been killed in the first 4 weeks of Israel's campaign in Gaza. By 2024, by June, May of 2024, you could see a pattern of operations, which was deliberate destruction of the Gaza Strip,
6: right,
7: and making it uninhabitable for its population.
6: Right, and that's one of the aspects of the definition of genocide, right? Deliberately inflicting on a group conditions of life that are calculated to bring about its physical destruction.
7: Right.
6: So by that, so when you saw that pattern of action, that's what made you decide to call it a genocide. But of course, as far as I understand, another aspect of the formal definition of genocide is that the intent and action also have to be to destroy this particular population wherever they are. Which is that's kind of what happened. That's what happened during the Holocaust, right? It wasn't just limited to Jews in Germany. And many people who staunchly defend Israel would say, just by that one factor alone, it's impossible for this to be considered a genocide.
7: Right. So what you're saying is what many people say, which is if it doesn't look like the Holocaust, it can't be a genocide.
6: Right. Because the Holocaust is, well, you use this word, uniquely evil in its destruction of a people.
7: Yes.
6: Did it set too high a bar, is what you're saying?
7: Well, the bar is not the Holocaust. That's the whole point. So the Genocide Convention, obviously, when it comes in 1948, the same year that the State of Israel is established, comes in the wake of the Holocaust and many other crimes committed by the Nazi regime. As I said, millions of other people were killed who were not Jews and were murdered in genocidal actions by the Nazi regime. So in 1948, because Raphael Lemkin, this Jewish Polish lawyer who ends up in the United States, whose whole family is killed in Poland, comes up with the term and manages to persuade the United Nations of this concept of genocide, the attempt to destroy a particular group, not necessarily many people. It includes killing many people, but the intent is to destroy the group as a group. He persuades the UN to pass that resolution, and that convention is what defines genocide, not the Holocaust. The Holocaust is a genocide. It had many unique features to it, but generically, it is a genocide. And each genocide has different characteristics. As long as they are, you can identify them as similar to each other by the attempt to destroy a group in whole or in part as such. That is what Israel tried to do in Gaza.
6: Yeah. Well, so, but let me ask you, because we've had guests on this show who say, from Israel, who have told us, we don't intend to destroy all Palestinians in Gaza, but they will go so far, I've heard on this show, is to say, but we just don't want them to live in Gaza.
7: Right. Exactly. So what Israel tried to do...
6: And so but they would say, therefore, it's not a genocide.
7: Right. What Israel tried to do in 2023, 2024, is what it did in 1948. And people spoke about it in Israel in 23, 24. That is, to ethnically cleanse them. People said in 2023, this will be the Gaza Nakba. That's the term that was used. So what Israel tried to do, because Netanyahu's previous policy of managing the occupation didn't work out because there was a huge attack by Hamas, what was the other option if you don't manage it? Ethnically cleanse them. The problem was that unlike in 1948, the Palestinians had no place to flee to. In 48, they fled to Jordan, to Lebanon, to Syria. The borders were open. In 2023, the borders were closed. Most of the border of Gaza is with Israel. Obviously, Israel didn't want the Palestinians to flee into Israel. And the border, the very narrow border with Egypt, was also closed. So what was indeed the intent originally, which was to ethnically cleanse the Palestinians, to kick them out, as happened in 48, became a genocidal operation. And that's typical of genocide. That happened in 1904 in German Southwest Africa. It happened with the Armenian genocide. In fact, that's how the Holocaust begins. The Holocaust begins with Germany wanting to be rid of its Jewish citizens. It doesn't want to kill them. It wants just them leave. And then it goes to Austria and it wants the Austrian Jews to leave. And then it goes to Czechoslovakia and wants them to leave. And eventually, as it expands, it's controlling more and more Jews, and there are fewer and fewer places to which they can go. And it comes to control millions of Jews. And then, as the Germans say in their own peculiar manner, then the most humane solution to this issue is to kill them. Right. So it begins as an idea of removal of population. That's what Israel would have liked to do. And Prime Minister Netanyahu spoke about it openly in May of 25, he said, they have no homes to come back to. We have destroyed their homes. Our only problem is to find countries that will take them in. Well, he didn't find those countries. Those people are still there. There are 2 million people there. There are at least 73,000 that were killed. That's what the IDF itself now has conceded is the figure, but the numbers are likely much, much higher than that.
6: We're running out of time rapidly, Professor, much to my heartbreak here. But so I have several more questions to get through in the next 5 or 6 minutes. And one is, as I was reading your book, I kept imagining, in fact, reading, other Israeli thinkers who disagree with your position on on genocide in Gaza. And one line of thinking that kept popping to my mind is that people often say Israel is held not only to a double standard, but a higher standard, right? That somehow the Jewish Israeli people are expected to not act on the trauma of the Holocaust or to hold back on the military's actions after the attacks of October 7th. They're supposed to find political solutions to the threat of being surrounded by hostile states that have said repeatedly they would like to see Israel wiped off the face of the map. And that is, and perhaps even you in your book are holding Israelis, Jewish Israelis, to a higher standard. And that why? That's what they're wondering.
7: So I'll say two things. First of all, the assumption that all the countries surrounding Israel want to destroy it is false, and it's just an Israeli propaganda statement. Saudi Arabia has already proposed peace with Israel 20 years ago. Egypt and Jordan have peace with Israel. The Gulf states want to have peace with Israel. There's only one problem, that Israel refuses to settle the issue of the Palestinians. And one has to remember, Israel is one state.
6: You didn't mention Iran, interestingly enough. No,
7: well, Iran is not an Arab state.
6: Okay, fair. That's fair.
7: We are talking about Arab states. It's a Muslim state. It's not an Arab state. And Iran is the enemy of all those countries, of Saudi Arabia, of the Gulf states, and so forth. So the main problem is that between the river and the sea, between the Jordan and the Mediterranean, there's really only one state. And there are 14 million people living there. 7 million are Palestinian Arabs and 7 million are Jews. Mm-hmm. And the Jews are ruling over the Palestinian Arabs. 2 million of them have limited rights as citizens, but not the same rights. And the rest, the other 5 million, have no rights at all.
6: Yeah.
7: That is an issue that Israel has refused to face up to. So that's one thing that we really have to make clear. But the other issue on exceptionality, what is exceptional and what people refuse to acknowledge, since 1945, there were many genocides and there are many horrible regimes around Sudan and what Russia is doing in Iran and in Ukraine and Myanmar and so forth. And what the Chinese are doing to the Uyghurs, there are many terrible regimes.
6: Yeah.
7: But the only difference is that the state of Israel, for 2.5 years, carried out an extremely violent operation in Gaza with the support, not only impunity, but with the support of the very countries that have always claimed to be the protectors of international law and human rights, European countries and the United States, who not only didn't stop it, but provided it with military, economic and political help. That has not happened since 1945, that a state was assisted in carrying out genocide.
6: Yeah. And I mean, you write in the book, at the end of the book, very clearly that you believe the only thing that could truly change the trajectory that you see Israel being on is the United States. We could also talk about that for quite some time, but we only have 2 minutes left here, Professor. So two questions. One is, what are your concerns or your fears for the state of Israel if, again, this form of Zionism, as you have identified it, continues to be an animating force in Israeli government?
7: I think if anyone cares about the state of Israel, which I do, I live there half of my life, I have family and friends there, and I care about it also historically, and I think it should remain. If anyone cares about it, the course on which it is now is leading it to the abyss. It will become a full-blown apartheid state. It's whatever is left of democracy and liberalism there will be destroyed. The rule of law is being dismantled there. And that will make it into a real pariah state. And as such...
6: But does Benjamin Netanyahu care? I mean, I don't think
7: no.
6: He cares at all.
7: No, he does not. He does not. So the only way to change that course, and mind you, there is no internal dynamic in Israel to change that. That change has to come from the outside. And the only actor who can make that change is the United States. The limits of Israeli power need to be returned to their natural place. They should not be in Washington, D.C. They should be in Jerusalem. Mm. That will force Israel to find a different course to settle the core issue of its existence, yeah, which is the relations with Palestinians.
6: We only have a few seconds left. But in the book, Professor, you say you do still consider Israel your homeland. Do you feel estranged from your homeland?
7: I do feel estranged from my homeland. And I pray to God, although I'm totally secular, that the next election, if it happens in October, will remove this particular regime and will begin a slow process of reform in that country. For the moment, I can't see myself going there.
6: Well, Omer Bartov is the Dean's Professor of Holocaust and Genocide Studies at Brown University. And we've been talking about his new book. It's called Israel, What Went Wrong. Professor Bartov, thank you so much for being here today.
7: Thank you very much.
6: I'm Meghna Chakrabarty. This is On Point.

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6: From WHYY in Philadelphia, this is Fresh Air. I'm Tanya Mosley. Today, filmmaker, rapper, and organizer Boots Riley. His new film is called I Love Boosters, and it stars Kiki Palmer as the leader of a crew of women shoplifters in the Bay Area who steal from luxury stores and sell the goods cheap to people who can't afford retail. 20 years before this film, Riley wrote a song by the same name with his hip-hop group The Coup. The song is a love letter to shoplifters, or boosters as they're called, which he says he knows a thing or two about.
7: Well, I have been a broke rapper for a long time, having to stay fly. You know, just a job requirement.
6: We talk about why his music, shows, and films, including the 2018 movie Sorry to Bother You, continue to explore the contradictions that capitalism produces. And book critic Maureen Corrigan reviews two new novels by Peimi Aguda and Elizabeth Strout. First News.
8: Live from NPR News in Washington, I'm Ryland Barton. President Trump rejected Iran's latest proposal to end the war earlier this week. He called it unacceptable and said the ceasefire was on life support. But the White House in Tehran did not disclose details of what was in the proposal. NPR's Aya Batraoui has more on what Iran was asking for.
9: So there are new demands that didn't exist before this war. And those include, for example, an end to Israel's war on the Iran-backed Hezbollah in Lebanon, where Israel controls a huge part of the south of Lebanon, and where people are being killed daily in Lebanon. And also, some of these demands now include war reparations, a total lifting of a U.S. naval blockade out at sea that's keeping Iran from freely being able to export its oil.
8: NPR's Aya Batraoui reporting. Southern legislatures are continuing their redistricting efforts. President Trump is urging Republican-led states to draw new congressional districts to boost the party's chances of keeping control of Congress this year. Brooke Thorington of member station WRKF reports that Louisiana lawmakers are moving forward with a new map after a meeting that ended shortly before dawn today.
10: After heated debate and opposition from members of the public, a state Senate committee advanced a redistricting plan that could help Republicans flip a House seat now represented by a Democrat. Under the plan, the state would have five Republican-leaning districts and one Democratic one. Democratic State Senator Royce DuPlessis opposed it.
11: Hundreds of people showed up to support the diversity and true democracy of this state, and they were ignored.
10: The bill's author said he wanted to give Republicans an advantage in the midterms. Governor Jeff Landry suspended House primaries after the Supreme Court weakened the Voting Rights Act. The plan goes before the full Senate on Thursday and the House next. For NPR News, I'm Brooke Thorington in Baton Rouge, Louisiana.
8: Public attitudes about psychedelics are shifting. More Americans say they support medical use of the substances. As NPR's Will Stone reports, the new findings also point to ongoing concerns about among likely voters about its safety.
12: It's clear the outpouring of interest in psychedelics has increased visibility. Most voters had heard about psychedelics in the news, on social media, or from conversations with friends. Close to two-thirds want to make it easier for scientists to study the substances, and nearly half said therapeutic use should be legal. But under a third of respondents said they would like to see criminal penalties removed, and about one in four still has very negative views of people who use psychedelics. Across the survey, conservative voters were less receptive to reforms. The University of California, Berkeley survey was conducted last year before President Trump's executive order aimed at expanding research and access to the drugs for medical purposes. Will Stone, NPR News.
8: The price of food eaten at home rose 2.9% last month compared to a year earlier. High gas prices, tariffs, and extreme weather were to blame. That's the highest year-over-year inflation for the category since August 2023. This is NPR News. The U.S. military says the remains of the second Army soldier who went missing during military exercises in Morocco have been recovered. Specialist Mariah Simone Collington was 19 years old. She's the second soldier who fell off a cliff during a recreational hike in Morocco. The remains of Lieutenant Kendrick Lamont Key Jr. were recovered earlier this week. Meta is introducing an incognito mode for WhatsApp to allow private conversations with its AI chatbot. The feature aims to address privacy concerns about sharing sensitive information. Meta says messages in this mode will be processed securely, won't be saved by default, and will disappear upon exiting. Every World Cup brings a different soccer ball design. Sometimes people love it, other times not so much. As Freddie Menades reports from member station KNKX.
13: Adidas has designed a new soccer ball for each World Cup since 1970, starting with a traditional black and white checkered ball. Mike Boitola is the executive editor at the online publication Soccer America, and he has a theory about why this is done.
14: I think they basically want to ramp up the conversation about the ball because they're trying to sell it.
13: Former U.S. men's soccer reserve keeper Marcus Hahnemann thinks Adidas is trying to make the game better.
15: I don't know if they do, but that's their idea, right? And, you know, they're trying to keep advancing the game.
13: Adidas says the ball is designed to reflect each tournament it's used in. This year's ball features symbols for each of the three host countries, a blue star for the U.S., a red maple leaf for Canada, and a green eagle for Mexico. For NPR News, I'm Freddie Monades.
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17: Republican lawmakers are remaking congressional maps that could dilute black voting power across the South.
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19: This is Fresh Air. I'm Tanya Mosley. My guest today is filmmaker, rapper, and community organizer Boots Riley. His work for the last few decades has circled the same argument, that capitalism produces the contradictions we live with and that art can make them visible. He made that argument as the frontman of the Oakland-based hip-hop group The Coup, and in his screen work with his 2018 film Sorry to Bother You, a surreal satire about a black telemarketer who finds success after he learns to use his white voice. And he's making the argument again in his latest film, I Love Boosters, which was first a love song he wrote 20 years ago about shoplifters, or boosters as they're called.

0: I Love Boosters, the film, stars Kiki Palmer as the leader of a crew of women shoplifters in the Bay Area who steal from luxury fashion stores and sell the goods cheap to people who can't afford retail. Demi Moore plays the fashion designer whose stores they're robbing from, and Lakeith Stanfield plays a figure who threatens the whole operation. As you heard, before Riley made films, he made music. The Coup released their first album, Kill My Landlord, in 1993. Before that, he was a labor and community organizer, a UPS worker, and a telemarketer, a job that would eventually become the subject of Sorry to Bother You. Boots Riley, welcome back to Fresh Air.
1: Thanks for having me.
0: You know, I have watched I Love Boosters twice, and both times I was thinking, what does Boots know about Boosters?
1: Well, I have been a broke rapper for a long time, having to stay fly. You know, just a job requirement. And so I've definitely had to deal with a lot of boosters. When I wrote that song 20 years ago, it was a lifetime of experience. So, and also just saw how much of a service it provided a community who's, in my case, the Black community. I don't think they only exist in the Black community. Mm-hmm. A community whose style is inspiring these things that are costing more than people can afford with the income that they have.
0: That is the interesting, it's not an inversion, but it is the thing that we sit with as the audience, because we are living this world through the boosters themselves. And so we're able to see from the inside how they're interpreted from the outside and what's really happening. But you know, that term boosters, I had never heard that before.
1: Oh,
0: I think
1: really?
0: I heard, like, okay, in Detroit, I know somebody with the hookup, or, you know, I know a guy. Yeah.
1: It's funny because online there's this whole debate about where that term came from. There's people in New York saying, we came up with the term. There's people in, obviously, in the Bay Area saying, we came up with the term. And there's people in Chicago saying, no, boosters, we did that and such. So there's this whole debate. And, you know, obviously, I can't come from the Bay Area, so I'm going to, you know, shoot shots on that behalf. However, yeah, I think it was all over. So, and definitely people had different ways of calling it. But, you know, I have no idea where it came from. There's somebody that could probably call in
0: right.
1: and tell us
0: they will.
1: The etymology of that. But
0: exactly.
1: Yeah.
0: And I obviously am out of the loop. But I want to talk a little bit about what you were saying about the boosters' place and how they serve the community. And let's talk about that a little bit through the character Corvette herself,
1: yeah.
0: who's played by Kiki Palmer. And she isn't just a booster. She is a designer.
1: Yeah.
0: And Christy Smith, the fashion mogul that she admires, who's played by Demi Moore, steals one of her designs. And basically, this woman is hailed as a genius, but she's stealing from Black and brown communities.
1: Yeah.
0: When was the first time you kind of realized that idea that, like, what is being stolen is actually maybe yours in the first place?
1: You know, I think you'd have to back it up to when I was 14 or 15, you know, and I got involved in supporting people who were organizing a cannery workers strike mm-hmm. in Watsonville, California. So I got invited to a youth event.
0: Yeah,
1: based on that. And, you know, they someone was like, hey, you know, we're going to have this thing. We'll be by we'll be by at noon on Saturday. And back then, there's no cell phones. There's no anything. So you could totally ghost somebody a lot easier. And I planned on it. So I was like, come by. I'm not going to be there. And but I forgot about it. And so they came by with a van full of 14-year-old girls.
0: Mm-hmm. Yeah.
1: And they were like, hey, you want to go to the beach? And I was like, oh, yeah, I definitely want to go to the beach with y'all. And they were like, but first we're going to stop and stop off and support the Watsonville cannery workers strike.
0: Uh-huh. Uh-huh.
1: And then so that's kind of how I got hoodwinked into it, because I entered the van with, you know, flirtatious goals and then I met these girls who were like, they were talking about things that were on the news, the world events, these sorts of, and things that I purposely was trying to ignore because I didn't have a sense that I could have any effect on it, right? I didn't have a sense that, like, it didn't matter if I paid attention or not, because what am I going to do? These are just things that happen. And they were talking about it, and I realized that they felt that they could have something to do with
2: they had
1: with
2: agency.
1: What happened. Yeah. And that, and it was connected to this cannery worker strike that we were going to.
2: Right.
1: That this was not only about someone trying to get higher wages, but it was about how you might be able to create a movement that has the power to affect those who are in power.
2: Mm-hmm.
1: And it started to me talking, started the conversation about what power actually is under this system. So I went in that one trip from wanting to get with these girls to wanting to be them.
2: Yes, to wanting to be them and understanding, because they're opening up your world. But you grew up in a household with a father who also was teaching you through his actions, being an organizer
1: and
2: working in Detroit on behalf of the auto workers.
1: But the thing is that you don't. One thing that I think was good is my parents didn't like say, here, you have to learn this and blah, blah, blah, because I probably would have later thought of it as their stuff and not mine.
2: Yep.
1: I don't know if they did that intentionally or that's just how it was. But yeah, they'd have, when we lived in Detroit, we lived there till I was six. They'd have meetings, but the meetings would always, and I didn't know they were meetings, because they would always end in like bid whist parties or like, you know, playing records and dancing. So I just knew people were around sitting on couches talking to each other, and they end up having fun. So I just thought they were having parties, but it did shape what I thought community was.
2: Something you do in this particular film, I Love Boosters, the news is always there. It's the radio, it's the TV. It is like, but since we're sitting in the world of the boosters, we are the boosters.
1: Yeah.
2: We are seeing what is just such a short, distorted view of them, because we see their whole worlds.
1: Yeah.
2: When did you start to also understand that, and, you know, I'm super interested in this as a journalist, that, oh, what I am seeing is just a very small part of what is my reality here?
1: Yeah. Well, okay. So after the Watsonville cannery workers strike, then I was helping to organize something called the Anti-Racist Farm Workers Union. And we did all this stuff. And,
2: you're 15
1: by
2: still.
1: This time. Okay. At that point, I'm 15.
2: Yeah.
1: You know, and, you know, they're giving us assignments like, you know, you guys got to run off the flyers while we're in the fields. You got to make signs. You got to make a skit, you know, all these things. You got to plan the caravan thing. We're doing this door to door thing. So it was like, you know, and I was willing to do more because I wasn't where anybody knew me. Like, you know, 15 years old, you're trying to be cool and you don't want people to see you doing certain things. I would have never like walked up to someone and passed them a flyer because maybe they'll think that's nerdy or something like that. I don't know. But I got involved doing all that stuff. So then I get back to school. And one of the first thing, and so I'm a revolutionary at that point. I'm a communist by then. And I'm like, okay. So I start using these ideas of how to get people involved. And there was a bunch of students and me started this walkout against year-round schools.
2: Mm-hmm. In Oakland,
1: it's pretty easy to get high schoolers to walk out against the idea of going to school year-round.
2: Yeah, yeah.
1: And
2: so you get 2,000 students to walk out.
1: Get 2,000 students to walk out. And, you know, this is very different than what I'm doing because I know everybody. And, you know, so I have the bullhorn. We're in front of the school. And I'm saying things about what we're going to do. The plan is to march down to the school board. And the principal, Mr. O'Leary,

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1: Like that. But I think it scared the school board to where as soon as we got there, they came out and announced they were reversing their decision.
2: Wow.
1: And so we were drunk with power, basically. We're like, what? Is this easy?
2: Right, right.
1: Right? And the next day was the first time I ever saw a color picture on the cover of the Oakland Tribune.
2: Mm-hmm. And what was it?
1: It was a color picture of Principal O'Leary with blood all over him.
2: Yep.
1: Saying that students attacked Principal O'Leary on the way to, you know. And so that was a quick lesson.
2: That was your first real lesson.
1: Yeah.
2: Yeah. Yes, about that perception there. I was really fascinated by that news component in this film, too, because we see that dynamic about protests all the time, where there's a particular part of the protest that becomes the news story versus the protest itself. In many instances, it's because of the looting. The looting is the thing that we see the most, more than anything else.
1: So also, I want to put this in the context in the movie, because what you're making is a great point that I think, but what I'm setting up in the movie has to do with when I would be watching TV a lot, I was like addicted to TV. And my father would always be like, you know why you think it's interesting? Why you think those people's lives are interesting? And he would say, because they're not watching TV. Because the reality for many of us is we're spending so much time watching these screens. Mm-hmm. And so I'm like and so for me, what we do see on these screens is a huge part of our life. It's a huge part of what affects us. And so I want that representation on there, not only the interpretation from what happened in real life to what's happening on the screen, but how we are affected by all these things.
2: Let's take a short break. My guest today is filmmaker, rapper, and organizer Boots Riley. His new movie is called I Love Boosters. We'll continue our conversation after a short break. This is Fresh Air.
3: In some states in the Northern Plains, pickup trucks are one out of every three vehicles on the road. Not a few of them run on diesel, which has gotten even more expensive than premium gas.
4: You know, you just kind of get kind of sucked into that spot of being like, I guess I have to pay if I want to continue this lifestyle.
3: I'm Kai Rizdahl, pickup trucks, diesel, and the cost of driving. Next time on Marketplace.
5: Beginning this evening at 6.
2: This is Fresh Air. I'm Tanya Mosley. And today I am talking with filmmaker, rapper, and organizer Boots Riley. His new film, I Love Boosters, out May 22nd, is his second feature. The first was Sorry to Bother You, an indie sensation in 2018. In 2023, Amazon released his series I'm a Virgo, about a 13-foot-tall black teenager hidden away in Oakland. And long before any of his films, Riley was a labor organizer. He joined the Progressive Labor Party at 15 and led a walkout of 2,000 students at Oakland High. He's still organizing now, most recently with striking writers during the 2023 WGA strike. Riley says his music, his films, and his organizing are the same project. It's interesting about the casting of this film because you've got some real big heavy hitters. You've got Don Cheadle, you've got Demi Moore, Kiki Palmer, who's been around since she was 11. She's been famous.
1: Oh, yeah. Lakeith Stanfield.
2: And Lakeith Stanfield, part of whom you made famous with, you know, Sorry to Bother You, but he's since gone on and done so many things. And what's interesting is I interviewed Tessa Thompson a little while ago, and she told me the story of how you almost took her out of the cast of Sorry to Bother You because she had gotten a Marvel movie, and you felt like she might be too exposed and too well known.
1: It wasn't just the Marvel movie, to be fair, but
2: but the fact that she was well known. So what has changed for you in this idea? Because in this film,

0: I mean, you've got all these heavy
1: I
0: hitters.
1: think maybe just more confidence in myself. Like I saw with Tessa, like how we made that a very specific thing. You know what I'm saying? And I was
0: it
1: like,
0: worked.
1: Yeah, and that I can write it in a way that, and we can shape it in a way where it does have its own specificity.
0: Mm-hmm.
1: And so, and I think maybe I was more reacting to how a lot of movies do, like. It's the George Clooney. It's George Clooney breaking into banks. It's George Clooney being a sniper. It's George Clooney. And I was like, I don't want the it's George Clooney doing this thing. I want it to be this character.
0: Mm-hmm,
1: right.
0: Mm-hmm.
1: And I think that what I've realized is that even though the star of it all stars, the how big someone is, can make people come to a movie for that. Then it's my job to make them forget what they know about that person. Right. What they know about that actor. And it's also the actor's job. So I'm picking people that can pull that off.
0: Why was Kiki the person that had to be Corvette?
1: Oh, I saw how in other movies they were like, OK, she does this one thing or these two things, this certain cadence. And they were like missing this whole other piece of her.
0: Of Kiki.
1: Yeah. And not in all things they did. She's shown herself. That's how I knew it, right? And also I met with her and I could see this thing and her willingness to go there, you know? And in the same way that often I'm trying to cast against type, in that way I saw with this, like, this is a chance to see someone do stuff that they haven't done before, and that she has this whole skill set that people were underappreciating.
0: You've said that you love stories that live inside of a contradiction.
1: Mm.
0: And what strikes me about this moment now in your life is you might have the most contradictions of all that you are living in this moment. I mean, you have produced a $20 million film. You're inside the system, critiquing the system. Mm. But I'd like to know, how are you thinking about that?
1: Yeah. Well, I think that we're all inside the system. I think if I had a job, I've had many jobs at retail. I've had many jobs, you know, doing stuff. I've constructed redwood decks, all sorts of things like that.
0: Yeah.
1: And I'm inside the system. Like, there's no getting out of it until we have a movement that creates a whole different system.
0: But in particular, though,
1: yeah.
0: I mean, when your first movie, Sorry to Bother You, came out, it was like a breakthrough of, oh, he is really speaking to the system. He's talking truth to power. It's very an anti-capitalist movie. But now you're entering the seasoned, successful role, almost to the point where you are the system. You're part of that.
1: And I think what my films and my music has always said is that we all are the system. And my goal with my art is to instigate class struggle. So the reason that people know about me, for instance, is because of the music and now because of the movies.
0: Mm-hmm.
1: But from day one with the music, we were on EMI Records, no longer existing corporation, but they were maybe one of the most owned by a lot of heinous multinational corporation with investments all over the place, right?
0: Mm-hmm.
1: The reason is because I want this out on a platform to talk to people who, you know, they're not seeking out alternative things. They're not going to the punk DIY spots.
0: So you got to get inside in order to get to the people that you want to talk to.
1: But I wouldn't even put it that way, because we're inside already.
0: Yeah.
1: Like, there's no getting out of it. There's no even if you make a commune in the woods, by virtue of you not actually changing the way things are, you're living inside capitalism.
0: Our guest today is filmmaker, rapper, and organizer Boots Riley. His new film is titled I Love Boosters. I'm Tanya Mosley, and this is Fresh Air.

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4: This is Fresh Air. I'm Tanya Mosley, and my guest today is Boots Riley. His new film, I Love Boosters, is a satirical look at a crew of women shoplifters in the Bay Area. Before Riley was a filmmaker, he spent more than two decades fronting the political hip-hop group The Coup, whose albums include Kill My Landlord, Steal This Album, and Party Music. Before he was a rapper, Riley loaded packages onto airplanes for UPS, and before that, he was a teenage labor organizer. He came up alongside radical politics. His father, Walter Riley, is a civil rights and criminal defense attorney in Oakland who organized auto workers in Detroit before going to law school. I want to talk a little bit about your use of the body and all of your bodies of work. So I'm not spoiling it because I'm Sorry to Bother You has been around for many years.
5: Yeah.
4: So I can talk about how like the workers, the workers turn
5: if
4: into
5: you
4: horses.
5: Haven't seen it yet. That's on you.
4: Right. Exactly. But in Sorry to Bother You, the workers turn into horses. And I'm a Virgo. Cootie is like this 13-foot tall presence in a world that, you know, doesn't make space for him. In Boosters, I can't talk about you. You know, there's a spoiler there, but Lakeith Stanfield's character, it is very much in the body. So every one of your political arguments is something done to a body. Mm. So in your films, capitalism doesn't just show up as a system. It also shows up in like the very physical manifestation.
5: Yeah, that's interesting. I mean,
4: why is it physical for you?
5: Yeah. Well, I think it might be connected to my work in music, right? No matter how, you know, like, so when I started, when I decided to become a rapper, I was not good at all. I wasn't just not good. I was bad. Not only did I know that, my friends knew that.
4: Yeah.
5: So it was surprising to them.
4: And bad in what sense?
5: I was just not good. I had to learn, you know, how to not be corny. I had to learn, you know, all sorts of things. And it is, you know, it is a skill. It is a talent. It is something that you build and you hone. And only because I was, I came from a disciplined party, did I know that I did I have the philosophy
4: that
5: I could
4: get better?
5: Yeah, that I could just work on it and figure that out.
4: Why was rapping the thing you wanted to invest in to get better?
5: I was, first I saw it around me. And so I thought that it was a cool thing to do. But when I solidified, when it solidified that I'm going to do this was, we were working, in the Double Rock projects in San Francisco. This is 89. And there was a case in which a woman named Rossi Hawkins and her two twin sons got beat down. Her two twin 8-year-old sons got beat down by the police. And the neighborhood of Double Rock came out and started charging the police. And the cops shot in the air, the crowd ran away, and the story that everybody tells, the thing that made everyone turn around, was someone started chanting, "Fight the power, fight the power." Mm-hmm. And that was 1989, Do the Right Thing, the song from Do the Right Thing, Fight the Power, and was all over the radio. And that was a unifying rallying cry.
4: Yep.
5: So I started seeing what music and now art in general, how it could have that place. So I started doing that. Now, started doing music, taught myself, blah, blah, blah. What I learned from music is that it doesn't matter, because I got known as a lyricist, right? So it didn't matter how great someone's lyrics were, like, except to a couple, like, rap lyric nerds or whatever, right? It didn't matter. People were like, what does the beat sound like? Mm-hmm. How does that beat make me feel? Hmm. And a lot of that, for in the particular way that it was a visceral thing. Like, that 808, you feel it. The way the music might drop out or something come in, it makes your heart pump in a certain way. It makes you feel connected. And so my whole style, even when it's not sticking to the body, is about creating a viscerality through cinema, right? And so it's how the camera moves, it's everything. And so part of what I'm also doing is making you think about something physical. Mm-hmm. Right? Something like, how do we touch the system? We don't just think about, it's not just these theoretical things, because I'm starting my art from a very personal place.
4: Right. And sometimes it can get grotesque.
5: Yeah.
4: It can get grotesque, like in Sorry to Bother You, when they turn into horses. I mean, definitely. It's a very disturbing to feel.
5: Thank you.
4: And some disturbing things in this movie, too, I will say. But
5: Definitely. Yeah. So what I want to do is compel people and repel people at the same time. Right. I want to have that push and pull. I want people to be able to feel things, to know this is made by someone. Mm-hmm. This is made by
4: because
5: hundreds
4: feeling
5: of people.
4: Does what in that way? Yeah.
5: It makes you engage with it in a different way. So let's say a very basic thing. If I'm like, this person is sad and therefore we're playing the violins, you know, like you'll be like, okay, they're sad. And you won't even question it. Like, they're sad and blah, blah. But you go on automatic. Mm-hmm. And I don't want people to be on automatic. I want people to be understanding, you know, it's like seeing the brushstrokes, mm-hmm. right, in something. Like, it doesn't take you out of the painting to see the brushstrokes. It brings you into it mm-hmm. more. Mm-hmm. And so I want people to think about, engage with this work in a different way. And so that goes so the grotesque part is something that I think is connected to, you know, what we might, the horrors that we see and atrocities we see happening mm-hmm. in our real life, and how do we get a hold of that? And to do that in the midst of something that is ultimately optimistic.
4: Yeah.
5: Yeah.
4: When you say ultimately optimistic.
5: I think the art that I make is optimistic. Mm-hmm. And to put that in this context is something that makes you think about what's in front of you in a different way. Like, I show the seams and stuff, and that has to do with, I'm trying to make things that are janky and with this beautiful clutter, and it's very inspired to
4: and
5: me.
4: And you use the term janky, you know, which is typically a negative term. Mm. Like, it's janky, it's busted. It's,
5: yeah.
4: It's
5: so is
4: not
5: punk.
4: Good.
5: Punk is a negative term,
4: but
5: too.
4: But you're not using it that way. So you're not using janky in a negative way.
5: No, yeah. I'm like, this is like the jankiness of life. And obviously I'm choosing what's in the frame, and it's very, it's very made, right? Mm-hmm. And it's heightened, but I want something that makes you think about that jankiness and see the seams and see things. So I can say, like, we have, and it's about textures. We have miniatures, we have stop motion, you know, we have all sorts of stuff.
4: Let's take a short break. If you're just joining us, my guest is filmmaker, rapper, and organizer Boots Riley. His new film, I Love Boosters, arrives in theaters on May 22nd. We'll be right back after a break. This is Fresh Air. Then put your little
6: hand in mine. 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
4: This is Fresh Air. I'm Tanya Mosley, and my guest today is Boots Riley. His new film is called I Love Boosters, out May 22nd.
9: You know, Boots, you have talked a lot about your father, and there's so many parallels between you and him. But, you know, we're recording this the day after Mother's Day, and I had me thinking about your mother because there's something that you said years ago about your late mom that has stuck with me. You said that she put her hopes and dreams aside and that watching her life taught you that many women don't have a chance to realize theirs.
5: I don't remember saying that, but it sounds right.
9: Yeah.
5: Yeah.
9: Well, can you tell me about your mom?
5: So my mother was born to a black pre-beat poet named Lawrence Patterson and a German Jewish mother named Anita Pinner, and in New York, and she was born in the 40s. So just even then being mixed, it wasn't something that is as prevalent as now. And she got pregnant with my sister when she was 15.
9: Wow.
5: And kind of was left alone.
9: To care for her.
5: Yeah. And before that time, she was part of the children's theater workshop that became Sesame Street.
9: How? In what way?
5: She was one of the cast members.
9: Oh, really?
5: Yeah, what was
9: her role?
5: I don't know. I just saw a picture and she told me about it because this would come up all the time about, because she then had four kids. And so she would sometimes let folks know, not just sometimes, a lot of times, let folks know
9: she was
5: what
9: proud
5: she
9: of
5: gave,
9: it.
5: Well, what she gave up.
9: Oh.
5: And I didn't find out till after she died. She wrote a lot of poetry by reading her journals. Don't read your mom's journals after she dies. You'll find a lot about other men and very specific things that you don't want to know about your mom. But
9: but you also found out that she was a poet. So
5: yeah.
9: And
5: her mother also, though, was a poet.
9: Huh.
5: Her mother also was involved in theater. And was the director of Oakland Ensemble Theater, because she then later came, even though her mom moved away from her when she was a teenage mother, she came to be like, no, you're going to help me with this. And she moved to Berkeley. That's how she got to the West Coast.
9: So your grandmother, your mother's mother, is what introduced you. You know,
5: yeah,
9: when you talk
5: yeah.
9: about these stories about the theater in Oakland. That was your maternal grandmother.
5: Yeah. But it was... It definitely did not make me want to do theater.
9: Yeah, that whole experience.
5: Yeah,
9: right.
5: Just like in the sense that it was boring, old people stuff, you know, like somebody sitting on the couch arguing with each other. There was always a slap. Like, I think the actors of a certain age, they always want to slap.
9: Right.
5: They'll be like, should they slap me? You know, something
9: that's
5: like that.
9: That's the action, right.
5: Or that's like the emotional thing.
9: One of the things I'll say, Boots, that struck me, though, about that quote that you don't remember that you said about your mom.
5: I mean, it sounds true.
9: When did you realize that, though, that, wow, my mom maybe didn't have a fully realized life? Was that something that you had the emotional intelligence as a child, or was it when you were older?
5: Well, I think, you know, she told us. And also that was what she was doing later, was like, okay, I'm doing this now because I've had this other life, right? Mm-hmm. She was around artists. She was around musicians. I was around jazz musicians, John Handy, you know, like all
9: some great ones,
5: Oliver Johnson. One time she took us to France and we were with all these jazz musicians who were from Oakland. You know, that was around the same time. I was 15. So I saw all this stuff. At the same time, I did also see like, oh, these people don't grow up. Like, I had this idea about artists and musicians specifically. Like, there's a arrested development compared to
9: the rest of
5: whoever I knew, right? Oh. And so I was like, I definitely don't want to be a musician.
9: Because I want to grow. I want to evolve.
5: Yeah, I felt like it was just, and it was maybe the particular people she was around, right? So, but my point is that she wanted to be around the excitement of creating things. And so it took, you know, all of these things about art and music that she was exposing me to. So there was definitely a huge artistic influence from that and from her whole side of things. But it was, very much, I could see, like, she wasn't making things in the way that she wanted to.
9: Maybe not, you know, fulfilled.
5: Yeah.
9: Which it strikes me with I Love Boosters that this is a movie about women mm-hmm. who are creators mm-hmm. and their dreams are happening against a system that won't let them.
5: Yeah. Yeah. And I mean, that story is just so prevalent around just people I know. And you're right. You're pointing out some connection that I didn't think about. But I think for the same reason that I wrote the song I Love Boosters, I wanted to spend time with those characters, and they seem interested. The real version of those characters, they still do exist.
9: How do you think your radical 15-year-old self or 25-year-old self would look at yourself today?
5: They'd be like, are you kidding me? You're making Star Wars for radical politics? When can I see it?
9: That's how you describe this film, is Star Wars for radical politics. You feel like this is the Star Wars for radical politics.
5: Yeah, well, I mean, but to be fair, Star Wars was supposed to be the Star Wars for radical politics. George Lucas, and I've confirmed this with him in person, and you can find him online talking about it. I just want to drop the fact that I have met George Lucas.
9: Right, that you've had this conversation.
5: Yeah, is that he originally was supposed to do what became Apocalypse Now.
9: Yeah.
5: And after American Graffiti, he had this hit. He figured he could do whatever he wanted. So it was based on Heart of Darkness. So he was doing Heart of Darkness, but where the main characters were the Viet Cong.
9: Yep.
5: And the person that they were going to get, their version of Kurtz, was someone who had betrayed them and started working with the United States mm-hmm. and became evil in that. Mm-hmm. They were like, it's too radical. You're never going to make this movie. Nobody's going to fund it. And he couldn't get funding. And he was like, how about if I put it in space?
9: Yeah. And that is a story that, like, I can see why you hold on to that. And I think that's really interesting. For you, though, I just wonder, you know, that uses, like, space and science fiction and things. And your art is much more on the nose. It's much more on the head. It's much more, it's using metaphor, but it's telling you.
5: Yeah. Well, here's my thing. I feel like as long as I can keep you, like, so I've just done a tour since South by Southwest. I've played this movie 35 times maybe, and I've sat through it every time. Boisterous laughter. Sometimes I'm worried people aren't getting the dialogue because they're laughing over certain parts. And, you know, it's crazy. So my thing is, in the same way with my music, if I keep you dancing, I got you, mm-hmm. right? In this case, all of that stuff, whatever. If I keep you laughing and keep you interested and keep you on the edge of your seat mm-hmm. and feeling surprised and engaged, then I have license to do almost anything. So, but it ends up being a balance, because if I'm going to do this thing that says, hey, it's like A, B, and C, I have to have something that's still pulling you in. Mm-hmm. And so that's actually been the thing that I've honed for 30 years. This is my second film, but it's not my second thing.
9: Right.
5: And I think what makes the film work is that it just works on a basic level. And then you think about, like, oh, this is what he's saying. But it's very clear what I'm saying. It's yeah. not it's
9: not,
5: not like
9: ambiguous.
5: There's
9: no,
5: yeah. No. And I like art that does that.
9: Boots Riley, thank you so much for this film and thank you for this conversation.
5: Thank you so much for having me.
9: Boots Riley's new film is I Love Boosters. It opens in theaters on May 22nd. Coming up, book critic Maureen Corrigan reviews two new novels that are worlds apart, but united by the bond of loneliness. This is Fresh Air.
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11: Republican lawmakers are remaking congressional maps that could dilute black voting power across the South.
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9: This is Fresh Air. Our book critic Maureen Corrigan says although the main characters in new novels by Nigerian writer Pemi Aguda and American writer Elizabeth Strout are worlds apart, they're united by the bond of loneliness. Here's her review.
13: In Beloved, Toni Morrison writes of a kind of loneliness that is wrapped tight like skin. I don't think Morrison's taut simile has been topped, but two new novels attest to the inexhaustibility of language to describe a state we all unwillingly experience. Peek at the multiple categories that Pemi Aguda's debut novel, One Leg on Earth, is shelved under, and you'll start to understand how distinctive her writing is. Amazon, for instance, sells the book under horror, occult and supernatural, city life, and literary fiction. It's all those and more. Aguda's shy main character is a 23-year-old Nigerian college graduate named Yosoye. A communications major, she feels lucky to have been assigned to an architectural firm in Lagos for her year of national service. Determined to shuck off.
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13: Mundane reasons why this pregnancy comes at a less than ideal time for Yosoye. There's also something weird happening in Lagos. Pregnant women have been walking into the ocean, jumping into lagoons, and drowning themselves. Some force compels them to be one with water. Aguda has linked motherhood and the supernatural before in her 2024 short story collection, Ghost Roots, which was a finalist for the National Book Award. Here, it's not only the mass suicides that render Yosoye's Lagos sinister. It's also the locale of the building project where she works, churning out promotional materials. Omi City will be a preserve of the wealthy, built on a peninsula reclaimed from the ocean. Right now, though, it's just miles of empty sand, occupied only by the architectural firm's rough headquarters. The self-important employees there barely acknowledge Yosoye's existence. 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
1: Yosoye felt its weight. As it grew, she would be shaded in until she became a real person. Through uncanny language and images, Aguda enchants her readers into an intimate connection with Yosoye. Talk about enchantment. Every time Elizabeth Strout brings out a new novel, which is often, I think to myself, she can't pull off another great book again. And then she does. Strout's signature subjects of loneliness and class humiliation reappear in The Things We Never Say, although Lucy Barton, a mainstay of her recent books, is absent. Instead, we meet someone new. Artie Dam is a 57-year-old high school history teacher, the kind of teacher who genuinely cares about his students and changes some of their lives. That said, Artie finds himself leading a secret life of sadness. He even contemplates suicide. A puzzling separation from his beloved adult son is one cause, but there's also Artie's low-level feeling of isolation. For instance, arriving home after a cocktail party, Artie says to his wife Evie, "I wonder why people never said anything real." Evie, a therapist, dismissively tells him not to be an idiot. We're told that Artie, as he walked to the closet with their coats, felt a dismalness return to him. There's a major secret revealed in the course of this story, and Artie's special area of interest, American Civil War history, allows the novel to make some profound commentary about our own contemporary civil wars. But Strout readers know her most overwhelming epiphanies sneak up in throwaway moments, fragmented short paragraphs. I'll leave you with one of those paragraphs, courtesy of Strout's omniscient narrator. "So blind we humans are, so blind, to each other and to ourselves, moving through life as though through shadows, putting out a hand in the dark and thinking we have touched someone. And maybe we have. But mostly we travel through life unsighted, grasping only the smallest details of one another's selves, including our own, thinking all the while that we can see."
2: Maureen Corrigan is a professor of literature at Georgetown University. She reviewed two novels by Peimi Aguda and Elizabeth Strout. Tomorrow on Fresh Air, as President Trump heads to Beijing for his summit with Xi Jinping, we speak with China expert and former national security official Rush Doshi. He says events of the past year show that China now faces the U.S. as a true peer as they square off over trade and tariffs, the Iran conflict, and the future of Taiwan. I hope you can join us. Up with what's on the show and get highlights of our interviews, follow us on Instagram at NPR Fresh Air. Fresh Air's executive producer is Sam Brigger. Our technical director and engineer is Audrey Bentham. Our engineer today is Adam Staniszewski. Our interviews and reviews are produced and edited by Phyllis Myers, Anne-Marie Baldonado, Lauren Krenzel, Teresa Madden, Monique Nazareth, Thea Challoner, Susan Nakundi, Anna Bauman, and Nico Gonzalez-Whistler. Our digital media producer is Molly C.B. Nesper. Roberta Shorrock directs the show. With Jerry Gross, I'm Tanya Mosley.

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4: KHPR Honolulu, KKUA Wailuku, KANO Hilo, KHPH Kailua Kona, KIPL Lihue, KJHF Kualapu'u.
5: Iran, which was attacked by us seemingly as the Straits of Hormuz at a standstill.
6: The U.S. and Iran remain deadlocked on the Strait of Hormuz. President Trump says the ceasefire is now on life support.
7: For Wednesday, May 13th, this is All Things Considered from NPR News.
6: I'm Elsa Chang.
7: And I'm Sasha Pfeiffer. Republican lawmakers in Louisiana have unveiled a new congressional map.
6: It eradicates one of the state's two majority black districts.
8: It was the keystone because that provided the legal background for us to go into court and argue these issues.
7: Also, Oklahoma now has its first official dark sky park.
6: It's a place where people can gaze at the stars without light pollution.
9: It's really good that people get to see the stars like this in their full beauty.
7: And new evidence suggests Neanderthals may have used invasive dental procedures.
6: That story after this news.
10: Live from NPR News in Washington, I'm Ryland Barton. President Trump's trade war with China has shown the world's two biggest economies can hurt each other. U.S. firms are looking for suppliers outside of China, and China has cut back on purchases of U.S. soybeans and deprived U.S. manufacturers of crucial minerals and metals. On the eve of Trump's state visit to Beijing this week, Secretary of State Marco Rubio told Fox News that the U.S. wants to reshape its trading relationship with China.
11: On trade, look, the United States is very clear. We have to be able to make our own stuff. We cannot depend on China or any country, for that matter, for 100% of anything that we need. You know, when you depend on any other country for 100% of what you need, you're very vulnerable. Likewise, you know, China wants the world to be dependent on them for 100%,
12: yeah,
11: because it gives them strength and leverage. So that's a perfect example of an area in which our interests are not aligned.
10: Trump will meet with Chinese President Xi Jinping momentarily. The Trump administration is withholding $1.3 billion in Medicaid payments to California and is threatening to suspend more unless states show they're prosecuting Medicaid fraud. NPR's Jacqueline Diaz has more.
13: Vice President J.D. Vance announced these actions as part of his role as the administration's fraud czar. He said the White House is targeting California because it isn't taking fraud seriously. The administration is sending letters to all 50 states. It's threatening to freeze funding to the state's Medicaid programs unless they aggressively go after Medicaid fraud. And if they don't, Vance said, the administration will look to make other cuts.
14: And if we continue to find problems, we can turn off other resources within their state Medicaid programs as well.
13: As part of this crackdown, the administration is also imposing a six-month freeze on some new Medicare enrollments by hospice and home care providers. Jacqueline Diaz, NPR News.
10: Debate continues on Capitol Hill about the origins of the COVID virus. The Senate Homeland Security and Governmental Affairs Committee heard testimony today suggesting the virus originally came from a lab in China. NPR's Katie Riddle reports.
12: For years, Republican leaders have been suggesting that the COVID-19 virus leaked from a Chinese laboratory and that public health officials at the time worked to cover this fact up. Today, a man named James Erdman III, who works for the CIA, reinforced this narrative.
15: Intelligence community leaders and senior analysts downplayed the possibility that the COVID pandemic originated as a result of a lab incident.
12: There's limited evidence on the origins of the virus. Many scientists say the most likely scenario is that it came from animals in the wild. Katie Riddle, NPR News.
10: The Senate has confirmed Kevin Warsh as chairman of the Federal Reserve. The vote brings new leadership to the world's most powerful central bank at a fraught moment for the global economy. The Fed is trying to confront stubborn inflation and deep divisions over interest rates. The S&P 500 rose more than 0.5% today. This is NPR News from Washington.
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17: It is member-supported Hawaii Public Radio, and you're tuned to HPR 1. It's 4:04. Good afternoon. I'm Dave Lawrence. Glad you're here. Thank you for joining us. A state agency could be given the power of eminent domain to acquire land for agricultural purposes. A bill awaiting the gov's signature would give that authority to the Agribusiness Development Corporation, allowing it to acquire and grow food on agricultural land. The bill did face some controversy. 11 state representatives voted against the measure in its final reading. Now, some said it would give too much power to an agency with a track record of mismanagement. However, House Agriculture Chair Corey Chun noted the bill was narrowed during conference to reduce the powers given to the Agribusiness Development Corporation and offered some context.
18: We're not even giving ADC the full power of condemnation. We also give this power to the Hawaii Housing and Finance Development Corporation. We also give this power to the Hawaii Public Housing Authority. We also give it to the School Facilities Authority. We even give it to franchise corporations for ferry systems. So what we're really giving is half the power of eminent domain that we're giving to all of these other departments and government entities.
17: To exercise eminent domain, the bill requires that the Agribusiness Development Corporation first determine that land is necessary for agriculture. As we continue this afternoon on All Things Considered, going to be turning our attention to Maui and financial support for some particularly vulnerable people. It would be for low-income Maui hospital patients, people who are at high risk and face barriers to recovering after being released from the hospital. And we'll learn more about it moments from now as All Things Considered continues on HPR.
1: 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Actions such as planning sober rides home can help graduates live their best lives ahead.
19: This is All Things Considered from NPR News. I'm Sasha Pfeiffer in Washington.
6: And I'm Elsa Chang in Culver City, California. President Trump said this week that the current ceasefire with Iran is on, quote, life support. He also described Iran's latest negotiating terms as garbage. In fact, he said he didn't even finish reading them. Iran says it will not bow down or submit to U.S. demands. It insists on control of the Strait of Hormuz. And oil is trading above $107 a barrel today. That is more than 60% higher than before the war. For more, we're joined now by NPR Pentagon correspondent Tom Bowman and NPR international correspondent Aya Batraoui in Dubai. Hello to both of you.
20: Hey, Elsa.
21: Hi, Elsa.
6: Hi. Okay, Tom, let's start with you. I saw that the Pentagon leaders were on Capitol Hill this week talking with lawmakers about defense spending, the defense budget, but I understand the conversation went well beyond that, yeah?
20: Right to the Strait of Hormuz. And lawmakers were asking Defense Secretary Pete Hegseth and Joint Chiefs Chairman General Dan Kane about how they plan to reopen it. They didn't offer any answer to that at all, with Hegseth, as usual, combative and calling Democrats defeatists for saying the war is not going well. And there also, there was a remarkable exchange between Senator Dick Durbin, an Illinois Democrat, and General Kane. Let's listen.
5: Can you explain to the American people who are facing these gasoline and diesel oil prices what is going on in the Straits of Hormuz, where Iran, which was attacked by us, seemingly as the Straits of Hormuz at a standstill, with 1,500 tankers waiting for either permission or peaceful circumstances to navigate?
0: Sure. I think militarily, it's a case where Iran is choosing to hold the world's economy hostage through their use of military power across their southern flank. And so I would encourage Iran to reconsider that. And I would encourage those allies and partners who have an opportunity to come assist with that tactical problem to do so.
20: So you have the top military advisor to the president during a war reaching out to an adversary that you've repeatedly bombed and blockaded its ports to help the U.S. and the world out of this so-called tactical problem.
21: Yeah, that's right.
20: It's a point is difficult to resolve. It really is, again, remarkable.
21: Yeah. Well, Aya, how is Iran responding? And like, what did it propose that President Trump is calling garbage exactly?
22: So we don't know what Trump and his team had laid out in their proposal to Iran, but we know that Iran's response was rejected outright by Trump on Monday. And in the couple of days since then, Iranian media and Iranian officials have been laying out some of what those terms were apparent, what they were sent to Trump. So Iran's powerful lead negotiator, Mohammad Beghr Ghalibaf, says Iran has 14 points. And he said today in a short message on his Telegram channel that there's no path forward but to recognize the rights of the Iranian people based on those points. Now, what those are? Well, it appears that beyond questions around its nuclear enrichment or its stockpiling of nuclear material or whether it would agree to a moratorium on enrichment, that there are new demands that didn't exist before this war that was launched in late February by the U.S. and Israel on Iran. And those include, for example, an end to Israel's war on the Iran-backed Hezbollah in Lebanon, where Israel controls a huge part of the south of Lebanon and where people are being killed daily in Lebanon. And also, some of these demands now include war reparations, so compensation for the war, a total lifting of a U.S. naval blockade out at sea that's keeping Iran from freely being able to export its oil, and the removal of U.S. sanctions, the unfreezing of billions of dollars in overseas assets, and apparently also
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22: Prime Minister meeting with Vice President J.D. Vance and other top White House officials in the U.S. But this week, two things happened. The first, Elsa, is we saw a more frustrated tone from President Trump after he saw Iran's response to his terms for ending the war. And then this week, we saw leaks to the Wall Street Journal and to Reuters that the United Arab Emirates and Saudi Arabia did retaliate against Iran during the war, as well as Saudi Arabia telling Reuters, or Reuters reporting Saudi Arabia also attacked Iraq during the war, some of those Iran-backed groups there. Mm-hmm. Now, neither country has outright confirmed nor outright denied these reports, and NPR hasn't confirmed these attacks. But it's clear that Gulf countries are signaling that they will not sit idly if another operation is launched that includes Iranian attacks on their energy facilities. Also, Kuwait yesterday said its forces clashed with a group of Iranian Revolutionary Guard members who had infiltrated one of its islands in early May to carry out what they say were hostile acts. Kuwait said it apprehended four of them and that two fled. Iran says these were men on a routine maritime patrol mission when their navigation system failed and they ended up in Kuwaiti waters. But look, diplomacy is hard. And right now, it seems to be the most viable pathway for this region, for the Gulf. There's nothing to suggest that a newly branded U.S.-Israeli operation on Iran would soften Tehran's position, or that Gulf Arab states would be, you know, less likely this time around to hit back if their energy sites are attacked again.
23: Well, Tom, real quick, where does that leave us? Like, what are the possible roads ahead for the U.S.?
20: Well, if Iran is not encouraged by the U.S. and other nations to open up the strait and allow free passage, you could say the U.S. start launching attacks to come up with a more palatable deal with or proposal with Iran. But if that happens, if there are more attacks, you could see Iran launch attacks on some of the Gulf states. So it's a very, very tough situation.
23: Indeed. That is NPR's Tom Bowman and Aya Betraoui. Thank you to both of you.
20: You're welcome.
22: Thanks a lot.
2: Republican lawmakers in Louisiana advanced a congressional map today to eliminate one of the state's two majority black districts. That's after the U.S. Supreme Court declared the current lines unconstitutional. That recent decision gutted a key section of the 1965 Voting Rights Act. As NPR's Sam Greenglass reports, the Baton Rouge-based district, at the heart of the case, shows that battles over the landmark

0: law continued long after it passed.
1: 3 mornings a week, usually before 7, a half dozen or so seniors finish exercising at the community gym and commandeer a hallway lined with plastic chairs.
2: We call ourselves the old men down the hall.
1: 88-year-old Press Robinson is a retired chemistry professor. In tracksuits and sweatpants, the men drink coffee, eat donuts, and talk.
2: It's a great way to get your day started.
1: When the group met a few Fridays ago, the Supreme Court ruling was still fresh. Not only did Republicans get clearance to break up this congressional district, the decision is also the latest to weaken Section 2 of the Voting Rights Act, making it much harder to challenge discrimination in redistricting.
2: They've just killed the Voting Rights Act. It has no teeth at all.
1: For 91-year-old James Verrett, the ruling was a gut punch. He protested for voting rights after returning from military service abroad as a paratrooper, only to find Louisiana still treated him second class.
3: I've been beaten with billy sticks, dogs, and tear gas, but now the Supreme Court and the state courts are making it back up to where it was.
1: When Robinson and Verrett were young men, very few black Southerners were registered to vote. Robinson became the first in his family to register, despite a test to interpret lines from the Constitution. 10 years later, the Voting Rights Act prohibited these arbitrary barriers. But the law did not immediately result in a swell of black elected officials. In East Baton Rouge, the parish school board still had no black members.
2: Kids were still getting books. That was third, fourth generation, with names of white students all over them.
1: Robinson was determined to change that. The tool he reached for was Section 2 of the VRA.
2: It was the keystone, because that provided the legal background for us to go into court and argue these issues.
1: A court ruled the parish wards illegally diluted black voting power, and in 1980, Robinson was elected to a new majority black school board district. When the VRA came up for renewal 2 years later, Congress strengthened the law, and by 1992, the number of majority black congressional districts nationally nearly doubled.
4: And it was because of that one act, the Voting Rights Act.
1: One of those new members was Cleo Fields, then just 29 years old. Fields was elected to a new majority black seat here. He got to work, secured a grant for the local historically black college, at that point its largest federal award ever. This showed, Fields says, how representation in Congress matters. But in 1996, a federal court ruled the zigzagging district lines an unconstitutional racial gerrymander.
4: People throughout that district, you know, they had felt a sense of inclusion, and the district was wiped away.
1: Fields left Congress. Nearly 3 decades went by. Then Press Robinson, the retired professor, decided to go to court one last time. He filed another Section 2 lawsuit, arguing Louisiana's congressional map diluted black voting power. A federal court agreed, and Fields, who arrived in Washington a young man, returned to Congress, now in his 60s.
4: You know, I had a chance to do it as a kid, and now I get a chance to do it as a grown man.
1: Once again, a lawsuit came. And once again, a federal court, this time the U.S. Supreme Court, 2 weeks ago, struck down Louisiana's map.
5: Shut it down!
6: Shut it down!
5: Shut it down!
1: At the state capitol, Republicans raced to eliminate a majority black district. The best way to end race-based discrimination, Governor Jeff Landry said, is to stop making decisions based on race. Louisiana is one of several southern states now slashing districts no longer protected by the VRA. From his Baton Rouge office with a view of the state capitol, Field sees echoes of the late 19th century when the Jim Crow era reversed gains in black representation.
4: I look at pictures of the number of blacks who were in Congress, and then after Reconstruction, they were all wiped out.
1: Robinson says he feels less optimistic now than when he was finally able to register to vote some 70 years ago.
2: Here I was, just registered. Now I had a voice for the very first time ever. I thought it had been won.
1: Robinson says what he knows now is the fight is everlasting. It has to continue. And Robinson says it will. Sam Greenglass, NPR News, Baton Rouge.

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1: And you're doing it here. 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Dave Lawrence, glad you're on board with us and glad to have some positive news for a particularly vulnerable population on the Valley Isle. Financial support coming in for low-income Maui patients, folks who have been hospitalized and are at high risk and face particularly difficult recovery barriers after leaving the hospital. Maui's Nuestro Futuro Foundation will award $200,000 each year over the next 3 years to the Maui

0: face these particular healthcare challenges, that's after being in the hospital. So the funding is seeking to close the gap for those 1,000 people and the experiences they go through. As we continue, we're going to hear about, I don't know if you realize, a whole lot of military folks from around the world, 25 countries in all, have gathered in the islands for a global army summit. Learning more about it coming up here on HPR.
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1: 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I'm Ilse Chang.
2: And I'm Sasha Pfeiffer. The U.S. Constitution is being tested these days in all sorts of ways. And NYU Law School professor Melissa Murray is concerned that many Americans lack a basic understanding of this foundational document.
3: In the last 20 years, we've really divested ourselves of civics education. There's a whole generation of kids who probably haven't read the Constitution in full. And the whole point of the Constitution was that it was a document meant to be read by the people it served. It was meant to be debated, to be grappled with, and we've really become untethered from that.
2: So she has a new book out aimed at making the Constitution accessible and understandable and teaching Americans what their government is allowed to do. It's called The U.S. Constitution, A Comprehensive and Annotated Guide for the Modern Reader. And Murray says modern readers need to realize that some of today's challenges are parallel to what Americans were dealing with centuries before.
3: Although we talk about the framers and the Reconstruction Amendments, there's a whole series of amendments from the late 19th century and early 20th century that are literally driven by the people. The people decide that they've had it with certain things that the government is doing. You know, for example, they were very angry about the consolidation of wealth and the rise of oligarchy in the middle of the Gilded Age. And they were especially concerned that the federal government's principal means of raising revenue was tariffs. They felt that tariffs were deeply regressive and disproportionately borne and impacted on the working class. And so they wanted a progressive income tax. And so the people got together and they agitated and they ultimately created the momentum for the 16th Amendment, which amended Article 1 to allow for a progressive income tax. And that's where we get the income tax to this day. So it's not just about lawyers making claims on the Constitution. The people can do this too, and we've lost sight of that.
2: Is there one part of the Constitution that's your favorite or that most interests you that you could zoom in on for us a little?
3: Again, the whole idea that the people have something to say about the Constitution, I think, is just really, really apparent, especially in those amendments that are passed during the Gilded Age. And one that I'm thinking of specifically is the 17th Amendment. Most Americans don't realize that the popular election of senators is a relatively recent phenomenon. That came about with the 17th Amendment. Before that, state legislatures picked their senators, and they were often subject to real corruption because the senators were so deeply bound to corporate interests at the state legislative level. And so the shift in the 17th Amendment to make senators popularly elected was about ridding Congress of corruption and giving the people a voice.
2: What part of the Constitution most frustrates you?
3: The Electoral College.
2: Why? Because they created it at all?
3: I mean, these were elite guys, and they thought that, you know, it was fine to have popular representation in the House of Representatives, but they really worried about the people, many of whom were not as educated as they were, weren't propertied, weren't gentry. They worried about the kind of impact that those people might have on democracy, on democratic engagement. I mean, it is actually kind of ironic when you think about it. And so the Electoral College is kind of a hedge against that.

0: we don't popularly elect the president. It's done through this electoral system. We've changed that, certainly with regard to senators, and I think it's probably time that we changed it with regard to the presidency.
1: The Constitution was written in broad terms that left it open to interpretation in some ways, and that has created legal fights that continue to this day. Does that mean the Constitution was written too broadly?
0: I think one of the things the framers were trying to do was to make a document that was written because they wanted people to read it, but again, they wanted people to read it. So they understood TLDR well before we had an acronym for it. And they understood that if they enunciated everything, if they enumerated everything, this would become more like a legal code and no one would read it. And so they painted in broad brushstrokes. And part of that, too, was recognizing that they did not have a monopoly on wisdom. They couldn't foresee what was coming around the corner. And so they drafted, in some cases, in very broad terms.
1: You referred to the writers of the Constitution as a group of elite guys. Someone I work with made the point of wondering how much faith should we put in a document that was written by people living in a very different era long ago, and as my colleague said, half jokingly, was written by a bunch of guys in the 1700s who didn't always brush their teeth. So how do we approach it knowing that?
0: Well, one, I think we have to approach it knowing that that's actually not true. The original Constitution was written by a bunch of guys in wigs who maybe didn't brush their teeth, but that's not all the Constitution is. We have the Reconstruction Amendments. That's a whole generation later with very different commitments and very different aims for the document. The Reconstruction Amendments are meant to entirely renegotiate the relationship between the federal government and the states and the federal government, the states and the people. Then we have the Gilded Age amendments, which are entirely generated by the people. And then there are a whole spate of amendments from the 1950s going forward. So to say that the whole Constitution is written by these guys who didn't brush their teeth is to continue the over-veneration of the original framers at the expense of the other people who also poured into this document and made constitutional meaning as well.
1: Melissa Murray is the author of The U.S. Constitution, A Comprehensive and Annotated Guide for the Modern Reader. Melissa, thank you.
0: Thank you.
2: Oklahoma now has an internationally recognized dark sky park. That's an area that ensures the protection of the night sky. Black Mesa State Park is the first such area in Oklahoma. Grayson Wheeler with member station KOSU attended a dark sky event to celebrate the designation.
3: Oklahoma is shaped like a saucepan. Black Mesa State Park and Nature Preserve is way out in the western tip of the panhandle, among red dirt hills dappled with yucca plants and prickly pears. Polly Kiker has been the park director here for 7 years.
4: As far out as we are, you need something special to drive people here.
3: That something special used to be that Black Mesa is the highest point in Oklahoma, but it's also isolated. With expanses of scrubby rangeland and very few people, the area doesn't have much light pollution. But that hasn't always been true for the park.
4: When you drove in at night, it would be super dark, and you come over the hill, and there was an island of light at the park because of all the streetlights.
3: Kiker got the streetlights turned off. Outdoor lighting at the park's buildings has been replaced with red bulbs, and visitors have guidelines about how to safely reduce their own light use. Now it's super dark. Enough so that Black Mesa has been designated as an international dark sky park by nonprofit Dark Sky International. Dozens of people came out to celebrate the milestone, including Cassidy Harris. She drove 6 hours from the Oklahoma City suburbs, where the night sky doesn't reveal as much.
5: It's really good that people get to see the stars like this in their full beauty. I think it's really important that at least once in a lifetime you get to see it like that.
3: In a field nearby, Kenny Tolbert has set up his telescope to take long exposure photos of the sky. He says it's one thing to know that the universe is full of stars. It's another thing to actually see them.
6: When they see like the Milky Way, and they realize, I'm looking at the center of our galaxy. I'm looking at the center. This is what we're all spinning around. And it's like, you know, we hear about it, but we don't see it.
3: Tolbert is glad Oklahoma has an official dark sky park.
6: We need about 1,000 more of them.
3: Well, a few more might be doable at other Oklahoma state parks now that Black Mesa has lit the way, or rather, darkened it. For NPR News, I'm Grayson Wheeler in Kenton, Oklahoma.
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8: In some states in the Northern Plains, pickup trucks are one out of every three vehicles on the road. Not a few of them run on diesel, which has gotten even more expensive than premium gas.
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8: I'm Kai Rizdahl, pickup trucks, diesel, and the cost of driving. 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
11: It is 4:29. Good afternoon. Member supported Hawaii Public Radio. I'm Dave Lawrence. Glad you're with us. Pretty interesting story here to kind of sink your teeth into. 2010 Supreme Court case Citizens United. It allowed corporations to donate to political campaigns. And since then, critics say corporations have been able to wield disproportionate influence on elections. Tom Moore, he's with the Center for American Progress. Now, he wrote a paper on how states could wrestle political power back from companies, and it inspired a bill that passed Hawaii State Ledge last week. Moore had a conversation on our conversation show with HPR's Maddie Bender about what comes next, and let's take a listen to some of that right now.
12: Some folks have said, like, oh, you know, there's a potential, there's, you know, there could be a lawsuit on this. It's like, oh, there's, it's not potential. It is definite. There will absolutely be a lawsuit on this. It is built to withstand litigation, to withstand court scrutiny, to withstand a court's remedies as much as it can be. Because it's not in this regulation space, because it's not banning or regulating or doing any of those things, you know, which kind of like chip away at rights. Courts have all kinds of tools to deal with that. They can just say like, oh, you can't enforce that. You know, so basically, you know, it goes back to the way it was before you passed the law. Because the state is in this power granting mode where it's like, hey, we're defining, we're creating, we're empowering, you know, this is, and we don't have to do any of this. We don't have to have corporations at all in the state. We can set them up however we want. Because you're in that state, it's a very different set of tools that courts have to look at that or to change that if they're not happy with it. You know, if a state gives away powers A, B, and C, and the court says, no, you need to give D also, they can't just pick up a pen and write that into the law. Only a legislature or the people, you know, voting on an initiative, acting as a legislature, can do that. You know, courts hold erasers, not pens. And when you're doing this, when you're in this power granting mode, it's like the legislature is picking up its pen and deciding how to define its corporations. And a court really doesn't have much to say about that in a lot of ways.
13: But suffice it to say, I mean, there will be legal challenges. And one of the criticisms that this bill has gotten, the one no vote in the House, and then critics have said that this is basically a boondoggle. This is just going to cost Hawaii taxpayers money as the state has to defend itself in court for who knows how long. What's your response?
12: Well, I think in the floor debate on Friday, it was pointed out that this is what states do. You know, if this is the only way to make progress against dark money after Citizens United, that is what states should be doing. And that is their job in our federal system to press these kinds of things, to be the laboratories of democracy and try innovative things. It could be a little bit expensive for Hawaii if they lose. You know, I have not put this forward to lose. This is not a demonstration bill. This is not a messaging bill. This is out there to win. And I think it will.
13: So let's say this bill is not vetoed. It goes into effect, barring any legal challenges. What difference will Hawaii residents and voters feel?
12: At the end of the day, what the bill does is assures that every dollar in Hawaii's politics is from a human being, that it's disclosed, and that it was voluntary. And that is a huge improvement from what we have right now.
11: Wow. And you can hear that entire conversation with Tom Moore from Center for American Progress conversation page, HawaiiPublicRadio.org. You may not know, over 25 countries gathering in Waikiki, LANPAC, Global Army Summit, focusing on land forces in the Indo-Pacific, features the United Nations Command. That's a multinational military force, marked its 75th anniversary this year, and HPR got a chance to actually speak with Lieutenant General Scott Winter, deputy commander of the UNC.
14: What I say to people is the importance of, you know, reinforcing the military-to-military relations, which I think are stronger than ever. And this is a time to double down on the importance of alliance structures. So when we have something like United Nations Command, which has been...
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11: Of our own, two-time Emmy, also Grammy Award-winning comedian Kathy Griffin, returning to the island Saturday at the Hawaii Theater. Thrilled to be saying Kathy is also returning to the show. She'll be with us on Friday afternoon. Kathy Griffin, right here on HPR.
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1: From NPR News, this is All Things Considered. I'm Sasha Pfeiffer in Washington.
2: And I'm Elsa Chang in Culver City, California. As U.S. and Chinese leaders prepare to meet tomorrow, the world is watching. In the disputed South China Sea, or the West Philippine Sea, as it's called in the Philippines, residents of Titu Island are watching closely as well. Jan Kamazin-Brumby reports.
16: If you were trying to stake your claim to a contested island in the middle of an ocean, how would you do it? Military exercises, a new Coast Guard base. How about a rap concert?
17: It feels like almost the entire island has turned out for this concert tonight. People are waving, people are singing along. There's clearly excitement in the air.
16: We're on Titu Island, a tiny Philippine spit of sand in the middle of the South China Sea, some 500 miles from the Philippine capital. In the crowd, we found George Olian Misajo, a local resident.
18: It's the first time that they invited a band, and they really enjoyed it. I think it really boosts the morale of everyone.
16: With its tranquil beaches and sandy streets, Olian Misajo's home could easily be mistaken for a holiday destination. But the calm masks the tension. China claims most of the South China Sea, including this island. That's despite a 2016 tribunal in The Hague that sided with Manila, finding Beijing's sweeping claims had no legal standing. In the last decade, Beijing has reinforced its claims with actions, including boosting its Coast Guard presence. It's a change that local fishermen like Ken Rabaya have witnessed.
19: There's a lot of Chinese militia, like Chinese Coast Guard. They are provoking for the fishermen. We are afraid.
16: Amidst the geopolitical struggle, he says he just wants to be left alone to fish.
19: I want some peace of mind for the people living here, for my family, for living.
16: It's a sentiment echoed by residents like local government worker Chris Anit. Although Titu feels like home, he's well aware he lives on a geopolitical fault line.
20: It's very hard because of the contention between the two nations, China and here. And what I worried is that the time will come when our territory becomes compromised because of international conflict.
16: And because Manila is a treaty ally of Washington, a spark could eventually escalate into a broader conflict between China and the U.S. So as Chinese and American leaders prepare to meet in Beijing this week, he's holding his breath.
20: I hope so that Donald Trump and the meeting with Xi Jinping would have a very good result for the development of this country.
16: In the face of tensions, the Philippines has tried to push back. Just last month, authorities upgraded their Coast Guard presence on the island. Despite this, residents remain subject to Chinese pressure. Just to reach the island, we had to travel almost 2 days on a civilian vessel that was shadowed for its entire journey. It's gone just past 7 in the morning on the boat here, and already we've been told we're being tailed by a Chinese Coast Guard vessel.
0: can see an enormous ship just on the horizon.
16: As we approach the island, the Chinese vessel begins to issue warnings.
21: The Wise Lee is the royal honor of the jurisdiction of China.
16: It's part of a broader

0: pattern. Countries that make territorial claims in the region, in particular China, are slowly ratcheting up pressure, but steering clear of an all-out conflict. It's what Emory University's political scientist Renard Sexton calls gray zone tactics.
1: The risk of conflict in South China Sea is not zero, but the most likely scenario is that we continue on the same path. People are testing, they're seeing what they can achieve without incurring real risk.
0: But for those on the front lines of this tension, the risk feels real. Back at the concert, the group breaks out into a patriotic song, calling for Filipinos to protect their land. "This is our territory. We will not fall. We will not surrender," they chant. A poignant message for T2's residents, who see themselves not just as villagers, but protectors of their own land, now subject to decisions being made by leaders far from home. For NPR News, I'm Jan Kramzenbrumby on T2 Island.
2: Researchers say the found evidence for what may have been an invasive dental procedure in Neanderthals. Science reporter Ari Daniel has our story.
3: Chigurska Cave is located in southwestern Siberia. Over the years, excavations there have unearthed an assortment of Paleolithic treasures, heaps of tools fashioned from stone and bone, and also fossils from a population of Neanderthals.
4: It is the richest collection in this part of the Eurasia. I think it was like a dream of the archaeologists.
3: Ksenia Kolobova is an archaeologist at the Russian Academy of Sciences. She says excavations at that cave can have their challenges. Just take the summer of 2016.
4: This season was absolutely horrible because every day it was raining. A lot of drops from the ceiling of the cave dropped to your head. It was almost torture.
3: For a wet month and a half, the team scraped away dirt and rock using scalpels and little knives. And then, towards the end, they found a handful of Neanderthal teeth some 59,000 years old, including this one adult molar.
4: When you find it, it's very dirty.
3: After cleaning the tooth, they noticed a deep hole on the biting surface, something that could have been caused by any number of things. Kolobova later showed the molar to a colleague of hers, a dental anthropologist.
4: She's a specialist on ancient tooths. At the very beginning, she suspected that the cavity inside the tooth is not very natural.
3: So the research team CT scanned the tooth and examined it with a scanning electron microscope. The hole occupied the entire volume where the soft tissue would have been. They noticed microscopic radial grooves that they believed may have been artificially created by drilling into the tooth to deal with a cavity, perhaps.
5: To basically perform a root canal.
3: Here's what John Olson, an archaeologist at the University of Arizona and one of the researchers, speculates.
5: This was created by a stone tool handled by a Neanderthal between the thumb and the forefinger to rotate that on the chewing surface of the tooth to expose the pulp and clean it out.
3: The team wanted to see whether this was plausible, so they mimicked the procedure on a few modern human teeth, including one donated by one of the researchers who was having dental work done anyway, says Ksenia Kolobova.
4: It was a lot of joke about her impact in the article. So she did a really, really good experiments.
3: Experiments that duplicated the same geometry and wear observed in the ancient tooth. Cavities were rare among Neanderthals, but the researchers believe the molar reveals an ability by these hominins tens of thousands of years ago to execute a precise dental procedure. It could also suggest other skills, like being able to communicate the plan so the patient would be willing to endure the pain. The study is published in the journal PLOS One.
6: They did a lot of great work and they have beautiful data presented.
3: Rachel Kalischer is a bioarchaeologist at UC San Diego who wasn't involved in the research. She agrees the hole was likely produced by a stone tool, but she can't be sure it was done intentionally.
6: It's certainly believable, but I'm not sure that the evidence that they provide is necessarily the smoking gun.
3: With additional specimens, though, Kalischer remains open to the idea that Neanderthals were capable of treating cavities.
6: I wouldn't be surprised because we have all this other evidence that they were very intelligent and able to respond and adapt.
3: Perhaps allowing them to alleviate a toothache in a way that feels painfully familiar. For NPR News, I'm Ari Daniel.
7: You're listening to All Things Considered from NPR News. In South Carolina, a high-profile murder trial that captivated the country 3 years ago will be held again. The state Supreme Court has overturned Alec Murdoch's double murder convictions and the shooting deaths of his wife and son. South Carolina Public Radio's Victoria Hansen covered the original six-week-long trial and joins us now to explain what is going on. Hi, Victoria.
8: Yeah, hi there.
7: Hi.
8: What is going on?
7: Well, why did the court decide Murdoch should get a new trial?
8: You know, first, I have to point out this was a unanimous decision. Mm-hmm. And the reason, the bottom line, jury tampering by the then clerk of court, Becky Hill. Yeah, the justices agreed with the defense that Hill was trying to influence the jurors to push sales of a book that she'd been writing. They said she, quote, egregiously attacked Murdoch's credibility by telling jurors things like, watch Murdoch's body language. Watch him closely as he testifies. This is an important or epic day.
7: Wow.
8: And the justices called that shocking jury interference done without the presiding judge's knowledge.
7: I mean, if true, yeah, that is shocking. Okay, well, this original trial captured attention far beyond South Carolina, I remember. And this new development will likely only revive that attention. Victoria, what do you think has fascinated people so deeply when it comes to this case?
8: You know, the Murdoch family was a powerful and wealthy legal dynasty that attracted a lot of attention, especially in the southern part of the state. And, you know, it's a kind of fall from grace story. And part of that fall was exposed during the trial when the presiding judge allowed Murdoch's alleged financial crimes to become evidence. And that is that he stole millions from his former clients and his law firm. But in its ruling today, the Supreme Court said much of that evidence about those crimes should not have been allowed in that trial. Murdoch later pleaded guilty to both state and federal financial crimes, but he has always maintained that he did not kill his wife and son. Now, as you mentioned, this trial got so much attention. Mm-hmm. Not only was it televised, but it led to numerous books, a movie, podcast, documentaries. In fact, I can remember reporters from all around the world descended on tiny Colleton County where this trial was held 3 years ago. And this new trial will certainly be a talker as well.
7: Oh, I am sure of that. So what do the defense and prosecution have to say about this decision?
8: Both released statements today, but they did not speak publicly.
7: Okay.
8: The prosecution said it respectfully disagrees with the court's decision, and it will aggressively seek to retry the 57-year-old as soon as possible. The defense is expected to take questions tomorrow, perhaps to hold a press conference. But for now, they say they look forward to a new trial that is consistent with the U.S. Constitution. Attorneys also said that they expect the retrial to look a lot different because the initial jury heard, you might recall, about 12 hours of testimony about those financial crimes. They said that will not be allowed during the retrial.
7: Hmm.
8: And, you know, Murdoch's defense team has long said that despite his financial crimes, he deserves a fair trial for the murders of his wife and son.
7: And what about Alec Murdoch himself? Like, what's next for him at this point?
8: Well, he will remain in state prison where he has been since March of 2023. He is serving a lengthy sentence for those state and federal financial crimes. But again, this is a win for Murdoch. He wanted a new trial because he has adamantly denied killing his wife Maggie and his son Paul. That next trial will likely look different. It might be much shorter. But the big question is, where would this new trial be held? With all the publicity, where does the defense find jurors who have not heard of Alec Murdoch?
7: Exactly. That is Victoria Hansen with South Carolina Public Radio. Thank you, Victoria.
8: Thank you.
9: And it is All Things Considered, member supported, Hawaii Public Radio 447. Dave Lawrence, grateful you're here. Thank you very much. It is Hawaii County recently wrapping up a new program aiming to connect generations through food, 10-week Food is Medicine Initiative. Were you part of that? Offering free cooking classes for kupuna, Keaau Community Center, the site made it special. Also, many of the ingredients grown by students at Keaau High School. Recipes crafted by the high school's culinary students. Ingredients like cabbage, peppers, basil, bok choy, grown by the agriculture students themselves. Terrence Moniz, Keaau High School's agriculture teacher.
10: With agriculture, you know, you make a mistake 3 weeks down the line, whether it's over-fertilizing or, you know, a pest problem, when Mother Nature comes in and kicks us in the butt, you are starting from scratch, ground zero again. And, you know, In this day and age where kids want instant gratification, I'm proud of these kids that have been so resilient over the years at Cal High School to continue, and not give up. I never heard the word quit once.
9: Were you growing stuff like that back when you were in high school? I was not. It's pretty cool. Seniors from the community center visiting the students this week, thanking them from their work. $20,000 program funded through the Hawaii County Council and organizers hoping it's going to continue next year. It is HPR, All Things Considered.

0: 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I'm Ilse Chang.
1: And I'm Sasha Pfeiffer. An estimated 32 million children in the United States live in homes with firearms. That's according to a new study in JAMA Network Open. The study finds that nearly 7 million of those kids have at least one firearm in their homes that is unlocked and loaded. NPR's Ritu Chatterjee reports.
2: Firearms are now the leading cause of pediatric deaths in the U.S. While a majority of those deaths are due to homicides, a significant percentage are suicides, says Dr. Matthew Miller. He's a public health researcher at Northeastern University and author of the new study.
3: When children take their own lives, you know, in a suicide, the gun almost always comes from their home. It's usually owned by a parent. And clearly the children gain access to those guns.
2: These suicides, he says, can be prevented by safe storage.
3: When guns are locked up, it reduces the risk of dying by suicide, by firearm suicide in particular, by, you know, threefold.
2: In this study, Miller and his colleagues surveyed 900 gun-owning parents of kids under 18. They found that 21% had at least one firearm in the house, unlocked and loaded.
3: So you pick it up and you can fire it. You don't have to unlock it. It's ready to go.
2: Such unsafe storage also increases the risk of unintentional injuries and of mass shooting, says Dr. Chetan Satya. He's a pediatric surgeon and director of Northwell Health Center for Gun Violence Prevention in New York.
4: We know from the literature in the past that many mass shooters obtain weapons without their parents knowing, but from the parents themselves.
2: Satya, who wasn't involved in the new study, says most parents are unaware of the risks of unsafe firearm storage. He and his colleagues at Northwell now routinely screen all patients for risk of gun violence, asking them questions about guns in the household and offering counseling on safe storage practices.
4: We've had over 200,000 of those conversations, and we've demonstrated a substantial number of those families do end up safely storing guns as a result of the conversation.
2: Some past studies also show that when physicians counsel patients on the topic, they're more likely to safely store their firearms. Ritu Chatterjee, NPR News.
1: If you or someone you know is in crisis, call or text the National Suicide and Crisis Lifeline 988.

0: In the movie business, the number of days that a film is shown exclusively in theaters is a big deal. That window, as the industry calls it, has shrunk over the years, especially since the advent of streaming services. So, why has Netflix, the world's largest streamer, announced a wide theatrical release of its upcoming Narnia prequel? Well, NPR's Mandalit Del Barco reports that this news has many in the film business excited.
1: After the massive success of her Barbie movie, writer-director Greta Gerwig took on a new film adaptation of the classic C.S. Lewis 1995 book Narnia, The Magician's Nephew. On BBC Radio 4, Gerwig talked about the fantasy story, a prequel to The Chronicles of Narnia.
2: I really do have such reverence for Narnia. I loved Narnia so much as a child.
1: Gerwig's big-budget film includes actors Carey Mulligan, Daniel Craig, and Meryl Streep. The streamer originally planned to release it in IMAX theaters for 2 weeks around Thanksgiving, but now the release date has been pushed to February to be shown at 1,000 movie theaters worldwide, not just IMAX, before it shows up on the streamer in April. That 49-day theatrical window, the first of its kind in duration for Netflix, has pleasantly surprised many in Hollywood, especially movie theater owners. Here's Adam Aron, the CEO of AMC, the country's largest movie theater chain, during a call to investors and reporters last week.
3: This is the biggest opportunity our industry has ever had to embrace Netflix as a theatrical content provider.
1: Netflix has produced movies for years for its streaming platform, and it's not known for being movie theater friendly. In fact, the company's CEO, Ted Sarandos, outraged cinephiles by saying that many consumers prefer watching movies at home. This is Sarandos getting grilled on stage last year by Time Magazine's editor-in-chief, Sam Jacobs.
4: Folks grew up thinking, I want to make movies on a gigantic screen and have strangers watch them and play for the in the theaters for 2 months and people cry and sold out shows. It just doesn't happen very much.
5: It's outdated.
4: It's an outdated.
5: So when someone gets up at the Oscars and says, we need to make movies for movie theaters for the communal experience, that's just an outmoded idea.
4: I believe it is an outmoded idea for most people, not for everybody.
1: But Sarandos seems to have shifted gears. Last fall, Netflix made a bid for legacy movie studio Warner Brothers. Sarandos promised he would premiere its original films in movie theaters. Many in the industry were skeptical and rallied against the proposed merger. In February, Sarandos was called to testify before the Senate Judiciary Antitrust Subcommittee.
4: I have been asked to give a blood oath about the 45-day window.
1: Senator Cory Booker asked Sarandos about his new promise to release films in theaters.
6: Will this be a fully exclusive 45-day theatrical window?
4: Fully exclusive to theaters, yes.
1: 3 weeks later, David Ellison's Paramount Skydance outbid Netflix for control of Warner and its assets. The consolidation is still being scrutinized by regulators. But during his bid for Warner Brothers, Sarandos learned something, says Lucas Shaw. He oversees media and entertainment coverage for Bloomberg News.
7: During that process, Ted Sarandos spent more time talking to filmmakers, talking to movie theater owners. It made him maybe more receptive to trying a couple things out.
1: Sarandos continues to try winning over mistrustful movie theater lovers. He even made an appeal to theater owners at their annual convention, CinemaCon. And Shaw says the timing was right for Netflix to support Greta Gerwig's Narnia in a big way.
7: Is this a one-off because they have this very expensive movie with a major director? Or does this become the new norm and a new key part of the Netflix strategy?
1: Shaw says the film team at Netflix has long advocated for the company to reconsider theaters, and many big-name directors, Martin Scorsese, Guillermo del Toro, David Fincher, Catherine Bigelow, have tried to get Netflix to wide-release their films with exclusive theatrical windows. But Gerwig was the first to get this kind of a deal, which includes a big promotional splash.
7: Anyone who's looking to work there will try to push for this. And one of the tricky things for Netflix to now navigate is, you know, how do you tell other filmmakers that their project isn't important enough or big enough to try that with?
1: Netflix has been experimenting with hosting live events at cinemas, such as theater sing-alongs for the anime hit K-pop Demon Hunters. At the same time, Amazon MGM Studios committed to releasing 14 of its movies into theaters this year and at least 15 next year. Amazon already has a box office hit with Project Hail Mary.
8: I put the not an astronaut. I've never done anything. I've never done a spacewalk. I can't even moonwalk.
1: In addition, Universal Pictures recently announced it's extending its exclusive theatrical window next year.
7: So they've had these signals, I guess, to try something new.
1: Something new for Netflix that's actually something old, showing movies in movie theaters. Mandalit Del Barco, NPR News, Los Angeles.

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8: Groundhogs are cute. 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
9: The U.S. wants big purchase announcements, more access to China's rare earths, progress on fentanyl, and made-for-TV diplomatic spectacle.
0: President Trump arrives in Beijing with numerous U.S. executives to meet with China's president.
10: For Wednesday, May 13th, this is All Things Considered from NPR News.
0: I'm Sasha Pfeiffer.
10: And I'm Elsa Chang. Tennessee is dealing with the aftermath of the Supreme Court's gutting of the Voting Rights Act.
11: Memphis has become a political pawn for a national agenda.
0: Also, what's in the recently released Defense Department files about unidentified flying objects?
12: Somebody just typed in space, you know, into the government database and then just grabbed a bunch of stuff and threw it in there. That document had nothing to do with UFOs or UAPs.
10: Plus, could cost-cutting by airlines lead to the demise of short flights?
0: And how a new soccer ball design is affecting the World Cup?
10: Those stories after this news.
13: Live from NPR News, I'm Giles Snyder. President Trump has started his state visit to China, and he and Chinese leader Xi Jinping are expected to issue a joint statement later this hour. NPR's Emily Fang reports high-stakes issues ranging from trade to technology are on the table.
14: Trump and China's Xi Jinping will meet in Beijing's Great Hall of the People in the city's central Tiananmen Square. And there, Trump says he'll talk about the war with Iran and high energy prices. He's asked for China for help before to unblock the Strait of Hormuz. The two men will also discuss Taiwan, the democratic island China wants to take control of, but which the U.S. has historically sold weapons to defend against China. China's officials have been signaling their desire for a diplomatic detente with the U.S. on trade tariffs, as well as willingness to help pressure Iran towards a ceasefire. Earlier on Wednesday, Beijing welcomed Trump to China with a grand red carpet welcome. Emily Fang, NPR News.
13: Back stateside, Democrats have a nominee for Nebraska's 2nd Congressional District, the so-called Blue Dot, that could help decide control of the House. According to an Associated Press race call, political organizer Denise Powell is advancing to the November midterm elections and will face Republican Brinker Harding. 1 year after President Trump's executive order to shelter 6,000 homeless veterans, NPR's Quill Lawrence reports that Democrats and Republicans say they've seen little progress.
15: The president's order aimed to create what he called a Center for Warrior Independence on the sprawling VA campus in West Los Angeles. But at a hearing, Republican Congressman Mike Boss said the administration has blocked oversight with non-disclosure agreements.
16: If agreements, planning decisions, or delay are hiding behind NDAs, the American taxpayers and our veterans deserve to know how the land is being used and why progress has been so slow.
15: Ongoing construction at the campus has taken decades. The secrecy also worries L.A. veterans advocate Rob Reynolds.
17: I want to see President Trump's executive order be successful. But again, we need to get rid of these non-disclosure agreements.
15: The administration's budget request funds minimal new housing on the campus. Quill Lawrence, NPR News.
13: Medicare has announced a moratorium on new hospice and home health providers. NPR Selena Simmons Duffin reports the agency says a six-month pause on new providers will combat fraud.
17: The pause is on hospice and home health organizations that want to be paid by Medicare. It's not a pause for individual Medicare patients who need that care, and it's not a pause for existing hospice and home health groups. This is the second such moratorium announced by the Centers for Medicare and Medicaid Services. In February, the agency announced a six-month pause for new suppliers of certain durable medical equipment. The Trump administration has tried a variety of ways to reduce fraud and abuse in federal health programs. The decision for this moratorium earned praise from Leading Age, a coalition of thousands of nonprofits serving older adults. Selena Simmons Duffin, NPR News, Washington.
13: This is NPR News.
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8: It is member-supported Hawaii Public Radio, 504. And a good afternoon to you and yours. Dave Lawrence with you. Hoping it's a good one. Thinking about eminent domain. Serious topic. State agency could be given the power of eminent domain to acquire land for agricultural purposes. Bill awaiting the gov's signature would give that authority to the Agribusiness Development Corporation, allowing it to acquire and grow food on agricultural land. The bill faced some controversy. 11 state reps voted against the measure in its final reading, and some say it would give just too much power to an agency with a track record of mismanagement. However, House Ag Chair Corey Chun said the bill was narrowed during conference to reduce the powers given to the Agribusiness Development Corporation, or ADC as he calls them, and he provided a bit of context.
19: We're not even giving ADC the full power of condemnation. We also give this power to the Hawaii Housing and Finance Development Corporation. We also give this power to the Hawaii Public Housing Authority. We also give it to the School Facilities Authority. We even give it to franchise corporations for ferry systems. So what we're really giving is half the power of eminent domain that we're giving to all of these other departments and government entities.
8: To exercise eminent domain, the bill requires that the Agribusiness Development Corporation first determine that land is necessary for agriculture. As we continue this afternoon on All Things Considered, a jury... This is a crazy story here in our Asia-Pacific News Roundup. A jury convicting a guy accused of running a secret Chinese spy outpost in New York City. It's coming up around the corner as All Things Considered continues here on HPR, member-supported Hawaii Public Radio.
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10: 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I'm Elsa Chang in Culver City, California.
20: And I'm Sasha Pfeiffer in Washington. President Trump has arrived in Beijing, China for a state visit today. But it isn't just ceremony. The trade relationship between the U.S. and China has been strained since Trump launched a trade war last year and China retaliated. The war with Iran is complicating that even more. NPR senior political correspondent Tamara Keith was part of the press corps traveling with Trump on Air Force One, and she joins us now. Hi, Tam.
21: Hi.
20: I understand it was evening when you arrived. What was the reception for Trump like?
21: Well, there was a red carpet rolled up to Air Force One, and a military band started playing as Trump appeared at the top of the stairs. Trump was greeted by the vice president of China and 300 Chinese teens in matching outfits who waved small Chinese and U.S. flags in sync while chanting a welcome to Trump. They didn't just match each other, they matched the iconic Air Force One paint job. A much larger ceremony is planned for when Chinese President Xi Jinping welcomes Trump at the Great Hall of the People. Over the next 36 hours, there will be bilateral meetings, a tea, a grand banquet. Earlier this year, Trump said he told Xi he wants the biggest display in the history of China. Melanie Hart is a senior director of the Global China Hub at the Atlantic Council, and she gave a preview of what she's expecting of the visit.
9: The U.S. wants big purchase announcements, more access to China's rare earths, progress on fentanyl, and made-for-TV diplomatic spectacle. China's going to deliver on the spectacle. China can do spectacle better than anybody. They will also deliver on the purchases.
1: Tim, what more do we know about the substance of what's planned?
21: Yeah, so trade is on the agenda for this visit. And to drive that home, more than a dozen big-name corporate executives are part of the U.S. delegation. When we were stopped for refueling in Alaska, I spotted NVIDIA CEO Jensen Huang on the tarmac. He hadn't originally been on the list of CEOs going on the trip, but the White House says he was able to adjust his schedule to make it and join for the second half of the Air Force One flight. NVIDIA's chip technology is a big part of the AI boom, and the U.S. has barred NVIDIA from selling its best chips to China. Tesla CEO Elon Musk was also on the plane, and during the flight, Trump posted on Truth Social about all the CEOs, quote, "I will be asking President Xi, a leader of extraordinary distinction, to open up China so that these brilliant people can work their magic and help bring the People's Republic to an even higher level."
1: And of course, while all of this is happening, tensions are still high in Iran. How will that war factor into this quick trip?
21: China and Iran are close allies and trading partners, and the U.S. has just spent weeks bombing Iran and is now blockading all ships connected to the country. Meanwhile, there are questions about whether China has assisted Iran. Trump has mostly downplayed those concerns. As he was leaving Washington, Trump insisted he didn't need anything from China when it comes to Iran. Though that may just be posturing, because Trump had previously taken to social media to ask China to help reopen the Strait of Hormuz.
1: That's NPR's Tamara Keith in China. Tamara, thank you.
21: You're welcome.
3: What does representation look like for Tennessee voters who were split into three new congressional districts last week? The impact of those changes span geographically beyond majority Black Memphis into the suburbs of Nashville. So this week, NPR's Stephen Fowler drove across one of those new districts to learn more.
22: From the founding of Memphis more than two centuries ago, Poplar Avenue has served as a spine of the city, connecting urban, suburban, and rural Shelby County and contributing to its growth into the hub of the Mid-South region. But the new map sees that spine running through a majority Black district fractured into three.
23: I think what congressional districts were formed for, the purpose was to help to represent, you know, more localized issues on the in the national stage.
22: That's J. Lawrence Turner, pastor of the Mississippi Boulevard Christian Church off Poplar in Midtown, and a second campus in the city's southeast corner that's now in a different congressional district.
23: Memphis has become a political pawn for a national agenda, which doesn't accurately reflect the realities here in Tennessee.
22: As head of the Black Clergy Collaborative of Memphis, Turner warns that residents of Memphis and surrounding Shelby County could have their voices diluted. The new 9th District starts in Memphis, meanders across rural southern Tennessee, and ends more than 200 miles away in suburban Williamson County, south of Nashville. State Senator Brent Taylor says that's a good thing.
24: I think it's better for the congressmen in these districts to actually represent the interests and values of Tennesseans.
22: The Shelby County lawmaker has the backing of many of the state's top Republicans to be that congressman.
24: And that's much better accomplished in districts that look like Tennessee rather than these just a simply large urban core district like the old District 9 was.
22: It's not the first time Republicans in Tennessee have clashed with Democrats in Memphis. Taylor, wearing a Make Memphis Matter hat, has been at the center of conflicts over fighting crime in Shelby County and education policies. Speaking of conflict, Pat Ford was part of a group of women playing Mahjong nearby while Taylor spoke to NPR.
25: I could hear every word he was saying. While I'm playing a peaceful game, he's being an obnoxious bore.
22: Ford, who spoke with NPR after Taylor left, is one of many Democrats who lament both the form and function of these changes made in the South that primarily affect Black voters.
25: Oh, it's highway robbery. It's totally racist from the core. It's always been about race.
22: 3 hours up the road from Memphis, at the other end of the new 9th District, Williamson County GOP Chairman Steve Hickey also wonders how the new geographic reality of the lines will affect representation.
4: Is a representative going to be able to represent Williamson County as effectively as they're going to be able to represent the Memphis area or the big rural area in between? And, you know, to be certain, that's going to be a challenge.
22: But like other Republicans, he thinks it'll make for better representation and reiterates the importance of electing more House members who support President Trump, while noting the way Democrats gerrymander conservative voters, including a past map in Tennessee that looked kind of like this one.
4: You know, for too long, I feel the Republican Party has played Charlie Brown to the Democrats' Lucy with the football and just been the hapless loser.
22: Jason Gillum, chair of the Murray County GOP just south of Williamson, echoed similar themes as other Republicans who argue race shouldn't be a factor.
5: And a lot of people say, well, you know, you're going to have a complete, diverse population within that district. Well, that's kind of the way we are here, right, in America. We're a melting pot. We're diverse.
22: But for Williamson County Democratic Party Chair Reagan Grossman,
6: we have not evolved to a place that the Republicans are trying to speak about, that this should have nothing to do with race in this country.
22: As candidate qualifying wraps up Friday, there are several legal challenges that argue, despite the weakened Voting Rights Act, that these new boundary changes cross the line. Stephen Fowler, NPR News, the 5th, 8th, and 9th Congressional Districts, Memphis, Tennessee.
20: What kind of political system do we have in the United States these days? Some experts say the U.S. is no longer a liberal democracy. Instead, it's operating under a system called competitive authoritarianism. NPR's Frank Langfitt has the story behind our latest words of the week.
7: Let's start with a definition. Competitive authoritarian countries have democratic rules and hold competitive elections. But the party in charge uses various tactics to tilt the electoral playing field in its favor to maintain power. Stephen Levitsky is a professor of government at Harvard. He explained competitive authoritarianism last year on WAMU Show 1A.
11: Elected authoritarians, when they come to power, try to convert the state, which is supposed to be a neutral arbiter, into both a weapon and a shield. It's a weapon to be deployed against political rivals, and it is a shield to protect themselves and to protect their allies who engage in authoritarian or illegal behavior.
7: Levitsky says Trump's pardoning of the January 6th rioters is a classic tactic. Competitive authoritarianism is a new term. Levitsky and Lucan Way, now a professor at the University of Toronto, came up with it in 2002 to apply to systems in countries such as Serbia, Kenya, and Peru.
12: We never, when we coined this term 25 years ago, never imagined that we would apply it to the United States.
7: But Levitsky says Trump is following a familiar playbook.
12: When we began to see the Justice Department go after public critics of Trump, when we began to see lawsuits against media or attacks on universities that are viewed as critical of the government, all of these things are raising the cost of opposition.
7: To describe these kinds of systems, Way and Levitsky initially came up with a phrase, contested autocracy, which Way admits was a horrible term. Then, in conversation, Way's faculty advisor unwittingly provided something much better.
26: My former advisor, Professor Timothy Colton at Harvard, misremembered it as competitive authoritarianism. So we thought, oh my God, that was it.
7: The term is catching on. Since President Trump took office last year, searches on Google Trends for competitive authoritarianism have spiked. It's also shown up in scores of publications, from the Ventura County Star to the Scotsman in Edinburgh and the Indian Express in Mumbai. Again, Lucan Way.
26: The real sort of sign that had entered the mainstream was the fact that we ceased being cited.
7: President Trump insists he's not an autocrat, and other scholars say the U.S. remains very much a democracy. Nor does competitive authoritarianism ensure permanent rule. Just ask Viktor Orban. The former Hungarian leader was widely seen as perfecting the competitive authoritarian playbook during his 16 years in power. Then, last month, a unified opposition swept Orban's party in a landslide. Frank Langfitt, NPR News.
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8: Good afternoon. It is 5:18, HPR 1, All Things Considered. Dave Lawrence, grateful that you're here, taking a look into our Asia-Pacific neighborhood, stories connecting to it, and an unusual one here. A man accused of running a secret Chinese spy outpost from a nondescript office building in Manhattan's Chinatown was convicted today of acting as an illegal foreign agent. Liu Zhanwang, 64, also convicted of obstructing justice by deleting text messages that U.S. prosecutors said included orders from China to silence, harass, and intimidate pro-democracy dissidents. This happening as our president arrives in China, unrelated. This guy here acquitted on a related conspiracy charge, but convicted on the rest of it. And the week-long trial in Brooklyn, federal court, pitted U.S. concerns about China's crackdown on dissidents against the defense's

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2: From NPR News, this is All Things Considered. I'm Elsa Chang.
3: And I'm Scott Detrow. Accounts of flying discs, floating then disappearing, metallic orbs, and a mysterious cylinder tumbling through space near an Apollo spacecraft. These were just some of the details contained in government reports recently released by the Department of Defense. Now, some of this information about unidentified anomalous phenomena, or UAPs, which we used to call UFOs, has long been in the public domain in one form or another, but the DOD report, coming on President Trump's orders, is another step toward the federal government taking the question of UAPs more seriously. We're going to talk about all of this with Adam Frank, an astrophysicist at the University of Rochester, involved in the search for intelligent life. Welcome to All Things Considered.
4: Oh, it's my pleasure.
3: So let's start here. In your piece for The Atlantic about these so-called alien files, your first line reads, spaceships. That's all I'm asking for, just one actual stinking spaceship. Fair to say you were unimpressed by this?
5: Yeah, because one of the things that's happened, so what I would call the modern era of UFOs, right? When I was a young scientist back in the 80s, you know, UFOs were just tin hat sort of stuff. Nobody took them seriously at all. And then there was that New York Times article in 2017, which said, oh, there is actually a Pentagon program studying this. And then there's been these hearings, these explosive congressional hearings, where you've seen these former intelligence agents saying that we actually have, you know, the United States and other countries are routinely capturing crashed spaceships, and that we've got alien biologics, or non-human, I think the term they use is non-human biologics. So these are, you know, really extreme claims that people are making. I expected, given all that, that this disclosure, wow, we're finally going to get the government disclosing documents. And it turns out it's just more of the same. Fuzzy blob videos or photos and unverifiable personal testimony.
3: Look, I really appreciate you being the Scully to my Mulder in this conversation.
5: I'm so sorry, man.
3: In addition to that, though, I will say that I was among many people reading this thinking, like, get a load of these Apollo 11 transcripts, to be gently and not so gently reminded that, in fact, those transcripts had been released to the public for 50 years at this point. Given that, given the way that President Trump talked about this, saying, like, you know, have fun, or essentially that, is this a serious exercise by the federal government to you?
5: It doesn't seem actually very serious. There's actually, as I was going through the documents, I found, it was a report about launch failures on, you know, reentry vehicles. It was like, wait, what is this even doing here? It's like somebody just typed in space, you know, into the government database and then just grabbed a bunch of stuff and threw it in there. That document had nothing to do with UFOs or UAPs. So this actually doesn't feel very serious. I am all in favor of disclosure, but I'm very skeptical, particularly of the claims made in those congressional hearings. I just see a lot of terrible science happening.
3: Given all of that, if it were up to you, what would you like to see the government do next? What do you think the responsible way to move forward and kind of engage in these questions would be?
5: The government has been involved in studying this for 70 years. So there's a lot of documents, right? There's going to be a lot of documents. And I just think it's great that, okay, release all those documents. If there's anything in there that actually leads us somewhere, that's what I'd like to see. And I want, you know, if we actually have alien bodies, you know, in a refrigerator in some place, or we have captured alien spaceships, you know, scientists have done huge amounts of studies on them. So at least if you're not going to show me the alien bodies, there must be pages and pages and pages of the results of those scientific studies. So at least show us that. And at some point, if you can't show us that, then it's just a story. These are just stories that have been circulating around forever. And there's much better places to put our time.
3: You heard it from Adam Frank, bodies or it didn't happen. Adam Frank is an astrophysicist.

0: physicist at the University of Rochester. Thank you so much. Even though I'm a little disappointed by the outcome of this conversation, thank you so much for walking us through.
1: I'm sorry. I know, I'm like Mr. Bummer. But, you know, but the thing people, I mean, it's what's beautiful is people have this interest in the night sky. They should keep that. All the mystery, all the wonder is there. But it's the stars, and it's all the planets we've discovered orbiting those stars. So there's more than enough mystery and wonder to go around.
0: Adam Frank, thank you so much.
1: My pleasure.
2: Delta Airlines says it will stop serving snacks and drinks on its shortest flights. It is the latest cost-cutting move amid rising jet fuel prices. But as NPR's Bill Chappell reports, short flights have been in decline for years.
3: U.S. air travel has been booming, except for one type of flight. There are fewer short domestic flights today than there were 10 years ago, especially for trips under 250 nautical miles, a standard unit of measurement in aviation.
4: You know, that is an awful distance to be operating.
3: John Grant is a senior analyst at the aviation firm OAG. He says short flights are far more expensive for airlines because those planes are only in the air for an hour or less.
4: A lot of the fuels used in the takeoff and in the landing processes.
3: Frequent landings also take a maintenance toll on the plane, and at airports they add to the workload for understaffed air traffic controllers. Now, these routes are still popular. They're the backbone of U.S. Airlines' hub-and-spoke system. So why do some stick around while others are cut? Faye Malarkey-Black is CEO of the Regional Airline Association.
5: It's not the distance. It's the density. If you have a short flight that has a lot of density because it's between two urban centers and it's a viable option, then people will take that option.
3: Like the 70-mile flight between Milwaukee and Chicago. While trains run back and forth between those cities, Joshua Shank, an urban planning professor at UCLA, told me there's one problem.
6: That rail is going between the two downtown areas, not between the airport.
3: So for anyone connecting to flights at O'Hare, the train's a tough sell. But airlines would like to fly longer routes. John Grant at OAG says the sweet spot is more than 500 miles, like between Washington, D.C. and Atlanta.
4: Airlines typically try to be in that two-hour type block time because that's the most efficient and the most economic in terms of revenue versus cost.
3: That equation has changed in the past decade thanks to a new generation of efficient narrow-body aircraft. They let airlines move more passengers at a lower cost than on smaller regional planes. As Black of the Airline Association says,
5: spreading pilot compensation and fuel costs across 50 seats looks really different than spreading that across 150 seats. So the cost per passenger rises exponentially.
3: That's why longer routes between 500 and 1,000 miles, like Portland to Las Vegas or Houston to Tampa, are seeing double-digit percentage gains while short routes lose ground. Larger planes might not make economic sense on smaller routes. Sometimes they're more expensive, and there might not be enough people to fill a larger plane. Here's Ahmed Abdelghani, a professor of operations management at Embry-Riddle Aeronautical University.
7: Now the airline decided, okay, since now I'm going to fly only efficient aircraft, I'm going to sacrifice the routes that this aircraft doesn't fit.
3: We could see even more of those sacrifices now. Black says that when resources get squeezed, rural and small markets are the most likely to lose routes. And that's a far-reaching problem.
5: Regional airlines provide the only source of scheduled air service to two-thirds of the nation's commercially served airports.
3: Once an airline cuts those connections, she says, they're not likely to come back. Bill Chappell, NPR News.
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9: Aloha. Pa'ani means to play or a sport, game, or amusement. Pa'ani can also mean to joke. It is spelled P-A-Okina-A-N-I with a makron or kahako over the first A. Say pa'ani. I'm Leilani Poli'ahu of Hawaii Public Radio, and that's our Hawaiian word of the day. Pa'ani ahui ho.
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10: 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It is member-supported Hawaii Public Radio, All Things Considered, Dave Lawrence. Hoping it's a good one for you. And taking a look over at Kilauea, there is some significant glow, a whole bunch of degassing, and maybe even some little tiny bit of lava fountaining. I'm looking at the V1 cam of Kilauea, courtesy of YouTube, USGS. It was supposed to kick in at some point today, tomorrow, and the glow is increasing. I'm going with that, and it looks like you could even see a little tiny bit of lava down at the bottom. We'll keep checking on it as we continue this afternoon. Going to this 2010 Supreme Court case, Citizens United, it allowed the corporations to donate to political campaigns, and since then, a lot of folks saying corporations able to wield disproportionate influence on elections. Tom Moore, Center for American Progress, now he wrote a paper on how states could wrestle back that political power from companies, inspired a bill that passed Hawaii State Ledge last week, and Moore talked with our own Maddie Bender about what is coming next.
11: Some folks have said, like, oh, you know, there's a potential, there's, you know, there could be a lawsuit on this. It's like, oh, there's, it's not potential. It is definite. There will absolutely be a lawsuit on this. It is built to withstand litigation, to withstand court scrutiny, to withstand a court's remedies as much as it can be. Because it's not in this regulation space, because it's not banning or regulating or doing any of those things, you know, which kind of like chip away at rights, courts have all kinds of tools to deal with that. They can just say, like, oh, you can't enforce that. You know, so basically, you know, it goes back to the way it was before you passed the law. Because the state is in this power granting mode where it's like, hey, we're defining, we're creating, we're empowering, you know, this is, and we don't have to do any of this. We don't have to have corporations at all in the state. We can set them up however we want. Because you're in that state, it's a very different set of tools that courts have to look at that or to change that if they're not happy with it. You know, if a state gives away powers A, B, and C, and the court says, no, you need to give D also, they can't just pick up a pen and write that into the law. Only legislature or the people, you know, voting on an initiative, acting as legislature, can do that. You know, courts hold erasers, not pens. And when you're doing this, when you're in this power granting mode, it's like the legislature is picking up its pen and deciding how to define its corporations. And a court really doesn't have much to say about that in a lot of ways.
12: But suffice it to say, I mean, there will be legal challenges. And one of the criticisms that this bill has gotten, the one no vote in the House, and then critics have said that this is basically a boondoggle. This is just going to cost Hawaii taxpayers money as the state has to defend itself in court for who knows how long. What's your response?
11: Well, I think in the floor debate on Friday, it was pointed out that this is what states do. You know, if this is the only way to make progress against dark money after Citizens United, that is what states should be doing. And that is their job in our federal system to press these kinds of things, to be the laboratories of democracy and try innovative things. It could be a little bit expensive for Hawaii if they lose. You know, I have not put this forward to lose. This is not a demonstration bill. This is not a messaging bill. This is out there to win. And I think it will.
12: So, let's say this bill is not vetoed. It goes into effect, barring any legal challenges. What difference will Hawaii residents and voters feel?
11: At the end of the day, what the bill does is assures that every dollar in Hawaii's politics is from a human being, that it's disclosed, and that it was voluntary. And that is a huge improvement from what we have right now.
10: Tom Moore, Center for American Progress, wrote that paper on how states could wrestle political power back from companies following the Citizens United and inspiring the bill that passed the state ledge last week. Listen to the full interview on our conversation show. We've got it archived, of course. HawaiiPublicRadio.org is where you can find it. Coming up in just a little bit, we're going to be hearing some very positive news from Valley Isle. Financial support for particularly vulnerable community members, low-income folks, who have to go to the hospital and are at high risk and facing recovery barriers after leaving the hospital, and funds to support them. We'll hear more about it. On Friday, we're going to hear from repeat guest Kathy Griffin. Couple of Emmys she's won, Grammys she's won. She's playing the Hawaii Theater Saturday. And a really cool guest to have back on the show. Very, very funny person. We've had so much very heavy news So it's nice to have, I always dig when we have a comedian on, because it kind of opens it up to a lot of people. And on a Friday, something a little bit lighter ahead of her gig Saturday at the Hawaii Theater. Kathy Griffin, our very special guest this Friday on the show here.
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14: This is All Things Considered from NPR News. I'm Sasha Pfeiffer in Washington.
15: And I'm Elsa Chang in Culver City, California. The NBA paused to remember two of its own yesterday. Before last night's playoff matchup between San Antonio and Minnesota, there was a moment of silence for Brandon Clark, who played for the Memphis Grizzlies. He was 29 years old when he died this week. The other was retired player Jason Collins, who also died this week. He had battled glioblastoma, an aggressive form of brain cancer, and he was only 47 years old. Back in 2013, Collins made history with a Sports Illustrated cover story that began with the words, "I'm a 34-year-old NBA center. I'm black and I'm gay." He was the first active player in any of the four major North American men's sports leagues to come out. Franz Lids helped him write those words, and he joins us now. Welcome.
16: Thanks for having me.
15: Thanks for being with us. So, Franz, take me back to 2013, because I understand your longtime friend, a sports agent, had asked you if you would be interested in the story of an NBA player coming out as gay. And you could have chosen to write a profile of Collins, but instead you suggested that Collins write a personal essay. How did he feel about that idea at first?
16: Well, he felt a little funny, to tell the truth. He thought it'd be kind of a feature or better than, and I was saying, you know, it just makes it more intimate if you do it first person.
15: Yeah, and I knew that you knew almost nothing about Jason Collins before you sat down to interview him. And that interview, I heard, went on for almost 4 hours. What do you remember most about that four-hour conversation?
16: What I remember most, actually, is he had a little hesitation in revealing some kind of personal, private facts and thoughts. Part of his problem was that his mother was a Baptist and was opposed to him coming out publicly in the first place.
15: Mm. So we carried some guilt with him during that conversation.
16: Exactly. And his parents, until he told them about it only a few days before, didn't even know he was gay. In fact, his twin brother, Jaron, didn't know he was gay.
15: Yeah. Why do you think he wanted that particular distinction to be the first person in any North American major men's sports league to come out?
16: I remember he used to quote a line from Moneyball that goes something like, "I know you're taking it in the teeth, but the first guy through the wall always gets bloody."
15: Mm.
16: So he was willing to get bloody, yeah. And he thought it was, a great cause. He didn't think of himself as necessarily the pioneer, but he thought it had to be done. And for others to come out, he had to kind of breach one of the last barriers in the locker room.
15: Yeah. So you interviewed Collins again in 2023 on the 10-year anniversary of his essay being published. What stood out to you about that conversation? Did you feel he was in a distinctly different place 10 years later?
16: Yes, he's much more confident. And I'd asked him, in the 10 years, did any other athlete or opposing player, he'd come back after the interview for part of a season with the New Jersey Nets. And he said there's only one guy he called a knucklehead. He was standing under the basket during a free throw, and a player, this knucklehead, said, "You don't belong in the league," and Jason just shrugged it off.
2: And how generous of Jason to only call him a knucklehead.
16: Yeah. That was it.
2: Given the way he was, even in the face of people who might have been homophobic, what do you think Jason Collins' legacy will be?
16: See, his legacy is that he was a trailblazer. He had the courage to do what no other athlete had done before him and withstand those slings and arrows that everyone else thought would come. And in fact, they didn't.
2: Franz Lids, a former Sports Illustrated senior writer who helped Jason Collins write his coming out essay. Thank you so much for helping us remember Jason.
16: Oh, my pleasure.
14: Australia is one of the world's top grain producers and exporters. And for months, its farmers, like many elsewhere in the world, have been struggling with fuel and fertilizer shortages due to the Iran war. Now, a severe mouse plague in one of the country's main grain-growing regions is threatening to devastate crops and hurt exports, possibly in the billions of dollars. Christina Kukia reports.
17: The sound of mice scurrying in all directions, in videos shared online from farms overrun by the rodents, their numbers shocking even the local residents. Hundreds of thousands of acres across the vast wheat belt state of Western Australia are being invaded.
18: Mice infesting houses, outbuildings, grain storage.
17: That's Mark Fowler, who grows barley, oats and canola on land south of Perth, in an area affected by the infestation. He says in the hardest hit regions, swathes of new crops are being destroyed by mice.
18: It's amazing the way they can locate grain under the ground, dig a burrow, eat the grain, move on to the next seed, and completely strip rows of the seeds that would otherwise grow into the crop. They also, around their burrows, they'll feed on the new seedlings.
17: Fowler, who's from the industry body WA Farmers, says there's a lot of anxiety in the farming community, already under pressure from shortages and surging prices because of the Middle East war cutting off the flow of goods through the vital Strait of Hormuz.
18: Obviously, we're confronted with quite difficult circumstances for farming at the moment, with fuel and fertiliser and some challenging seasonal conditions in places as well, and really tight terms of trade.
17: The mouse problem must be resolved urgently, according to Steve Henry, an expert on mice at the National Agency, the Commonwealth Scientific and Industrial Research Organisation. He says with outbreaks in the neighbouring state of South Australia, the plague could still spread.
19: You get these isolated patches of mice, and then when conditions are favourable, they'll breed up and breed up and breed up, and because they have to move further to get their food, all of these isolated patches build up and those numbers get higher and higher and higher until you effectively you get chaos like we're seeing now.
17: Henry says the situation in Western Australia is even worse than the mouse plague that hit the eastern state of New South Wales 5 years ago, when an estimated $700 million in crops and seed was lost.
19: That is about as bad as you could ever expect to see from mice.
17: This time around, grain industry estimates put potential losses in the billions of dollars, including in exports to Southeast Asia, a major market for Australian grain growers. In a race against time, farmers are now applying to the National Pesticides Regulator for emergency permits to use stronger poison on the mice. The Australian government is worried about the impact on food supply. Mark Fowler fears the damage to the season could be extensive.
18: We don't know yet to what extent that'll have an impact on yield, but it's very significant and it's stressful to watch it. In difficult conditions, especially in this economic climate, areas of crop just getting bared out with nothing growing there.
17: The farmers, he says, are desperate. For NPR News, I'm Christina Kukoya in Melbourne.
2: You're listening to All Things Considered from NPR News. A report out today shows that big losses in reading and math scores did not begin with the pandemic. Researchers found that they started more than a decade ago. NPR's Corey Turner has more on what they call a learning recession and what some states are doing about it.
20: The report, called the Education Scorecard, comes from researchers at Stanford, Harvard, and Dartmouth. And let's start with that headline about the nation being stuck in a learning recession.
0: particularly in reading, test scores were going down for 4 to 6 years before the pandemic.
20: Stanford researcher Sean Reardon.
0: In fact, you wouldn't really know there was a pandemic effect if you just looked at the last 10 or 12 years of test scores. There's been just a steady kind of decline.
20: Reardon argues this learning recession began around 2013 after a quarter century of learning gains he calls astonishing.
0: The average fourth grader in 2013 could perform the same math skills as the average sixth grader could in 1990.
20: And that matters, Reardon says, because as bad as things are now, it means America's schools have done incredible things before and can do them again. To stop this learning recession, though, we need to know not just when it started, but why. Tom Kane at Harvard says there are at least two possible explanations. One, schools stopped worrying about a tough federal law that punished them for low test scores.
21: Under No Child Left Behind, school leaders every year had to be nervous the day that their test results were being announced.
20: But Kane says around 2013, that law was essentially abandoned. So that's one theory.
21: The other one is the rise in social media, which happened about the same time.
20: Turns out reading and math scores also started falling as teens' social media use skyrocketed. What really caused the declines, though, it's too early to know. Now, let's jump to the present and some good news. Last year, students in most states showed improvement in math, offering fresh hope for an end to this learning recession. Reading's been a tougher slog, but there's hope there, too. The few states that have improved all have something in common.
22: C-tech.
20: They've doubled down on phonics and the science of reading, including Maryland.
23: K-ow-d. You guys are super duper what? Kiss your brain.
20: Baltimore City's schools have made big gains in reading. Last year, teacher Kimberly Lowry helped 3/4 of her kindergartners become grade level readers or better. Her top boss, Sonia Brookins Santelises, has been Baltimore City School's CEO for the past decade and says she came in determined to improve the district's approach to literacy.
24: The first thing that it did mean was that we all learn together how young people learn to read.
20: Brookins Santelises decided to move away from an approach known as whole language and toward the science of reading. So she told her literacy staff,
24: there are other districts in Maryland that are doing whole language, and you are free to go there. We are not doing that in Baltimore City.
20: Then during the pandemic, Baltimore students lost far less ground than kids in schools with similar levels of poverty. And by 2022, the city's reading scores were shooting up. Back in Mrs. Lowry's kindergarten class, the kids have the giggles after a fun game of breaking down word sounds. Mrs. Lowry asked them one more time, you guys are super duper what?
22: Smart.
20: Corey Turner, NPR News, Baltimore, Maryland.
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10: It is 5:48 on our Wednesday afternoon. HPR 1 and All Things Considered. I'm Dave Florence. Good afternoon to you and yours. And some good news coming to a particularly vulnerable segment of the population on the Valley Isle. Financial support for low-income people who are at high risk and facing recovery barriers after being hospitalized. Maui's Nuestro Futuro Foundation will award $200,000 annually for the next 3 years to the Maui Health Foundation. And that money is meant to address needs like access to medicine, supplies, transportation, follow-up care, all for people discharged from the hospital. Those served by the fund often experience medical, financial, other kinds of social barriers to safe recoveries. Maui Health Foundation calling this annual investment from Maui's Nuestro Futuro Foundation transformative for these patients. Every year, more than 1,000 people who are patients at Maui Memorial Medical Center face these healthcare challenges after getting out of the hospital. And the funding helps to close the gap. $200,000 over the next each of the next 3 years for the Maui Health Foundation. expecting something to happen with Kilauea. Still a whole bunch of degassing, a little bit of lava fountaining stuff at the bottom, just a little bit. We're looking at the V1 cam if you want to follow along on the YouTube. USGS saying this thing was supposed to start up episode 47 either today or tomorrow. We'll have to see. It does look like something might be getting going, so if you're needing something to keep your eyes on, that could be something entertaining to look at. It is HPR.

0: 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I'm Elsa Chang.
1: And I'm Sasha Pfeiffer. The world's biggest singing competition, Eurovision, has become a political flashpoint. The reason is Israel's participation. Itai Stern explains why.
2: This is Michelle, the song that Israel submitted for this year's Eurovision Song Contest. It's performed by Israeli singer Noam Betan. The upbeat track, sung in French, English, and Hebrew, contains no political message, but Israel's very participation has once again sparked political controversy. Spain, one of the contest's longest-standing participants, announced it would withdraw and not broadcast the competition for the first time in its history. Spanish Prime Minister Pedro Sanchez said earlier this year that just as Russia was expelled after its invasion of Ukraine, Israel should also be removed.
3: El compromiso de España con la legalidad internacional y con los derechos humanos debe ser constante.
2: Spain's commitment to international legality and human rights must be constant and consistent, including in Europe, the Spanish Prime Minister said during an event in Madrid. The Netherlands, Ireland, Slovenia, and Iceland also announced they would not take part in the competition this year, accusing Israel of genocide in Gaza. As a result, only 35 countries are competing this year, the lowest number in more than a decade. The criticism hasn't just come from governments and public broadcasters. Nearly 1,000 international artists signed a petition titled No Music for Genocide, calling for Israel's exclusion from the contest. The Swiss singer Nemo, who won Eurovision in 2024, even released a video returning the trophy to the European Broadcasting Union.
4: Eurovision says it stands for unity, for inclusion, and dignity for all people. But Israel's continued participation shows there's a clear conflict between those ideals.
2: The Israeli government denies it committed genocide in Gaza, saying it was fighting Hamas after it attacked Israel on October 7, 2023. Despite the controversy, Israel has performed strongly in recent years in the contest. Last year's Israeli song was sung by a survivor of the Hamas attack. It won second place in the competition. Broadcasters accused Israel of trying to manipulate the public vote, and Eurovision changed its voting rules for this year. This year, Israel is currently ranked around 6th in betting odds to win the competition. Yoav Tzafir, head of the Israeli delegation, says the withdrawals have affected the mood in Vienna.
5: The feeling in here is not optimistic too much because five countries chooses to boycott the competition because of Israel's participation.
2: Tzafir rejects comparisons to Russia's expulsion and denies accusations made by European broadcasters that Israel manipulated the public vote in last year's contest.
5: We are not Russia. It's not the same case. We've been attacked on 7 October and Khan, the broadcaster, didn't break any rule. Our delegation didn't break any rule. So there's no case for dismissing us.
2: In the past 2 years, large pro-Palestinian protests have taken place outside Eurovision venues. Vienna police say this year they are preparing for protests and will deploy increased security around the event. Despite the backlash, Eurovision remains a major cultural event in Israel, and it's unclear whether the withdrawal of five countries will affect the outcome or leave the controversy outside the world's most watched music competition. For NPR News, I'm Itai Stern in Tel Aviv.
0: Every World Cup since 1970 has featured a new soccer ball designed by Adidas. The different models have drawn reactions from disdain to admiration. From member station KNKX in Seattle, which is one of this year's host cities, Freddie Monares reports on how the changes affected the games and what's different this year.
6: Sports physicist John Goff is at the University of Puget Sound's soccer field in Tacoma, a city just south of Seattle. He's a visiting professor there, and he's rummaging through a trash bag filled with FIFA World Cup soccer balls.
7: Let's see, we've got Aurela that was in Qatar from 2022. Uh-huh. And this is the current one, the Trionda.
6: Goff has studied how soccer balls move when they're kicked since the 2010 World Cup. He says that ball's surface was too smooth, making its movement unpredictable and hard for goalkeepers to track. Like with this point scored against Denmark by Japan.
8: What a strike from Kazuki Honda. That's probably the best free kick we've seen in the FIFA World Cup of 2010.
6: Goff says there wasn't that much spin or rotation on that kick. That, combined with the ball's smoothness, caused it to lose speed more than you'd expect.
7: And it dropped a little bit on the goalkeeper, and who missed it?
6: During those games, players openly criticized the ball's design, including U.S. men's backup keeper, Marcus Hahnemann.
9: That one was maybe one of the worst balls that I ever played with.
6: Players can kick a soccer ball in a particular way that makes it curve left or right in mid-flight. And when they tried to do that,
9: sometimes it would go the opposite direction. It just defies physics.
6: The 2010 World Cup ball is perhaps the most universally panned. But there have been others people didn't love, such as the one used during the 2002 games that players said was too light. All this begs the question, why change the ball each World Cup? Why not just stick to one that works? Mike Waitola is the executive editor at Soccer America, an online publication that covers all things soccer. And he has a theory.
10: I think they basically want to ramp up conversation about the ball because they're trying to sell it.
6: This year's official World Cup match ball goes for $170 on Adidas' website. That being said, Waitola can think of at least one big positive improvement to the World Cup ball that changed the game. That was during the 1986 matches. Adidas switched from leather to a synthetic material that didn't get heavy from absorbing water.
10: I think that was the kind of technology that did make a difference and, of course, made it safer since this is a sport where people, head the ball.
6: Hahnemann, the retired keeper, says he does think Adidas is trying to make the game better.
9: I don't know if they do, but that's their idea, right? And, they're trying to keep advancing the game.
6: Officials with Adidas say they changed the ball in part because as soccer evolves, they think the equipment should too. But also, it's an important symbol of each tournament.
11: Every World Cup is so unique in itself.
6: So Len Stormen helped design the ball for Adidas.
11: And for us, it's also important that every World Cup gets also seen in that way and that everyone carries an own individual story and an own individual signature to it.
6: For example, this year's ball features graphics for the three host countries. A blue star for the U.S., a red maple leaf for Canada, and a green eagle for Mexico. Physics professor John Goff doesn't think it's going to be the fiasco the 2010 ball was. He says its surface is rougher than its predecessors, which could cause some minor drag.
7: My colleagues and I are very interested to see if this ball travels a little less far than the balls have in the past.
6: But generally, he says it's a good, stable ball. For NPR News, I'm Freddie Monadis in Seattle.
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14: 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KHPR Honolulu, KKUA Wailuku, KANO Hilo, KHPH Kailua Kona, KIPL Lihue, KJHF Kualapu'u, translators K203EL Haleiwa, and K235CN Waimea. Collectively, the stations of HPR One. I'm Dave Lawrence. Thanking you so much for joining us on this Wednesday afternoon, getting ready for Marketplace. And then Friday, we're going to be getting ready for Kathy Griffin returning. Emmy and Grammy award-winning comedian is appearing only show in the islands this Saturday at the Hawaii Theater, and she's back on the show with us. You may remember her from Suddenly Susan. You may remember her from like a decade of those CNN New Year's specials she would be doing with Anderson Cooper. So many different stand-up specials. She's in the Guinness Book of World Record for the number of aired TV specials on any network. She's our guest Friday afternoon. Kathy Griffin on the show. You have a good night, a safe one. Here comes Marketplace.
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16: In Los Angeles, I'm Kai Rizdahl. It is Wednesday today. This one is the 13th of May. Good as always to have you along, everybody. So, you remember yesterday, the big inflation news, consumer prices rising 3.8% year on year. Oh, for the halcyon days of 24 hours ago. We learned this morning from the good people at the Bureau of Labor Statistics that producer prices, that is prices at the wholesale level, shot up 6% in April from a year ago. The March to April increase this year was 1.4%. We haven't seen numbers like that since 2022 during those post-pandemic inflation blues. It is not, to be clear, a one-for-one correlation, wholesale prices trickling down to the consumer, but it is a real safe bet that higher prices at retail are coming our way. Marketplace's Kaylee Wells gets us going.
17: When Laura Veldkamp saw the numbers this morning, the word that came out of her mouth was, wow.
18: That's a large rise in prices.
17: She's an economics and finance professor at Columbia University. The reason for the wow is these are price hikes that we as consumers haven't even seen yet.
18: This is above and beyond what we've already felt at the gas pump or on the shelf of the store.
17: The cause of that jump in prices? You get one guess.
18: This seems directly related to the war in the Middle East, to the disruption in the fuel supply.
17: Diesel's up 13%, gas is up 16%, and that's a problem.
19: Some of these higher energy prices are starting to feed into, you know, other goods and services prices.
17: Grace Zwemmer with Oxford Economics says some of those other prices are obvious. Trucking, freight, passenger transportation. But energy spikes also sneak into grocery prices, too.
19: They're what drives a lot of farm equipment, but also commercial transportation equipment.
17: Now, producers have already paid those prices. Gary Brode is managing partner of Deep Knowledge Investing. And he says even if the war ended tomorrow and energy prices fell, the producers still have to recoup their higher costs.
20: If the input costs go up, that has to work its way through the system.
17: So Brode says even though prices feel high now, it's a good time to stock up, because they're only going to get worse.
20: Go buy canned tuna fish, canned chickpeas, canned beans, stuff like that. So when your grocery bill for really good fresh food skyrockets, you can say, you know what, once or twice a week, we're going to eat out of the pantry.
17: Laura Veldkamp with Columbia says consumers have about 2 to 4 months before the price spikes in today's PPI show up on the store shelves. I'm Kaylee Wells for Marketplace.
16: This seems an opportune moment, speaking of inflation as we are, to let you know that Kevin Warsh was confirmed by the Senate today to succeed Jay Powell as chairman of the Board of Governors of the Federal Reserve. With the job, of course, comes the economic management, shall we say, challenges presented by today's inflation numbers. Wall Street today, honestly, traders seemed not fazed even a tiny little bit by the prospect of rising prices or the war or anything. Actually, one word, four syllables, the driver of so much in the markets of late, technology. We will have the details when we do the numbers.

0: We talk every now and then on this program about lagging versus leading indicators. Just like it sounds, lagging data tells us where the economy has been. This week's inflation data, for instance, lags. We know what inflation was in April, not what it's gonna be. And while the bond market isn't technically a leading indicator, if you read the tea leaves closely enough, it can tell you where the economy might be headed. Case in point, the yield on the long bond today, the U.S. 30-year Treasury, closed above 5%. There is nothing magic about 5% per se, but that is higher than that yield has been in almost a year. And we care about the bond market because Treasury yields affect all kinds of consumer lending, but we also care because those rising yields can tell us a lot about what investors expect in both the short term and the long. Marketplace's Justin Ho has more on the signals bonds are sending right now.
1: Between the hot CPI and PPI reports this week, bond investors have had plenty of reasons to believe that inflation is getting uncomfortably high.
2: What we've seen is investors pricing in higher long-term inflation into what they want to receive from lending to the government.
1: That's Luke Tilley, chief economist at Wilmington Trust. He says investors expected inflation data to pick up this week, since energy prices have been rising ever since the war in Iran started. But Tilley says the fact that inflation is rising in other categories, including trucking and transportation, is a big concern for the Federal Reserve, because as long as consumers are willing to pay these higher prices,
2: well, then you would not be really in the mood to be cutting interest rates. You would want to either hold them where they are or raise them to tamp down on spending, essentially.
1: As a result, bond investors have been demanding higher yields, especially on short-term government bonds, which are more closely tied to what investors think the Fed's going to do. Matthew Miskin with Manulife John Hancock Investments says two-year Treasury yields have been picking up, for instance.
3: That suggests over the next 2 years, there will be a hike.
1: But interest rate hikes have consequences. They slow down the economy. And Miskin says that is being reflected by long-term bond yields.
3: In terms of the longer end, it's like, yeah, well, if the Fed then hikes or has to be more restrictive, then that's not great for longer term growth.
1: Miskin says that's why yields on 10-year treasuries, for instance, haven't been rising as quickly as shorter term yields. In other words, investors aren't quite as worried about inflation over the long run as they are about inflation this year. George Perks is macro strategist at Bespoke Investment Group.
4: An inflation shock today doesn't really tell you anything about where inflation is going to be in the period starting 10 years from now or 20 years from now.
1: But Perk says long-term bond yields aren't signaling doom either. That's because there are still plenty of factors that are boosting the economy, including consumer spending and business investment.
4: What the bond market currently sees is a U.S. economy that is very resilient.
1: And a resilient economy pushes yields higher too. I'm Justin Ho for Marketplace.

0: There are some pretty standard rites of passage of one's teenage years. There's the prom and graduation, a first real summer job. Here's another one, your first dividend check. The Young Investors Society, that's a nonprofit focused on financial literacy and teaching investing skills, counts more than 5,500 students as participants, with more than 3,000 joining in just the past school year. Marketplace's Carla Javier talked to some would-be Warren Buffetts.
1: When Jasper Gould of Brooklyn, New York, was in seventh grade, he started wondering what Wall Street was all about. So he Googled it, read some analysis in a book called The Intelligent Investor. Then he cobbled together a few thousand dollars, mostly from gifts, some work at home, and a summer camp. And through a custodial investment account managed by his dad, bought some stocks.
2: As someone who played video games, I understood what NVIDIA was at a very surface level. So that excited me.
1: So did Intel, Microsoft, and Amazon.
2: I remember checking my portfolio about a year after, probably eighth grade, and I think it was up 66% that year, which was, you know, pretty significantly strong.
1: Now he's a junior in high school and co-founder of the Brooklyn Youth Charitable Investment Group, where more than 300 teens invest money from private donors and grants and donate returns.
2: We can make an impact on the world, and we can still do the thing that we're really interested in.
1: As for his personal portfolio, he says by the time he's in his early 20s, it could potentially be a, quote, life-altering sum of money.
2: It's very possible that, you know, the money I've made from profiting off of artificial intelligence and its advancement in the stock market could, in fact, bail me out from any career troubles down the line that result from artificial intelligence and its invention.
1: Financial uncertainty is one reason why Jonathan Craig thinks teens are interested in the markets. He's head of retail investing at Charles Schwab. Full disclosure, a marketplace underwriter.
3: This generation recognizes that they're growing up in an environment where home ownership is incredibly expensive, education is expensive, there's a little bit of job uncertainty, and I think there's a recognition that if financial independence is important, investing is going to have to be a big part of it.
1: Charles Schwab recently announced investor accounts specifically for teens. Like a custodial account, these teen accounts still require a parent or guardian to get started. But instead of needing that adult to complete a trade, a teen can do it on their own, though there are some guardrails.
3: They can't use leverage, no derivatives, no futures, no Forex.
1: And parents can see what their teens are up to. If they lose money, well, at least they learned something. These teen accounts aren't the only option. Greenlight, a money management and education app for kids, gives parents the option to approve proposed trades. Fidelity, another marketplace underwriter, also offers youth accounts for teen investors. And lots of institutions, from Vanguard to Merrill, offer more traditional custodial accounts. Carly Urban at Montana State University says it makes sense for companies to introduce their products to young potential customers and to get their parents signed up too. Though Urban points out that not everyone will be able to take advantage.
4: And it's probably going to be the parents with more resources and who trust financial systems, who probably are already investors, who are going to be all for this.
1: Urban says it's difficult to know for sure how teens feel about the economy and how many are actually investing. There just aren't that many big, consistent surveys focused on minors. Though the SIFMA Foundation, which runs a high school competition called the Stock Market Game, says participation is up more than 35% over the last decade.
4: So there are a lot of different ways that we're seeing kids be involved.
1: When Elisa Chang's dad would bring up stocks and investing at dinner, the senior at Valencia High in Placentia, California, didn't quite know what he was talking about. So she set out to learn, even going to an investing boot camp. Soon, she was researching stocks herself and worked with her dad to buy some stock in fintech company Futu Holdings. She had some Starbucks in her portfolio, too. She likes the drinks. She says she's seen pretty good growth.
5: I started off with a lack of confidence at first, and I feel like I will resonate with a lot of people at my school, maybe especially the girls, who we don't talk about this at all.
1: She started a local chapter of the Young Investor Society with 20-some members.
5: We tried to share as much knowledge into, you know, the basics and how you can start analyzing.
1: And now she likes that she can keep bonding with her dad, discussing stocks at the dinner table. I'm Carla Javier from Marketplace.

0: Without putting too fine a point on it, it is entirely possible the digital and on-demand economy has given we humble American consumers unrealistic expectations. Next day delivery? Same day delivery? Oh, please. 30-minute delivery? Now you're talking. Depending on where you live and depending on what it is that you want, Amazon says they can have it at your door in half an hour or less. Marketplace's Samantha Fields has today's installment of our Every Now and Then series, Things You Didn't Know You Needed, But That Capitalism Is Giving You.
1: Amazon Now is not yet available where Brad Jashinsky lives in Southern California, but he can imagine himself using it.
2: I have a 5-month-old right now. If we run out of diapers or she needs cold medicine or something, yes, I could go drive to the store, but it's worth that few extra dollar fee.
1: Jashinsky is a retail analyst at Gartner, and he says right now if he needs something fast, he'll order it from Walmart, and he's able to get it, if not quite in 30 minutes, maybe within an hour or so.
2: For certain items, consumers really value convenience, and this now gives Amazon a way to compete.
1: Amazon has long been the company pushing delivery forward, he says. The Amazon brand is almost synonymous with convenience. Retail analyst Bruce Winder says consumers' expectations are constantly shifting.
3: Convenience used to be a day or two, and then it was same day, and then it was a few hours, and now it's 30 minutes.
1: But he says actually delivering things someone just ordered online in 30 minutes is difficult and complex.
3: You need to have a combination of local infrastructure. You need to have algorithms and the right AI set up so you can anticipate what folks need before they even need it. You just need to be able to turn things incredibly quick.
1: Most companies that have super fast delivery, including Amazon, only offer it on a small number of high demand products. But Mark Wolfrat at consulting company MWPVL International says it's still tough to make it work, logistically and financially.
4: There was a bunch of companies like Bikes and Gorillas and these guys that promised 15-minute delivery in New York City with grocery merchandise, and they all went belly up and failed.
1: Because, he says, the cost structure was just too high. I'm Samantha Fields for Marketplace.

0: coming up.
1: It's feeding some primal need of having this, like, big monster truck.
0: I mean, it does go food, shelter, big monster truck, right? First, though, let's do the numbers. Dow Industrial's down 67 points today, 10%, 49,693. The NASDAQ up 314 points, that is 1.2%, 26,402. The S&P 500 added 43 points, 0.6%, 74.44. Warmer weather means sandal season is coming, if it isn't already upon us, and Birkenstock, maker of the somewhat controversial footwear, reported earnings today that missed expectations. The German company cited tariffs and currency swings as reasons why Birkenstock slumped 12.9%. Have you seen the sandals? Of course it slumped. NVIDIA shares jumped 2.3% today on the news that CEO Jensen Huang has joined President Trump's delegation to China. Don't at me about the Birkenstock thing. Micron Technology and Qualcomm are on that trip too. Micron up 4.8%. Qualcomm lifted 1.4%. 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
0: This is Marketplace. I'm Kai Rizdal. We're going to go energy heavy in this second half of the program, oil and its distillates. And we begin with the always good to remember truism that whatever American politicians like to say about U.S. crude supply, oil trades in a global market. And with supplies as scarce as they are now because of the war with Iran, the International Energy Agency says crude inventories are falling at a record pace. The agency, which coordinates international reserve releases, says those global stockpiles are decreasing by about 4 million barrels a day. That drawdown is, yes, helping to keep a ceiling on prices for gas and jet fuel. Supply just about keeping up with demand for now. But as Marketplace's Elizabeth Trovall points out, inventories do not last forever.
1: The international

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1: The peak demand for the year.
2: High summer demand at a time of historic supply shortfall. While reserves are being drained and there are no large-scale increases in oil production. Tom Sang is with Texas Christian University.
3: Every single day that this conflict continues with the strait closed, the situation's just getting worse and worse and worse.
2: And even after we see resolution and a slow recuperation of oil markets,
3: then we have to add this new layer, and that is replenishing these reserves that we're drawing down because of the conflict.
2: That's more oil demand. So he says, regardless of when this mess ends, pain at the pump is going to last at least for several more months. I'm Elizabeth Trovall for Marketplace.

0: Elizabeth's story was the strategic side of oil and its distillates. We're going to go now to Wyoming for the more tactical side, and we're going to do it with a swing by the AAA website, which tells us that as of today, a gallon of diesel in Wyoming costs you $5.49 a gallon, a full dollar more than regular gas there. We have talked on the program before about how diesel prices are hitting long-haul trucking and small businesses. Today, another group, people who drive big diesel pickups in there every day. In some Mountain West and Northern Plains states, one out of every three vehicles on the road is a pickup truck, double the national average. Marketplace's Caitlin Tan has this one.
1: Chelsea Tatum fires up her massive Ford F-350 diesel truck, the kind that's got those dual wheels in the rear. She backs the massive truck out of her tiny driveway in Lander, Wyoming. Plopped on top is a live-in camper.
2: Yeah, you can't see anything. Definitely smacked a rock, a larger boulder here or there.
1: She uses the rig for road trips and driving rough terrain to her favorite hiking spots, but today is just show and tell. Tatum is no match for the F-350, size-wise. She leaps out a couple feet to the ground. She's wearing Lisa Frank Croc shoes and bright red lipstick.
3: I think it's nice as a woman to have something that's, like, big and, like, I don't know, tough and loud.
1: But that tough and loud feeling burns a hole in her jeans pocket.
3: I only get 10 miles to the gallon with the camper on it.
1: Lately, it's $200 to fill up. So for Tatum to drive the truck instead of her car?
3: It's a lot of math and being, okay, how much is it going to cost me to get there? Does it make sense?
1: Right now, it doesn't. But that doesn't mean she's going to park it by the side of the road with a for sale sign.
3: There's something about a big truck that makes a lot of noise that is, I don't know, it's feeding some primal need of having this, like, big monster truck.
1: In Wyoming, diesel engines roar through neighborhoods. Big trucks sandwich small cars in parking lots. And if you don't own one, you know someone who does.
4: My mother, who is 85 years old, she has this gigantic truck.
1: Melody Edwards has lived in Wyoming for much of her life.
4: I was like, Mom, would you like to sell that truck? I mean, it's just her. No, she must have a giant truck.
1: Edwards is the host of the Modern West podcast, which explores the region's culture and way of life. And that includes diesels.
4: There's a certain pride in that by a lot of people that they're driving a fossil fuel vehicle and they're loud. That's just how it is. It's just sort of like the soundtrack of the American West.
1: And it's hard to get that song out of your head.
4: It would be really hard to pry the truck out of people's iron grips. They're not going to give them up easily.
1: In fact, diesel prices have been relatively high since the pandemic.

0: and there's still plenty of Wyomingites driving big diesel trucks.
1: Sometimes our snow will just drift all the way over the highway, and you need to just be able to get through a crazy snowdrift.
0: Or you need the big truck for taking care of your animals. I meet Marta Johan at her place outside of Lander. She's leading a frisky brown and white horse named Clementine.
2: Look at this guy. My God.
3: Yeah, I really feel like a free spirit right now.
0: Riding horses is the thing she loves to do. People even hire her to take their own horses out for training and exercise.
4: We go not just out of here, we go, you know, 2-3 mountain ranges over to kind of get horses in new places and exposed.
0: Johan pulls her horse trailer with a Ram 2500. You're not going to hear it today. It's at the shop.
4: Coming back from our last trip of hauling, the clutch went out on it.
0: Another expense on top of diesel prices. But she's certainly not selling it.
4: You know, you just kind of get sucked into that spot being like, I guess I have to pay if I want to continue this lifestyle.
0: Because there's just something about a big old diesel. In Lander, Wyoming, I'm Caitlin Tan for Marketplace.

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1: This final note on the way out, we're going to circle back to the Federal Reserve real quick and the jam the central bank finds itself in with inflation doing what it is doing. Susan Collins, the president of the Federal Reserve Bank of Boston, said in some remarks today that she could see a situation where the central bank's next move is an interest rate hike, not a cut. I'll leave you to anticipate the reaction to that from the White House, but I will also add here that one of the things that soon-to-be Chair Kevin Warsh has said he wants to do is to cut down on public speeches and remarks by Fed officials. Our media production team includes Brian Allison, John Fokey, Montana Johnson, Drew Jostad, Gary O'Keefe, and Charlton Thorpe. Alex Simpson is the manager of media production, and I'm Kai Rizdal. We will see you tomorrow, everybody.

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1: The United States also wants China to use its influence with Iran to get the Iranians to open up the strait. And it'll be really interesting to see whether President Xi, who is very cautious, might actually quietly intervene on the U.S.'s behalf with Iran.
2: I'm Rachel Abrams. That's coming up on The Daily from The New York Times.
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5: This is Asian View from NHK World Japan. I'm Keiko Kitagawa. Indian Prime Minister Narendra Modi is calling on citizens to save fuel as global energy prices surge. Modi says it would serve the national interest if work-from-home arrangements adopted during the COVID-19 pandemic were reintroduced. He urges people to use public transportation more often, reduce overseas travel, and buy fewer imported goods. The International Criminal Court has unsealed an arrest warrant for a close ally of former Philippine President Rodrigo Duterte. An ICC spokesperson says Senator Ronald De La Rosa is accused of being involved in at least 32 murders from July 2016 to April 2018.
6: Mr. De La Rosa is allegedly criminally responsible as an indirect co-perpetrator for the crime against humanity of murder.
5: De La Rosa served as National Police Chief under the Duterte administration. He is believed to have helped enforce the former president's war on drugs, which claimed thousands of lives. Japanese Prime Minister Takaichi Sanae and U.S. Treasury Secretary Scott Bessent have held wide-ranging talks in Tokyo. They discussed bilateral relations, President Donald Trump's visit to China, critical minerals and Japanese investment in the U.S. when they met on Tuesday. Bessent also met his Japanese counterpart Katayama Satsuki. He and Katayama said they will maintain close coordination on foreign exchange policy. This comes after Japanese authorities intervened in the currency market late last month to halt the yen's slide against the dollar amid the Iran conflict. We are broadcasting from NHK in Tokyo. Crude oil from Azerbaijan has arrived in Japan amid concerns over stable oil supplies due to tensions in the Middle East. A tanker carrying the oil procured by major Japanese oil wholesaler Eneos Holdings arrived at a refinery near Tokyo on Tuesday. Eneos says the refinery will be supplied with just under 12 million gallons of crude oil. That's about 16% of the amount Japan consumes in a day. The tanker is scheduled to deliver another 15.3 million gallons to a storage facility in southwestern Japan. Japanese Prime Minister Takaichi says her country will likely be able to obtain at least 70% of its June crude oil procurement target through diversified routes and sources. She says the government will not release a third batch of crude oil from national reserves in May. Leading Japanese oil wholesaler Idemitsu Kosan is optimistic about its ability to procure crude oil supplies. Company President Sakai Noriaki says there are alternative routes from the United Arab Emirates and Saudi Arabia that avoid the Strait of Hormuz. Researchers exploring the deep sea around Japan with a manned submersible have discovered dozens of new species. The team includes researchers from the Japan Agency for Marine Earth Science and Technology. They collected specimens from 9 locations, including the 15,000-foot deep seabed around the Nankai Trough, while using the Shinkai 6500 manned submersible.
7: Human activities are expanding in the ocean. I hope we can help minimize any negative future impact of this by gathering information from such surveys.
5: The researchers say they confirmed 38 new species, including crabs, sea stars, and shellfish. They're examining another 28 creatures that might also be new species. Japan's green tea industry is taking action to protect the authenticity of its products as global sales of matcha pick up steam. Producers want to promote brand recognition abroad to prevent incorrect labeling. An association of tea growers, exporters, and other groups has applied for the certification of Nihoncha or Japanese tea under the Japan Geographical Indication Protection System. It's designed to protect regional brands of farm, forestry, and fisheries products. Overseas sales of matcha are booming. Exports of Japanese green tea hit a record high of nearly $460 million in value terms in 2025. Industry officials say some green tea products from China and other countries are using Japanese place names on their packaging. This is Asian View from NHK World Japan. Then put your
8: little hand in mine. There ain't no okay, campers. It's an election year, and there's an uncomfortable sense of deja vu.
9: We broke through the biggest cover-up of the biggest crime the world has ever seen.
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2: From the New York Times, I'm Rachel Abrams, and this is The Daily. For the first time in nearly a decade, President Trump will meet with China's President Xi Jinping in Beijing. The meeting comes as Trump struggles to extract himself from the war with Iran and must now face off against China, the biggest threat to the U.S.'s dominance on everything from technology to trade. Today, my colleague David Sanger explains what's likely to come of this meeting, and more pressingly, what will not. It's Wednesday, May 13th.
12: Hey guys, can you hear me?
2: David, we can hear you. Where are you right now?
12: Good. I'm in my hotel in Beijing. I just arrived with several of my Washington Bureau colleagues, and we are all preparing for the president arriving for his first trip to China in the second term. He'll get in on Wednesday night and meet Xi Jinping the next morning and part of Friday before he just turns around and goes right back home.
2: Okay, so now that you're in Beijing, can you set the scene for us a little bit, David? Like, what is the significance of this meeting between President Trump and Xi Jinping?
12: Well, as initially conceived, Rachel, this was going to be the first of a series of meetings this year in an effort by the president to have something of a rapprochement with the Chinese after many, many years of tension. Last time the president was here was 2017, and it was a very different situation. The president was treated with all the pageantry that the Chinese do very well. He had just been elected president to the surprise of China and the world, and perhaps himself. He was just beginning to think about how China correlated with his economic policies and his defense policies.
13: The United States is committed to protecting the intellectual property of our companies and providing a level playing field.
12: And was going to focus on China's rise as a major power.
13: In the coming months and years, I look forward to building an even stronger relationship between our two countries, China and the United States of America.
12: But this time he arrives under the cloud of the Iran conflict. You'll remember he was supposed to come here in April and put it off, and did so, I think, fairly convinced that by mid-May, Iran would have already capitulated. And now instead he shows up with Iran
1: resisting with other world leaders like Chancellor Merz of Germany contending that Iran has humiliated the United States, and with the Chinese themselves a bit mystified about why the U.S. was having such a hard time opening up a body of water such as the Strait of Hormuz or defeating a kind of second or third rate power in their mind like Iran. And the fact of the matter is, he comes into this summit looking a bit weakened.
2: Okay, so I understand that Donald Trump is walking into these meetings much weaker than in 2017. But as for the meeting itself, what do we know, if anything, about what they're actually going to be discussing?
1: Well, Rachel, this is Donald Trump, and his idea of a summit is to emerge with a bunch of business deals, even if they don't fundamentally change the nature of the relationship. And he set this one up just that way. And so you'll hear a lot about the three B's, beef, beans, and Boeing.
2: Why beans, beef, and Boeing?
1: Well, these are three big, distinctly American exports. The Chinese have always bought American soybeans, although they think they're overpriced. They've long been dependent on Boeing, although now they're building some very good aircraft of their own. And beef, well, they're trying to start up their own beef industry as well, but they're still buying some specialty American beef. I'm sure that you will hear many announcements and the president will declare that these were the biggest purchases ever, but they are fundamentally commodities. And that's where the two countries do business most easily.
2: But, you know, one thing that I did not hear you discuss in your discussion of the three B's, David, was a pretty big T that we've been talking about on the show a lot, and that is tariffs. Where does that fit into all of this?
1: Well, obviously, tariffs are a huge issue for the Chinese. China's been a big target of Trump's tariff regime, and I'm sure that it will dominate a lot of the discussion. But the fact of the matter is, the Chinese were able to get President Trump to back down some last year when, in retaliation, they cut off rare earths and magnets and so forth to the U.S. to demonstrate that they, too, have a bit of leverage here. And then came the Supreme Court decision, which forced the U.S. to pay back some of the tariffs that have already been collected. And now a trade court decision is going after President Trump's ability to impose a 10% tariff on every country. So I think that Xi Jinping probably feels like he's already won half his argument before he starts. Now, there are some tariffs on specific Chinese products that certainly are a big concern to them. And here, the biggest example is Chinese cars. You know, the Chinese, during the president's first term, exported about 1 million cars a year. This past year, they've exported around the world 7 million, except to the United States, where they were barred, chiefly by Joe Biden, who put 100% tariff on Chinese cars. And that's a big source of complaint on the part of the Chinese.
2: Okay, so China is going to want to push to get these cars into the U.S. Do we expect a deal?
1: No, we do not, because I think everybody recognizes that China's car production capacity is posing a considerable threat to the American car makers, just as Japan did decades ago. But I think what's worth remembering here, Rachel, is these are the immediate trade tensions that take place between countries all the time, with our adversaries, with our allies. But what's frustrating sometimes around these summit meetings is that we all know there are much more fundamental divides between the two countries. Divides that go to the heart of the question of who will be the dominant economic power, the dominant military power, the dominant technological power for the next number of decades. And it's not clear whether any of those core issues in the relationship will come up, at least in direct form.
2: We'll be right back.
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15: 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And Go Breadfruit, the author of a book on Ulu, is nominated for a James Beard Media Award. 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

0: This is The Daily. I'm Rachel Abrams. Back to my conversation with David Sanger about what is and is not likely to come out of President Trump's meeting with President Xi Jinping this week. So, David, talk to us about those fundamental divides that are both at the heart of the battle for dominance between these two countries and also potentially unlikely to come up in the meeting this week.
1: Well, Rachel, it's no secret that for the past 10 years, the U.S. and China have been engaged in what sometimes looks like a bit of a death struggle, right? Xi Jinping has made no secret of the fact that by 2049, he wants China to be the number one military, economic, political, and perhaps even cultural power in the world. And the question of how the United States is going to deal with the rise of essentially a peer competitor, the only country that can deal with us across the board in those areas, is the fundamental question. Mm-hmm. And you're seeing in summits like this that this plays out in arguments about all kinds of specific issues. But the overall question is, how do you deal with a country that's trying to displace you as the world's number one power?
0: What are some of those issues, David? Walk us through those.
1: We'll start with nuclear weapons. China had, under Mao and for many decades after, a minimum nuclear deterrent. It kept 100, 200 nuclear weapons, just enough to deter others from striking it. But when Xi came in, he almost immediately began a huge buildup that the United States didn't really become fully aware of until years later. And today, it has about 600 nuclear weapons. But the Pentagon estimates that China will have about 1,000 nuclear weapons by 2030 and will match the U.S. and Russia by about 2035. And why is this critical? Because just a few months ago, as we've discussed on The Daily before, the last remaining arms control treaty between Russia and the United States expired. And President Trump, I think rightly, said it doesn't make sense to negotiate a new one unless China's part of that agreement. And the Chinese so far have said outright they have no interest in arms control or even discussing it until they have an arsenal the size of ours. What they are ready to discuss is Taiwan and Taiwan's right to exist.
0: And what specifically about Taiwan do you anticipate coming up in this meeting?
1: Well, Xi Jinping would like to do anything he can to show that the United States is becoming more open to the thought that China over time would take over Taiwan. He doesn't expect an invitation for them to do so. What he's looking for are some small wording changes that might make the Taiwanese more doubtful that the U.S. would come to their aid.
0: Wording changes like?
1: Well, the simplest one that is described most often is that American officials usually say that they would not support Taiwan declaring its own independence. But what the Chinese want to do is move that word to oppose. Sounds like a small change. In fact, it's got big diplomatic significance to it, because opposes means that we would take a specific view that the only real China is the People's Republic, and that we would oppose any effort to go challenge that. And we just don't know how this is going to turn out. One of his aides told reporters in a briefing over the weekend that he expected no change in the American position. But that's only true if the president doesn't freelance. And of course, we know he is bound to freelance.
0: Which I can imagine is exactly what China's hoping for.
1: Yes. But what's really interesting is that Taiwan is one of the few topics that when you raise it with President Trump, he refuses to get fully engaged. He recognizes that the United States needs the output of Taiwan Semiconductor Corporation, the world's most advanced semiconductor maker. Its facilities are overwhelmingly in Taiwan. And of course, the AI chips that are at the core of the artificial intelligence revolution. Now, this could play both ways. You could imagine Xi Jinping saying, you know, I know how to deal with Donald Trump. I just guarantee him that he's getting his chips if he just doesn't care about the rest of the island.
0: I think for myself, and probably for a lot of other people, AI, perhaps more than many of these other issues on the table, feels really front of mind. This technology, it feels like it is racing out in front of our security, maybe even our understanding of it. And so are we imagining that we will see any kind of real action on this front from these two leaders at the meeting this week?
1: Well, during the Biden administration, the two countries agreed never to allow their nuclear weapons to be directed by artificial intelligence. And so there's sort of an understanding that we need a new form of arms control, but that everything that we did in the nuclear age doesn't apply very well in the AI age, because it's not as if these are specific weapons that you can easily inspect or count or keep control of. So these would largely be codes of conduct and very hard to enforce. And it'll be interesting to see if the two leaders even touch on this topic or are even willing to send their aides off to discuss it.
0: David, doesn't it feel like they each have at least some kind of vested interest in putting some kind of guardrails around the other one?
1: You would think that it would be pretty obvious to both countries that they do need guardrails. But what's changed has been the arrival of Mythos, this Anthropic version of its main artificial intelligence products, which it declined to release to the public because it is so effective at conducting offensive cyber attacks. It can search out and find almost instantly vulnerabilities in the code of utility grids or other infrastructure, and then order up an attack. Now, it can also be useful for defending that infrastructure. The Chinese are worried about Mythos themselves, but presumably they are working on very similar kinds of large language models, and it's probably only 6 months, 8 months, maybe a year away before they have a Mythos of their own. That should deeply worry the administration.
0: Well, let's talk about that. How does the war in Iran fit into all of this?
1: This is not the conditions for the summit that President Trump envisioned. When he put off this meeting by about 6 weeks, he assumed that by that time, the war would be over, the Iranians would have capitulated, and the Strait of Hormuz would be open. None of those three things are the case.
0: So are you saying that you think the war is likely to maybe take up more oxygen than some of the other super pressing topics that you've described to us, like nuclear weapons, AI, et cetera?
1: I think we're going to see, or maybe hear about secondhand, a lot of conversation surrounding the reopening of the strait and the ending of this conflict. The Chinese clearly want to get the strait opened without having to go intervene themselves, and they probably don't have the power to intervene very much. They get about 30% or more of their oil and gas moving through the Strait of Hormuz. So the Chinese have a huge economic interest in getting this resolved, especially because their own economy wasn't doing so wonderfully before the war in Iran. And this increase in energy prices is killing a lot of Chinese enterprises. But for the Chinese, it's a little more complicated than just that. President Trump will undoubtedly ask them to stop supplying targeting data and technology to the Iranians. The United States also wants China to use its influence with Iran, since it is such a big purchaser of Iranian goods, to get the Iranians to open up the strait. And it'll be really interesting to see whether President Xi, who is very cautious but has a strong interest in seeing the war end, might actually quietly intervene on the U.S.'s behalf with Iran.
0: You know, David, you said at the beginning of this conversation that these summits are often about a demonstration of strength back home, and that at this summit in particular, it does not seem like there's going to be much headway made on some of the thorniest and most urgent issues of our time. So I wonder what you think will feel like a win to both of these men at the end of the day.
1: Well, I guess the question is what feels like a win and what they can sell as a win. For President Trump, I think it's pretty clear. He always wants to emerge from these with a bunch of business deals and announce that that was indeed his goal out here as deal maker in chief. But as we've discussed, that doesn't get at some of the fundamental questions, including whether the Chinese, after Iran, view the United States as not quite as invincible as perhaps some leaders thought they may be. For President Xi, it's something of a longer game. President Xi may want to demonstrate that he, in fact, is running the more stable power right now, that it is not invading other countries or following the law of the jungle, as he said the other day in a veiled swipe at President Trump, and that over time the world will depend on Chinese power, Chinese capital, to rebuild and to establish new trading relationships around the world. I think that's his long-term plan, and I think he may doubt whether the United States has a long-term plan of its own.
0: David, thank you so much for making the time, and hope you have an easy trip.
1: Thank you, Rachel. It'll be interesting.
0: David Sanger is a White House correspondent for the New York Times.
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0: 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I'm Rachel Abrams. 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
7: From the Center for Investigative Reporting and PRX, this is Reveal. I'm Al Letson. The Stop the Steal movement has not stopped.
8: We broke through the biggest cover-up of the biggest crime the world has ever seen.
7: Only now, some of its most loyal followers have actual power, and they're impacting American voters.
9: I'm somewhat offended, mad that I'm being accused of double voting.
7: Allegations like these are now fueling the push to transform American elections. But at what cost?
10: They want control, full stop, and they're going to do everything they can to get it.
7: Today on Reveal, the fight over the future of American elections right before the midterms. But first, this news.
11: Live from NPR News, I'm Giles Snyder. President Trump in Beijing saying he's hopeful his meetings with Chinese leader Xi Jinping will lead to their relationship better than ever before.
12: We're going to have a fantastic future together. Such respect for China, the job you've done. You're a great leader. I say it to everybody. You're a great leader.
11: President Trump speaking inside the Great Hall of the People in Beijing, where he met with President Xi for 2 hours on issues such as trade and the ongoing war in Iran, which has impacted the global oil supply for many countries, including China. According to the Xinhua News Agency, the Chinese state news agency, President Xi said Taiwan is the most important issue and that if it is not handled well, ties could be pushed to a dangerous place. Southern legislatures continuing their redistricting efforts following the Supreme Court's ruling last month that weakened the landmark Voting Rights Act. Brooke Thorington of member station WRKF reports that Louisiana lawmakers are moving forward with a new map after a meeting that ended shortly before dawn Wednesday.
13: After heated debate and opposition from members of the public, a state Senate committee advanced a redistricting plan that could help Republicans flip a House seat now represented by a Democrat. Under the plan, the state would have 5 Republican-leaning districts and 1 Democratic one. Democratic State Senator Royce DuPlessis opposed it.
14: Hundreds of people showed up to support the diversity and true democracy of this state, and they were ignored.
13: The bill's author said he wanted to give Republicans an advantage in the midterms. Governor Jeff Landry suspended House primaries after the Supreme Court weakened the Voting Rights Act. The plan goes before the full Senate on Thursday and the House next. For NPR News, I'm Brooke Thorington in Baton Rouge, Louisiana.
11: To Washington now, where the House Oversight Committee is investigating prediction markets and threatening subpoenas. The move comes as reports of military and political insider trading mount in Washington. NPR's Luke Garrett reports.
15: Oversight Committee Chairman James Comer says he's requesting data from prediction markets. Those are exchanges that host bets on future events. Here's Comer, a Kentucky Republican, on Fox Business.
16: Well, we're starting to request information. That's the process. That's how it begins. We'll request information, and if we have trouble getting it, then a subpoena will follow.
15: The probe comes after Representative Chris Pappas, a Democrat from New Hampshire, called on Comer to investigate suspicious bets on military actions and political outcomes. Billions of dollars are wagered each week on prediction markets like Polymarket and Kalshi, where users can bet and win money on everything from sports, culture, to even elections. Comer did not specify which prediction markets are being investigated. Luke Garrett, NPR News, Washington.
11: And you're listening to NPR News. President Trump's nominee to lead the Federal Reserve as the next chair clinched Senate approval Wednesday. The 54-45 vote by the full Senate on Kevin Warsh's nomination was along party lines amid concern about the Fed's independence under President Trump. One Democrat, Pennsylvania's John Fetterman, crossed party lines to vote with the Republican majority. The drug counselor who provided friend star Matthew Perry with the ketamine that killed him has been sentenced to 2 years in prison. Eric Fleming received the sentence Wednesday in Los Angeles federal court. Fleming now the fourth person sentenced of the 5 who have pleaded guilty. A high school band in Wisconsin will not be allowed to perform a song at their spring concert because of the music's ties to LGBTQ history. Wisconsin Public Radio's Corrine Hess reports.
17: A Watertown school board outside of Milwaukee removed a Mother of a Revolution from next week's concert program. School board members said the piece could incite political violence. Its composer, Omar Thomas, dedicated it to a transgender activist. School board member Sam Onio said the decision to pull the music reflects the platform members campaigned on,
18: which was ending indoctrination in the classrooms and ending radical curriculum.
17: Camilla Sebelis, a trombone player in the middle school band, asked the board to reconsider.
19: I don't think you guys understand how hard it is to listen to you guys, not accept them, because I know what it's like to not be accepted.
17: She explained she's gender fluid and has been bullied. Students have been practicing the piece all school year. For NPR News, I'm Corrine Hess in Milwaukee.
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7: From the Center for Investigative Reporting and PRX, this is Reveal. I'm Al Ledsen. It's January 28th. Dana Barrett is working from home when a county official reaches out with some disturbing news.
10: I got a call maybe about 15, 20 minutes after the FBI showed up.
7: The FBI is raiding a warehouse in Fulton County, Georgia, where election documents from 2020 are stored.
10: I immediately jumped in the car and headed down to the warehouse.
7: By the time Dana arrives, it's already quite a scene.
10: The press was already there in full force, and they were, you know, the FBI had locked down the building.
7: The raid is all over the news.
1: We're following breaking news out of Georgia, where FBI agents are executing a search warrant.
21: Baseless claims of voter fraud in Fulton County have been
22: a steady stream of local and state elected officials arriving at this sprawling facility trying to observe the agents' work.
7: Dana is one of those elected officials. She's a county commissioner in Fulton County, and she experienced this all firsthand. Besides the reporters, Dana also sees a group of people who believe that the 2020 election was full of fraud.
10: There were certainly a handful of the elections board members, the Republican folks and the conspiracy theorists, I'm going to go with lurking around, who then sort of chased me around the side of the building.
7: Dana tries to get away from the guy chasing her, a right-wing social media influencer who often posts misleading election videos on YouTube. One problem, the size of this building is like a city block.
10: And I, not realizing that it was an entire block, thought I was going to be able to get away from him so he would stop bugging me. And ultimately, I had to sort of, I turned around and my mom voice turned on. I had to be like, you are hurting America, young man, you know.
7: Like, Dana says once she finally gets inside, she figures she'll be there all night.
10: Because if they had taken these documents in the right way, it would have taken all night. Because they would have had to go through every document and, you know, you'd have to take a picture of it and a receipt of what you're taking. But they did not do anything like that.
7: The FBI confiscated more than 650 boxes that day. Dana says she left right as it was starting to get dark.
10: I actually made a video in the parking lot before I left, and I was saying right then, this is a setup. What you're seeing behind me right now is the FBI taking documents related to the 2020 elections out of the Fulton County warehouse. This is political theater at its best. The Trump administration. This is political theater aimed to undermine and set us up for a takeover of our elections. And I think it was the next day that
7: actually it was 2 days later
10: that Trump was shouting about a national takeover.
23: The Republicans should say, we want to take over. We should take over the voting in at least many 15 places.
7: Dana believes one of those places is Fulton County. To her, this FBI raid in January is the opening act of a play that will end with the takeover of American elections. But if it's a play, it's a revival act of a now familiar story, a story about a movement of people who continue to believe the 2020 election was stolen, where instances of human error get painted as widespread fraud and rigged elections, despite countless proof to the contrary. Today, we're investigating this FBI raid in Georgia, why the so-called Stop the Steal movement hasn't stopped, and how it could disrupt future elections, including this year's midterms. Mother Jones reporter Abby Vasulis starts us off in Georgia, where she's been looking into the State Election Board, a once sleepy government agency, now swept up by this movement and empowered to do something about it. Here's Abby.
24: The day the FBI raided the election warehouse in Fulton County, Dr. Janice Johnston was on Steve Bannon's War Room podcast.
25: War Room. Here's your host, Stephen K. Bannon.
24: Johnston is a retired OBGYN and vice chair of the State Election Board. Last year, she led the board in passing an unusual resolution requesting that the Justice Department help investigate Fulton County.
26: It is a relief to see the FBI agents here, and I hope they take all 700 boxes of election documents and ballots and envelopes and take them to a secure location for review and investigation.
24: She's talking to Bannon from a car parked at the site of the raid. Sitting next to her is fellow board member Sally Grubbs.
0: Sally Grubbs, we've had you on many times, going back now, what, 6 years?
2: Six years, Dave.
0: 6 years, but who's counting?
24: Sally is the newest member of the board, and she's long speculated that there was voter fraud in 2020 and suggests Fulton County has been trying to cover it up.
2: Well, you know, Steve, it's like I keep saying, is if you have nothing to hide, you hide nothing.
24: Sally tells Bannon she's worked really hard to get to this day. She calls it surreal and describes what she's seeing as boxes get removed from the warehouse.
2: I can tell you that I see movement and activity with the forklift. So let's across America right now. Can we just pray?
24: Sally has gone to great lengths for the Stop the Steal movement. She's best known for jumping in her car to chase down a shredding truck in 2020. She believed it had shredded ballots. A video of it was posted on social media.
3: November the 20th, Friday morning. I'm watching all of these ballots being shredded now. Unbelievable.
24: This all took place the day after Georgia's first election recount. So the stakes felt extremely high. The claim was quickly debunked. It turns out that the county was doing routine shredding of inconsequential election materials, things like mailing labels and envelopes, not ballots. Even Republican state lawmakers were dismissive when Sally testified about this during a legislative hearing. But more than 5 years later, Sally considers her efforts a badge of honor. This is her telling the story at a recent breakfast for local Republicans.
4: You know, if y'all heard the story of the shredding truck in Cobb County that shredded evidence and documents from the 2020 election, and the crazy person that chased the shredding truck, well, that was me. And so there's pretty much nothing I won't do being a friend of mine.
24: Sally is committed to the cause, and so are the majority of the members of the state election board. The board used to be composed of nerdy lawyers and technocrats working to ensure that elections in the Peach State ran smoothly. But in the last few years, the board has been transformed. I went there in March to see the change for myself. The board meeting is at City Hall in Marietta, Georgia, just outside of Atlanta. And it's a good thing I get there early because it takes me 20 minutes to find parking. When I walk inside, I find out why.
5: Or maybe in these chairs.
24: The room is packed.
5: It might be near capacity. There's a lot of men in suits walking in. There's a woman wearing a sweatshirt right in front of me that says, "Make elections great again." The room also skews a lot older as well. I mean, it is a Wednesday morning at 9 a.m., so I imagine a lot of people are at work and can't make it out here.
24: Of those who could make it, some are holding small cartons of Vanilla Ensure, the protein supplement that they would later drink at their seats rather than leave to grab lunch. The board is sitting at a crescent-shaped table that commands the room. Sally's wearing a dark blazer that contrasts sharply against her bright white hair, and she gives the opening prayer.
4: And God, I just ask that you guide this meeting with your loving hand, with your direction, and with your divine providence. In Jesus' name, amen.
24: The audience is told to be on their best behavior, and they're asked not to clap or yell. But if it's really necessary, jazz hands are okay.
6: Please feel free to do the jazz hand. It just drives me crazy, but do it anyway. The more jazz hands, the crazier it makes me, but go ahead. But please, just be respectful of everybody else.
24: The board hears a series of cases, mostly minor infractions, based on tips filed by the general public. It's pretty tedious. There's the people accused of fraudulently signing petitions.
8: So they signed not just for themselves, but for their spouse.
24: They were given fines.
8: $150 for Ms. Purnell and $100 each for Ms. Moorhead and Mr. Eady.
24: There's the case of a woman who wore a Joe Biden t-shirt to a polling site and refused to leave. An officer had to remove her, and that cost taxpayer money. Should she be fined?
27: I mean, if we got to pay for it, they should pay for it.
24: A nonpartisan group that was playing loud music too close to a polling site, their case was sent straight to the Attorney General's office for prosecution.
28: It irritates the stew out of me that people do that.
24: Then there's the case of a Georgia woman who temporarily moved to Washington State to be near family during a health crisis. She registered to vote there. then returned to Georgia, where she voted in the next election. The state attorney general's office reviewed the case and recommended it for dismissal. Their reason, the woman was only registered in two places. That's different from voting in two places, which would have been illegal. But board member Johnston, the retired OBGYN, doesn't want to dismiss the case.
26: I see it as a nationwide problem of the voter rolls nationwide, which is why I would like Georgia's voter rolls to be shared with the Department of Justice to look for double, triple, or however many registrations there are across states.
24: Dr. Johnston wants the federal government to help clean up voter rolls so people don't go shopping around with their one vote.
26: That is not right. Why not everybody go vote in the battleground state? Hey, that's a great idea. Why don't we just register in all the states and we'll just pick the state that we have the hottest, you know, hottest campaigns and contests? So I find this quite problematic.
24: She's right. The law says you need to vote where you live. It's not legal to vote based on where you think you would make the most impact. But that's not what happened here. Beth Young from Georgia's Attorney General's office, which, by the way, is Republican-controlled, pushes back.
8: I don't see any indication in this file that, you know, there was any deliberateness on her part to try to forum shop
9: determine intent, though. That's an assumption, right?
24: This is Janelle King, a Republican-appointed board member who also believes there was fraud in Fulton County and is aligned with Sally and Dr. Johnston.
9: Well, it sounds like you're speaking as her defense.
8: I'm just talking about why we feel like the case is not appropriate further pursuit, because we have to have evidence of a criminal violation to move forward with it.
24: This back and forth goes on for several minutes. Johnston then proposes to issue a formal letter of reprimand, even though the woman didn't break any laws.
12: Dr. Johnson has recommended or made a motion to issue a letter of reprimand on SCB 2023.
24: Janelle seconds it. And the board approves.
12: Motion carries 3-1.
24: The meeting goes on for 7 more hours. The board reviews more than a dozen new cases, often brought to the board's attention by self-appointed investigators who allege that fraud is happening all across Georgia, and particularly in one county.
12: Well, it's time for Fulton County. Fulton County cases. Next item is 022-068. That's where the Fulton County was added.
13: The next case on the agenda is SCB 2024-180, Fulton County High Museum of Art, 2025-037, Fulton County Double Voter.
24: Fulton County includes most of Atlanta and is a Democratic stronghold in this important swing state. Most of these cases are over inconsequential issues that wouldn't have changed the outcome of an election. Honest human errors, not intentional fraud. Though some of the allegations sound serious. In one case, the board considered whether a man named Stephen Williamson cast ballots in two states during the 2024 election.
14: First of all, I want to say I'm doing my civic duty. Everybody should do this more often, just to show up.
24: Stephen showed up to defend himself and explained that over the last few years, he's moved around a lot, up and down the East Coast. During the 2024 elections, he was in the middle of a move, leaving Florida for Georgia. Before he left, he sent in his absentee ballot.
14: I voted down there, put the stamp on, sent it off, and a couple of weeks later, I moved up here. A lot of things were in state of flux. I wanted to handle my business in Florida.
24: Stephen told the board the allegation that he voted in both states is just wrong.
14: Somewhat offended, off, mad that I'm being accused of double voting. Okay, my family, myself, and I, we worked too hard to achieve these votes.

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1: Are still waiting on evidence that Stephen actually broke the law, and so far, they haven't received any. While Stephen feels wrongly accused, many of the people who come to these meetings feel like the board is doing good work, finally taking voter fraud seriously. Because to them, the 2020 election was stolen, and nothing can convince them otherwise. Take Enid Alexander. I spoke to her during a lunch break.
2: I absolutely do think there was election fraud perpetrated in Fulton County and also in the other, five or six swing states.
1: Richard Schroeder was also adamant there was widespread fraud. He wanted to show me a 96-page report about the Dominion voting machines to prove it.
3: Dominion has an election management system. You can swap votes, change votes, ballots, you can do anything with it.
1: Richard also claimed that the machines have a single password that everyone has access to. Virginia Choate told me something similar.
4: You see that lady there and that man with the shirts that have all the letters? And you know, that's the password for the machine. Everybody in the world knows the password for those machines, and they haven't changed it.
1: The T-shirts Virginia is pointing out have a string of letters and numbers. They say DVS Corp 08 exclamation point. And like many theories driving the election denialism movement, there's a grain of truth tucked within. First off, this is a password, but it's not the password to voting machines. It's the password to a database stored inside a server that's locked away and not connected to the internet. A spokesperson from Georgia's Secretary of State's office told me there is no, quote, single password or magic key to a voting machine. Allegations against Dominion voting machines have been debunked many times. And Fox News famously had to pay $787 million to settle a defamation lawsuit brought by the company. Still, these people have not moved on. And neither have Dr. Johnston, Sally Grubbs, and Janelle King. They all became board members after the 2020 elections and now have unprecedented power. Because back in 2021, the Georgia legislature gave the board the right to take over an election in any county it deems is underperforming.
5: There is nothing good that can come from the state taking over our elections.
1: This is Dana Barrett again, the Fulton County commissioner who witnessed the FBI raid firsthand. She's now running for Georgia's Secretary of State. And she's worried that all the accusations at the hearings are a way to bolster a takeover of elections in her county.
5: The state elections board is MAGA controlled, and their goal will not be to have free, fair, and secure elections in Fulton County or anywhere in Georgia. Their goal will be to control the outcome of those elections.
1: To take over, the state election board would have to prove that either a string of procedural mistakes was never corrected, or prove malicious intent and fraud. And people like Dana are concerned that that's what the FBI investigation could yield, an opportunity for the state election board to finally run Fulton County, which has voted Democrat for decades. To Dana, the threat goes beyond just Fulton County.
5: I think what we're seeing across the board, not just with our elections board, with all these attacks, is that they want to sow doubt, they want to undermine trust, and they want to make it harder for people to vote. They want control, full stop, and they're going to do everything they can to get it.
6: Coming up, we head to one of the nerve centers of the Stop the Steal movement and talk with some of its loudest proponents.
7: They were going to steal the United States without firing a shot.
6: That's next on Reveal. Don't go anywhere.
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0: From the Center for Investigative Reporting and PRX, this is Reveal. I'm Al Letson. Earlier this spring, President Donald Trump addressed a room full of House Republicans at a spring retreat held at one of his golf clubs in Florida.
1: And hello to the men and women of one of the most consequential Republican majorities in history.
0: This Republican majority is crucial to Trump's agenda, but it's in jeopardy. The House and Senate are both up for grabs in this year's midterm elections, and political pundits are predicting Republican losses as gas prices, ICE raids, and the war in Iran have all taken a toll on President Trump's approval rating. Trump's speech starts off as a pep rally, boasting about the U.S. military effort in the Middle East.
1: Epic Fury, that's a great name, isn't it? Epic Fury.
0: But then it veers into old gripes and lies.
1: I won three times. First time was great. Second time, they cheated like hell. It was COVID. And their cheating was at an inspirational level.
0: President Trump has been sowing doubt for years.
1: There's no elections so corrupt as the elections in the United States of America. And we can.
0: And now he's using that doubt to sell the Safeguard American Voter Eligibility Act, known as the SAVE Act. He wants lawmakers to pass it, although the president has some thoughts about the name.
1: Don't ever say SAVE Act again. It's a loser. The SAVE Act. Nobody has any idea what are we trying to save. It's the SAVE America Act. If you could send it up in full form.
0: The full form version of the bill would require Americans to present proof of U.S. citizenship, such as a passport, when registering to vote in federal elections. People would also have to show a government-issued photo ID to vote. Legal experts and academics are concerned that this would create new hurdles and prevent millions of people from voting. But for Trump, this is how Republicans stay in power.
1: If you send it up there, you're going to win the midterms at levels that you can't even believe. And you're going to win every election for a long time until somebody really screws things up. And hopefully that won't happen.
0: The House GOP is on board. But in the Senate, Republicans don't have the votes to get past a filibuster, which means the bill is effectively dead, at least for now. Still, Trump doubles down.
1: If you don't get it, big trouble.
0: He says it's the only way to win the midterms for two simple reasons.
1: Number one, they won't be able to cheat. And number two, the people are demanding it.
0: A Gallup poll shows that since 2020, confidence in presidential elections has dropped sharply among Republicans. And in 2024, only 28% said that they trusted the accuracy of election results. We wanted to understand this breakdown of institutional trust. So we sent Reveal reporter Najeeb Amini to a hub of election denialism, the Conservative Political Action Conference in Grapevine, Texas.
2: How do you feel about election integrity for this year's midterms?
3: For this midterms? We're about to around and find out, aren't we?
0: Here's Najeeb.
4: I'm staring at a bunch of $400 jackets full of sequins. This isn't Soho. This is CPAC.
5: She just bought this jacket.
2: You just bought this jacket today?
6: I just walking by, and I see the sparkle, and it clicked. My Donald Trump said, make America sparkle again. Why not buy one?
4: Maria Duncan got a little shopping done. She's wearing a black sequin jacket that steals your attention. On the back, it says America's 250th, and has a giant American flag on it. And after complimenting her on the fit, I tell Maria why I'm here at CPAC.
2: I'm working on a radio show about election integrity.
6: Oh, don't even speak to me about this. I got so much to say about that.
2: Why?
6: Where are you from? You don't mind me asking?
2: What do you mean by that?
6: Because with your look, and men ain't, we are American by naturalization, right?
4: I'm from Long Island, but that's besides the point, because what Maria was really interested in was showing me something she had in her purse.
6: Okay, let me show this. You see this card? I hope you're typing. This is a pocket-sized passport.
4: Think of that main page in a passport book, but on a plastic wallet-sized card. That's what Maria is holding. It's government-issued and can be used to travel, but only to a limited number of places. She says it's still worth it in the long run, because
6: when you hand it to them, that shut them up. because everything in there, it cannot be fraudulent. And
4: Maria is an ardent believer in the SAVE Act. She thinks people should have to prove to government officials they're here legally because she doesn't want non-citizens voting. Most of the attendees I spoke to embrace the presence of Immigration and Customs Enforcement at airports and cities and potentially at polling places come November. At CPAC, former Border Patrol Commander Greg Bovino was given a hero's welcome, despite a controversial tenure that included violent ICE raids, deaths of migrants in ICE custody, as well as ICE agents killing American protesters. I spotted Bovino and asked him if having ICE agents show up at the polls was voter protection or voter suppression.
7: You're going to say voter suppression. Let's suppress illegal aliens voting. Those are our elections, our country. This is America. So we should damn well suppress any illegal alien or foreign national that doesn't have the right to vote in our election.
4: The thing is, multiple studies have found that non-citizen voting is extremely rare. Even the Conservative Heritage Foundation has only identified 99 cases of non-citizen voting in the last 43 years. But that's still more than zero. And to people like Aaron Kotzbauer, it's a problem.
8: Why is it the Democrats want to fight so hard to keep illegals in the country and keep them on voter rolls? It sets up the process for election malfeasance.
2: I'll play the devil's advocate. Voter disenfranchisement, it suppresses the vote. It makes it more difficult for people to get out and vote, which in a way suppresses democracy.
8: Yeah, I'll disagree with that. First of all, we're a constitutional republic. Not
4: Aaron takes me back to his earliest experiences voting in Pennsylvania in the 1988 presidential election, and then basically argues that we should go back to the old way, where you vote with a paper ballot and the votes are counted by hand.
8: They've intentionally mucked up the process to make it so complicated that the ordinary person can't follow it. Thank you so much.
4: You're welcome. But the thing is, back when Aaron first voted, there were voting machines, and only about 11% of ballots were actually counted by hand. Still, this nostalgia for a plainer approach to voting is appealing to people like Aaron, who say they want to undo the muck. And to them, President Trump is delivering. Take the executive order he signed in March.
1: Okay, so that's a big deal.
4: The executive order instructs the Department of Homeland Security to create a state-by-state list of eligible voters. And that list is what the Postal Service would use to deliver mail-in ballots. It's one of many ways Trump says he's trying to clean up the rolls.
1: Very proud of it. And I think, I don't know how it can be challenged. I'll probably challenge it. You may find a rogue judge. You get a lot of rogue judges. Very bad, bad people. Very bad judges.
4: This is controversial because Article 1 of the Constitution says states, not the federal government, are supposed to control how elections are run. More than 20 states have since sued. And this isn't the only legal tug of war between state governments and the Trump administration when it comes to elections.
9: The DOJ announcing Thursday it's adding Oklahoma and five others to the list of 29 states it's suing for denying its requests to turn over registered voters' private information.
4: The Department of Justice is suing states that have refused to turn over their voter rolls. These states argue that turning over the rolls would violate privacy laws, because the rolls contain sensitive information. Depending on the place, that could mean social security numbers, driver's license numbers, and party affiliation. In every case that's been ruled on, judges have sided against the DOJ. They are currently 0-5. But these losses have done little to slow the spread of the so-called election integrity movement. The concern about non-citizens voting is one on just a long list that also includes how votes are counted.
10: I don't trust any election ever done in history with a computer.
4: That's Mike Lindell.
10: You know, CEO of MyPillow, my company. Use promo code Mike and you can save up to 80%.
4: Mike has spent millions of his own dollars supporting the lie that the 2020 election was stolen. He was subsequently sued for defamation by companies like Dominion, with lawsuits seeking $1 billion in damages. But that hasn't kept him from making false claims.
10: This whole thing we broke through in the last 5 years. We broke through the biggest cover-up of the biggest crime the world has ever seen. What was that? They were going to steal the United States without firing a shot.
4: Mike is one of the loudest voices in the Stop the Steal movement and has been very active within the MAGA wing, where, to use his words, he has not stopped talking. And that's a big part of how this movement has grown, keeping the doubt alive, whether it's in Fulton County, Georgia, or across the country.
2: What do you say to people who are alarmed or concerned that Republicans are trying to take over the elections? They're trying to use this advent of election integrity to secure their win for both the midterms and the presidential.
10: I hope they do say that, and I hope that they if they lose or if they don't steal it, that they want the machines open. I was hoping in the 2024 election, when Donald Trump won, that all these people out there would say, hey, it's rigged, let's open up the machines. Nobody did. Doesn't that strike you funny? Doesn't it strike you funny that...
2: Maybe they just accepted the results.
10: No, they didn't accept the results.
4: The results of the 2024 presidential election were widely accepted. And while some experts have found security gaps in electronic voting machines, there is no evidence an election machine has ever been hacked to flip a vote. Still, many people here have a hard time believing that the U.S. election system, overall, is actually pretty solid, even after their guy won.
11: Well, I think you see a lot of people say, oh, there was no problem like that. They're the ones that want to keep it hidden.
4: This is Texas State Senator Bob Hall. For years, he's been working on changing election laws at the state level.
11: They don't want a process that would keep them from doing their evil in the dark of the night.
2: Why not?
11: Because you've got people who would like to not have fair and secure elections.
2: You know what it sounds like to me, like on a very human level? Is this just all a lack of trust?
11: I guess there's an element of that, because man is basically evil. God tells us that. The heart of the man is basically evil. And when you see enough of it out there, that people will find a way to beat the system. And so, yeah, okay, people have an inclination that it makes it difficult to trust folks.
4: Shortly after having this conversation, I find Bob Hall on stage, talking about another topic.
12: Cultural jihad, Sharia law, is beginning to creep in here. We have got to stop this.
4: This is CPAC, after all, and there was no shortage of right-wing fear-mongering meant to rile up the base.
13: Let me just remind you what's coming. The Democrat socialist agenda.
4: But this year felt different. Not only did President Trump skip it, his first absence in 10 years, so did a lot of other A-list Republican politicos, like J.D. Vance and Marco Rubio. These used to be the types of people who'd show up and be given the main stage, and the absence of conservative superstars did not go unnoticed by one of the bigger names at the conference, who I tried to grab just before he gave a speech.
2: Anything about the election integrity, sir? Mr. Bannon, anything about election integrity for the midterms?
4: Steve Bannon ignored me and made a beeline to the main stage, where he addressed, no pun intended, the missing elephants in the room.
14: People are sitting there going, oh, this person didn't come, this person didn't come. Yes, there are many great people that couldn't make it. Either they didn't want to come or they're tied up running wars and looking after the country. It doesn't matter. You came.
4: His speech implored everyone, from grassroots organizers to Republican leadership, to stick together and stay united. And he used an example, the FBI raid in Georgia, as a symbol of success, something too precious to lose sight of.
14: If we lose the fact of 6 years of struggle in Georgia, we now have the evidence of the 2020 stolen election. If you lose the what's important, then we're going to lose the country. Fight on.
4: For the people I spoke to, it feels like an all-or-nothing fight. If the system doesn't change, then they'll never be able to trust an American election again. But where's the line between fixing and securing elections and rigging them?
15: For Steve Bannon, the FBI raid in Georgia holds the key to proving fraud in 2020. But how did that raid come to be? And who was behind it?
16: Once people come together, we are unstoppable. They know that.
15: The people pushing debunked claims for years now have the power to get them investigated. That's next on Reveal.
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15: From the Center for Investigative Reporting and PRX, this is Reveal. I'm Al Letson. I want to take you back roughly 2.5 years before the FBI raids that election warehouse in Fulton County, Georgia. It's August 2023, and people have gathered in a hotel ballroom in Springfield, Missouri, for what organizers call the Election Crime Bureau Summit. And just like at this year's CPAC, Steve Bannon was on stage riling up the crowd.
22: Are you tough enough to take your country back? Are you going to let them steal this republic? USA!
15: This summit, one of many held since January 6, was a place for the Stop the Steal activists, lawyers and influencers, and amateur investigators to trade theories about election fraud and turn their grievances into a roadmap for challenging elections, past, present and future. The message here was clear.
22: Did they steal the election of 2020?
23: Yes!
22: Will you ever back down?
15: Bannon wasn't the only one on stage motivating the crowd and trying to keep them in the fight. Mike Lindell, the MyPillow guy, was there too.
24: It's kind of like chutes and ladders when you're kids. You climb up, but you go down, but you keep climbing. You keep going, right?
15: There's another guy up there sitting between Bannon and Lindell. He's a regular in these circles, but a regular that's more quiet and subdued. Kurt Olson. He's a lawyer.
25: Kurt Olson, you've been in some of the toughest legal fights. From what you've seen, what you fought on, where's the hope?
15: Olson, whose mic was cutting in and out, said their strength is in the numbers.
26: They just don't fear just the numbers, but they fear the numbers coming together. That's why they are doing everything they can to keep us divided, to keep us in fear. Once people come together, we are unstoppable. They know that.
15: Olson, Lindell, Bannon, they all have this plan. Instead of waiting for the government to investigate voter fraud, do it yourself. Be your own election crime bureau.
26: We can't rely necessarily on the courts, on law enforcement, or on politicians. People are relying on themselves to ferret out this information.
15: His message resonates, like we heard earlier in the show. People in places like Georgia have turned themselves into election investigators, scrolling through records, challenging individual voter registrations, and filing complaints. But none of those complaints turned into serious criminal investigations. That is, until Donald Trump won the 2024 election, and people like Kurt Olson suddenly got a seat, not on the stage of a 3-star Midwestern hotel ballroom, but a seat in the actual White House, and a role inside the federal government. Mother Jones reporter Abby Vasulis explains.
27: When I started looking into Kurt Olson, one thing stood out right away. He wasn't a longtime election lawyer or political figure. He was a little-known private lawyer, handling civil disputes over things like retirement benefits and overtime pay. That is until 2020, when Joe Biden won the presidential election. And Donald Trump refused to concede.
0: President Trump tonight is playing a game of chance in the courts.
27: The Trump campaign and its allies filed more than 60 lawsuits across multiple states, challenging everything from mail-in ballots to the conduct of poll workers.
0: The president's strategy is to throw everything against the wall and see what sticks.
27: They even throw some Hail Marys, like in Texas, where the state's attorney general, Ken Paxton, filed a lawsuit, suing key battleground states like Pennsylvania, Michigan, and Georgia to try to prevent them from casting their electoral college votes for Biden. The suit claims that pandemic-era voting changes in those states were illegal. It was so much of a long shot that the Solicitor General of Texas refused to participate in the lawsuit. But one lawyer raised his hand, Kurt Olson.
1: The Constitution is a compact amongst the peoples of each state who all came together and agreed to play by the same set of rules.
27: This is Olson defending the case on the Eric Metaxas radio show.
1: And so when one state vitiates or violates that principle, all states are injured.
27: Texas took the case to the Supreme Court, but the justices rejected it. They said Texas had no legal right to challenge how other states ran their elections. In the months following the 2020 election, Olson kept going deeper into the Stop the Steal movement, and he caught Trump's attention. According to congressional investigators, the two men spoke by phone multiple times on January 6th, the day of the insurrection. Olson later defied a subpoena to testify about it. In the years after 2020, he became the go-to attorney for challenging election results. And in 2022, he found himself back in court, this time calling another election into question.
3: It's frauded. It's fake. I will be damned if when I'm governor, we're going to have another election run this way.
27: This is Carrie Lake, the former television anchor and prominent election denier who refused to concede her loss in the 2022 Arizona governor's race. Olson was part of her legal team and delivered closing arguments at a hearing.
5: Thank you, Your Honor. Your Honor has heard.
27: Rather than alleging fraud, Olson focused on technical issues and called into question things like incomplete documents used to track ballots that are collected from drop boxes.
5: You know, drop boxes are not that sexy, and chain of custody is not, you know, but these are incredibly important issues to ensure the integrity of the vote. This is about trust, Your Honor. It's about restoring people's trust.
27: This time, his claims aren't just rejected. The Arizona Supreme Court sanctions Olson for alleging that tens of thousands of ballots were improperly added to the count in Maricopa County. The judges called this, quote, unequivocally false. Olson's legal reputation was damaged, but his status in the election denial movement was not. And in 2025, less than a year after Donald Trump won a second term, Kurt Olson got a new job. He was appointed the Director of Election Security and Integrity, a lawyer who lost case after case trying to overturn the 2020 election, is now in the White House, charged with reinvestigating the results in 2020. With the job comes the authority to refer cases to one of the most powerful law enforcement agencies in the country.
6: The FBI has raided an election office near Atlanta. The agents were executing a court-authorized law enforcement action at Fulton County's main election office. This is in Union City, Georgia.
27: After the FBI seized hundreds of boxes from an election warehouse in Fulton County, an affidavit used to obtain the search warrant was unsealed. And it revealed that the investigation originally began with a White House referral, a referral from Kurt Olson. We wanted to talk to Olson and ask him why he thinks the FBI raid was justified. What did he think agents might find? We made multiple requests for an interview. We did not receive a response. But the FBI raid didn't just rely on Olson. The affidavit also had two key witnesses that stood out, Janelle King and Janice Johnston, both members of Georgia's State Election Board, the same board we talked about earlier in the show. They, along with a third member, Sally Grubbs, have spent years questioning the 2020 election results in Georgia. Sally even chased down a shredding truck that she thought had shredded ballots. Together, these three board members form a majority on the board. They have unprecedented power. The power to potentially take over elections in Fulton County, home to the largest concentration of Democrats in the state. On the day of the raid, Sally was there.
7: Well, I can tell you that, you know, I did go to Fulton County the day that the people say raid. I tend to look at it differently.
27: I spoke to Sally on a video call. After 6 years and multiple reviews that found no election fraud, I wanted to know what, if anything, she thinks the raid might prove. A lot of people listening to this may feel that the FBI raid on Fulton County's election center is kind of treading on old territory. What do you think?
7: First of all, people can't say that they're, you know, use the word fraud. I'm very specific about fraud because, you know, you have, there's plenty of enough mistakes that happened in the election that would have caused an issue.
27: Sally is very careful about using the word fraud. She doesn't outright say that votes were stolen. Instead, she points to smaller issues like human errors and administrative shortcomings.
7: Having been on the ground doing this for 6 years and now being on the state election board and seeing some of the things, there were many, many, many, many, many complaints that were never brought forward. So I don't feel like there was ever an appropriate investigation done.
27: But there were investigations, including ones conducted by officials from the first Trump administration. It's been reviewed again and again. There was a full hand recount and a full machine recount. Georgia's Secretary of State investigated, as did an independent group commissioned by the state election board itself. Sally didn't spell out what the raid might uncover, but Georgia Democrats are worried because the board now has the power to commence a takeover of elections in any county they deem to have serious issues, including Fulton. So I asked Sally about that.
7: That is not on my bingo card, I will tell you that. Now, if there is, you know, something nefarious going on, that needs to be rooted out too.
27: I talked to Sally for over an hour. I came away feeling that nothing would definitively convince her that Donald Trump lost the 2020 election. She wants perfection.
7: So a lot of people ask me, what is an acceptable margin of error? I can tell you as an American citizen, I think 0% reject rate is acceptable.
27: But even well-run elections will have errors.
8: There are always going to be mistakes that happen.
27: David Becker is a former Justice Department lawyer.
8: Those mistakes aren't criminal, and they shouldn't be weaponized.
27: He served under the George W. Bush and Bill Clinton administrations and now runs the Center for Election Innovation and Research, which provides legal support to election officials nationwide. Becker says some level of error is inevitable because national elections involve millions of people across thousands of jurisdictions and countless local officials. It's a complex, decentralized process, one that's designed to catch and account for mistakes.
8: We know the 2020 election has been reviewed more than any election in American history. We know who won and we know who lost.
27: What was your initial reaction when you heard that Fulton County's election center was being raided by the FBI?
8: My first reaction as a former DOJ lawyer and as someone who litigated in federal courts for a long time was, how the hell could a court have signed off on a warrant here?
27: For starters, Becker says the warrant recycles old claims that had already been investigated, and the deadline to bring charges has already expired.
8: This is an election that took place over 5 years ago. A warrant is the most extreme measure the government can use to seize evidence. So the evidentiary standard is very high. They didn't even come close.
27: Becker says if there was real evidence the election was rigged, we would know it by now.
8: They've been in power for 15 months now, and they've got nothing. So what is the point of all of this? And the only thing I can come up with is this is likely being directed to sow the seeds of doubt about a 2026 election that the president might be worried about.
27: Because the stakes in the 2026 midterms are high, with control of Congress on the line, Becker says the real danger is that people will think the system is so broken, it's not worth voting at all.
8: But the easiest way to suppress a vote is to get a voter to self-suppress, to get a voter to think that voting is going to be dangerous, voting is going to be inconvenient, that their vote won't matter because the machinery is rigged or there's fraud or something like that. All of those things are provably false.
27: But David says there is a way to push back, and it's a really simple one. Just go and vote.
15: Since we spoke with Becker, the investigation in Fulton County has escalated. The Justice Department is now seeking names, addresses, and phone numbers of thousands of people who helped run the 2020 election in Fulton County nearly 6 years ago, raising fears that efforts to secure an election could lay the groundwork to steal a new one. Today's show was reported by Abby Vasulis, Najeeb Amini, and Jonathan Jones, with help from Artis Chariscus. Najeeb was the lead producer for this episode, with additional production help from Jonathan, Artis, Ashley Cleek, and LaPortia Thomas. Cynthia Rodriguez edited the show. Melvis Acosta is our fact checker. Victoria Baranetsky is our general counsel. Our production manager is the great Zulema Cobb. Score and sound designed by the dynamic duo Jay Breezy, Mr. Jim Briggs, and Fernando, my man, Yo Aruda. That helped this week from Claire C. Note Mullen. Taki Telenidis is our deputy executive producer. Our executive producer is Brett Myers. Our theme music is by Camarado, Lightning. 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We are a co-production of the Center for Investigative Reporting and PRX. I'm Al Letson, and remember, there is always more to the story.
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9: Coming up on The Conversation, we talk renewable energy and the worry that more solar credits are about to go away. And Go Breadfruit, the author of a book on Ulu, is nominated for a James Beard Media Award. 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

Tune in to HPR2 this Sunday at 3 p.m. when the Hawaii Symphony Orchestra, under the direction of Dane Lam, performs Beethoven's 5th and 8th symphonies. We'll also hear Old Bay, an original work by composer Raymond Yu. That's this Sunday at 3 p.m. on HPR2, your home for classical music, sponsored by the Rice Partnership.

0: It's 8 o'clock across the Hawaiian Islands. You're listening to Evening Jazz on member-supported Hawaii Public Radio. KHPR Honolulu, KHPH Kailua Kona, KIPL Lihue, KJHF Kualapu'u, KANO Hilo, and KKUA Wailuku. I'm Charles Husson. Hope you're enjoying your Wednesday evening. We have plenty of great new jazz ahead and some classic tracks. This new recording is from bassist Ben Wolf. It's called Anytime After Now. He's got Joel Ross featured playing vibes and Chris Lewis on tenor sax. We'll get the music started right after news from NPR.
1: Live from NPR News, I'm Giles Snyder. Secretary of State Marco Rubio says it's in China's interest to help reopen the Strait of Hormuz.
2: Their economy is fueled not by what they consume domestically, but by what they make and sell to other countries. Well, of all the countries of the world, economies are melting down because of this crisis in the Straits. They're going to be buying less Chinese product, and the Chinese exports are going to drop precipitously. So it's in their interest to resolve this. We hope to convince them to play a more active role in getting Iran to walk away from what they're doing now and trying to do now in the Persian Gulf.
1: Secretary Rubio speaking to Fox News Wednesday night. Rubio is in China as part of the U.S. delegation accompanying President Trump on his state visit. The ongoing Iran war looms over the visit, but Trump and Chinese leader Xi Jinping also focusing on trade. The official Xinhua news agency is reporting that Xi told President Trump that trade talks are making progress, but also said Xi warned that disagreement over Taiwan could send relations down a dangerous path. A U.S. citizen was convicted Wednesday of acting as an unregistered Chinese agent. Bruce Kahnweiser reports that the verdict was handed down in a federal courthouse in Brooklyn.
3: After a week-long trial, Liu Jinwang was found guilty on two of three federal charges related to being a Chinese agent. Prosecutors say Liu set up a so-called police station in a section of Manhattan's Chinatown. Liu claims he was merely helping Chinese residents navigate bureaucratic paperwork, such as renewing Chinese driver's licenses. But prosecutors successfully argued that that was mere window dressing for what Liu was really doing, targeting Chinese dissidents on behalf of the communist government in Beijing. The 64-year-old Liu came to the U.S. from China more than 45 years ago. He now faces up to 30 years in prison. For NPR News, I'm Bruce Kahnweiser in New York.
1: President Trump's nominee to lead the Federal Reserve as the next chair clinched Senate approval Wednesday. The 54-45 vote by the full Senate on Kevin Warsh's nomination was along party lines. With a narrow lead, Democratic activist and PAC founder Denise Powell won the Democratic nomination for Nebraska's 2nd Congressional District. That's according to a race call by the Associated Press. Nebraska Public Media's Molly Ashford has more.
4: Powell beat out a crowded field of Democrats, including her closest competitor, State Senator John Kavanaugh, in an often contentious race that saw an influx of outside spending. Though the race was still too close to call on Tuesday night, Powell left her watch party in the lead and looking towards November.
5: It is time now to really build the biggest, broadest coalition that we can with voters of all stars and stripes all across this district.
4: Powell will face off with Republican Brinker Harding in the general election. Democrats see the district as a key pickup opportunity to help them regain control of the House. For NPR News, I'm Molly Ashford in Omaha, Nebraska.
1: And you're listening to NPR News. The country's largest civil rights group, the NAACP, has filed a federal lawsuit challenging Tennessee's new congressional map. The group says Tennessee Republicans intentionally discriminated on the basis of race against black voters. Lawmakers approved the new map last week following the U.S. Supreme Court's ruling that weakened the landmark Voting Rights Act. Louisiana state officials have agreed to a settlement with the family of a black motorist who died during a violent roadside arrest in 2019. Mel Bridges with member station WWNO has more.
6: Louisiana Attorney General Liz Merle confirmed the $4.8 million settlement, saying the state wanted to, quote, put this matter behind us. It ends a wrongful death lawsuit filed by the family of Ronald Green. State police told Green's family he died in a car crash, but body camera footage later revealed police beat, stunned, and dragged Green, who was black, after a traffic stop. The federal government declined to prosecute any of the five state troopers involved. For NPR News, I'm Mel Bridges in New Orleans.
1: Israeli Prime Minister Benjamin Netanyahu's office says Netanyahu secretly traveled to the United Arab Emirates in March for talks with the UAE's president. Israel says the talks resulted in a historic breakthrough. The announcement came a day after U.S. Ambassador to Israel Mike Huckabee revealed that Israel had sent Iron Dome air defense weapons to the UAE, along with personnel to operate them. The UAE has not commented on the visit. With President Trump in Beijing meeting with Chinese leader Xi Jinping, the major financial markets in Asia mixed in Thursday trading. This is NPR News.
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10: Tonight at midnight, following After Hours. It's evening jazz for a Wednesday. I'm Charles Husson. Hope you're having a beautiful evening. We have some great jazz that I hope will complement your Wednesday evening. And we're going to start everything off with the Modern Jazz Quartet from their 1955 album, Concord. It's the title track written by their pianist, John Lewis. Connie Kay is on drums, Percy Heath playing bass, and Milt Jackson on vibes.

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If you're looking for some live music, we have our HPR music calendar with plenty to choose from tonight and on into the week. On Oahu, pianist Tommy James is at Lewis Lounge in Halekulani Hotel tonight until midnight. Saxophonist Reggie Padilla and friends play at St. Peter's Episcopal Church on Queen Emma Street every Thursday, 6 to 7 p.m. There's going to be an open jazz jam at the Dragon Upstairs, 1038 Nu'uanu Avenue, tomorrow from 6 to 8 p.m. Smooth jazz saxophonist Jerome Dawson performs at Gas Lamp Speakeasy in Kailua Fridays from 6 to 9 p.m. On Hawaii Island, the Speakeasy 4, featuring guest vocalist Ola Sangles, will play music from the 1920s, Saturday at noon at the Ocean View Community Center. And here's a big event this weekend. 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

bassist Ben Wolfe with an original composition from his new album, Anytime After Now. That was called Do You Love? And he was joined by vibraphonist Joel Ross, pianist Sullivan Fortner with Chris Lewis and Aaron Kimmel playing saxophone and drums. Before that, a somewhat extended improvisation on Hoagy Carmichael's Skylark comes from the trio of Phil Haynes playing percussion, Ben Maunder on guitar, and Peyton Pleninger tenor saxophone. And we're going to hear a rather more conventional version of that by Paul Desmond coming up in just a moment. I'm Charles Husson. You're listening to Evening Jazz. Hope you're having a great Wednesday night. It's a beautiful night out there. A couple of very bright planets in the west, if you have a chance to take a look. The lower one is Jupiter, I believe, and high above that is Mars. Go take a look if you have a clear sky. Coming up at 10 o'clock, it's Roger County, your host for the Funk and Jazz sessions on After Hours. And at midnight, catch John DiLiberto with Echoes.

0: That was called Chet, dedicated, of course, to the great Chet Baker, from the album Trumpet Tales, featuring compositions by Klaus Wienerreuther and played by the Barbara Bruckmuller Big Band. Manfred Holzhacker was the trumpeter on there, I believe. And before that, a couple of tunes by Hoagy Carmichael, beginning with Skylark, played by Paul Desmond from his album of the same name, released in 1974. And following that, the Ted Rosenthal Trio with their brand new recording of Hoagy's Two Sleepy People. It's 9 o'clock across the Hawaiian Islands, and you are listening to Evening Jazz on member-supported Hawaii Public Radio, KHPR Honolulu, KKUA Wailuku, KANO Hilo, KJHF Kualapu'u, KIPL Lihue, and KHPH Kailua Kona. I'm Charles Husson, back after the news with more music.
1: Coming up on The Conversation, we talk renewable energy and the worry that more solar credits are about to go away. And Go Breadfruit, the author of a book on Ulu, is nominated for a James Beard Media Award. That's tomorrow on The Conversation on HBR1.
2: Live from NPR News, I'm Giles Snyder. President Trump is in China, where he received a grand welcome before he started a series of meetings with Chinese leader Xi Jinping. NPR's Tamara Keith is traveling with the president.
3: President Trump was greeted by Chinese President Xi Jinping in front of the Great Hall of the People here in Beijing. There was a military display, a marching band playing the U.S. national anthem, among other songs, and a large group of children waving Chinese and American flags and artificial flowers, jumping up and down, chanting a welcome. President Trump was clearly charmed by the children.
2: Shortly after arriving at the Great Hall, Trump and his delegation sat down with President Xi, and during opening remarks inside the hall, Trump praised the Chinese leader.
4: It's an honor to be with you. It's an honor to be your friend, and the relationship between China and the USA is going to be better than ever before.
2: President Trump speaking inside the Great Hall, where he met with President Xi for about 2 hours on issues such as

0: trade in Taiwan. The official Xinhua news agency says President Xi said Taiwan is the most important issue and that if it's not handled well, ties could be pushed to a dangerous place. The Senate once again narrowly defeated a war powers resolution that would have forced President Trump to end the war in Iran. NPR's Ava Berger reports that three Republicans joined almost all Senate Democrats to vote in support of the bill.
1: The vote is the seventh in an effort largely led by Democrats to constrain Trump's ability to continue to engage in the conflict with Iran. The resolution was defeated 49 to 50. Senators Lisa Murkowski, Rand Paul, and Susan Collins voted with Democrats, while Senator John Fetterman, the Pennsylvania Democrat, joined with Republicans to defeat the bill. The vote came one day after Secretary of Defense Pete Hegseth told Congress that the cost of the conflict had risen to nearly $30 billion. He asked lawmakers for a record $1.5 trillion to fund the Pentagon next year. Ava Berger, NPR News, the Capitol.
0: Now to Georgia, where Governor Brian Kemp is calling for a special legislative session next month to redraw congressional and state maps. The move is in response to the recent U.S. Supreme Court decision on the Voting Rights Act. Rahul Bali of member station WABE reports these new maps would be for the 2028 election.
2: Kemp has faced backlash from fellow Republicans for not stopping early voting that was already underway for the May 19th party primaries to redraw the lines for this year's elections. Georgia Democrats face the likelihood that redistricting will cost them congressional and state legislative seats. An NPR analysis done before the Supreme Court's ruling found a decision affecting the Voting Rights Act could put all five Democratic congressional seats in Georgia at risk. Georgia's congressional map has 9 Republican-leaning seats and 5 Democratic-leaning seats. For NPR News, I'm Raul Bally in Atlanta.
0: This is NPR News. Democrats have a nominee for Nebraska's 2nd congressional district, the so-called blue dot that could help decide control of the House. According to an Associated Press race call, political organizer Denise Powell is advancing to the November midterm elections and will face Republican Omaha City Councilman Brinker Harding. An energy company that drills deep into the earth rung the opening bell on the NASDAQ Wednesday, but it's not an oil and gas company. NPR's Julia Simon reports Fervo Energy, a geothermal company, raised $1.8 billion in its initial public offering.
3: Houston-based Fervo Energy sold about 70 million shares, giving it an initial valuation of around $7.6 billion. Geothermal energy involves digging deep into the Earth's surface, and the U.S. has a lot of geothermal potential. Geothermal companies like Fervo are a good bet for investors right now. There's a lot of demand for energy, but the Trump administration has put up roadblocks for solar and wind projects, yet the administration looks favorably on geothermal. Geothermal is another way to drill, baby, drill, and it provides reliable energy with far less climate pollution than fossil fuels. Julia Simon, NPR News.
0: U.S. Postal Service releasing special edition stamps for the U.S.'s 250th birthday. The stamps feature the bald eagle across 5 life stages from hatchling to adult. The eagle stamps are to be unveiled today at the National Eagle Center in Minnesota. I'm Giles Snyder, NPR News.
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6: If you want to spin your mind, I have the music for you by Nick Bersh's Ronin. The Swiss Ensemble plays a hypnotic, minimalist style of jazz on their album, Spin. I'm John DiLiberto. We'll rotate to that and more on Echoes from PRX.
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Roger County. It's 7 minutes past 9 o'clock in the islands. Welcome back to Evening Jazz. I'm Charles Husson. Happy to have you along on this Wednesday night. And to start things off this hour, a song written by Michel Legrand for the movie Umbrellas of Cherbourg. It was originally called Cassard's Story. I won't try the French on you. It was re-lyricized by Norman Gimbel with English lyrics, I guess you'd call it re-lyricized, into a tune called Watch What Happens, and it was recorded by many people, including Tony Bennett, Ed Ames, Oscar Peterson, Vince Guaraldi. If you are an older person, you probably remember the great version by Sergio Mendes and Brazil 66. Let's hear the composer play it with his trio from a recording made in 1995. Michel Legrand at the piano, Marc-Michel Lebevillon playing bass, and Umberto Pagnini on drums. Here's Watch What Happens on Evening Jazz.

trumpeter Shunzo Ono, recorded live at Joe's Pub in New York City with a large band, including a string nonette. That was called Heroic Dance. 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And if you're looking for some live entertainment, here's part two of our music calendar for this Wednesday night, covering tomorrow and on into the weekend. On Oahu, Ethan Capone plays solo piano, 8:30 to midnight, every Thursday at Lures Lounge in Halekulani Hotel. Every Friday and Saturday at Lures, you can hear pianist and vocalist Maggie Herron, along with bassist Dean Taba, also 8:30 to midnight. On the Big Island, the weekly live

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drummer Peter Erskine, along with Alan Pasqua at the piano and Scott Colley on bass, from their new album Peregrine. That's a tune written by Peter called On the Lake. Abby Lincoln, before that, singing Straight Ahead, the title track of her 1961 album. She co-wrote that with Earl Baker and Mal Waldron, who played piano on the track, and some other people on that recording: Coleman Hawkins, Booker Little, Eric Dolphy, Art Davis, and Max Roach. What a lineup. And starting off that set, Antonio Carlos Jobim's Corcovado, or you might know it as Quiet Nights of Quiet Stars. It was played by guitarist Juan Carlos Quintero from his album The Story of Love. It'll be mostly cloudy for the Big Island of Hawaii tonight, with numerous showers windward, partly cloudy leeward with isolated showers tapering off by midnight. Lows 72 to 77, winds northeast 15 to 20 miles per hour. It will be partly cloudy this evening for the rest of the islands, becoming mostly cloudy after midnight. And there will be some scattered showers windward and Mauka. Lows 70 to 75, winds from the east 15 to 25 miles per hour. Currently in Hilo at 73 and partly cloudy. We have clear skies in Wailuku, where it's 74, mostly cloudy in Lihue and 75 degrees, and in Honolulu, under partly cloudy skies, it is 76 degrees.

0: Trombonist Audrey Ochoa wrapping things up here for a Wednesday night on Evening Jazz. From her album The Sorceress, that was called Everything You Wanted. The Sean M. Bowden Big Band before that, large ensemble is what he calls it, with Flowing Currents. And we started off with a tune written by Vernon Duke and John Latouche, called Cabin in the Sky, written for the movie of the same name, where it was sung by Ethel Waters and Eddie Rochester Anderson. We heard a recording by saxophonist Jackie McLean, made in 1962 for his album Tippin' the Scales. Thanks for tuning in tonight. I'm Charles Husson. Please join me again tomorrow night at 8 for Evening Jazz, and stay tuned for Roger County with the Funk and Jazz Sessions on After Hours. That's coming up in just a moment. Have a great night.
1: Tune in to HPR2 this Sunday at 3 p.m. when the Hawaii Symphony Orchestra, under the direction of Dane Lamb, performs Beethoven's 5th and 8th symphonies. We'll also hear Old Bay, an original work by composer Raymond Yu. 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
3: Good evening and welcome to After Hours for this Wednesday. My name is Roger County and you're listening to Jazz and Funk Sessions. I'm going to start you off with some jazzy stuff this first tonight with Neil Innes, D-Faz, and Club de Belugas. There's some old-time roots of rhythm and blues with Stick McGee and his buddies, Lambert Hendrickson Ross, and War. And then some a little more modern funk with Vito Lalinga, Time Warp Inc., and David Nesselhoff. And we'll finish off the first hour with some world-type music with Organic Grooves, Nicodemus, Sean Lee's incredible tabla band, and Spy from Cairo. So I just want to say thanks a lot for joining me tonight. Let's kick back and enjoy the music. And we got a lot for you tonight.
4: Live from NPR News, I'm Giles Snyder. President Trump in Beijing saying he's hopeful his meetings with Chinese leader Xi Jinping will lead to their relationship better than ever before.
5: We're going to have a fantastic future together. Such respect for China, the job you've done. You're a great leader. I say it to everybody. You're a great leader.
4: President Trump speaking inside the Great Hall of the People in Beijing, where he met with President Xi for 2 hours on issues such as trade and the ongoing war in Iran, which has impacted the global oil supply for many countries, including China. According to Xinhua, the official Chinese state news agency, President Xi said Taiwan is the most important issue and that if it is not handled well, ties could be pushed to a dangerous place. Georgia will redraw its congressional maps during a special legislative session this summer. Georgia Public Broadcasting, Sarah Callis reports.
6: Georgia's Republican Governor Brian Kemp issued a proclamation calling a special session to redraw the state's congressional and state legislative districts after the Supreme Court weakened the Voting Rights Act. Georgia's new maps will take effect in 2028, since early voting is already underway in this year's primaries. Other southern states like Alabama, Tennessee, Louisiana, and South Carolina have proposed new voting maps that will likely add Republican seats to Congress. The redistricting announcements come after President Donald Trump encouraged states to redraw the maps to help him during the midterms. The special session is set to begin on July 17th. For NPR News, I'm Sarah Callis in Atlanta.
4: The country's largest civil rights group, the NAACP, has filed a federal lawsuit challenging Tennessee's new congressional map. The group says Tennessee Republicans intentionally discriminated on the basis of race against black voters. Lawmakers approved the new map last week following U.S. Supreme Court's ruling that weakened the landmark Voting Rights Act. The State Department says it will suspend a requirement that some World Cup fans pay a bond of up to $15,000 to come to the U.S. this summer. NPR's Becky Sullivan has more.
7: Visitors from 50 countries are subject to the bond payments, which were imposed by the Trump administration last year as part of a crackdown on immigration. Five of those countries have teams participating in the World Cup, all of them from Africa: Algeria, Cabo Verde, Cote d'Ivoire, Senegal, and Tunisia. Now, visitors with verified World Cup tickets will be allowed to skip those bond payments so long as they opt into the FIFA Pass system unveiled by the White House last fall. Several participating countries are travel bans, including Haiti, Iran, and Senegal, though the White House has committed to making exceptions for players, coaches, and staff. Becky Sullivan, NPR News, Washington.
4: And you're listening to NPR News. The South Carolina Supreme Court has overturned a case that captivated the nation. Former high-profile attorney Alex Murdoch will get a new trial after being convicted in 2023 for the murders of his wife and son. South Carolina Public Radio's Victoria Hansen reports.
8: The ruling was unanimous. The justices said Murdoch was denied a fair trial. Specifically, they said the Colleton County Clerk of Court attacked Murdoch's credibility by telling jurors to watch him closely as he testified. The justices also said the presiding judge should not have admitted evidence of Murdoch's financial crimes into the six-week-long trial. The ruling is a win for Murdoch, who has long denied shooting his wife and son in 2021. But the 57-year-old won't be getting out of prison. He's serving a lengthy sentence for state and federal financial crimes, including stealing millions from former clients. For NPR News, I'm Victoria Hansen in South Carolina.
4: The Utah mother who wrote a children's book about grief following her husband's death will serve life in prison without parole for his murder. A judge in Park City handed down the sentence Wednesday, saying Corey Richards is simply too dangerous to ever be free. Richards maintains her innocence and plans to appeal the conviction. The drug counselor who provided Friendstar Matthew Perry with the ketamine that killed him has been sentenced to 2 years in prison. Eric Fleming received the sentence Wednesday in Los Angeles Federal Court. Fleming now the fourth person sentenced, five who have pleaded guilty. I'm Giles Snyder. This is NPR News.
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And that was Neil Innes with Spontaneous. Neil Innes was a British composer, musician, writer, and comedian. He founded the Bonzo Dog Band with Vivian Stanchel, contributed to music of with Monty Python, and wrote all the music for the brilliant Beatles send-up, The Ruddles. And you're listening to member-supported Hawaii Public Radio. My name is Roger County, and this is Bridging the Gap. Excuse me. How could I come up with that this far? This is After Hours, and yeah, it's Jazz and Funk Sessions with Roger County. Up next, we've got DFAZ. The song is called Something Special. They're a German down-tempo new jazz lounge ensemble led by producer-musician Pitt Baumgartner, featuring singer-songwriters Carl Frierson and Pat Appleton.

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1: And that was Club de Belugas and Maya Fada Eva with My Coconut Nut Song. Club de Belugas is led by composer-producer Maxim Ilian, real name Martin Kratzenstein, and composer-producer Kitty the Bill, real name Katrine Stoffel. And Maya Fada Eva is a Russian-German singer-songwriter and producer. And you're listening to member-supported Hawaii Public Radio. My name is Roger County, and this is After Hours Jazz and Funk Sessions. Up next, we're going to go way back to the 1940s with Stick McGee and his buddies drinking wine, Spodeody. And, Stick McGee is an American jump blues guitarist, singer, and songwriter. In 1949, Drinking Wine went to number 2 on the U.S. R&B charts.

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I dreamed I was in a Hollywood movie and that I was the star of the movie. This really blew my mind.

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She poured some of the wine from the bottle into the glass and raised it to her lips.

And that was War with Spill the Wine featuring Eric Burden, a multinational R&B and Latin funk group from L.A. who joined with former Animals lead singer Eric Burden, and Burden left the group in 1971. The Animals were a British Invasion era group. And you're listening to Member Supported Hawaii Public Radio. That was our little tribute to Craig DeSilva's Wine at 7, which he does on his show. And I thought we'd give you a little bit later in the evening wine. So my name is Roger County, and this is Jazz and Funk Sessions. Up next, Vito La Linga with Kuya. Italian musician, producer, and composer Vito La Linga is known for his dynamic R&B and funk compositions, skillfully fusing the smoothness of R&B with the contagious rhythms of funk.

That was David Nesselhoff with Raumschiff Love. David Nesselhoff is a German producer, bassist, and composer, and he also plays with the Diaspora and Hamburg Spinners, among others. Before that, we heard Time Warp Inc. with Economic Boom, the instrumental version, and it's Time Warp Inc. is an electronic project of Greek composer, Greek producer and composer and keyboardist Angelos Stompos. And you're listening to member-supported Hawaii Public Radio. My name is Roger County, and this is After Hours. Up next, we've got Organic Grooves with Free Ticket to Heaven. Italian DJ and multi-instrumentalist Moreno Bissini, also known as Zeb and Spy from Cairo, which we'll hear a couple of later in this set.

It's Sean Lee's incredible tabla band with Sing Sing Sing. American producer, composer, and multi-instrumentalist, Sean Lee makes his headquarters in London these days. Before that, we heard Nicodemus with Rhythm Love Reprise. New York City DJ and producer Nick DeSimone runs Wonder Wheel Recordings and is the impetus behind the turntables on the Hudson events. 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My name is Roger County, and this is After Hours. We're going to take you up to the news with Spy from Cairo. The song is called Desert Tears, and again, it's Italian DJ multi-instrumentalist Moreno Vicini exploring his gypsy roots, this time under the Spy from Cairo moniker.

0: 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My name is Roger County, and this is After Hours. We're coming out to you on KHPR Honolulu, KKUA Wailuku, KANO Hilo, KHPH Kailua Kona, KIPL Lihue, and KJHF Kualapu'u. Want to thank you again for joining me tonight, and come on back for the second hour. I'm going to start off with some ease.
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3: Live from NPR News in Washington, I'm Dave Mattingly. President Trump and China's President Xi Jinping met for about 2 hours today in Beijing. China's official Xinhua news agency reports Xi told Trump relations between the two countries will remain stable depending on how the U.S. handles the issue of Taiwan. Xi added the U.S. and China risk clashes and conflicts if Taiwan is not handled well. Trump has said he wants to focus on trade during the summit. Ahead of their bilateral meeting, Trump praised Xi and their relationship.
4: You and I have known each other now for a long time. In fact, the longest relationship of our two countries that any president and president has had. And that's, to me, an honor.
3: Trump traveled to China with a group of corporate CEOs and hopes to secure deals for more agricultural products and commercial airliners. With the war between the U.S. and Iran unresolved and the Strait of Hormuz still closed, more commercial ships are moving through the Panama Canal. And as NPR's Jackie Northam reports, it's costing shipping companies more.
5: The Panama Canal Authority says daily transits have increased more than 10% over the past 2 months. But the biggest change has been the types of vessels using the canal. The number of container ships has dipped slightly, while the number of tankers carrying oil and liquefied natural gas has jumped 29% as they search for other options beyond the Strait of Hormuz. They are last-minute reservations and have to use an auction system. In April, fees averaged $380,000. Nearly six times higher than before the start of the Iran war. The Panama Canal Authority says some vessels are paying more than $1 million to cross. In a press release, the Canal Authority said amid all the geopolitical complexities, the canal remains an open and reliable option for vessels. Jackie Northam, NPR News.
3: Democratic activist Denise Powell has been declared the winner of her party's primary for Nebraska's 2nd Congressional District seat. That's according to the Associated Press. Molly Ashford with Nebraska Public Media reports.
6: Powell beat out a crowded field of Democrats, including her closest competitor, State Senator John Kavanaugh, in an often contentious race that saw an influx of outside spending. Powell left her watch party looking towards November.
7: It is time now to really build the biggest, broadest coalition that we can with voters of all stars and stripes all across this district.
6: Powell will face off with Republican Brinker Harding in the general election. Democrats see the district as a key pickup opportunity to help them regain control of the House. For NPR News, I'm Molly Ashford in Omaha, Nebraska.
3: Later today, Oklahoma is scheduled to execute its second death row inmate this year. Raymond Johnson was convicted of killing his ex-girlfriend and her infant daughter. This is NPR News. Japanese automaker Honda is reporting its first full-year loss in company history. Citing President Trump's tariffs and the high costs of producing electric vehicles, Honda says it lost $2.7 billion. The automaker has scrapped plans for many of its EV models, citing those high production costs and declines in consumer demand. Honda says vehicle sales dropped for the fiscal year ending in March. Songs by Beyoncé, Vince Gill, and Paul Anka are being added to the National Recording Registry at the Library of Congress. Here's NPR's Elizabeth Blair.
8: This year's editions span generations and genres. There's music by Spike Jones and his City Slickers, Jose Feliciano, and the 1975 original cast album of Chicago.
9: And all that jazz.
8: There's music from Chaka Khan, Taylor Swift, the video game Doom, and Weezer.
10: Me,
8: Library of Congress says the registry preserves the defining sounds of American history and culture. A spokesperson says even digitized music needs preserving to make sure it's compatible with digital formats 100 years from now. Elizabeth Blair, NPR News.
3: The U.S. Postal Service has released special edition stamps featuring a bald eagle to help celebrate America's 250th anniversary. They were unveiled at the National Eagle Center in Minnesota. The bald eagle has been a national emblem since Congress adopted the Great Seal back in 1782. I'm Dave Mattingly in Washington.
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And that was The Ease with Micah Jacobs, Indian Summer, producer, composer, guitarist Klaus Hartisch, and producer, composer, keyboardist Andre Nundorf anchor the Eclectic Experiences, or The Ease, featuring German singer-composer Micah Jacobs on this cut. And you're listening to member-supported Hawaii Public Radio. My name is Roger County, and this is After Hours. Thanks so much for joining me tonight. Up next, Eric Lau with Lee of the Desert, featuring Georgia Ann Muldrow. Eric Lau is a British producer and musician from London, uses music as a healing process as well as self-expression. And Georgia Ann Muldrow is an American soul, hip-hop, singer-songwriter, and producer from Los Angeles.

That was Dr. Rubber Funk with Love, featuring Stephanie Whitelock. British multi-instrumentalist producer and DJ Simon Ward is Dr. Rubber Funk. He's written and produced 4 albums, as well as remixing multiple other artists, and he's got a DJ career as well. And you're listening to Member Supported, Hawaii Public Radio. My name is Roger County, and this is After Hours. Up next, we've got Monsieur Blumenberg with Overture. He's an Italian saxophonist, flutist, and vocalist, Federico Montefiore, also known as Kiko, on a side gig from Montefiore Cocktail, where he plays with twin brother Francesco, also known as Kekko.

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That's Hamburg Spinners with Der Bremer. They are a funk jazz modal band from Hamburg, Germany, featuring Carsten Meyer, also known as Aero Beak, on Hammond B3 organ, Dennis Rux on guitar, David Nesselhoff on bass, and Lucas Kochbeck on drums. Before that, we heard Montefiore Cocktail with Hoo Ha. And there are twin Italian brothers, Federico, also known as Kiko, Francesco, also known as Checco Montefiore, playing future jazz with a definite sense of humor. And you're listening to Member Supported Hawaii Public Radio. My name is Roger County, and this is After Hours Jazz and Funk Sessions. Up next, Hattler with Acid Blues Number 1. Helmut Hattler is a German bassist extraordinaire, combines with younger musicians to keep the Hattler sound fresh. He's been around for quite a while.

And that was Jimmy Tenor with Full House. Finnish musician, composer, producer, and artist Lasse Lehto is Jimmy Tenor. He got his name because in childhood a friend thought he looked like Jimmy Osmond and called him Jimmy, and took his last name from his main instrument, tenor saxophone. Before that, we heard Jaw Wobble and Invaders of the Heart. Symmetrical, Asymmetrical, and British bassist, singer, poet, composer, and producer John Joseph Wardle is Jaw Wobble. And you're listening to Member Supporter at Hawaii Public Radio. My name is Roger Kelty, and this is After Hours. Coming up next, we've got Los Jeros with Parachachita. They are a Peruvian psychedelic cumbia and rock band from Iquitos.

That was Flowering Inferno with Dusk. They're an instrumental tropical reggae and dub project of Will Holland, also known as Quantic, from his time living and recording in Colombia. Before that, Frente Cumbiero with Puente del Papa, a Bogota, Colombia Cumbieros outfit founded by Colombian Mario Galeano and British producer-composer Will Holland. When he was in Colombia as well. A very busy man while he was there, and just busy in general is Will Holland. And you're listening to Member Supported Hawaii Public Radio. My name is Roger County, and this is After Hours. I'm going to leave you tonight with Money Chicha. The song is called Anda de los Andes, and they're an Austin, Texas chicha band inspired by the sound of 60s and 70s Peru and Colombia, featuring Adrian Quesada and members of Grupo Fantasma.

0: You're listening to Member Supported Hawaii Public Radio. My name is Roger County, and this is After Hours. Thanks for joining me tonight. Appreciate you being here. We're coming out to you on KHPR Honolulu, KKUA Wailuku, KANO Hilo, KHPH Kailua Kona, KIPL Lihue, and KJHF Kualapu'u. And hope to see you right here next week. Got a lot more good music for you.
1: Coming up on The Conversation, we talk renewable energy and the worry that more solar credits are about to go away. And Go Breadfruit, the author of a book on Ulu, is nominated for a James Beard Media Award. That's tomorrow on The Conversation on HBR1.

I'm John DiLiberto, and you're hearing echoes from PRX. I've got music that might make you want to dance a little when we hear Fields of Few and Lady Tron. Then we're going to hear Ark, the duo of Ian Boddy and Mark Shreve. They'll be doing a take on a Mission Impossible kind of vibe. I've also got a touch of jazz when we hear from Flea's Honora album and Nick Bersh's Ronin with Spin.

0: Nick Bearsh is Ronan with jazz that isn't quite jazz. It's ahead this hour on Echoes.
1: Live from NPR News in Washington, I'm Korva Coleman. President Trump and Chinese President Xi Jinping are about to open a state banquet in Beijing. It will be held in China's opulent Great Hall of the People. Trump is hoping to come to terms on trade agreements with Xi. NPR's Tamara Keith says Trump arrived in Beijing with company.
2: More than a dozen top corporate leaders from the U.S. are part of the delegation here. And Trump highlighted their presence in his remarks at the start of his first meeting with Xi.
3: And they're here today to pay respects to you and to China. And they look forward to trade and doing business. And it's going to be totally reciprocal on our behalf.
2: This is basically a year after Trump launched a trade war and then China struck back. And both countries are now looking to put the trade relationship on at least a little bit more of a stable footing.
1: NPR's Tamara Keith traveling with the president in Beijing. The White House says President Trump and Chinese President Xi have agreed to enhance economic cooperation. The White House also says both leaders agreed the Strait of Hormuz should remain open to support the flow of energy. But the White House statement made no mention of the issue of Taiwan. Chinese state media is reporting Xi did bring up the issue. China claims Taiwan is its territory. Taiwan says it is self-governed. The Chinese report says Xi told Trump if the issue of Taiwan is not handled well, the U.S. and China will clash. NPR's Anthony Kuhn reports Taiwan has responded.
4: Taiwanese cabinet spokesperson Michelle Lee responded to Xi's warning by saying that the sole source of instability in the Taiwan Strait and the region is China's military threat against Taiwan, or put another way, the risk of authoritarian expansion. Previously, the official line out of Taipei has been that the government is concerned but not overly worried.
1: NPR's Anthony Kuhn reporting. In the U.S., the House Oversight Committee is investigating prediction markets and threatening subpoenas. The move comes as reports of military and political insider trading grow in Washington. NPR's Luke Garrett reports.
5: Oversight Committee Chairman James Comer says he's requesting data from prediction markets. Those are exchanges that host bets on future events. Here's Comer, a Kentucky Republican, on Fox Business.
6: Well, we're starting to request information. That's the process. That's how it begins. We'll request information, and if we have trouble getting it, then a subpoena will follow.
5: The probe comes after Representative Chris Pappas, a Democrat from New Hampshire, called on Comer to investigate suspicious bets on military actions and political outcomes. Billions of dollars are wagered each week on prediction markets like Polymarket and Kalshi, where users can bet and win money on everything from sports, culture, to even elections. Comer did not specify which prediction markets are being investigated. Luke Garrett, NPR News, Washington.
1: 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Closing statements will start today in the federal civil trial brought by billionaire Elon Musk against artificial intelligence company OpenAI and its chief, Sam Altman. Musk, who runs his own AI company, alleges Altman and OpenAI betrayed the founding principles of the company, which he helped create. From member station KQED, Rachel Miro reports.
7: After 3 weeks of testimony wrap, the judge told the jury all the pieces of the puzzle are now in the box. The puzzle Elon Musk wants them to solve, did his fellow OpenAI co-founders abandon their duty to the nonprofit's mission while making themselves billionaires? Musk brought the lawsuit against OpenAI CEO Sam Altman and other co-founders, saying they stole a charity. They say they saved it. What this case doesn't address is that Musk just folded his own AI company, xAI, into SpaceX ahead of what could be the biggest IPO in history, and OpenAI is eyeing a public offering of its own at a similarly high valuation. What happens if OpenAI is ordered to unwind its corporate organization is anyone's guess. For NPR News, I'm Rachel Miro.
1: Today's the deadline set by the U.S. Supreme Court to consider a national ban on telemedicine access to the abortion pill mifepristone. The case comes from Louisiana. The state strictly limits abortion and wants to stop out-of-state providers from giving mifepristone to Louisiana residents. A decision to stop it could stop all health care providers in every state from providing the medication, even in states that protect abortion rights. This is NPR.
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You're hearing echoes from PRX, and I'm John DiLiberto. We're going to get a bit rhythmic in the first few tracks in this set. We're going to end in a mellow mood with Vin Downs and Tom Eaton. 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

Vin Downs and Tom Eaton, Kaleidoscope, with Jeff Oster in there on Flugelhorn. It's from their album Until the Light Was Gone. Tour before that, I just love that track, Days Gone, from an album called Blue Book. And Ark, wonderful electronic duo of Ian Boddy and Mark Shreve. Of course, we lost Mark Shreve a few years ago. We heard the title track to the album Blaze. Ladytron before that with In Blood and Fields of Few up at the top. Coming up in the next half hour, I've got Nick Bersh's Ronin and a really great track from the guy who discovered people like Elliott Smith and Beck. It's all ahead as Echoes continues from PRX. We don't just play the music on Echoes, we talk to the artists who make the music. And you can hear those interviews on demand with the Echoes podcast. From Brian Eno to Lorena McKennett, we hear the story behind the music and musicians. 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
1: Coming up on The Conversation, we talk renewable energy and the worry that more solar credits are about to go away. And Go Breadfruit, the author of a book on Ulu, is nominated for a James Beard Media Award. 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

You're hearing echoes from PRX, and I'm John DiLiberto. Got a little bit carried away in this half hour. We're going to go nonstop. It's going to include Mara Katria with the band Modern English, Nick Bersh's Ronin, and Flea. I'm also going to track from the guy who discovered people like Beck and Elliot Smith. But let's start with our CD of the month from May, Suss's Counting Sunsets. This is Sunset 5.

Flea covering Funkadelic's Maggot Brain on his album Honora, and that came out of Nick Bersh's Ronin, module 63 from the album Spin. Tom Rothrock before that, he has worked with the Foo Fighters, James Blunt, Elliott Smith, Beck. In fact, on Beck's debut album with that tune Loser, that slide guitar on there is Tom Rothrock. Well, this is from a solo album from Tom called Resonator, and we heard Bad Luck from that. We did a great living room concert with him in Los Angeles, where he brought in an 8-person string ensemble. It's pretty amazing. Before Tom Rothrock, Mara Katria with Modern English, What Archetypes Say, from her album Modern M. She's also got a book that goes along with this. And up at the top, Sus, from our CD of the month for May. Every month we pick out our favorite album and we send it to members of the Echoes CD of the Month Club. 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Just go to echoes.org. I'm John DiLiberto. More Echoes ahead as we continue from PRI.

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4: Next on the BBC World Service, it's Outlook. Richard Court left public school in England, dreaming of being a musician. By chance, he found himself on a Welsh hillside with a bunch of Brazilian rockers.
5: We sat at the top of a hill and looked down into the valley with our guitars going and me improvising flute and just having a good time. And Liminha turned to me and said, Richard, you should come to Brazil and play flute with us.
4: Richard bought a ticket and there he became Richie, and recorded a song which got an accidental play on the radio. It was an instant hit.
5: All the radio stations were already playing it before the record came out. It was incredible. It was a tape that had got out of hand, literally. When the record came out, it sold like 500,000 copies in a couple of weeks.
4: How Richie became the biggest star in Brazil, after the news.
6: BBC News with Moira Alderson. China's President Xi Jinping has told a state banquet for Donald Trump that China and the United States should be partners, not rivals. Mr. Xi said the relationship between the two countries was the world's most important. Donald Trump struck a positive tone, inviting the Chinese leader to visit the White House in September. The presidents held 2 hours of talks earlier. Stephen McDonnell in Beijing explains what the Chinese government said about Mr. Xi's comments to Mr. Trump during the meeting.
7: He said that there are no winners in a trade war. Now, people will remember that Donald Trump not only said that trade wars are great, but they're also easy to win. Now, what he found out, of course, in the case of China, that it wasn't to be. China just faced him down. And now here we are with this detente. Certainly, the Chinese side is rather forcefully saying, come on, can we get on with this now? The whole trade war thing, it didn't work. We need to cooperate with one another. And partly, it's because China wants to get access to computer chips from the US, just like the US wants to get access to rare earths from here.
6: Latvia's centre-right Prime Minister, Avika Siliņa, has said she'll resign. It collapses the coalition government only months before a scheduled election in October. Warren Bull has this report.
8: Avika Siliņa was left without a governing majority in Parliament on Wednesday after the left-wing Progressives Party said it was withdrawing its support. It follows her decision to dismiss the Defence Minister, Andris Spruits, who's from the Progressives. The Prime Minister was unhappy with his handling of an incident last Thursday in which two stray Ukrainian drones passed through Russian territory before crashing in eastern Latvia. Addressing Parliament, Ms. Siliņa said political jealousy and narrow party interests had taken precedence over responsibility and that political talkers had chosen not a solution but a crisis.
6: The number of civilians killed in massive Russian airstrikes on the Ukrainian capital has risen to 5. At least 10 people are unaccounted for as rescuers continue to search through rubble. Kiev's mayor said the missile and drone attack, one of the biggest since the start of Russia's full-scale invasion, had targeted several apartment buildings. Abdul-Jalil Abdurasulov is in Kiev.
9: The emergency operation is continuing. The first responders are cutting wood and trying to clear the debris, hoping to find anyone who managed to survive the attack. We already pulled out more than 24 residents who were trapped under the rubble here. According to the Ukrainian Air Force, Russia launched more than 700 drones and missiles, including ballistic missiles. And Ukraine has only one weapon to stop these missiles, and that's American-made Patriot air defense systems. And Ukraine has a massive shortage of this kind of weapon here.
6: You're listening to the latest world news from the BBC. Ukraine's anti-corruption court has arrested Andriy Yermak, who was President Zelensky's former top aide, on money laundering charges. He has said he'll seek help from friends who might be able to post bail of over $3 million. The former chief of staff denies being part of a criminal group that laundered $10 million through an elite housing development outside Kyiv. The Israeli military has launched new strikes on what it says are Hezbollah targets in South Lebanon, just hours before representatives from the Israeli and Lebanese governments are due to hold a new round of talks in Washington. The attacks come after the IDF issued evacuation warnings for 8 towns and villages. Brazil's right-wing presidential candidate, Flávio Bolsonaro, has admitted seeking money from a corrupt businessman to finance a film about his father, the jailed former president, Jair Bolsonaro. Flávio Bolsonaro is to face the incumbent president, Luiz Inácio Lula da Silva, in October's elections. Mimi Swaby has more details.
10: Brazilian media say Flávio Bolsonaro, who is a senator, negotiated a total transfer of $24 million from Daniel Vaccaro, who is now in prison for a multi-million dollar fraud. Half of the money was allegedly released between February and May last year, but the transfers were suspended due to the fraud scandal. The controversy has sparked a crisis in Mr. Bolsonaro's campaign, but he has denied any wrongdoing.
6: A Nigerian court has sentenced a former government minister to 75 years in prison after finding him guilty of money laundering. The power minister, Salim Maman, was convicted in absentia for laundering more than $24 million. Rare protests have broken out in the Cuban capital, Havana, as the island grapples with its worst power blackouts in decades, triggered by a US blockade. Hundreds of angry Cubans poured onto the streets in several neighbourhoods late on Wednesday, denouncing the fuel shortages, blocking roads and burning rubbish. BBC News.
4: Welcome to Outlook from the BBC World Service. I'm Jo Fidgen. Hello. In the 1980s in Brazil, there was a pop song that took over the airwaves. It was danced to at parties and weddings, hummed in every shower, performed by a singer who'd appeared to come out of nowhere, knocking all the big names off the top of the charts. British reporter Tom Rain, who's a big fan of Brazilian music, has been discovering the curious story behind the soundtrack of the 80s.
11: I'm in downtown São Paulo, and I'm looking for people to take part in a short music quiz that I've put together about one of Brazil's biggest artists. So, do you know the singer Richie?
12: Yes. I think yes. I'm not the best person to know the artist and related to music.
11: Do you know the song Menina Veneno?
12: Ah, yes. Oh, my Richie. Richie Brazilian, yes, I love this music.
11: Yeah, could you sing a line, Menina Veneno? Menina
12: Veneno, meu mundo é pequeno demais pra nós. Sim.
11: So, let me ask you one more question. Did you know that Richie is actually English?
12: No.
11: Yeah, really?
12: Really is English? Oh my gosh, I didn't know that. Meia noite em mi
4: quarto. Richie's proper name is Richard Court. How he became an unlikely star in Brazil rests on a spur-of-the-moment decision he made as a young man and the chain of happy coincidences and chance encounters it unleashed. I'll hand over to Tom as he arrives at Richie's studio in Rio de Janeiro.
11: Hey, how are you going? Very well, how are you?
13: Right at the same time. Yeah. Have a good trip?
11: Yeah, very good trip, thank you. Yeah.
13: Yeah, you to the bing. Tudo bem, como vai? Tudo jóia. Ariel, this is Tom.
14: Olá, querido. Faz tempo.
11: Nice to meet you. Prazer te conhecer.
14: Bem-vindo.
13: Brazil's best bass player.
11: Oh yeah.
13: And producer.
11: Oh really?
13: I'm not making this up. He is the man. Plays with Chico Buarque. Everybody.
11: Really?
13: With me. Many, many moons ago. Muitos anos atrás.
14: Que coisa boa.
15: So we're sitting here in, I guess, your very Brazilian studio where many great Brazilian musicians have played and performed. There's lots of amazing sort of Brazilian instruments I've seen in the corner. We're right sort of underneath Christ the Redeemer. It couldn't be more Brazilian. And yet, when I hear you speak, out comes a very well-spoken, may I say, posh English accent. What's going on? Are you not better suited in Abbey Road?
16: I don't know how I got here. This is kind of a weird story. I was supposed to come to Brazil for 3 months at the most. That was what my visa allowed me. And the idea was to come here and visit some Brazilian friends who I'd already met in London. I got a very, very basic idea of even where Brazil was exactly. I mean, I knew it was in South America, but I hadn't any sort of orientation.
15: Richard first arrived in Brazil in 1972, a year which, for me at least, is the best in Brazilian music. Here's a bit of the musical landscape he was dropping into.

0: MPB, or Brazilian popular music, was exploding. Not just in the country, but around the world. So how does a young British guy launch himself into that environment and become a Brazilian pop star? Richie's upbringing was probably a bit different from his peers.
1: I was born in Beckenham, but we went straight to Kenya. My dad was a military man, and we travelled around a lot. We lived in Denmark, we lived in Germany twice, in Berlin and Lippstadt and Dortmund, Naples, South Yemen, Aden. My adolescence was spent between boarding school, my music lessons, and the holidays when I'd go out to wherever my parents were.
0: How was it to be taken around the world at such a young age and seeing so many things? And tell me some of your favourite memories in some of the countries that you lived in.
1: Denmark was wonderful. Me and my sister, I remember we used to, when we were sitting at the dinner table with my parents, whenever we wanted to say something that we didn't want them to know, we'd speak in Danish, both of us. So that was our sort of secret language. So we picked it up very quickly. And then there was like Berlin, you know, the 1968, we're in Berlin. That's the height of the Cold War. The wall's still up. And my dad is second in command of the British forces in Berlin at the time. So there was that. I was studying in boarding school in England for most of my youth, from the age of 7 till I was 19.
0: Did you enjoy boarding school? Can you describe it to someone who's not lived that life? What kind of things would you get up to with your friends? And what are your main memories from boarding school?
1: That I didn't enjoy it much. I was a bit of a rebel and a loner. I heard the Beatles and started, you know, I wanted to be a Beatle. And of course, my parents said, well, you can't. That's not for you to do. I was studying at Sherborne School. And it's an old abbey, you know, you study in these little sort of monks' quarters. It was very picturesque. And all that, but I wasn't enjoying it much. I wasn't a great student. I couldn't sort of pay attention to anything for any length of time, unless it was something that really, really interested me. You know, and the cold weather and cold baths at 6 o'clock in the morning, breaking the ice. You know, the senior boys have the junior boys under their control, and they also administer punishment with the cane and things like that. So it was pretty hellish in the 60s. Yeah, I was a bit of a loner. I liked music. I discovered that I could, if I started singing, everyone started to pay attention. So I thought, well, that's something I'd like to do. And then I heard Beatles, you know, and that was it.

0: So after school, you get a place at Oxford University, and you seem to have a pretty decent life laid out for you, right?
1: Yeah, the idea was that I was to get my diploma and then go into advertising or something like that. But I mean, I didn't even know what advertising was. I mean, I just didn't know what they were sort of grooming me for this moment.
0: But Richie didn't feel destined for corporate life. By now, he had long hair, bright clothes, and was obsessed with music.
1: I'd go to my tutorials on Tuesday. I think we had lectures on Monday, tutorials on Tuesday, and then Tuesday night I would hitchhike up to London. I'd crash around and felt very much part of the scene. And then this was when Mike Klein, the guitarist, said, "Well, we're going to be recording an album. If you're interested, come up from Oxford and we'll..." So it was a Thursday. We were recording at King Street Studio, an album with this band called Everyone Involved, which was a sort of collaboration. I don't know how to describe it, really, because there were times when there were like 27 people in the band, or at least in the group. There were street artists, there were Gay Liberation Front people. We had some drag queens doing backing vocals.

0: And it was right about now that came that first quirk of fate that would set Richie on a totally different path to a very different life.
1: One day, this Thursday, Mike said, "Oh, I've got a friend called Lucy Turnbull. She's from Brazil. And she's going to bring some friends from a band called Mutantes. They're here in London, they're buying instruments, and I've invited them to come along."
0: Unbeknown to Richie, Os Mutantes were giants of Brazilian rock, equivalent to him meeting the Velvet Underground or the Beatles.
1: So, in the middle of the afternoon, these three or four, perhaps five Brazilians came into the studio, and they'd all just had their hair hennaed. So they were all, Rita Lee had bright red hair, and Liminha had bright red hair. So I just loved their sort of attitude and their humour and their musicality. They were just such fine musicians, you know.
2: And what was it like meeting Rita Lee in particular? Because for people who don't know Rita Lee, she's huge, right? She's considered still the queen of Brazilian rock music. What do you remember of her?
1: Yeah, well, she is really an icon, and she already was, and I had no idea about that when I met her. She was just this red-haired girl who sat in the corner and was actually very quiet.

0: took them to Wales in the van. Our roadie was Welsh. We climbed a mountain, and up at the top of a mountain, I'd taken my flute with me. He had a guitar as well.
1: And this is literally in the Brecon Beacon. So you sat on a hill, or
0: yeah, we sat at the top of a hill and looked down into the valley with our guitars going and me improvising flute and just having a good time. And Lemingo turned to me and said, "Richie, you should come to Brazil and play flute with us." And I said, "Well, who's us?" And he said, "Mutantes." And I said, "Well, is that your band?" "Yes, it's our band." I said, "Have you made a record or anything?" He said, "Yes, we've got hit records. We're actually very famous in Brazil." And they were. I thought, well, that's interesting.
1: So, sitting on the top of a Welsh hill and invited by someone he'd just met, Richie bought himself a flight halfway around the world to Brazil.
0: I didn't really know what I was going to do. I hadn't started writing songs. I wasn't a fantastic musician. I had a great voice. I knew I was confident singing, but I was playing flute, and this was quite rare at the time. It was something I wanted to do. So when I came to Brazil, I brought my flute and started playing with bands, just jamming with the guys from Mutantes. And they had these hangers-on who were also musicians who'd come around to watch the rehearsals and things like that. And Sergio from Mutantes would say, "That guy's a really good bass player. You should link up with him. That guy over there, he's a great guitarist. You should link." So all of a sudden, I had this group of musicians who wanted to play with me, rather than me wanting to play with other musicians. You know, they said, "Oh, real English singer. He sings in real English, you know."
1: So you kind of landed on your feet straight away.
0: I landed on my feet straight away, singing in English. We formed a band, and my first incursions in music here in Brazil were in progressive bands singing in English.
1: After just 3 months in the country, Richie's band were offered a record deal from a major label, but he only had a short-stay visa, and it was running out, so he couldn't accept, and instead headed home. And a good thing too, because fate stepped in with another gift.
0: I went back to London with the guitarist, and when I stepped off the plane at Heathrow, the roadie from everyone involved came to pick me up, and he said, "Hey, tonight there's going to be a party. Guess where? In the same road that you were, where you stayed, there's some Brazilian girls who live at the other end of the road, and they're having a party tonight." You know, I thought, God, oh, yeah. And that's where I met Leda Zuccarelli, who is a Brazilian who was working in London and is my wife. That's been my wife for the last 53 years.
1: So you met your Brazilian wife at a party in London?
0: Back in London, in the same street where I used to stay when I hitchhiked up to London. So what are the chances?
1: That is incredible. The couple ended up in Rio. Leda was studying architecture, Richie's band had broken up, and he was teaching English, but still trying to fit in as much music as he could.
0: I was working in bands. You know, I had a band all the time. All the time I was teaching English. I'd get up at 6 o'clock in the morning, I'd teach until midday, and then I'd have lunch, and then I'd go to Lapa to rehearse with Vimino every day.
1: And then by the late 70s, then you're about to get married.
0: Yeah,
1: you've got a child.
0: Yeah.
1: You have a pretty steady income working as an English teacher and keeping the music going as a side hustle in the form of various different bands. And you've been teaching English to some of the great Brazilian musicians of the time. One of which in particular was Gal Costa.
2: Meu nome é Gal. E desejo me corresponder com um rapaz que seja tal.
1: She ended up being pretty significant, didn't she, to your career?
0: Yeah, she was, actually, because, I was a huge fan of her voice, and when she discovered I was a musician, of course, she just burst into Portuguese and started, "Well, what do you play?" I gave her a tape, and I said, "Maybe there's something on here, one of my songs. Maybe, would you like to record? You know, it'd be great if you recorded one of these." And she came back the next day, or the next lesson, and she said, "Look, I listened to your tape, and it's not really my style, but you've got a great voice. You should be recording your stuff." I said, "Well, you know, recording stuff in English, you know." And she said, "No, but there were a couple of things in Portuguese there. Why don't you give it a shot? Because you've got a great voice." That coming from Gal Costa is quite a compliment, you know. So I thought, well, yeah, perhaps I will give it a shot.
1: So Richie got to it. He started working with a former bandmate, Bernardo Vilhinha, who would help him write songs in Portuguese. He'd wake up at 6 to teach English, and in the afternoons would write with Bernardo. And after writing about 15 songs with a little keyboard, Richie decided to make a demo that he could send to the record labels.
0: Liminha said, I'll take it to the boss. And the boss said, well, you know, it's very nice. It's a lovely song and everything like that. But, you know, this, an English guy singing Portuguese, it's not going to happen. We can't see how to market this, you know. An English guy singing Portuguese, it's kind of weird. And then another one of those little coincidences happened. I'm sitting in Liminha's studio and I'm making a copy of the cassette tape. And there's a knock on the door, and in comes somebody who is an arranger and producer. And he opened the door and said, is Liminha here? I said, no, he's not here. Okay, slammed the door. And then sort of double take. And he opened the door again. He said, what's that? I was playing the song. I said, oh, it's something I just recorded. And he said, oh, give me a copy. And I said, this is our demo. I can't just give you a copy. He said, no, I want to take it to CBS. I said, CBS? Then I realised that I didn't have any contacts at CBS and hadn't sent them the tape. I said, look, take it to CBS, but bring it back because I need that tape. I've only got 4 copies. I need 4 copies. Well, the next day, the telephone rang at my home, and it was Claudio Condé, who was the A&R man from CBS. He said, wherever did you come from? I said, well, what do you mean? He said, I've never heard of you, and this is fantastic. This music's fantastic. Have you got any other songs? And I said, yes, I've got about 15 of them, but they're not all recorded. I've got a couple recorded here. And he said, can you bring us the other stuff? And I said, well, I don't have anything recorded. I'll bring my Casio. Came along with my keyboards. And I remember playing him all the songs I'd written. I had my leather jacket on, the hair all done, you know, the Brill Cream sort of thing. I'd done that sort of James Dean kind of thing.
1: How are you trying to style yourself at
0: the time? I was going to a real record company. I thought, well, I can't just turn up in my jeans, you know. I've got to look like a rock star, even though I'm not one yet, you know. I played to the president live, and he sort of looked at Claudio and nodded and left the room. And Claudio said, you're in luck. I said, what do you mean? He didn't even say thank you. He said, no, I'm going to sign you. That nod was, you can sign him.
1: So how did that feel in that moment?
0: Wow. I mean, that was just brilliant. You know, I thought, well, that's it. As far as I'm concerned, I can die tomorrow, you know. I'm going to make a record, and then that's it. That's brilliant. I don't need anything else. I've achieved my goal, you know.
1: So the record label CBS were ready to take a chance on the young Englishman. Having arrived in 72 as Richard Court, the rebellious public schoolboy, he'd become Richie,

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1: Translation. It translates literally as poison girl, but it's like the venom of a devil girl or something like that. It's sexy, and it's at the same time it's empowering to women. It's kind of saying, you know, she's in charge of her destiny.
2: So then Bernardo gets to your house and you start writing this song.
1: And we were in the bedroom up at the top of it's a double two-level flat. So there was a staircase, and he started looking around the room, you know, and he said, "Meia noite no meu quarto." It's midnight in my room, you know. I thought, okay, that's a good start. It's midnight in my room. It's setting it up, you know. Ela vai subir, because there's a staircase. And Mary, my daughter, was in her nappies, and she hadn't turned two, but she was negotiating the staircase. So every so often, we would be playing up at the top there on the little desk, and the door would open, and Mary would appear with a smile on her face and her nappies, you know. Then she'd shut the door, and she'd go downstairs, and then she'd come up again, and look what I've done, you know, I came up the stairs again. And so Bernardo said, you know, it's midnight in my room, she's going to be coming up, ela vai subir. I hear footsteps on the staircase, I see the door opening, it was Mary.
3: Meia noite no meu quarto, ela vai subir.
1: It was Mary in her nappies coming upstairs, you know, and that was how the song sort of started off. It's curious how songs, what they actually mean is sometimes nothing to do with what people understand from the lyric. Bernardo was a great, he knew as an Englishman, I love puns. I love double meanings. So although it had been inspired by a little girl coming up the stairs, it soon transformed into this sort of dream sequence of this meeting. It's a little bit tacky, quite honestly.
2: The track was written, recorded, and passed on to the record label. They were excited, but honestly, expectations were low.
1: The tape gets sent to one of the record promoters, and he's been told to take it round the radios and ask them if they'd play it, if it was a record. That's the kind of insecurity that was going on, you know. They just didn't believe it could possibly happen. So what happens is the guy at the record company says, "Well, hang on a sec, I don't have anywhere to play it here. I'll just go in the back room and have a listen." So he disappears for 10 minutes, and then he comes back. He said, "This is going to play like nobody's business. It's going to be a huge hit." And he says, "How do you know?" He said, "Because I put it on the air."
2: Oh, no.
4: The track that was meant for a private backroom listen had accidentally been broadcast across a major city. There was no going back. After the break, we'll find out how the Brazilian public responded to Richie's first song. Stay tuned. This is Outlook.
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6: 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And Go Breadfruit, the author of a book on Ulu, is nominated for a James Beard Media Award. 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
4: In part two of Outlook, Richie's song hits the airwaves.
1: I was

0: still teaching English when it became a hit, a radio hit. So I was still getting up at 6 o'clock in the morning, going to Ipanema. And when I came down at 12:30 for lunch, there'd be this sort of group of groupies. So it was this sort of double life. And the record company said, Richie, you've got a hit record. You're going to have to stop being an English teacher.
1: First, the BBC World Service News.
2: BBC News with Moira Alderson. China's President Xi Jinping has told a state banquet for Donald Trump that China and the United States should be partners, not rivals. Mr. Xi said the relationship between the two countries was the world's most important. He'd earlier warned of potential conflict over the issue of Taiwan. The White House said the conversation focused on strengthening economic ties. A semi-official Iranian news agency says that Tehran has started to allow more Chinese vessels to go through the Strait of Hormuz as Iran continues to impose restrictions on the key waterway. Iran had already indicated during the war that what it classed as neutral vessels could transit the strait. Latvia's centre-right Prime Minister Evika Siliņa has resigned, collapsing the coalition government only months before an election is due in October. She said it was over her government's handling of an incident a week ago when Ukrainian drones passed through Russian territory before crashing in eastern Latvia. At least five people have been killed and at least 40 wounded in Ukraine following Russian airstrikes. The mayor of the capital, Kyiv, Vitaly Klitschko, said that the missile and drone attack had targeted several apartment buildings. Brazil's right-wing presidential candidate, Flavio Bolsonaro, has admitted seeking money from a corrupt businessman to finance a film about his father, the jailed former president, Jair Bolsonaro. The controversy has sparked a crisis in Mr. Bolsonaro's campaign. Powerful thunderstorms with lightning and rain have killed at least 89 people in the northern Indian state of Uttar Pradesh. Most of the casualties were caused by collapsing walls, falling trees and lightning strikes. Rare protests have broken out in Havana as the Cuban capital deals with its worst power blackouts in decades, triggered by a US blockade. Hundreds of Cubans demonstrated in several neighbourhoods. BBC News.
1: Welcome back to Outlook. I'm Jo Fidgen. Hello. Before the news, we left Richie on tenterhooks, waiting to find out what would happen after his debut single was given an airing, accidentally, on a radio station in Brazil. It had been a strange journey to that point. Richard Court, as he's officially called, was gearing up for a corporate career after an English boarding school education. But then he randomly met a popular Brazilian band on a hillside in Wales, and they suggested he come back with them to Brazil, which he did, and started singing and songwriting and getting signed. The record company didn't hold out much hope for his first single, and it hadn't actually been released. But then it got this accidental airing. Outlook's Tom Rain picks up the story.
0: Well, this was like February, I think. It was supposed to be coming out in April. I was at the CBS offices when Vivek rang. He said, look, something awful's happened. They've played it on the radio, and it's playing like 14 times a day here in Fortaleza. And Claudio said, 14 times a day? That's pretty good. How many radios are there in Fortaleza? And he said, no, 14 times a day on one radio. It's like every hour they're playing this. Every programmer, every program is playing it as the opening track and the closing track. So what do they do? The April date gets pulled back to Valentine's Day, the 14th of February, which is the day after Carnival. Literally, the day after Carnival. Carnival's over, Minion of Veneno's out. And by that time, it had sort of virally come down Brazil. All the radio stations were already playing it before the record came out. It was incredible. It was a tape that had got out of hand, literally. When the record came out, it sold like 500,000 copies in weeks, a couple of weeks.
3: Menina Veneno arrived at exactly the right moment. Its playful, sensual energy resonated with a country that had just shaken off its Carnival hangover. And it became such a success that in 1983, it was the biggest selling single in all of Brazil.
0: I had no idea, certainly no idea of how much of a hit it was going to be. I mean, it sold more than Roberto Carlos. It was It was completely the opposite of what all the record companies had said, you know, oh, this is never going to work. And a lot of people to this day say, I had no idea that you were not Brazilian, which is a huge compliment for me, because it was something I'd strived for many, many years. And to have a huge hit on that sort of level in a country like Brazil, where music is king, you know, where there's so much amazing music going on, it was a huge honour and quite humbling, quite frankly. I mean, I'm not sure if I was quite ready for what happened, because I was still teaching English when it became a hit, a radio hit. So I was still getting up at 6 o'clock in the morning, going to Ipanema, and when I came down at 12:30 for lunch, there'd be this sort of group of groupies. So it was this sort of double life. And the record company said, Richie, you've got a hit record. You're going to have to stop being an English teacher.
3: By April 1983, he'd released his debut album, Voz de Coração, and was touring not only across Brazil, but all of South America. So what was that impact, that immediate impact on not only your life, but on your family life as well? I mean, did you go ahead and buy a new house, a new car?
0: Yeah, the usual stuff. I think I could have done what a lot of my colleagues did, was just sort of blow it on guitars and things like that. But I was a married man. I got a kid, and, you know, it was important to have roots. So I bought a nice house, for a nice flat for us, where we're still living in the same flat in Rio.
3: And were you getting stopped all at this 1983, right? Were you getting stopped in the street all the time? And how does that feel?
0: Yeah, that doesn't feel good, because I was a guy who used to go to the beach, you know, a lot, and I just stopped going to the beach because it was I couldn't enjoy it anymore.
3: What about for the fans? What were fans like?
0: I remember once when we were playing in Bahia, this place called Piripiri, which is near Salvador. It's a club. It can hold, I think, 5,000 people. They had like 12,000 people in there. We had these girls fainting, you know. First of all, because it was so jam packed, you would like sardines, you know. And the security guys realized that they had to get these people out, and the only way out was via the stage. So we had this show, this crazy show, where one or two fainted young girls had sort of managed to get carted lying down and then taken to the dressing rooms. So it was really funny when we got to the dressing room, there were all these girls sitting around on the, you know, with big smiles on their faces, and my sound man sitting in the middle of them. And I said, Tony, what are you doing here? He said, oh, I've been here for about half an hour. I said, why aren't you operating the show? He said, because a drunk guy came up to the desk and said, tell him to play forró, which is a kind of northeastern music. And Tonio said, buzz off, you know. The guy pulled a revolver out, said, make him sing forró. He was completely drunk. So Tonio said, the desk's yours, mate. Off you go. I'm off. And he went off to the dressing room.
3: Absolutely crazy.
0: Yeah, I mean, really, that's sort of crazy. And of course, a lot of fan mail, literally mail, you know, because in those days we didn't have email, we didn't have internet, didn't even have cell phones or anything like that. So all fan mails were literally letters written. And I used to go to CBS every week or every couple of weeks and pick up a sack the size of a big bass drum full of these letters from adoring fans. And me and my wife would sit down and try to read through them, and we'd have a lot of laughs, because a lot of it was funny, because, first of all, the way they wrote my name, you know, like, Richie, how do you write that in if you're Portuguese, you know, if you're Brazilian? Because there's no R sound, and they've got, they're down in the south, they say Chi, oh, Ochi. I thought I'll put a T in the middle of my name, which I normally wrote R-I-C-H-I-E or Richard. But I've got to put a T in there or they'll be calling me Rishi. Rishi. And I said, look, it's got to sound like Richie, even if it's not the same. So nowadays I'm known as Rich. Richie. It sounds like a sort of a sneeze or something. Yeah, so Ricci, but the way they spell my name, you couldn't believe it. I even got a letter from someone in this mailbag. Dear Hitler. Because, you see, in Portuguese, R and H have the same sort of guttural sound. So R is R and R is H. So Hitler and Ricci are quite similar. So, dear Hitler, I love your music.
3: There were a few years of this madness, and then things started to change. He got to work on his second album as per contract, and rather than trying to repeat the formula of his first hits, he wanted to do something a bit more experimental. However, the record label weren't so keen on that idea.
0: I think that my relationship in the record company suffered a bit. And the record sales reflected that because they didn't know quite how to market it.
4: But then, am I right in saying you then ended up going on to lose your contract with CBS? Was it in 1985?
0: Yeah.
4: How did that feel after all that success that you'd had in 83?
0: Well, I asked to leave because I didn't feel that the company was able to give me the kind of support that I needed to do what I wanted to do. It was kind of tense at CBS. There were all sorts of rumours going around, you know, that other artists in the company were kind of frustrated at the fact that an Englishman had sort of just peered out of the blue and had become the sort of priority artist at the record company. And a lot of people weren't very pleased. And I said, it's time for me to go, you know, because I'm just going to be wasting my time here. And I could end up in a rather bleak situation of not having a record company supporting me and having no one interested.
3: Ritchie would move to Polygram Records and once again hit the big time with a huge song that was included in a popular TV soap. It also won a trophy for Brazil's biggest selling single of 1986.
0: So I was kind of back in business, you know, but still a bit of a mystery to most of the record company executives. They didn't know quite how to handle me. And so I found myself after a couple of albums there, again, in a kind of situation where I wasn't very happy.
4: And how did that feel for you, wanting to kind of keep building this career? Yeah.
0: Well, it was kind of difficult. I made quite a bit of money off the first album, you know, so I was an only artist. I was the writer of all the songs.
4: But to not have the record labels really believing in some of the later works, maybe around late 80s and around the 90s.
0: Yeah. Oh, yeah, yeah. No, it was difficult. And I don't think I was putting out quality material. I was kind of going through the motions a bit. Maybe I should have towed the line a little bit more with the record companies, listened a little more to some people. This has all come with retrospect, of course. I mean, at the time, I thought I could get away with it, you know, because I'd got away with murder, just to a certain extent. And then, of course, 1989, I spent a whole year at home doing pre-production with my keyboards player, and we came up with a fabulous album, which I think is perhaps my best album ever, and also my lowest selling album of all time, because the week that we released it, President Collor, de Mello, confiscated everybody's savings, the whole of Brazil. Everybody, imagine your savings account confiscated by the government.
3: Just to explain, Brazil was in a period of rampant inflation, and as part of an economic stabilization plan, one day after taking office, President Fernando Collor de Mello imposed an 18-month freeze on savings accounts with more than $1,200.
0: So what happened? The record company shut its doors down. It stopped. Polygram. They'd stopped.
4: And you're there thinking you've made one of your best pieces of work.
0: And it just disappeared on the shelves. I mean, it went out. It was my first CD. And it just disappeared without a trace. I still think it's my finest work.
3: Ritchie moved away from music entirely, and at one point in the 90s, ended up moving to California to work as a music software programmer. This time, he really did think that was it for him and music.
0: I was kind of thinking that I'd sort of blown my chances, you know, and that I'd done three albums at two big record companies. I'd had reasonable success, big success at first, and then you know, I was making albums. That was what I wanted to do. But I'd kind of lost interest in the... It wasn't so much fun anymore. I wanted to be a normal person again. I wanted to go do some other stuff.
3: And so we did. But in the last 15 years, Richie has seen a bit of a resurgence in popularity. And at the mature age of 74, he shows no signs of stopping.
4: So if we jump forward to 2009... You released the album Otra Vez Al Vivo en el Estudio, so once again, live in the studio. And it's essentially like a live DVD performance of some of your greatest hits. And particularly on YouTube, it goes crazy. And presumably the calls start coming again about your career, about your music. Tell me a bit about that feeling of the live album doing well, and then feeling a sort of resurgence for your music career. How does that feel?
0: Oh, that feels great, because it's a kind of vindication of all those uncertain years and a feeling that my music sort of survived all of those trials and tribulations and my absences, you know? Like, I've gone away and people have just waited, and when I come back, they're all just sitting there waiting. It's amazing feeling that you have this support and these fans. I just... put it on YouTube, and I said, oh, I've got this channel. And we're in 2026, and like it's 130 million views of those songs re-recorded. Menina veneno, mundo pequeno demais pra nós dois. Em toda cama que eu durmo só dá... Every month I get like a million views, and I'm pretty chuffed that that's keeping the flame alive. And I've done this tour, and it was critically acclaimed, and it was a tour that was going to be 10 shows, and like we did, must be around 80 now. Of course, my fan clubs have grown up, you know, they've grown up with me, you know, and so now my audience is comprised of aging fans and their family, because they've passed it all down to their kids, you know. So now I've got young people in my audience who are children and grandchildren of my first fans, so it's great. I'm a very happy guy at the moment.
4: Can you even make sense of your career when you look back?
0: Well, not in the sense that it was planned in any way. I mean, it's been a very, very, very weird trip, as the guys from Grateful Dead would say. I've got this song in Brazil. It's a big, big success that I recorded in the 80s short, and it's called A Vida Tem Dessas Coisas, Life's Like That, you know. And it's because there's all these incredible coincidences. Like, if I hadn't said to my guitarist friend, yeah, I'll come up to London with you to record with everyone involved, I'd never have met Mutantes. It was just that I said yes instead of no. I was supposed to be in Oxford. I said, oh, let's go. And it's those little decisions that you make, you know, that seem like nothing at the time, that change your life. I'd never have met Mutantes, and they'd never have gone to Wales with us, and they'd never have invited me to play flute with them, and I'd never have gone to Brazil. There was no reason to go, you know? Then coming back and then going to this party and meeting the love of my life, you know? And now I've got grandkids, and which are great. I love it. Youngest is just going to be 2. My other grandson is going to be 4, and my granddaughter's going to be 9.
4: Does it ever bother you that most people back home in England have no idea about your story?
0: No, not at all. Actually, I think it's rather fun to be able to go back to England, be completely anonymous, you know?
4: So you feel more Brazilian than British then, after all this time living here?
0: Well, I spent, a fraction of my 21 years in England, in boarding schools and places like that. Whereas in Brazil, you know, I've sort of discovered myself, and people say that I'm more Brazilian than English. So, yes, 54 years, 53 years of Brazil and 21 years of England makes me twice as Brazilian as I am English, in a way.
4: Well, instead of saying thank you very much, I'll say muito obrigado, Richie. A pleasure. Um prazer.
0: Muito obrigado, Tom. Sempre um prazer falar com você também.
1: That was Richie, the British pop star in Brazil. The reporter was Tom Rain. Tom produced the episode along with Andrea Kennedy. Any comments, we're at outlook@bbc.com and on WhatsApp. You'll find the number on our website. I'm Jo Fidgen. From all of us here at Outlook, thanks for listening.
5: This is the BBC World Service, and I'm Maddie Savage with Witness History. Today, I'm taking you back to 1997. 16 Swedes are on a remote tropical island in Malaysia, cameras fixed on their every move. They've made it through a rigorous selection process, said goodbye to their families, and travelled halfway around the world to take part in a television experiment. What they don't know is that the show they're part of won't just transform their own lives, it will help invent a new kind of TV that still dominates our screens today. It's June 1997. Martin Malin is sitting on a tree stump on a sun-drenched island, waiting to find out if he's won a Swedish TV competition.
6: It was, as it always was, a very hot, humid day. I haven't showered in 44 days. I had a bad hair day, I remember.
5: The show's called Expedition Robinson, a reference to Robinson Crusoe, an 18th century novel by Daniel Defoe about a sailor stranded on a desert island. Now, nearly 300 years later, the idea is being reimagined, not as fiction, but as reality television.
7: Martin har fyra röster, Kent har två.
5: Martin is a 30-year-old police officer from Stockholm. Now he's one of the finalists.
6: And I was so nervous. Before we were going to shoot, I needed to pee 5 or 6 times.
5: Wow.
6: I was so nervous. I was actually thinking that, what if they're actually going to vote for this other guy?
7: Martin.
6: When we all realize that I'm going to win. It's not that I'm cheering and, you know, jumping up and down and whoa. It's more like, whew, a sight. I was so relieved.
5: So what did you think would happen when you got home?
6: We thought, well, they're going to air this. People are going to watch it. After that, everything is going to go back to normal.
5: But that couldn't have been further from the truth, as we'll find out later. First, though, why did Sweden end up making the programme in the first place? In the mid-1990s, soap operas and set-based comedy series ruled people's screens. There were no on-demand streaming networks. You had to get home in time to catch your favourite shows.
6: I saw Friends, Seinfeld's Fault Towers. That was on, well, maybe the reruns. Mr Bean.
5: Reality TV was still very new.
8: This is the true story. True story.
9: Seven strangers.
5: This MTV show called The Real World had already filmed young people living together in the US and in Sweden. In the UK, a British producer had developed an idea that will by now sound familiar. Contestants competing for survival on a desert island.
10: I knew it was going to be an amazing hit.
5: That's Charlie Parsons, co-founder of production company Planet 24, reflecting on that time in a recent YouTube interview for Parrot Analytics, an audience data company.
10: You know, in our original pitch document, we put a cover of Newsweek or Time magazine saying these are the survivors as a sort of demonstration of the kind of success it would have.
5: At first, his concept was hard to sell. Broadcasters worried it was too unconventional and too tough on contestants. But in 1996, a Swedish producer called Anna Bråkenhielm saw its potential. She bought the rights for around $12,000, a small sum in the TV world. Sweden's public service broadcaster, SVT, agreed to take a gamble and commission the programme. SVT put out this trailer calling for contestants brave enough to spend 6 weeks in the wild. Thousands applied for an audition, including Martin Malin.
6: I thought, hey, I'm an adventurous guy. I like challenges. So why not?
5: Even before the first episode aired, it was met with fierce criticism. Much of the controversy centred on the idea that the contestants would be voted out one by one by fellow participants. Critics described it as bullying or even fascist TV. Some drew comparisons with Lord of the Flies, a novel by William Golding that came out in the 1950s. It's about a group of schoolboys marooned on an island, and it ends in brutal violence.
6: oh, this is terrible. They vote who's going to leave the island. They must feel awful doing that.
5: Then, weeks before the show was due to go on air, something awful happened. The first contestant to be voted out of the programme, Sinisha Shavia, took his own life.
6: And that was a shock. We were all staring at each other, like, what?
5: The islanders found out at a meeting with SVT bosses, who said they weren't sure whether to put the show on TV anymore. Sinisha's widow told a Swedish tabloid he'd become embarrassed and depressed when he returned home, but there was no suicide note.
6: After a lot of meetings, they aired the show, and the reviews, the critics, it was enormous. Everybody hated the show.
5: SVT decided to pause the programme for a few weeks. They re-edited later episodes, taking out parts that could be considered too controversial.
6: And they made the show nicer, so to speak. And then the show started to air again.
5: All the debates in the media only fueled public curiosity. When the programme returned, it became clear viewers were tuning in not just for the controversy, but to get to know the contestants and watch their challenges unfold.
6: You could see real people that you could identify yourself with. You could sit there, watch this show, and see, that could have been me.
5: After the re-edit, audiences grew. The experiment had struck a chord. By the time the final episode aired, a quarter of Sweden's population was watching.
6: None of us understood how big this was going to be.
5: Overnight, Martin became the country's first major reality TV star. He was unable to leave home without people recognising him. And in an era before selfies, he was regularly stopped for his autograph.
6: I would say the first 6 months, I was sort of living a rock star life, especially when I left Stockholm and visited some smaller cities. People were standing at the train station waiting for me. And also, I got to meet a lot of real celebrities, artists and actors and the red carpet. All of that was also a new world, a crazy world.
5: The programme's success in Sweden quickly attracted international interest. Dozens of other countries bought the format, which became known in most places as Survivor. In 2026, the American version is celebrating its 50th season. Why do you think the concept is still so appealing?
6: You have the thought of, what would I do if I ended up on a deserted island? How would it work? You have that. You have the environment. You have the sun, the beaches, people in not that much clothes.
5: Expedition Robinson also helped lay the foundations for a whole new genre of reality television. From Big Brother to Love Island, and more recently The Traitors, now shown in more than 30 countries, many globally successful formats are built on the same core idea: participants voting each other out. Unlike Martin, today's contestants know how famous they could become, and many deliberately use these shows to launch influencer careers. But there are ongoing debates about the ethics of reality programmes and their impact on some contestants' mental health.
6: I've never regretted being on the show. I was presented in a positive way. I don't have any responsibility for what reality TV has become today.
5: 6 months after Expedition Robinson, the world's first reality TV show winner returned to his day job as a police officer. Martin is now a member of Sweden's parliament, but he still thinks a lot about his time on that sun-drenched island.
6: Actually, if they call me and ask me to be on the show again, I would probably say maybe. I would not say no.
5: Martin Melin was speaking to me, Maddie Savage, for Witness History from the BBC World Service. It was a Podlit production.
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0: Hello, I'm Celia Hatton. Welcome to the newsroom. Coming up, we'll bring you the latest from the U.S.-China summit happening in Beijing. When hosting Donald Trump, China's leader Xi Jinping underlined the importance of a positive relationship between the world's superpowers.
1: We both believe that the China-U.S. relationship is the most important bilateral relationship in the world.
0: We'll hear more from our correspondent in Beijing. Plus, we've seen rare protests in Cuba as people in Havana react to the continued U.S. blockade.
2: They were blocking roads with burning big piles of rubbish and banging pots and shouting anti-government slogans.
0: Ukraine has come under heavy attack by Russia just days after a ceasefire officially ended. And the British schoolboy who was kidnapped by his mother and then disappeared for almost 6 years.
3: Hi, Grandma. I want to live with my mummy and granddad. It is 1 million times better. Please, do not get anybody to look for us.
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4: BBC News with Moira Alderson. China's President Xi Jinping has told a state banquet for Donald Trump that China and the United States should be partners, not rivals. Mr. Xi said the relationship between the two countries was the world's most important. He emphasized what they could do if they worked together. His words are voiced by a translator.
1: The people of China and the United States are both great peoples. Achieving the great rejuvenation of the Chinese nation and making America great again can go hand in hand. We can help each other succeed and advance the well-being of the whole world.
4: Donald Trump struck a positive tone, inviting the Chinese leader to visit the White House in September. Ukraine's Air Force says Russia's fired more than 1,500 drones in the space of 36 hours, making it the largest sustained aerial attack on Ukraine since the start of Moscow's invasion. The missile and drone strikes mostly focused on Kyiv, where the number of dead now stands at 5, but at least 10 more are feared buried under rubble. Abdul-Jalil Abdurasulov is in Kyiv.
5: The emergency operation is continuing. The first responders are cutting wood and trying to clear the debris, hoping to find anyone who managed to survive the attack. They already pulled out more than 2 dozen residents who were trapped under the rubble here. According to the Ukrainian Air Force, Russia launched more than 700 drones and missiles, including ballistic missiles. And Ukraine has only one weapon to stop these missiles, and that's American-made Patriot air defense systems. And Ukraine has a massive shortage of this kind of weapon here.
4: Brazil's right-wing presidential candidate, Flavio Bolsonaro, has admitted seeking money from a corrupt businessman to finance a film about his father, the jailed former president, Jair Bolsonaro. Mimi Swaby has more details.
2: Brazilian media say Flavio Bolsonaro, who is a senator, negotiated a total transfer of $24 million from Daniel Vaccaro, who is now in prison for a multi-million dollar fraud. Half of the money was allegedly released between February and May last year, but the transfers were suspended due to the fraud scandal. The controversy has sparked a crisis in Mr. Bolsonaro's campaign, but he has denied any wrongdoing. Brazilian financial markets have fallen amid speculation that this could tip the balance in the presidential race.
4: A semi-official Iranian news agency says Tehran has started to allow more Chinese vessels to go through the Strait of Hormuz as Iran continues to impose restrictions on the key waterway. The FARS agency quotes what it calls an informed source as saying the move followed request by China's foreign minister and its ambassador to Iran. Beijing has not confirmed this. Iran had already indicated during the war that what it classed as neutral vessels could transit the strait. World News from the BBC. The Iranian foreign minister has accused the United Arab Emirates of being directly involved in the war against Iran. At a meeting of foreign ministers of the Alliance of Emerging Economies known as BRICS, Abbas Araghchi accused the Emirati representative of allowing the UAE to be used to fire artillery against Iran. He said the UAE's alliance with Israel had not given it protection. The Israeli military has launched new strikes on what it says are Hezbollah targets in South Lebanon, just hours before representatives from the Israeli and Lebanese governments are due to hold a new round of talks in Washington. The attacks come after the IDF issued evacuation warnings for 8 towns and villages. The IDF says an explosive drone fired by Hezbollah into Israel has left several civilians injured. Latvia's centre-right Prime Minister Evika Siliņa has resigned, collapsing the coalition government only months before an election is due in October. She told a press conference it was over her government's handling of an incident a week ago when Ukrainian drones passed through Russian territory before crashing in Latvia.
6: My goal has always been clear: the development of the country, the well-being and security of the people. Parties and coalitions change, but Latvia remains. Currently, political jealousy and narrow party interests have taken precedence over responsibility, or seeing a strong professional candidate for the position of Minister of Defence. Political talkers chose not a solution, but a crisis.
4: Powerful thunderstorms with lightning and rain have killed at least 89 people in the northern Indian state of Uttar Pradesh. A disaster management official said more than 50 people were injured and dozens of houses were damaged across several districts. They said most of the casualties were caused by collapsing walls, falling trees and lightning strikes. The violent weather comes ahead of the monsoon season. That's the latest. BBC News.
0: Hello, I'm Celia Hatton. You're listening to The Newsroom on the BBC World Service. We're going to begin with some breaking news for you concerning the British Prime Minister Keir Starmer. In the last few minutes, a senior minister, the Health Secretary, Wes Streeting, has announced he's resigning from the government. Mr. Starmer has been under pressure following Labour's very poor performance in local elections last week. We're joined now by our political correspondent, Rob Watson. Rob, take us through the developments in the last few minutes and their significance.
7: So just in the last few minutes, Celia, it looks as though Labour is perhaps about to tip into a civil war over who should lead the party, because Wes Streeting, who's currently was until a couple of minutes ago, was the Health Secretary, has resigned and has called for a leadership debate. In other words, he's saying that Keir Starmer needs to be replaced. It's a really stinging letter of resignation. He says where we need vision, we have a vacuum. Where we need direction, we have drift. This was underscored by your speech on Monday. Leaders take responsibility, but too often that has meant other people falling on their swords. And he says, it is now clear you will not lead the Labour Party into the next general election, and therefore Labour MPs want the debate about what comes next. So there we have it. He has, if you like, fired the starting gun, it would seem to me, on the battle to who succeeds Keir Starmer, if indeed Keir Starmer is to go. And I note from the letter that he doesn't seem to have actually officially declared himself as a candidate, but it would seem to be hugely significantly, Celia, the firing shot, the opening shot in yet another, my goodness, yet another competition for who should be Prime Minister of Britain.
0: Fascinating. I mean, you say this is the opening shot, but we've actually been waiting to see what Wes Streeting might do for a couple of days now. I should also say it comes just a few hours after we heard the Chancellor, the UK's Finance Minister, Rachel Reeves, telling the BBC that a leadership contest for the Labour Party would plunge the country into chaos.
7: Well, that is why, Celia, that this is a profound political crisis, not just for the Labour Party, but for the country more broadly, a profound political crisis, because absolutely the governing Labour Party, and we should focus on them, is split over what on earth it should do. It's split over who should lead the country, who should lead the party and be Prime Minister, therefore, whether you should have a contest now, and if there is a contest, who should succeed Keir Starmer? Should it be Wes Streeting, or should it be somewhere else? And what you heard from the Chancellor, Rachel Reeves, is, if you like, the Prime Minister's argument and that of his supporters, which is, look, it would look nuts. It would look nuts to Britain and to the outside world if we were to have a leadership contest and a seventh Prime Minister in 10 years. So that is the rearguard action that the Prime Minister is fighting now, whether it's going to work or not, whether Mr. Streeting will challenge him, I mean, actually officially mount a challenge with enough supporters amongst Labour MPs to do it, we don't know. But I mean, certainly you can sort of sense that a process is underway with this resignation.
0: A bit of a roller coaster era in British politics. Thank you for taking us through that latest development from Westminster, our political correspondent, Rob Watson. We'll be back with this story if there are more developments throughout the course of the programme. But now let's turn to Beijing and the first full day of the Superpower Summit, a meeting between the leaders of U.S. and China that both sides have described as historic. But as we'll hear, the relationship between the countries, the world's two biggest economies with the world's two most powerful militaries, also faces a long list of challenges. Let's look at what's been happening in the last few hours. China's leader, Xi Jinping, has been hosting a banquet for President Trump in the Golden Room at the Great Hall of the People. Here's some commentary from my colleague Steve Lai as the two main guests arrived.
8: We're just getting some movement now in the Great Hall of the People where we can see the U.S. President Donald Trump arriving with his entourage around him as well. The music ramping up on his arrival as we can see the President of the United States there, Donald Trump, making his way into the banquet hall of the Great Hall of the People, accompanied by Xi Jinping as they walk in side by side. Just soak in this atmosphere.
0: Well, when that music stopped, Xi Jinping gave his speech in which he commented on the importance of ties between China and the United States.
1: Today, President Trump and I had in-depth exchanges on China-U.S. relations and international and regional dynamics. We both believe that the China-U.S. relationship is the most important bilateral relationship in the world. We must make it work and never mess it up.
0: Well, it was a theme that was continued by President Trump when he got to his feet to speak.
9: The relationship between the American and Chinese people goes all the way back to America's founding. The first American consul to China, Samuel Shaw, arrived on the first American trading ship to reach these shores in 1784. The Chinese merchants had a name for the Americans. They called their visions the New People. 2.5 centuries later, that first connection has grown into one of the most consequential relationships in world history.
0: Those words at the banquet. But the day began with a ceremonial greeting for President Trump right in the heart of Beijing in Tiananmen Square before the two leaders and their delegations sat down for a two-hour meeting. Our correspondent in Beijing, Stephen McDonald, told me about some of the issues on the agenda.
10: The Chinese side is rather forcefully saying, come on, can we get on with this now? The whole trade war thing, it didn't work. We need to cooperate with one another. And partly it's because China wants to get access to computer chips from the US. And just like the US wants to get access to rare earths from here. Another thing that's interesting, we just had this announcement from the Chinese side that there's some sort of an agreement that has been reached. Now, I should warn you, this is going to sound very vague to the point of being meaningless, but what is being described as a constructive strategic stability relationship between China and the US has been agreed upon to provide strategic guidance for bilateral ties over the next 3 years. Now, I've got no idea what that really means, except that I suppose people would at least welcome their commitment to be trying to get on with one another rather than being at loggerheads.
0: Sounds like they're really trying to coordinate some things, especially on trade. But what about the issue of Taiwan, Stephen? Mr. Xi said China could come into conflict with the U.S. over the Taiwan issue. Those seem like really strong words to come from the Chinese leader right at the start of what is supposed to be quite a friendly summit aimed at resetting relations.
10: Yeah, well, again, from this readout, apparently Xi Jinping said that this was the most important issue between China and the US. Now, interestingly, when the two leaders were walking around the Temple of Heaven, this is the UNESCO World Heritage Site that the Chinese government has taken Donald Trump to go and see, one of the reporters, like the pool reporters, who was following them round, asked Donald Trump three times what he said to Xi Jinping about Taiwan, and Donald Trump just dodged it. In response to one of those questions, did you say anything about Taiwan? He said, oh, this is a great place. It's unbelievable. China is beautiful. And he just didn't answer it at all. Now, perhaps he didn't want to embarrass Xi Jinping because he was standing nearby. But at the moment, he said nothing about it. So we don't quite know what the response of Donald Trump has been to these sort of forceful remarks from Xi Jinping on Taiwan.
0: Stephen, the Chinese side has made it clear many times that Taiwan is their top issue. It is their red line issue that they really care about. But if they don't seem to get any leeway from the Americans on that, even behind closed doors, what do you think is their number two issue? What do you think they could get from the Americans in return for perhaps promising to buy a lot of American goods?
10: One thing they want is for interaction to be opened up between both sides. I mean, something I didn't expect Xi Jinping to raise, which apparently did, was the extent to which Chinese students and professors and business people have been hassled in the US, like harassed by officials, in some cases questioned, kicked out of the country and this type of thing. And there's been a lot of this in the Chinese press and on social media here. And you would think that with the war in the Middle East and whatever happening, this wouldn't be the number one issue raised by the Chinese side. But obviously it's something that really bothers the Chinese government. And it is something that would be pretty easy for Donald Trump to give them.
0: Stephen McDonnell in Beijing. Ukraine's Air Force says Russia fired more than 1,500 drones in the space of 36 hours, making it the largest sustained aerial attack on Ukraine since the start of Moscow's invasion. The missile and drone attack was mostly focused on Kyiv, where the number of dead now stands at 5, but at least 10 more people are feared to be buried under the rubble of buildings. Abudzhile Abdurislav is in Kyiv.
11: I'm at the site where the 9-story building was badly damaged during the attack that took place overnight. I can't get too close to the debris because the area is fenced off by the police. It's not just Ukrainian first responders who are working here, but also forensic experts. They're carrying out their investigation as well, and therefore they're not allowing media to get any closer. And it appears that it was a direct hit because the entire section of the building collapsed. And right now I can see the first responders wearing helmets and a special uniform trying to clear the debris. They're pulling out all this concrete wreckage that was left following the attack. And there are two cranes working at the site. And the hope is that they can still find anyone who managed to survive the attack. They already pulled more than 24 people who were stuck and trapped under the debris. The thing is, these kind of operations that first responders carry out, it often gets delayed because Russia sometimes uses a so-called tactic of double tap when they strike the same target twice within a short period of time. And because of that, the emergency workers themselves become a target. And we know that, according to Ukrainian Air Force, Russia launched more than 700 drones and missiles, including ballistic missiles that are very hard to intercept. Ukraine has only one weapon to stop these missiles, and that's American-made Patriot systems. That the problem is that there's a massive shortage of these interceptors and systems as well.
0: Abdul-Jalil Abdurislav in Kyiv. You're listening to the newsroom from the BBC World Service. A reminder of our top stories. President Xi Jinping has said China and the United States should be partners, not rivals, at a banquet he's hosting for Donald Trump in Beijing. And while we've been on air, a senior British government minister, Wes Streeting, has announced he's resigning from the government, but he's not yet said if he will challenge the Prime Minister, Sir Keir Starmer, for the leadership of the governing Labour Party. Rare protests have broken out in the Cuban capital, Havana, as the island grapples with its worst power blackouts in decades, triggered by a U.S. blockade. Our reporter, Mimi Swaby, told me more.
2: These protests mark the single biggest night of demonstrations in Havana since the energy crisis took hold in January. They are very rare. It's not very often you see people going against the communist government and going into the street in such numbers. It's thought that about hundreds across several areas of Havana, the capital, mainly the outlying neighborhoods, took to the streets, denouncing the fuel shortages and the long extended periods of blackouts. They were blocking roads with burning big piles of rubbish and banging pots and shouting anti-government slogans. But this really marks, again, a deterioration in public sentiment. People are getting incredibly frustrated with the lack of basic goods and especially fuel shortages now.
12: It's a tense situation. This comes as the United States is putting serious pressure on the Cuban authorities. Can you tell us more about what's been happening there?
2: So the US has imposed an oil blockade or fuel blockade on the island since January. And the island before that had a very poorly maintained power grid. So fuel and energy was already not in a great situation. But since then, the island has been absolutely crippled by no fuel, essentially. It has had one delivery from a Russian tanker, which was allowed through the blockade in March. Now, according to the energy minister, Vicente de la Olivi, that donation has run out. So no other countries are allowed to sell oil to Cuba. They are threatened with tariffs in the US. But Cuba has now officially run out of diesel and oil, according to the energy minister. He added that gas was in a very limited supply and it was in a critical situation. The power grid was reaching a critical situation. So very tense. And he said the situation is going to get more tense as it gets hotter with the summer months and people need more energy to survive.
12: How are people coping from day to day?
2: People are really living basically on a shoestring. Food is incredibly scarce. People are saying they're mainly surviving off bread. Many people I've spoken to said the only thing they can get hold of is bread. I've also heard of people waking up in the middle of the night when there is a rare, scarce moment of electricity, 2 or 3 in the morning sometimes, to do basic tasks like washing clothes and cooking for the next day. People are trying to be resourceful as well. We've heard of people trying to use solar panel, which is expensive to set up as a source of alternate electricity and energy. But it's really difficult. People are struggling, and that is getting increasingly harder as there is generally no fuel on the island.
12: Mimi Swaby. In 2017, an 11-year-old British schoolboy, Alex Batty, vanished when he was on holiday in France with his mother and grandfather. It sparked an international missing person investigation, but years passed without a trace of him. And in 2023, he suddenly turned up on a country road in France after leaving the commune where he'd been living. Now, he's been telling his story in a new BBC documentary called Kidnapped by My Mum. Rowan Bridge has more.
3: Hi, Grandma. I want to live with my mummy and granddad. It is 1 million times better. Please, do not get anybody to look for us.
13: This is the voice of Alex Batty speaking in 2017. It's a video message directed to his grandmother and legal guardian, Susan. He'd been taken on holiday by his mum, Melanie Batty, and grandfather, David Batty. Susan was sent the video, and then the three of them vanished. In the wake of it, police launched a missing person investigation. But there was no sign of him. He disappeared off the face of the earth. Until 2023.
14: Relief, but more questions than answers after an Oldham teenager turns up in France after going missing 6 years ago.
13: Now we hear what happened in those missing years as they travelled between Spain and France. Alex says his mum and grandfather disappeared into conspiracy theories.
15: Turn off your TVs, have a look into what's really going on in the world, throw all your newspapers in the bin, get on the internet and start researching some truths because you really are living in a bubble.
16: First few weeks, we'd always wear hats and glasses. I grew out my hair. We changed our names just to put people off a little bit. My mum was Rose, and then I chose Zach. Even in private, we'd call each other that.
17: We'd see someone and we'd think that they were looking at us for a long time, and then we'd turn around and they'd stop looking. You know, it was all just paranoia at the time.
18: I never thought I'd be back here.
13: Now he's revisiting what happened and reliving some painful memories.
16: We had mum's camper van here, and then we had my tent there.
13: At 15, Alex started rowing with his mum over her beliefs. He said she kicked him out of her camper van and made him spend a winter sleeping outside. The campsite staff called French social services.
19: I thought it was a bit of abuse, so I called social services. Except they told me that because you were a foreigner and that I did not have your true identity, they could not do anything.
13: We contacted the French authorities, who say they can't comment on individual cases as everything is confidential.
16: I was super lonely.
13: As the years ground on, Alex became increasingly fed up with the life he had.
16: We used to sit at a cafe quite often. I'd hear the school bell ring. The kids had come out of school. It really made me miss it. It made me want it.
13: Eventually, he tried to enroll in a local college and told staff who he really was. Marie works there.
20: So he told me, I have to tell you something. Zach Edwards isn't my real name. My real name is Alex Batty.
13: An internet search quickly revealed his backstory. The college contacted the police who visited where Alex was living, but Greater Manchester Police weren't tipped off. The BBC's followed up with the French authorities. We're yet to get a response.
21: When I came outside, it was...
13: 6 years after being abducted, Alex decided he'd finally had enough. He wrote a note and left.
21: I decided to hitchhike, and I got in this guy's van. After about 5-10 minutes, he asked me what I was doing on the road, and that's kind of where I just came out with it all.
13: It was the start of a journey which saw him land back in the UK and into the media's glare.

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1: The deadly hantavirus outbreak on board. Among those passengers, the 30-year-old American photographer and content creator Jake Rosmarin. He now says he expects to spend more than 6 weeks at a quarantine center in Nebraska. Jake spoke to Sumi Somoskanda and told her how he was doing.
2: I'm feeling good. I'm staying positive. I actually got more packages today. I was able to make up my bed with a mattress pad, new pillows, new sheets. In general, the days are pretty relaxed. There's not too much that we have to do. A general day like today was this morning. I got my temperature check in the morning, and then I had a call with a doctor, I think midday, and then I had a town hall meeting in the afternoon, and that's really it for today. And then we get delivered our meals, and I get to talk with family and friends, and I kind of just get to relax in the room.
3: Can I ask a bit about what the doctors are saying at this moment? I mean, are they giving you certain signs that you should be looking out for? What have they been sharing with you?
2: I think we all know the general initial symptoms that we should be looking out for. Like I said, we have our daily temperature checks, and I think we're also going to have the nightly one. So yesterday I had a morning and nightly temperature check. So I think that's the first major sign that we should be looking out for in terms of symptoms. I actually got a PCR test yesterday done, and mine came back today negative, so that was really exciting news for me.
3: How worrying is this entire experience for you? Help us kind of give us a picture, if you can, of what this has been like for you.
2: So I think it's been a bunch of different emotions that I've felt. I think the scariest period was being on that ship on the Hondius for those extra 7 days after we found out that there was a hantavirus and there was exposure potentially to all of us. For me, that was a really scary time. And after I made my video, I got a bit of hate online, and that was hate that wasn't really backed by anything factual. So I also had so much love and support from all of my family and friends and people that I hadn't heard from in years. And that love and support felt straight from the heart. And that's really what got me through those 7 days, because I don't know what I would have done without that love and support, since it was a really tough time for me. A lot of crying in my cabin, but getting off that ship was a turning point, and it was a glimmer of hope and almost a new chapter and a way that I can see the light at the end of the tunnel.
1: 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More information on the BBC News website.
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5: Since taking office, President Trump's wealth has grown by at least
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9: Coming up on Business Daily on the BBC World Service, as Presidents Trump and Xi meet, what's at stake from an economic and business perspective? We'll chat about beef, beans, Boeing planes, and what seems to be turning into a Cold War-style arms race to lead the world in artificial intelligence. That's Business Daily on the World Service, right after the latest world news.
10: BBC News with Moira Alderson. Xi Jinping has told a state banquet for Donald Trump that China and the United States should be partners, not rivals. The Chinese leader said the relationship between the two countries was the world's

0: Most important. It earlier warned of potential conflict over Taiwan. The White House said the conversation focused on strengthening economic ties. State media in Iran say it started to allow more Chinese vessels to pass through the Strait of Hormuz as Tehran continues to impose restrictions on the key waterway. Iran had already indicated that what it classed as neutral vessels could transit the strait. Ukraine's Air Force says Russia fired more than 1,500 drones in the space of 36 hours, making it the largest sustained aerial attack on Ukraine since the start of Moscow's invasion. The number of dead in Kyiv now stands at 5, but at least 10 more are feared to be buried under the rubble. Latvia's Prime Minister has resigned after losing support from a key coalition partner over an incident involving Ukrainian drones. These were an attack mission across the border in Russia when Ukraine says the Russians electronically diverted them to crash into Latvian territory. A key member of Keir Starmer's cabinet has resigned. The Health Secretary, Wes Streeting, says he's lost confidence in the leadership of Britain's Prime Minister. His allies have told the BBC he has the level of support from Labour MPs required to formally trigger a leadership contest. Brazil's right-wing presidential candidate, Flavio Bolsonaro, has admitted seeking money from a corrupt businessman to finance a film about his father, the jailed former president, Jair Bolsonaro. Powerful thunderstorms with lightning and rain have killed at least 89 people in the northern Indian state of Uttar Pradesh. Most of the casualties were caused by collapsing walls, falling trees and lightning strikes. BBC News.
1: Guys, have you ever had a relationship, friendship perhaps, that's got a bit awkward and then suddenly you've got to see that person again?
2: I've got to say, I don't like it when you put me on the spot like this because I feel like it's every time you and Raul look at me before we start recording.
1: No.
3: I come from a large Indian family. Every day, I'm starting on a new footing with one member of it or the other. But fortunately, with you guys, haven't got there quite yet.
1: So bygones being let bygones. Let's see if that maybe is one of the many themes this week as Donald Trump and Xi Jinping meet the presidents of the world's two biggest economies, aiming to reset that relationship. That's today's episode of Business Daily from the BBC World Service. I'm Will Bain here in the studio in the UK.
2: I'm Michelle Fleury in New York.
3: And I'm Rahul Tandon, sat just next to Will in the studio.
1: Yes, in the last couple of hours before we started recording, guys, President Trump descending the stairs of Air Force One in Beijing, the first US president in almost 10 years to visit China. And in between, quite a lot's gone on, Michelle.
2: Yeah, I mean, if you think back, 2017, that's when Donald Trump was doing that sort of hyper grand state visit. In between, Joe Biden, he never went. Barack Obama went about three times trying to figure out the relationship between these two superpowers. And you're sort of wondering what's going to happen. Are we going to see sort of some groundbreaking diplomatic shift like we saw when Richard Nixon visited Chairman Mao or during the Carter years? Or, you know, is this going to be a bit more of a damp squib?
3: The thing is, all over the world, economies are being affected by the fact that these two don't have a good relationship. President Trump, President Xi, they met in South Korea last year. They didn't get very far, but the fact that they're still talking, that's got to be important.
1: Michelle, you talked about all the things that have changed in that decade. One word, I guess, has been with us throughout that period, though, hasn't it?
2: Yeah, I had a feeling you'd be going for T for tariffs. We've come a long way, both from the first term when Donald Trump was focused on tariffs on China. Then his second term, he sort of globalized it and put on tariffs on pretty much every country around the world. Where we are right now is, what, tariffs are at around 23%, which may sound bad, but then just remember last year, we were pretty much at an economic freeze between these two. And so what's happened is that the Supreme Court slapped Trump's wrist back in February. Then the White House dug up another rule. They kind of threw on a 10% surcharge. Last week, the lower court threw that out as well, but in a twist, which I think you'll appreciate, Raul, because I know you like cinema, cinematic timing, the appeals court saved it just as Trump's plane was essentially fueling up for Beijing. And so the tax is active and we carry on until July 24th when legally they expire. But of course, they are expected to be replaced.
1: Well, let's hear from the man himself, shall we, about how he's setting all of that out, because he's had some pretty strong words in the past, hasn't he, to say about China. This was him talking about those tariffs just last year.
4: For years, we've been ripped off and taken advantage of by China and others, in all fairness, but by China, that's the big one. And it's just one of those things. You know, we're making $2 billion a day right now, this country. $2 billion a day with tariffs.
1: So President Trump really at the kind of crux of the argument between, economically certainly, between the two countries. Let's go back to their first meeting. This was 2017 at his Mar-a-Lago resort in Florida. President Xi through an interpreter.
5: As two distinctive countries, our two sides may have different views or differences on some issues. This is only natural. The key is to properly handle and manage them. There is far more common interest between our two countries than differences.
3: Even in that 10 years, both of you, from when they first met, China's economy has grown. But there are problems that President Xi is having to deal with at the moment. You know, before we started recording, I spoke to Han Lin. I know Will knows him very well. He's from the Asia group, very good analysis of what's taking place in China. And he said the problem is because of the property prices going down, people are just not spending. China is still growing, but not growing as quickly as it used to. So President Xi, he needs that US market.
2: And when you've got the US imposing tariffs and sort of essentially trying to close its doors to Chinese goods flooding the US market, what has happened is you've seen Chinese products flow elsewhere, and that is creating headaches for countries in other parts of the world. The US, I think, is just looking for an exit ramp. Trump, from what we understand, wants something like a board of trade. All of their people have been having meetings for weeks building up to this to try and work out what are non-controversial products. Maybe we could agree we're not going to tariff those. Products worth $30 billion of everyday consumer goods and leave the sort of trickier problem children for another day.
1: I've heard in the American media people talking about the three B's, Boeing, beans, beef.
3: The relationship between China and the US, of course, we're going to talk a lot about the business aspects of it, but there are many other sides of it. Iran at the moment is probably going to be top of the conversation, Taiwan as well. So there's the economics, there's the politics. It's hard to separate them sometimes.
1: You're listening to Business Daily from the BBC World Service, where today we're pulling out what the business and economic implications could be from President Trump's trip to China with our business presenter, Ryle Tanton, here in the studio with me, and our North America business correspondent, Michelle Fleury, in New York City. Now, how good are you two at packing a bag at short notice? Michelle, you're always on the road. I bet you're better than the rest of us at this.
2: Look, I'm pretty fantastic at it, but the caveat being you don't mind missing a toothbrush, maybe a phone charger, some mismatched socks might be thrown in the mix.
1: I was going to say, I'm definitely a flapper packer. Everything just goes in. As long as I can get the zip closed, I'm done.
3: It's not me packing the bag. It's generally me trying to find where it is from where I left it last time.
1: Luckily, I think Jensen Huang, the boss of NVIDIA, the chip maker, $5 trillion valuation. I'm sure he's got lots of people who do lots of those nice things for him, or maybe he's got...
3: Just maybe.
1: Who make sure all that stuff is done for him. He was a last-minute addition, Michelle, flown up to Alaska to jump on Air Force One and join President Trump on this trip. We've all covered lots of these trips. They bring lots of their senior sort of business leaders with them, and we've got a whole bunch of them coming this time, the likes of the boss of Boeing, Kelly Ortberg. You've got Elon Musk on this trip as well. You've got Tim Cook, the outgoing chief exec at Apple. But is Jensen Huang's late arrival, Michelle, a bit of a kind of telltale of where some of the pressure points might be this week?
2: I think it was a surprise because a lot of the companies that are going, they had order book issues, some sort of troubles they were hoping to get ironed up during this trip. Jensen Huang, because he has a slightly different view on what the US-Chinese relationship should be, was kind of notable for not originally being on the list. Jensen Huang runs NVIDIA. He sells people high-end computer chips. And there's been a vigorous debate about whether or not the US should be selling these chips to China, because there is this massive race on right now about who will dominate artificial intelligence going forward. And of course, as we know, chips are the key to that. And that's why his inclusion in this trip is so notable.
1: And we've seen it back and forth, haven't we, Rahul? The Biden administration, for example, banning these type of chips that affected not just NVIDIA, but European companies too, but seen that that's been a real centre of this ding-dong recently.
3: It's a really interesting debate, because when you talk to people in China, they need these NVIDIA chips. Remember, they're not getting the main one, the fast one, the Blackwell one. They're getting the generation before that, the HV200. But the government is saying, we don't want Chinese companies to use NVIDIA's chips. We want you to develop your own and use those chips as well. The problem is Chinese businessmen are saying to the government, those chips are just not good enough at the moment. And NVIDIA's point is, if China is relying on chips coming from the US, doesn't that give NVIDIA and the US leverage? To be honest here, NVIDIA is now, it's part of America's foreign policy, isn't it?
1: Well, let's hear a bit from Jensen Huang then. Here he is talking about China to podcaster and AI researcher Dwarkesh Patel last month on Patel's Own podcast.
6: They manufacture 60% of the world's mainstream chips, maybe more. They have some of the world's greatest computer scientists. Most of the AI researchers in all of these AI labs, most of them are Chinese. They have 50% of the world's AI researchers. And so the question is, if you're worried about them, what is the best way to create a safe world? Well, victimizing them, turning them into an enemy, likely isn't the best answer. They are an adversary. We want the United States to win. But I think having a dialogue and having research dialogue is probably the safest thing to do.
2: So you've got Jensen Huang there arguing engagement is key, as Raul was saying. You know, they want leverage for the Americans. But there is pushback, I got to say, from Congress. Lawmakers here say, we've tried that with manufacturing. That notion of kind of leverage doesn't work. The Chinese are happy to welcome American companies in until they develop their own, and then they kick us out. And there is this huge debate about whether or not export bans are the way forward. And in fact, just as the Americans were packing their bags to go to China, the Commerce Department officials apparently dropped a bomb on China's second largest chipmaker, Hua Hong, and it ordered a couple of US companies to stop shipping tech tools to them. It believes China is making these sophisticated chips to kind of replace American ones. So you've got America essentially trying to disrupt China's AI plans.
3: You certainly do. I want to go back to something that I looked at and made a program on, which was China's new five-year plan. And President Xi in that used the word AI 52 times. And I think that gives you an indication, you know, the last five-year plan, it was in five times. I think it gives you an idea of where we're going with this. And this is the next new battle between both countries.
1: Michelle, in your newsletter this week, you called it the new Cold War.
2: Yeah, I mean, this is where, on the economic front, obviously, there's massive productivity gains. On the military side, there is obviously huge questions, but both countries are throwing everything at it. I mean, here where I am sitting, you've got the American firms really focused on kind of what you call frontier AI. In other words, super intelligent computers. I think the Chinese role, I think you know more about this, they're taking a different approach.
3: They are, but I think on that point of how they're disrupting each other, you know, Meta recently was trying to buy Manus, that company there. The Chinese said, no, you can't do that. So they're all trying to restrict each other. Can I just pick up on a point on the Cold War? Because I think this is really important. I grew up, you know, William's a little bit younger than me, just a little bit, Michelle, not that much. And you know, grew up at that time with the Soviet Union and the United States in the Cold War. But this one, I think, is completely different, because that was a military, that was military tensions between them, control of the world in different areas. But they were never close economically in terms of the Soviet Union and the US. And I think this is what is different here. You know, China's a $20 trillion economy. The US is a $30 trillion economy. That gap is getting closer. So is it not inevitable that these two countries are not, well, going to get on with each other, because they are in competition militarily, influence, economy, in all those areas? I mean, I'm not quite sure that they're ever going to be able to get on.
2: Well, I mean, I think that's at the heart of this debate, right, is they do need to find some ways to cooperate, because the economy is global, everyone gets sucked in. And that's why I think the three of us are here talking about this today. You know, if this is about the US and China and how they can work together, if that's even, as you point out, possible, given the rivalry they face, that's where AI become so important in this debate because people see it on the military side, nuclear weapons, biochemical attacks, cyber attacks. On the economic side, there's those huge productivity gains. Whoever controls this technology will have a huge leg up. And in fact, one of the things, the Wall Street Journal, there was an article saying one of the things they might discuss is an AI safety hotline, a way to try and de-escalate things if suddenly you start getting into the red hot zone.
1: And so as we round this out then, if AI is kind of the tip of the spear, if you like, of some of where the tension is, those broader issues. I mean, I was looking this week, Michelle, in the United States, bipartisan, which is a very rare thing in your part of the world, bipartisan bill coming forward.
2: Sorry, what is that?
1: Yes, exactly. Coming forward between Republican and Democratic senators to try and block those Chinese car manufacturers, the likes of BYD, from being able to sell and build plants in the US. Has it now got to a point, perhaps, Raoul, first, where that tension from the people you've spoken to, particularly close to the Chinese government and looking at the Chinese economy closely, has it come to that point where actually the US is such an unreliable partner from their perspective that they have already looked elsewhere? And as a result, compared to 2017, where we started this program, it's not kind of the same stakes as perhaps were at play a decade ago.
3: No, I just came off the phone to somebody in Shanghai, the commercial capital, who said, look, he'd been speaking to a lot of Chinese CEOs. They're not even paying that much interest to this. They don't think a lot's going to come out of it, but they do think, good, communication is taking place. Those tariffs, so Michelle's not going to be as busy as she was for a while and not going back up. And they have some idea in the business. But I spoke a while ago to one of the leading economists in China. He's still advising the government there. And he said the mindset of China has changed here. The US is seen as unreliable. They want to be the stable player in the global economy. Now, Michelle, that is quite a change, isn't it?
2: Yeah, I mean, the other big change, of course, is leverage going into this. If you think about over a year ago, it was America that was deemed to have held all the cards. But once this tariff war started, the US blinked and China realized they could, in some ways, call America's bluff when it came to tariffs. Now we're talking about AI. Again, I think there is this sort of same approach. How many cards does each side hold? That is a big shift from where we've been in the past. Both men want to save face, want to cut deals. So we might hear lots of announcements about Boeing planes, as you alluded to, or American soybeans being bought. But managing the tension isn't really the same as solving the problems here. And all of this is reliant really on the personal chemistry of Xi and Trump to manage this massive rivalry that has huge consequences for all of us.
1: And we've talked about these gigantic companies a lot, you know, the Metas, the Boeings, you know, that work all around the world. Within reason, they can sort of ride these shocks, can't they, because of the size of them. But in both countries, and actually around the world in the supply chains too, these smaller firms that can still be impacted. And we thought we'd give you a little snapshot of one of those. Ethan Frisch is the co-founder and CEO of a company called Burlap and Barrel, imports spices into the United States. This is what he told us on the World Service last week.
7: We wound up paying close to $200,000 in tariffs under the first tariff regime that was imposed by the administration. You know, we're a small company. That's a lot of money in our budget. That's money that we are now not able to spend on buying spices from around the world. It has been a real damper on our plans for growth over the past year.
1: And Michelle, all three of us have spoken to so many companies of that kind of size, haven't we? People who are exporting grilling tools and barbecue tools to the United States, people importing plastic toys. Even if they're here in the UK or Europe, what that's doing to the sort of wider supply chain and the wider cost there as well. Is that somewhere that you think realistically that we could find some peace this week if they can't get somewhere on the really big stuff, as you guys have mentioned?
2: The bar is so low that as long as this summit ends with nothing else being broken, that is what people are talking about. Stability, status quo.
3: And I think every time there's a problem between China and the US, my friends in India, I get phone calls, great news, you know, more iPhones coming to India. On the other hand, I was speaking to somebody in Vietnam and they said, look, great for our economy, you know, lots of exports have gone up, but we need a relationship with China. They are our biggest market. And that is the problem. Everybody trying to juggle these two countries. Someone said to me, can they just not get on for a while?
1: Well, let's find out. In a way, I hope they sort of don't, because it'll be good content for us going forward on the podcast here as well. I'm absolutely certain that we will continue to talk about that topic in the future. But until then, thanks so much. Michelle Fleury, as always, in New York. Rahul Tandon here in the studio with me. I've been Will Bain. Thanks so much for listening to Business Daily from the BBC World Service.
8: This is the BBC World Service, and I'm Maddie Savage with Witness History. Today, I'm taking you back to 1997. 16 Swedes are on a remote tropical island in Malaysia, cameras fixed on their every move. They've made it through a rigorous selection process, said goodbye to their families, and travelled halfway around the world to take part in a television experiment. What they don't know is that the show they're part of won't just transform their own lives, it will help invent a new kind of TV that still dominates our screens today. It's June 1997. Martin Malin is sitting on a tree stump on a sun-drenched island, waiting to find out if he's won a Swedish TV competition.
9: It was, as it always was, a very hot, humid day. I haven't showered in 44 days. I had a bad hair day, I remember.
8: The show's called Expedition Robinson, a reference to Robinson Crusoe, an 18th century novel by Daniel Defoe about a sailor stranded on a desert island. Now, nearly 300 years later, the idea is being reimagined, not as fiction, but as reality television.
10: Martin har fyra röster, Kent har två.
8: Martin is a 30-year-old police officer from Stockholm. Now he's one of the finalists.
9: And I was so nervous. Before we were going to shoot, I needed to pee 5 or 6 times.
8: Wow.
9: I was so nervous. I was actually thinking that, what if they're actually going to vote for this other guy?
10: Martin.
9: When we all realize that I'm going to win. It's not that I'm cheering and, you know, jumping up and down and whoa. It's more like, whew, a sight. I was so relieved.
8: So what did you think would happen when you got home?
9: We thought, well, they're going to air this. People are going to watch it. After that, everything is going to go back to normal.
8: But that couldn't have been further from the truth, as we'll find out later. First, though, why did Sweden end up making the programme in the first place? In the mid-1990s, soap operas and set-based comedy series ruled people's screens. There were no on-demand streaming networks. You had to get home in time to catch your favourite shows.
9: I saw Friends, Seinfeld's Fawlty Towers. That was on, well, maybe the reruns. Mr Bean.
8: Reality TV was still very new.
11: This is the true story. True story.
12: Seven strangers.
8: This MTV show called The Real World had already filmed young people living together in the US and in Sweden. In the UK, a British producer had developed an idea that will by now sound familiar. Contestants competing for survival on a desert island.
13: I knew it was going to be an amazing hit.
8: That's Charlie Parsons, co-founder of production company Planet 24, reflecting on that time in a recent YouTube interview for Parrot Analytics, an audience data company.
13: You know, in our original pitch document, we put a cover of Newsweek or Time magazine saying these are the survivors as a sort of demonstration of the kind of success it would have.
8: At first, his concept was hard to sell. Broadcasters worried it was too unconventional and too tough on contestants. But in 1996, a Swedish producer called Anna Bråkenhielm saw its potential. She bought the rights for around $12,000, a small sum in the TV world. Sweden's public service broadcaster, SVT, agreed to take a gamble and commission the programme. SVT put out this trailer calling for contestants brave enough to spend 6 weeks in the wild. Thousands applied for an audition, including Martin Malin.
9: I thought, hey, I'm an adventurous guy. I like challenges. So why not?
8: Even before the first episode aired, it was met with fierce criticism. Much of the controversy centred on the idea that the contestants would be voted out one by one by fellow participants. Critics described it as bullying or even fascist TV. Some drew comparisons with Lord of the Flies, a novel by William Golding that came out in the 1950s. It's about a group of schoolboys marooned on an island, and it ends in brutal violence.
9: Oh, this is terrible. They vote who's going to leave the island. They must feel awful doing that.
8: Then, weeks before the show was due to go on air, something awful happened. The first contestant to be voted out of the programme, Sinisha Shavia, took his own life.
9: And that was a shock. We were all staring at each other. It's like, what?
8: The islanders found out at a meeting with SVT bosses, who said they weren't sure whether to put the show on TV anymore. Sinisha's widow told a Swedish tabloid he'd become embarrassed and depressed when he returned home, but there was no suicide note.
9: After a lot of meetings, they aired the show, and the reviews, the critics, it was enormous. Everybody hated the show.
8: SVT decided to pause the programme for a few weeks. They re-edited later episodes, taking out parts that could be considered too controversial.
9: And they made the show nicer, so to speak. And then the show started to air again.
8: All the debates in the media only fueled public curiosity. When the programme returned, it became clear viewers were tuning in not just for the controversy, but to get to know the contestants and watch their challenges unfold.
9: You could see real people that you could identify yourself with. You could sit there, watch this show, and see, that could have been me.
8: After the re-edit, audiences grew. The experiment had struck a chord. By the time the final episode aired, a quarter of Sweden's population was watching.
9: None of us understood how big this was going to be.
8: Overnight, Martin became the country's first major reality TV star. He was unable to leave home without people recognising him. And in an era before selfies, he was regularly stopped for his autograph.
9: I would say the first 6 months, I was sort of living a rock star life, especially when I left Stockholm and visited some smaller cities. People were standing at the train station waiting for me. And also, I got to meet a lot of real celebrities, artists and actors and the red carpet. All of that was also a new world, a crazy world.
8: The programme's success in Sweden quickly attracted international interest. Dozens of other countries bought the format, which became known in most places as Survivor. In 2026, the American version is celebrating its 50th season. Why do you think the concept is still so appealing?
9: You have the thought of, what would I do if I ended up on a deserted island? How would it work? You have that. You have the environment. You have the sun, the beaches, people in not that much clothes.
8: Expedition Robinson also helped lay the foundations for a whole new genre of reality television. From Big Brother to Love Island, and more recently The Traitors, now shown in more than 30 countries, many globally successful formats are built on the same core idea: participants voting each other out. Unlike Martin, today's contestants know how famous they could become, and many deliberately use these shows to launch influencer careers. But there are ongoing debates about the ethics of reality programmes and their impact on some contestants' mental health.
9: I've never regretted being on the show. I was presented in a positive way. I don't have any responsibility for what reality TV has become today.
8: 6 months after Expedition Robinson, the world's first reality TV show winner returned to his day job as a police officer. Martin is now a member of Sweden's parliament, but he still thinks a lot about his time on that sun-drenched island.
9: Actually, if they call me and ask me to be on the show again, I would probably say maybe. I would not say no.
8: Martin Melin was speaking to me, Maddie Savage, for Witness History from the BBC World Service. It was a Podlit production.
12: 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He says events of the last year show that China now faces the U.S. as a true peer as they square off over trade and tariffs, the Iran conflict, and the future of Taiwan. Join us.
14: 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KHPR Honolulu, KKUA Wailuku, KANO Hilo, KHPH Kailua Kona, KIPL Lihue, and KJHF Kualapu'u.

0: Welcome to NewsHour from the BBC World Service. I'm Paul Henley. Today, the Chinese president calls US-China relations the world's most important as he hosts President Trump at a state banquet in Beijing. But tensions remain over Taiwan.
1: If Xi Jinping is looking over to Taiwan, if he would make the stupid move to attack Taiwan, he would be the enemy of Taiwan not only, but also Japan, also USA.
0: Is a former key ally of the British Prime Minister about to challenge him for his job, the latest on a government crisis here, and a ceasefire in Lebanon's about to run out, with Hezbollah's supporters ready to fight on.
2: Hezbollah's weapons can only be handed over when Lebanon has full sovereignty over its territory. Because as long as Lebanon is under occupation or under threat, we cannot trust anyone.
0: All after the news.
3: BBC News with Moira Alderson. In Britain, a key member of Keir Starmer's government has resigned. The Health Secretary, Wes Streeting, says he's lost confidence in the leadership of the Prime Minister. Mr. Streeting is expected to launch a leadership challenge against Sir Keir, but that hasn't happened yet, as Ian Watson explains.
4: It doesn't trigger anything formally yet, but I think it's an interesting approach from Wes Streeting and major news. He's now resigned as Health Secretary. We all know he was planning a leadership bid, but I think there's some really interesting paragraphs in his resignation letter. He says very clearly that the country faces big challenges that require a bold vision and bigger solutions than we are offering. So not even implicit, pretty explicit criticism of Keir Starmer's approach. But then it gets interesting. In the next paragraph he says, it's clear you, i.e. Keir Starmer, will not lead the Labour Party into the next general election. Labour MPs and Labour unions want to debate about what comes next.
3: Prime Minister Starmer has warned ministers that a leadership election would plunge the country into chaos. China's President Xi Jinping has told a state banquet for Donald Trump that China and the United States should be partners, not rivals. Mr. Xi said the relationship between the two countries was the world's most important. The presidents held 2 hours of talks, which the White House described as positive. Stephen McDonnell reports from Beijing.
5: The Chinese government wants this visit by Donald Trump to be a success. Rousing music, ceremonial cannon and honour guard, and a crowd of cheering children made for a spectacular welcome for the US president. After they sat down for their formal meeting, Xi Jinping told his US counterpart that there were no winners in a trade war and that economic cooperation between them would be mutually beneficial. A US readout of their discussions said both sides had agreed that the Strait of Hormuz must reopen, but there was no detail about how.
3: Brazil's right-wing presidential candidate, Flavio Bolsonaro, has admitted seeking money from a corrupt businessman to finance a film about his father, the jailed former president, Jair Bolsonaro. Flavio Bolsonaro is to face the incumbent president, Luiz Inácio Lula da Silva, in October's elections. Mimi Swaby has more details.
6: Brazilian media say Flavio Bolsonaro, who is a senator, negotiated a total transfer of $24 million from Daniel Vaccaro, who is now in prison for a multi-million dollar fraud. Half of the money was allegedly released between February and May last year, but the transfers were suspended due to the fraud scandal. The controversy has sparked a crisis in Mr. Bolsonaro's campaign, but he has denied any wrongdoing.
3: Latvia's Prime Minister Evika Siliņa has resigned after losing support from a key coalition partner over an incident involving Ukrainian drones. Ukraine says the drones were on an attack mission against Russia a week ago when the Russian military electronically diverted them to crash into Latvian territory. BBC News. Ukraine's Air Force says Russia fired more than 1,500 drones in the space of 36 hours, making it the largest sustained aerial attack on Ukraine since the start of Moscow's full-scale invasion. The missile and drone attack was mostly focused on Kyiv, where the number of dead now stands at 5, but at least 10 more are feared to be buried under rubble. The Israeli government says Benjamin Netanyahu and the foreign minister, Gideon Saar, have given instructions to bring a defamation case against the New York Times over an article claiming that sexual violence against Palestinian detainees is widespread. The investigation was based on testimonies gathered from 14 Palestinian men and women in the occupied West Bank. Powerful thunderstorms with lightning and rain have killed at least 89 people in the northern Indian state of Uttar Pradesh. An official said more than 50 people were injured and dozens of houses were damaged. Here's Anbarasan Etarajan.
7: The storm was sudden, intense and devastating. A resident in Sonbhadra district of Uttar Pradesh state said the entire area turned dark for around half an hour and strong winds lifted hoardings and signboards. Television images showed uprooted trees and billboards swept onto carts in the aftermath. An official said most of the casualties were caused by collapsing walls, falling trees and lightning strikes. Parts of northern India are hit by storms and rains during the summer months ahead of the annual monsoon season.
3: The Football Federation, FIFA, says the Men's World Cup final, taking place in the United States in July, will for the first time include a halftime show. It will be curated by Chris Martin from Coldplay, with Madonna, Shakira and K-pop supergroup BTS also performing. Some critics have raised concerns that the event will excessively extend the halftime interval. 48 countries are taking part in the tournament. That's the latest world news from the BBC.
0: Hello and welcome to the programme. This is NewsHour from the BBC World Service. I'm Paul Henley. We're coming to you live from London. The White House says President Trump has had a good meeting with the Chinese president. Mr. Trump's visit to China continues today. The US delegation highlighted discussions on enhancing economic cooperation between the two countries. In the past, Mr. Trump has sometimes spoken less than warmly about China, a country he claims to understand well, having read, he once said, hundreds of books about the place over the decades. In his presidential campaign, talking about trade, the president said, "We can't continue to allow China to rape our country, because that's what they're doing." But in Beijing, this visit, his words were warm, and he was particularly flattering about his host, Xi Jinping.
8: You and I have known each other now for a long time. In fact, the longest relationship of our two countries that any president and president has had. That's, to me, an honor. We've had a fantastic relationship. We've gotten along. When there were difficulties, we worked it out. I would call you, and you would call me. And whenever we had a problem, people don't know, whenever we had a problem, we worked it out very quickly. We're going to have a fantastic future together. Such respect for China, the job you've done. You're a great leader. I say it to everybody. You're a great leader.
0: Also on the agenda for talks was what Washington called the need to end the flow of fentanyl into the US and to increase Chinese business in American agricultural products. On Iran, America says both countries agreed that Iran should never have a nuclear weapon and that the Strait of Hormuz must be open to international traffic. For China, a big priority for this meeting with President Trump was what it calls the Taiwan issue. This was Guo Jikun, spokesman for the Chinese Foreign Ministry, speaking just after the talks.
9: In his talks with the US President Donald Trump, President Xi Jinping pointed out that the Taiwan question is the most important issue in China-US relations. If it is handled properly, the bilateral relationship will enjoy overall stability. Otherwise, the two countries will have clashes and even conflicts, putting the entire relationship in great jeopardy. Taiwan independence and cross-strait peace are as irreconcilable as fire and water. Maintaining peace and stability across the Taiwan Strait represents the greatest common ground between China and the US. The US side must handle the Taiwan issue with the utmost prudence.
0: And later in the programme, we'll be hearing from Taiwan's ambassador to the European Union on his hopes and fears about President Trump's Beijing visit. Let's hear now from the BBC's China correspondent, Laura Bicker, who joins us live from Beijing. Welcome, Laura. China's given President Trump a very grand welcome, which is said to have pleased him. How would you sum up the visit so far?
10: A complete spectacle right from the word go. When the two leaders met, it was a 14-second handshake with the odd tap from Donald Trump on President Xi's arm. It just seemed that it was quite warm, quite welcoming. And then came the inspection of the honour guard, and the precision of this military display is something to behold, because even the eyes of the honour guard all move at the same time as they watch President Xi across the red carpet. And Mr. Trump seemed to revel in it, especially as the young children waved their American and Chinese flags and shouted welcome. So that was, you know, the beginning of these talks. And then they went in to do the hard part. The talks seemed to go on for more time than they had scheduled. So it was about 2 hours, 15 minutes in the end. And then there was this tour of the 15th century Temple of Heaven. Again, one of these places that if you come to Beijing, it is a kind of historical icon. It's where the emperors used to go to pray for a good harvest. So there has been a big red carpet rolled out for Donald Trump, no doubt, along with a state banquet tonight where they were served Beijing roast duck. And there's been a reciprocal invitation from Mr. Trump to President Xi to come and visit Washington in September. So I think when it comes to the kind of bonhomie between the two, it's certainly there. The pageantry is also certainly there. What's missing is the policy.
0: Yes, and we don't know the contents of the talks in any great detail or what's been formally agreed. What's the symbolism of tailoring a visit like this so closely to President Trump's tastes, though?
10: I think for the Chinese side, they will not be immune to the idea that this will play to Donald Trump's egotistical side. They are flattering the US president. And he said so, you know, at the gala tonight, the state dinner, he kind of thanked his host for an incredible day. So from his point of view, he will feel that he has been treated well, and that allows the talks to go smoothly. But from a Chinese point of view, what they really want, and you heard there, is to push Donald Trump to end its arms sales, to end US arms sales to Taiwan. This is the self-governing island that China claims as its own territory. And President Xi has not ruled out the use of force to take it. They want the US to end these arms packages. And I think that's something that President Xi has made very clear today.
0: And on Iran, there is some indication, isn't there, that Beijing has sway over that part of the Middle East? The visit of the Iranian foreign minister last week to Beijing, for example.
10: Yep, you're totally right. So when it comes to Tehran, Iran, well, certainly Beijing, is Iran's biggest trade partner. China buys more oil from Iran than anywhere else, than anyone else. 80% of Iranian oil comes here to China. So there is economic and there's political leverage. They have an alliance dating back decades. So the United States has, for the last couple of weeks, certainly officials have been saying to their Beijing counterparts, use that leverage, try to bring Iran back to the negotiating table. And President Xi has backed the Pakistan peace proposal. Now, can Beijing really wade into a Middle East conflict? That's something that China does not really want to do. It has this long-held policy of non-interference. So that is where the reticence will come in. However, it does seem that it's one of these kind of leverage, a use of leverage that President Xi could have over the US if he said, look, I can do this for you, I can lean on Tehran, but I want something in return.
0: And just briefly, Laura, Marco Rubio was there. Isn't he sanctioned by China?
10: He was sanctioned by China, but in January, they seemed to change the name of Marco Rubio. It kind of escaped our notice, really. It's a different character for the first letter of his name. And it kind of escaped our notice. But really, what's happened is it means that the sanctions are lifted on his current role, but not his past role.
0: Thank you very much, Laura Bicker, live from Beijing. Let's get a view now on the visit from Congressman Adam Smith, who's a Democrat and member of the Armed Services Committee in Washington. He's long focused on US relations with China. In September of last year, he led a bipartisan delegation on a visit to Beijing. Congressman, welcome. What's your assessment of the current relationship between the US and China? Does China have the upper hand, would you say?
11: Yeah, it's in a very tense place. There's a lot of economic warfare, might be the wrong way to put it, but economic conflict between our two countries, certainly over tariffs, but non-tariff barriers as well. There's a global effort on our part to try to get other countries in the world to not do business with certain Chinese companies and to do business with us. China is retaliating in a similar way, in many cases, against U.S. companies. So my biggest assessment is is we need to find some way to get to a detente. It's not in our interest or China's interests or certainly the world's interests to continue to have that level of conflict between our two countries. It's going to be difficult to achieve. And yes, you know, China has a substantial amount of leverage, A, because we are bogged down in the Middle East, and B, because President Trump's trade war that he launched a year ago, year plus ago now, revealed some of the leverage points that China had on us, on rare earths, their decision not to buy our soybeans. So I think we head into this summit with less leverage than we otherwise would have.
12: So if it's a detente that you seek as a top priority, all the mutual flattering is great news, but it's not good news for Taiwan, is it?
11: Well, first of all, I disagree with your premise. I don't think flattery gets you to a detente. You know, I mean, if the superficial is all you're focused on, then you're not getting at the real issues. And I worry to some degree that, you know, China's literally rolling out the red carpet and doing the big pageantry is really just a show, as opposed to actually dealing with the substantive issues. And as you, your reporter alluded, an effort to sort of play to Trump's desire for flattery. And I don't think that helps. So I'm not sure that really makes that big of a difference.
12: But Taiwan does not want the two leaders to get that cozy, presumably.
11: Yeah. Oh, yes. Yeah. No. Sorry. That was the more important part of your question. I do worry about that. I think a lot of us back here are worried about whether or not Trump would fundamentally change our policy towards Taiwan in a way that was favorable to China, either in response to the flattery from President Xi or in some effort to get an economic deal. And we should stick to our status quo policy. And I had this conversation with a lot of senior Chinese officials when I was there last September, which is one China. We recognize that Taiwan is part of one China, but they cannot be reunified by force. And we reserve the right to help Taiwan defend itself if mainland China threatens to reunify by force.
12: Just to be clear, what would you like Donald Trump's top priority on this visit to be? And what do you think his actual top priority is?
11: I think the top priority needs to be on the economic side, like I said. Top priority needs to be a cooling down of the conflict, reducing Chinese aggression, figuring out how to get the tariffs back down to a reasonable place in exchange.
12: Right. So on the face of it, he's doing the right thing.
11: Sure. Yeah. No, I think, look, I mean, I fundamentally agree with what Trump has said about how, we can't get into a conflict with China. We have to find some way to work with them. I agree with that premise. I worry about his ability to carry it out. I actually don't think he's a particularly good negotiator. He is prone to flattery. He is prone to chasing after shiny objects. And, who knows, something pops up and he decides to go down that road. He doesn't seem to have a very detailed strategic plan, but his basic instinct to say we have to find some way to get along with China. Yes, I agree with that.
12: Accommodation rather than conflict. It's right up your street, is what you've been saying for years.
11: Yes, no, absolutely. And look, and I understand the challenge that China poses. I know that they have stolen our intellectual property. They have engaged in unfair trade practices in a variety of different places. I understand the challenge.
12: But we used to have Congressman and Nancy Pelosi visiting Taiwan as recently as 2022. The Democrats had a very different stance then. It was provocative.
11: Well, no, first of all, I don't speak for the entire Democratic Party. I speak for myself. And second of all, I did express to the Chinese leadership that the idea that a member of the U.S. Congress visiting Taiwan should be viewed as provocative is ridiculous. They should chill on that issue. I went to Taiwan after Nancy Pelosi went to Taiwan. That should not be a provocative issue. But look, okay. My position on this is different than a lot of people are vastly more confrontational towards China than I am. I just think we got to recognize that fact that they're not going anywhere, and we got to figure out a way to deal with them.
12: Many thanks, Congressman Adam Smith, Democratic congressman in Washington and a member of the Armed Services Committee. This is NewsHour. Coming up on the program, we'll speak to the exiled Venezuelan politician Leopoldo Lopez on how his country is changing a few months after the former President Maduro was captured by the U.S. and taken to a New York prison.
13: 5 months ago, Venezuela was under the tutelage, not of the U.S., but of Russia, China, Iran, and Cuba. And now it's under the influence of the United States, which is something that most Venezuelans appreciate.
12: This is NewsHour from the World Service. Stay tuned.

0: I'm Paul Henley with NewsHour, live from the BBC World Service in London. Now, here in the UK, a key figure in the government has resigned in the last hour or so. Wes Streeting is now widely expected to challenge the Prime Minister for his job, having already called on Keir Starmer to resign. Britain's Finance Minister, Rachel Reeves, had told the BBC that a contest to choose a new Prime Minister would plunge the country into chaos. Keir Starmer's future as Prime Minister was already hanging in the balance following disastrous local election results for his party and growing calls from others among his own MPs for him to stand down. Attention will now focus on Mr. Streeting, who has just quit as Health Minister. Speaking to the BBC in the past hour, the Schools Minister, Jackie Smith, gave her reaction to another potential contest for Prime Minister.
1: I don't think I can remember a Labour government who, after 2 years, had delivered everything that we would have wanted them to do. It is a pretty short period of time after which to be changing the leadership. My fear would be that the thing that will throw off the ability of this government to deliver will be if we turn into the sort of chaos that we have seen over recent years that the Tory party descended into, that did the government no favours, and most importantly, it did the people of this country no favours either.
0: Let's speak live to Lucy Fisher, who is Whitehall editor at the Financial Times newspaper. Welcome to NewsHour, Lucy. How big a moment in British politics do you think this is?
2: Well, it's certainly a significant moment in Keir Starmer's premiership to have had the turmoil that has engulfed his leadership this week, and you know, today to have lost his health secretary, who has publicly announced he has lost confidence in the Prime Minister. However, Wes Streeting stopping short of triggering a former leadership contest will probably be banked by Downing Street as a win at this point in this story's cycle. Streeting has said in his letter, alongside some very damning critique, that you know, he thinks a leadership contest should now take place that involves all the best candidates, suggesting that he thinks this should be a longer lead time, and is a coded message that Andy Burnham, the mayor of Greater Manchester, should be allowed a way back into the Commons in order to take part in it. So the drama that's characterised this week, I think, has slowed significantly today with Wes Streeting's intervention, and also that of Angela Rayner, the former Deputy Prime Minister, who this morning announced that her tax battle with HMRC had concluded and that she hadn't been fined, but also signalled that she was not planning to trigger a formal leadership contest either.
0: Give us a quick reminder why, less than 2 years after leading the Labour Party to a landslide election victory, the electorate seems to have turned decisively against this government.
2: Well, look, it's a really good question. And, you know, some of Starmer's allies say this is a sign that, you know, the country has simply become ungovernable. There are structural problems. There is a media landscape. There is social media contributing to the difficulty of a leader retaining their popularity and not sort of achieving overexposure, you know, very rapidly. I'm more inclined to agree with the analysis that the original sin in Keir Starmer's administration was the failure to do the thinking in opposition and properly plan for government. In one sense, there's no excuse for them not having, you know, come in with the proper policy perspectives that they were ready and set to implement, given the astounding majority that Starmer won less than 2 years ago. You know, in legislative terms, he had, you know, far and away the numbers to push radical policies through the Commons. But, you know, some missteps early on, such as the winter fuel allowance cut that he had to step back on, attempts to sort of cut welfare, which again he had to reverse, you know, an early row over the two-child benefit cap, where a handful of Labour MPs were suspended for opposing his policy on that, only for him to end up on the same side of the argument as those suspended MPs. It all just has seen his authority ebb away, and I think gives grist to the mill of those who say that, you know, you need to be more than simply a technocrat to lead the country.
0: Thank you very much, Lucy. Sorry. I've got to end it there. Whitehall editor for the Financial Times. Many thanks. Now, Israeli and Lebanese officials are expected to meet in Washington again today to try to end the war in Lebanon. A ceasefire announced a month ago has failed to stop the conflict between Israel and the armed group Hezbollah. Our Middle East correspondent Hugo Bashega has visited communities in the south of Lebanon where the few remaining residents live in fear and still show support for Hezbollah.
3: Let's just go.
4: The ceasefire was supposed to have stopped the war in Lebanon, but it hasn't. We were standing on a hilltop overlooking three small villages in the valleys of the south, but the explosions got louder and the buzz of an Israeli drone sounded closer. It didn't feel safe, and we left.

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1: How do you feel when you hear the drones overhead?
2: I won't lie, I am a bit afraid. I won't deny that. But then, I steady my nerves. Everyone gets afraid, but there are different levels of fear. We're counting on God, nothing more, nothing less.
3: More than 400 people have been killed in Lebanon during the ceasefire. Israel says it is attacking Hezbollah for violating the deal. And Hezbollah has attacked Israel and Israeli troops in southern Lebanon with rockets and drones.
1: We're standing at the last checkpoint of the Lebanese military on this road. And on the other side is the so-called yellow line. This is the part of Lebanon that is now under Israeli occupation. And the Lebanese soldiers have told us that Israeli troops are operating from some of the houses at the top of the hill, not really far from here.
3: Southern Lebanon is the heartland of Hezbollah. The group has been weakened and is under pressure to disarm, but it remains popular here.
4: Hezbollah, I mean, who is Hezbollah?
5: Who is Hezbollah? It's me, you, and her. We are Hezbollah. Hezbollah was created to defend my land.
3: Rida lives in Tyre, the largest city in the south. An Israeli airstrike destroyed his business and his house and killed his brother and a dozen of his neighbors, all civilians, he says.
5: In my opinion, Hezbollah's weapons can only be handed over when Lebanon has full sovereignty over its territory. Because as long as Lebanon is under occupation or under threat, we cannot trust anyone.
3: As long as the strikes continue, these sirens across the country will not stop.
6: Hugo Beshega reporting. This is NewsHour.
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8: 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And Go Breadfruit, the author of a book on Ulu, is nominated for a James Beard Media Award. 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

0: Still to come here on NewsHour, concerns are raised about the dangers of extreme heat at men's World Cup football matches this summer. Taiwan's ambassador to the European Union on the pitfalls of President Trump's visit to China. And NewsHour speaks to a leading opposition figure from Venezuela on the future of politics there. Now the US is calling the shots. Here's the news first.
1: BBC News with Moira Alderson. A key member of Keir Starmer's cabinet has resigned. The Health Secretary, Wes Streeting, says he's lost confidence in the leadership of Britain's Prime Minister. His allies have told the BBC he has enough support from Labour MPs required to trigger a leadership contest. Xi Jinping has told a state banquet for Donald Trump that China and the United States should be partners, not rivals. The Chinese leader said their relationship was the world's most important. The White House said the conversation focused on strengthening economic ties. Israel says Benjamin Netanyahu has given instructions to bring a case of defamation against the New York Times. It's over an article claiming that sexual violence against Palestinian detainees is widespread. Iran has accused the United

0: Arab Emirates of being directly involved in the war against it. Foreign Minister Abbas Araghchi said the UAE was allowing its territory to be used to shell Iran. Ukraine's Air Force says Russia fired more than 1,500 drones in the space of 36 hours, making it the largest sustained aerial attack on Ukraine since the start of Moscow's invasion. The number of dead in Kyiv now stands at 5, but at least 10 more are feared to be buried under the rubble. Latvia's Prime Minister has resigned after losing support from a key coalition partner over an incident involving Ukrainian drones. These were on an attack mission across the border in Russia when, Ukraine says, the Russians electronically diverted them to crash into Latvian territory. Brazil's right-wing presidential candidate Flavio Bolsonaro has admitted seeking money from a corrupt businessman to finance a film about his father, the jailed former president Jair Bolsonaro. The Football World Cup final taking place in the US in July will for the first time include a half-time show. It will feature Madonna, Shakira and K-pop supergroup BTS. BBC News.
1: Welcome back. Leading scientists have written to football's World Cup governing body FIFA, warning that its heat safety measures for the men's World Cup are inadequate and could put players at serious risk. The tournament, which starts next month, is being hosted jointly by the US, Mexico and Canada. Yulia Marginian is a senior researcher in climate and health at the Cicero Center for International Climate Research in Norway. She's a signatory of the letter to FIFA, and I asked her what exactly the dangers of high temperatures were.
2: Heat stroke, heat exhaustion, dehydration, usually the outcomes that lead people to go to the hospital, or in more extreme cases, it can lead to higher mortality rates during hot periods, but it also has longer term impacts due to chronic exposure, for example, that can lead to lasting effects of cardiovascular, respiratory diseases. It can affect different organs, such as the kidneys and the heart as well. Lungs.
1: And are you convinced that the organisers of these matches in the hottest host cities will be paying attention to all those different factors?
2: No, we are not. In fact, we signed a letter, me together with several other experts and clinicians and sports professionals, directly to FIFA to urge them to take these factors into consideration during the World Cup this year.
1: FIFA says there'll be dedicated meteorological support throughout the competition. In other words, they'll be monitoring the humidity and the heat, and there will be support for the athletes as well. You don't sound convinced.
2: The reason why we don't sound convinced is because of the thresholds that they have set in their heat stress framework. We consider those thresholds as being too high to be safe for the athletes, as well as for other people who are working on the stadium could be potentially exposed, and also the supporters, of course.
1: What kind of temperatures do they say are acceptable for a match?
2: So the threshold as it stands now in the FIFA guidelines is at the 32 degrees Celsius wet bulb globe temperature.
1: And in Fahrenheit, that is?
2: Somewhere around 90 Fahrenheit. But 30 degrees Celsius wet bulb globe temperatures does not only refer to the temperature itself, to the air temperature. It includes relative humidity, wind, and solar radiation. So the air temperature in a wet bulb globe temperature of 32 degrees can be up to 45 degrees as well, because the body gets more stressed when there's higher humidity and less wind.
1: Are professional athletes not better placed to cope with extreme conditions than the average person?
2: Yes, it is true. First, due to their higher resilience through training as well as age. Professional athletes are usually at an age that is not particularly vulnerable to heat stress. But even taking this higher resilience into consideration, these thresholds are still too high to ensure their safety.
1: Will FIFA pay attention to your letter?
2: Unfortunately, we cannot speak to that, but we do certainly hope so.
1: Dr. Yulia Marginian, senior researcher in climate and health at the Cicero Center for International Climate Research. I'm Paul Henley with NewsHour from the BBC. We return now to our main story and President Trump's current visit to China, specifically the ramifications of the visit ramifications rather for Taiwan. Taiwan's long been a sensitive issue in Sino-American relations. Beijing sees the island as a breakaway province which must be reunited with the mainland. The US, along with Japan and European nations, have long opposed such a step. Yet, in recent months, Mr. Trump has fueled speculation that he might be ready to change key aspects of US policy on the issue, potentially granting Beijing concessions it's been seeking for a long time. And Mr. Trump has gone as far as saying that he is open to discussing the future of US arms sales to Taiwan while he's in Beijing. I've been speaking to Ambassador Xie Ji-wei, who is Taiwan's representative to the EU in Brussels, and I asked him if the Trump visit was good or bad news for Taiwan.
3: Positive or negative, we have to check what has been exactly talked about as regard to Taiwan during these 2 hours. So far we know, and our speakers in Taipei, they have been always in the last days in good contact with the US side. So far we know, we have no reason to be worried.
1: The Chinese Foreign Ministry says the Taiwan question is the most important issue in China-US relations. So it's clear that China's putting Taiwan at the top of its priorities during this visit. Do you think President Trump will do the same?
3: It is correct when China thinks Taiwan plays a key role in the relation between US and China with a lot of tension. Taiwan is really important. It's important not only for China, but also for USA, but also for neighboring countries in the Indo-Pacific region, because we are a democracy, because we are the most important producer and supplier of advanced semiconductors. And third, we hold the key position in the so-called Fourth Island Chain Order in the Indo-Pacific strategic alliance.
1: But the question was, do you think Trump is putting this at the top of his agenda?
3: No, he won't do that, because for USA, Taiwan is reliable, Taiwan is adaptable, but Taiwan is not negotiable. So no, that won't be the case.
1: Are you concerned that President Trump says he's prepared to discuss US arms sales to Taiwan? Is that worrying?
3: Maybe a little bit confusing, but not worried, because we are not only listening what Trump has been saying since he took over his office in the November 2024. We have also to see, to observe what has been done under his administration in the Indo-Pacific. And if you have observed what's been done there, we have no reasons to be nervous or to be worried.
1: But President Xi is bound to put pressure on Donald Trump to end arms sales to Taiwan. And Donald Trump seems keen to please President Xi. That's a worry, surely.
3: Xi Jinping is definitely not the first president of China to urge the USA not to sell arms to Taiwan. That won't happen, because selling arms to Taiwan is not only important for Taiwan, it's also important for Japan, for Philippines, for USA. You won't sacrifice a hand to save a finger.
1: If world affairs make a move by China on Taiwan at the moment more likely, and President Trump is in the mood to make concessions to Beijing, it's double jeopardy, isn't it? This is a serious moment of danger for Taiwan. You seem very sanguine about it.
3: The last time Donald Trump visited China is around 99 years ago. And it is a difference between that time and today. We admit that, but what China wants is to put Taiwan on the chopping board. And Taiwan is very useful on the chessboard for USA and for Japan and Philippines, for the Western Pacific. If Xi Jinping is looking over to Taiwan, he has to rethink. If he would make the stupid move to attack Taiwan, he would be the enemy of Taiwan, not only, but also Japan, but also USA. In English, I think people say charity begins at home. And that's good, because people would fight for their own interest, and Taiwan is a part of their interest. Even, I would say, a part of their home.
1: That was Ambassador Xie Ji-wei, who is Taiwan's representative to the EU. He was speaking to me from Brussels. Now, President Trump is the latest in a long line of Western leaders to visit Beijing in recent months. and called friendly relations with the Chinese president. Some observers say the importance being attached to Chinese relations worldwide is feeding into a newfound confidence, not just in the government in Beijing, but also among the Chinese public. Let's shine a light now on how the Trump visit is being reported inside China. And we'll talk live to the BBC Monitoring's China media analyst, Kerry Allen. Kerry, welcome. What are the official Chinese media saying about the visit?
4: Well, it's as if it's the only story today in China. There have been tens of millions of viewers watching live streams of news shows on the summit. And I would say if there's one big message that China wants to get out to the rest of the world, it's the idea that American officials and large tech companies are really enamored with China. They're seeing a different China to the one that they might have been reading about in Western newspapers. So China really wants to emphasize that there's a lot of appreciation from US President Trump today, figures like Elon Musk as well, for how far China's come, how much it's advanced. So there's lots of video footage that people are seeing that that really captures that. But at the same time, in terms of the outcomes of the visit and Xi Jinping sitting down with Trump, it doesn't feel like actually there's been much in terms of, you know, any kind of achievement. So if people are thinking in China that they might be signing a lot of trade deals and things are very positive, rather than anything like that, state media are saying that more than anything, China just wants a stable relationship with the US. There's been this perception long term that Trump can be a bit all over the place, a bit wayward with his diplomacy, very unpredictable. So more than anything, state media are saying, let's just see if China and the US can get along.
1: And do you think Chinese people are impressed with the headcount of Western leaders in Beijing recently?
4: I think they are. There's definitely been a state media message that diplomacy is happening more at home, that more countries from other parts of the world are coming to Beijing rather than Xi Jinping traveling overseas. And particularly with the ongoing trade war taking place, there's been a real emphasis. You know, Chinese media have been able to make something of that and saying that countries are looking to China at the moment because of tariffs and also because of the energy crisis as a result of the Middle East war going on. So they're saying that, you know, it's a time more than ever that countries are looking to China to be able to provide support. And they're really optimizing on that and saying that, you know, it used to be that the US was one of these big countries that smaller countries would turn to. But actually, China is rising against the US and proving that it can do much the same there.
1: And maybe a brief insight into how people in China see President Trump?
4: Yeah, so people long term have had nicknames for him like Comrade Trump. Because he's so unpredictable, they actually see him being able to benefit China because he's so unpredictable and because there can be frustrations with him. So yeah, he's a figure that people love to hate. They enjoy watching, and yeah, they're all really closely watching this summit.
1: Many thanks, Kerry Allen from BBC Monitoring. Now, new evidence has emerged that Neanderthal humans used stone drills to treat their dental cavities 59,000 years ago. A molar found in Siberia features a deep hole apparently excavated while its owner was still alive. Justin Durham is Professor of Orofacial Pain at Newcastle University in the north of England and the British Dental Association's Chief Scientific Advisor. He joins us now. Justin, welcome. You've seen a photograph of the ancient tooth in question. What do you make of the dentistry involved?
5: Hi, Paul. Thanks for having me on. Well, it's fascinating, simply fascinating because of the age of the tooth and the time period involved. I mean, I'm not a Neanderthal expert, but the accuracy of the way that they have managed to access the nerve of the tooth to decompress what would be some of the swelling that would be causing the pain is quite phenomenal, given they're trying to do it, as you said, with stone tools.
1: They've drilled right down to the gum, haven't they?
5: Yeah, so they've drilled through into the nerve of the tooth, which sits just above the bony attachment of the roots of the tooth. And that's where you get irreversible swelling and infection when you've got dental decay and you get toothache. And that's the starting point of a modern dental procedure, except with a modern dental procedure, you would have local anaesthetic in place, so the tooth would be numb and you wouldn't be feeling any pain from it. Except so for this Neanderthal patient, as it were, they would have been experiencing every single single scrape of the stone tool going down to a extremely irritated nerve in the tooth roots.
1: Ooh, and it would have been a very rudimentary stone drill, no anaesthetic, as you say. Give us an idea of the length of the procedure and the pain involved.
5: Well, I mean, I think the study itself actually tried to replicate the procedure, and they seemed to think it was going to take at least 50 minutes under ideal circumstances on a lab bench. But then you've got a Neanderthal patient on the end of this who's feeling everything. They've got a tongue, they've got teeth around it, they've got moisture, they've got writhing and agony. So, you know, an hour is quite a long time anyway, and I would suggest it probably would take a bit longer than an hour, given that they would have probably needed a break. The dexterity and the thought process behind working out this issue that needed decompressing is quite phenomenal, because, you know, that's based on, you know, modern anatomical understanding, and Neanderthals clearly didn't have the anatomy textbooks or understand that. And their accuracy with locating the nerve of the tooth with their drilling is beyond belief, if I'm honest. I looked at it and thought, well, it very much looks like almost a modern day access cavity that we would drill with a very high speed burr.
1: But you're making a lot of people wince. We have to
5: Sorry,
1: hope.
5: Yeah.
1: We have to hope. No, that's why you're on, frankly. But we have to hope that there was some ancient form of local anaesthetic, perhaps herbal, to dull the pain slightly, don't we?
5: Well, possibly. I mean, the most, I think, off the top of my head, history of local anaesthetics, the most obvious local anaesthetic that was around many, many years ago was actually cocaine. But I doubt that would have been available to Neanderthals because it requires a purification process. So I don't know. We still learn an awful lot. Things like salicylic acid, which forms part of aspirin, comes from the bark of trees and things. So there may have been something that they could have used. And, you know, in the barbarous days of dentistry, people might have used alcohol as one way of sedating someone to get something done.
1: And I know you're not a Neanderthal expert, but if this research stands up, it takes early dentistry back 40,000 years or so earlier than we previously thought. It's quite something.
5: It is. It did give me some sobering thoughts, though, because dental decay is still very prevalent around the world, and it's still tied to the level of deprivation, and that's globally. And it is a wholly preventable disease in most instances, and that's what this individual was trying to deal with. And there is a huge amount of work that we do need to do to prevent tooth decay and improve access to dental care around the world and also in England. So I think, yeah, it's interesting because they excavated the decay, they then accessed the nerve.
1: Got to end you there. Sorry,
5: things.
1: Big apologies. Justin Durham from Newcastle University. Many thanks.
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0: And to a reminder of our main story, President Xi Jinping has said China and the United States should be partners, not rivals, at a banquet he's been hosting for Donald Trump in Beijing. But is President Trump's approach serving US interests? Speaking to this program earlier, Democratic Congressman Adam Smith, who's a member of the Armed Forces Committee in the US Congress, spelled out his concerns.
1: I think a lot of us back here are worried about whether or not Trump would fundamentally change our policy towards Taiwan in a way that was favorable to China, either in response to the flattery from President Xi or in some effort to get an economic deal. And we should stick to our status quo policy.
0: One other headline for now, a leading member of the British government, the Health Secretary Wes Streeting, has resigned, with backers saying he has the support to mount a leadership challenge to the Prime Minister, Keir Starmer. I'm Paul Henley with NewsHour live from the BBC. Let's turn to Venezuela now, because more than 4 months after President Nicolas Maduro and his wife were captured by US special forces and taken into custody in New York, there is still little sign of meaningful political change in their home country. Venezuela's interim leader, Delcy Rodriguez, is Maduro's old deputy, and many of his other acolytes are still in power. The judiciary, the military, the security forces, and other institutions are all essentially unchanged. So is that it? Or will the US, which seems to be calling the shots now in Venezuela, start putting pressure on for a genuine political transition? Leopoldo López was once the best-known opposition figure in the country. He was a young, charismatic firebrand who took on Maduro and lost, spending 7 years either in prison or under house arrest subsequently before escaping into exile in Spain. NewsHour's James Menendez has been speaking to him, and he asked him first how much had changed in Venezuela since January.
2: Well, I think that there is a very important change, significant. Maduro is out. Maduro is facing justice. That in itself means an important change. There are also changes taking place in the economy. There is an opening to the oil and gas industry. And there is a transition that is yet not a political transition to democracy. But we are not where Venezuelans hope to be, which is in a free, prosperous, and democratic Venezuela.
3: Who's in charge? Is it the United States? I mean, is Venezuela currently effectively an American protectorate?
2: Well, I think Venezuela is under significant influence by the U.S., and that's very clear.
3: They're calling the shots, effectively. I mean, what Washington says goes.
2: In a great deal, that is true. Maybe some of the people that are listening to us would say, wow, that's something unacceptable. Well, it's important that we understand where we come from. 5 months ago, Venezuela was under the tutelage, not of the U.S., but of Russia, China, Iran, and Cuba. So, unfortunately, Venezuela was not exercising its full sovereignty before, and now it's under the influence of the United States, which is something that most Venezuelans appreciate. More than 80% of Venezuelans appreciate positively the capture of Maduro and the influence of the United States.
3: So you're happy with that situation for the moment?
2: Well, I am happy that Maduro is removed. I am happy, like most Venezuelans, that there is a window of opportunity. We are also very conscious that we need to build the path to democracy.
3: Do you think this Trump administration is interested in democracy in Venezuela?
2: I think the United States inevitably is interested in democracy in Venezuela. Secretary of State Marco Rubio has said several times that there is a plan unfolding on three stages: stabilization, economic recovery, and transition. And he has said several times that that transition is to a legitimate government, and that a legitimate government can only take place if there is an election. So,
3: but yes. What's the timescale? I mean, what timescale would you like to see for that transition to election?
2: It should happen as soon as it can happen. But then we should talk about what are the conditions for that election. So it's not just about the time for the election. It's what needs to happen. And let me just unpack some of the things that need to happen. One, there needs to be an electoral board designated that will call for the election. Two, Venezuelans would need to be able to register. There are 10 million Venezuelans living outside our country of a population of 30 million. And those Venezuelans are not registered to vote. There needs to be a revision of the electoral system. However, the transition to democracy is not just elections. There are other things that need to happen. And in my view, they need to happen now. One, the opening of the civic space. I think the opening of the civic space needs the opening to the media, to freedom of speech. That is not happening.
3: And at the moment, would you say that people are not completely free to say what they want? I mean, we've heard reports that people are able to criticize the government and voice their opinions in public more than they were when Maduro was in power, but it's still limited.
2: It's still limited. Right. There is still fear. There is still censorship. The laws that criminalize speech are still in place. A law called the hate law that criminalizes speech and gives total arbitrary to the state to incarcerate people for what they say.
3: Which was essentially what happened to you, right? I mean, that's how they put you in prison.
2: Yeah, well, I was leading the protest against Maduro in 2014, but because they had nothing against me, they made up a case, and it was a case about free speech, because what went to trial were my speeches. And because I never called for violence, the judge concluded that I had sent subliminal messages to the Venezuelan people, and on those grounds, I was sentenced to 14 years of imprisonment.
3: Can I just ask you one final question about the transition? And it involves Maria Corina Machado, who effectively became the opposition leader. She wasn't allowed to stand in the elections. Somebody else had to stand in her place. Was she betrayed by President Trump over this transition so far? I mean, she's been waiting in the wings for a long time. She looked like the woman who was ready to take over if Maduro was deposed, which he was. And then President Trump said, it's not the right time. Was that a betrayal?
2: Well, I don't think it's a betrayal. It's a decision made by the U.S. of how they wanted to do the transition.
3: But if you were in her place, would you feel betrayed?
2: Well, I don't think it's about feeling betrayed. It's about being focused on what needs to happen. And she's been very clear that Venezuela needs an election, that election needs to have conditions, that we need to unify the country around that idea.
3: Thinking about what happened to you and all the others who ended up in prison, political prisoners, and many of whom are still in prison, one aspect of the transition we haven't talked about is re-establishing the rule of law and what happens to those who have committed human rights abuses. I mean, from a personal point of view, I mean, how angry are you about the way you treated and the length of time that you had to spend in prison and clearly the personal toll that must have taken on you?
2: No, it's a great question, because I think at least my greatest personal victory is that they didn't make me angry. And this is something that I share with a lot of political prisoners, that although we were victims, although we were tortured, although our freedom was taken away, we are not bitter. We are not angry about...
3: Well, why not?
2: Well, because...
3: I mean, it's perfectly legitimate
2: reaction,
3: right?
2: It's perfectly legitimate, but I think being angry makes you a worse person. And I think that our best reply to the regime is that they didn't make us bad people, that we remain to be committed, that we remain to be focused on our dream of seeing a free Venezuela.
0: Leopoldo López, who was an opposition figure in Venezuela, speaking to my colleague James Menendez. You can hear more from Mr. López in the interview programme, which will be broadcast this Friday here on the BBC World Service. That was NewsHour for a Thursday afternoon UK time. Thank you very much for listening. Bye-bye.
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0: Welcome to NewsHour from the BBC World Service. I'm Paul Henley. Today, the Chinese president calls US-China relations the world's most important as he hosts President Trump at a state banquet in Beijing. But tensions remain over Taiwan.
7: If Xi Jinping is looking over to Taiwan, if he would make the stupid move to attack Taiwan, he would be the enemy of Taiwan not only, but also Japan, also USA.
0: Is a former key ally of the British Prime Minister about to challenge him for his job, the latest on a government crisis here, and a ceasefire in Lebanon's about to run out, with Hezbollah's supporters ready to fight on.
8: Hezbollah's weapons can only be handed over when Lebanon has full sovereignty over its territory. Because as long as Lebanon is under occupation or under threat, we cannot trust anyone.
0: All after the news.
9: BBC News with Sue Montgomery. A key member of the British Cabinet has resigned, increasing the pressure on the Prime Minister, Keir Starmer, following disastrous results for his Labour Party in local and devolved government elections last week. In his resignation letter, the Health Secretary, Wes Streeting, said he'd lost confidence in Sir Keir's leadership. Here's our political correspondent, Rob Watson.
10: The profound crisis in British politics and the governing Labour Party appears to be deepening. In a damning resignation letter, Wes Streeting accused the Prime Minister of providing a vacuum rather than a vision, of drift rather than direction, and of always blaming others. What happens next isn't clear. Events are moving fast. Mr. Streeting hasn't yet officially challenged for the leadership, but he might, as may others. Keir Starmer has said he would fight off any challenge. Once again, British politics is mired in uncertainty and drama.
9: China's President Xi Jinping has told a state banquet for Donald Trump that China and the United States should be partners, not rivals. Mr. Xi said the relationship between the two countries was the world's most important. Donald Trump struck a positive tone, inviting the Chinese leader to visit the White House in September.
11: The American and Chinese people share much in common. We value hard work. We value courage and achievement. We love our families and we love our countries. Together we have the chance to draw on these values to create a future of greater prosperity, cooperation, and happiness and peace for our children. We love our children. This region and the world is a special world with the two of us united and together.
9: Iran's foreign minister has accused the United Arab Emirates of direct involvement in the war against Iran. At a meeting of foreign ministers of the Alliance of Emerging Economies, known as BRICS, Abbas Araghchi accused the Emirati representative of allowing the UAE to be used to fire artillery against Iran. Ukraine's Air Force says Russia fired more than 1,500 drones in the space of 36 hours, making it the largest sustained aerial attack on Ukraine since the start of Moscow's invasion. Abdul-Jalil Abdurasulov is in Kyiv.
12: The emergency operation is continuing. The first responders are cutting wood and trying to clear the debris, hoping to find anyone who managed to survive the attack. They already pulled out more than 2,000 residents who were trapped under the rubble here. According to the Ukrainian Air Force, Russia launched more than 700 drones and missiles, including ballistic missiles. And Ukraine has only one weapon to stop these missiles, and that's American-made Patriot air defense systems. And Ukraine has a massive shortage of this kind of weapon here.
9: BBC News. Brazil's right-wing presidential candidate Flavio Bolsonaro has admitted seeking money from a corrupt businessman to finance a film about his father, the jailed former president Jair Bolsonaro. Brazilian media say Flavio Bolsonaro, who is a senator, negotiated a total transfer of $24 million from Daniel Vorkaru, who is now in prison for a multi-million dollar fraud. The controversy has sparked a crisis in Mr. Bolsonaro's campaign, but he has denied any wrongdoing. Latvia's centre-right Prime Minister, Evika Siliņa, has said she'll resign. It collapses the coalition government, only months before a scheduled election in October. Here's Warren Bull.
13: Evgeny Silenyov was left without a governing majority in parliament on Wednesday after the left-wing Progressives Party said it was withdrawing its support. It follows her decision to dismiss the defence minister, Andriy Spruits, who's from the Progressives. The prime minister was unhappy with his handling of an incident last Thursday in which two stray Ukrainian drones passed through Russian territory before crashing in eastern Latvia. Addressing parliament, Ms. Silenyov said political jealousy and narrow party interests had taken precedence over responsibility and that political talkers had chosen not a solution but a crisis.
9: Powerful thunderstorms with lightning and rain have killed more than 100 people in the northern Indian state of Uttar Pradesh. A disaster management official said more than 50 people were injured. Scientists have discovered a new dinosaur in Thailand that was twice the size of a T-Rex. It's the largest ever found in Southeast Asia. The Naga Titan weighed as much as 9 adult Asian elephants. It belongs to the sauropod family of long-necked herbivores. An international team of researchers identified the species from fossils found beside a pond in northeastern Thailand a decade ago. BBC News.
0: Hello and welcome to NewsHour from the BBC World Service. I'm coming to you live from London. My name's Paul Henley. Now, the White House says President Trump had a good meeting with the Chinese president. Mr. Trump's visit to China continues today. The US delegation highlighted discussions on enhancing economic cooperation between the two countries. In the past, Mr. Trump has sometimes spoken less than warmly about China, a country he claims to understand well, having read, he once said, hundreds of books about the place over the decades. In his presidential campaign talking about trade, the president said, "We can't continue to allow China to rape our country. That's what they're doing." But in Beijing this visit, his words were warm, and he was particularly flattering about his host, Xi Jinping.
14: You and I have known each other now for a long time. In fact, the longest relationship of our two countries that any president and president has had. That's, to me, an honor. We've had a fantastic relationship. We've gotten along. When there were difficulties, we worked it out. I would call you, and you would call me. And whenever we had a problem, people don't know, whenever we had a problem, we worked it out very quickly. We're going to have a fantastic future together. Such respect for China, the job you've done. You're a great leader. I say it to everybody. You're a great leader.
0: Also on the agenda for the talks was what Washington called the need to end the flow of fentanyl into the US and to increase Chinese business in American agricultural products. On Iran, America says both countries agreed that Iran should never be allowed to have a nuclear weapon and that the Strait of Hormuz must be open to international traffic. For China, a big priority for this meeting with President Trump was what it called the Taiwan issue. This was Guo Jiakun, spokesman for the Chinese Foreign Ministry, speaking just after the talks.
15: In his talks with the US President Donald Trump, President Xi Jinping pointed out that the Taiwan question is the most important issue in China-US relations. If it is handled properly, the bilateral relationship will enjoy overall stability. Otherwise, the two countries will have clashes and even conflicts, putting the entire relationship in great jeopardy. Taiwan independence and cross-strait peace are as irreconcilable as fire and water. Maintaining peace and stability across the Taiwan Strait represents the greatest common ground between China and the US. The US side must handle the Taiwan issue with the utmost prudence.
0: And later on in the programme, we'll be hearing from Taiwan's ambassador to the European Union on his hopes and fears for President Trump's Beijing visit. The BBC's China correspondent, Laura Bicker, is in the Chinese capital. How would she sum up the visit so far?
16: A complete spectacle right from the word go. When the two leaders met, it was a 14-second handshake with the odd tap from Donald Trump on President Xi's arm. It just seemed that it was quite warm, quite welcoming. And then came the inspection of the honour guard and the precision of this military display is something to behold, because even the eyes of the honour guard all move at the same time as they watch President Xi across the red carpet. And Mr. Trump seemed to revel in it, especially as the young children waved their American and Chinese flags and shouted welcome. So that was, you know, the beginning of these talks. And then they went in to do the hard part. The talks seemed to go on for more time than they had scheduled. So it was about 2 hours, 15 minutes in the end. And then there was this tour of the 15th century Temple of Heaven. Again, one of these places that if you come to Beijing, it is a kind of historical icon. It's where the emperors used to go to pray for a good harvest. So there has been a big red carpet rolled out for Donald Trump, no doubt, along with a state banquet tonight where they were served Beijing roast duck. And there's been a reciprocal invitation from Mr. Trump to President Xi to come and visit Washington in September. So I think when it comes to the kind of bonhomie between the two, it's certainly there. The pageantry is also certainly there. What's missing is the policy.
0: Yes, and we don't know the contents of the talks in any great detail or what's been formally agreed. What's the symbolism of tailoring a visit like this so closely to President Trump's tastes, though?
16: I think for the Chinese side, they will not be immune to the idea that this will play to Donald Trump's egotistical side. They are flattering the US president. And he said so, you know, at the gala tonight, the state dinner, he kind of thanked his host for an incredible day. So from his point of view, he will feel that he has been treated well, and that allows the talks to go smoothly. But from a Chinese point of view, what they really want, and you heard there, is to push Donald Trump to end its arms sales, to end US arms sales to Taiwan. This is the self-governing island that China claims as its own territory. And President Xi has not ruled out the use of force to take it. They want the US to end these arms packages. And I think that's something that President Xi has made very clear today.
0: And on Iran, there is some indication, isn't there, that Beijing has sway over that part of the Middle East? The visit of the Iranian foreign minister last week to Beijing, for example.
16: Yep, you're totally right. So when it comes to Tehran, Iran, well, certainly Beijing, is Iran's biggest trade partner. China buys more oil from Iran than anywhere else, than anyone else. 80% of Iranian oil comes here to China. So there is economic and there's political leverage. They have an alliance dating back decades. So the United States has, for the last couple of weeks, certainly officials have been saying to their Beijing counterparts, use that leverage, try to bring Iran back to the negotiating table. And President Xi has backed the Pakistan peace proposal. Now, can Beijing really wade into a Middle East conflict? That's something that China does not really want to do. It has this long-held policy of non-interference. So that is where the reticence will come in. However, it does seem that it's one of these kind of leverage, a use of leverage that President Xi could have over the US if he said, look, I can do this for you, I can lean on Tehran, but I want something in return.
0: And just briefly, Laura, Marco Rubio was there. Isn't he sanctioned by China?
16: He was sanctioned by China, but in January, they seemed to change the name of Marco Rubio. It kind of escaped our notice, really. It's a different character for the first letter of his name. And it kind of escaped our notice. But really, what's happened is it means that the sanctions are lifted on his current role, but not his past role.
0: The BBC's China correspondent, Laura Bicker, from Beijing. Let's get a view now on the visit from Congressman Adam Smith, who's a Democrat and member of the Armed Services Committee in Washington. He's long focused on US relations with China. In September of last year, he led a bipartisan delegation on a visit to Beijing. I asked him for his assessment of the current state of relations between the two countries.
1: Yeah, it's in a very tense place. There's a lot of economic warfare, might be the wrong way to put it, but economic conflict between our two countries, certainly over tariffs, but non-tariff barriers as well. There's a global effort on our part to try to get other countries in the world to not do business with certain Chinese companies and to do business with us. China is retaliating in a similar way, in many cases against U.S. companies. So my biggest assessment is is we need to find some way to get to a detente. It's not in our interests or China's interests or certainly the world's interests to continue to have that level of conflict between our two countries. It's going to be difficult to achieve. And yes, you know, China has a substantial amount of leverage, A, because we are bogged down in the Middle East, and B, because President Trump's trade war that he launched a year ago, year plus ago now, revealed some of the leverage points that China had on us on rare earths, their decision not to buy our soybeans. So I think we head into this summit with less leverage than we otherwise would have.
0: So if it's a detente that you seek as a top priority, all the mutual flattering is great news, but it's not good news for Taiwan, is it?
1: Well, first of all, I disagree with your premise. I don't think flattery gets you to a detente. You know, I mean, if the superficial is all you're focused on, then you're not getting at the real issues. And I worry to some degree that, you know, China's literally rolling out the red carpet and doing the big pageantry is really just a show, as opposed to actually dealing with the substantive issues. And as you, your reporter alluded, an effort to sort of play to Trump's desire for flattery. And I don't think that helps. So I'm not sure that really makes that big of a difference.
0: But Taiwan does not want the two leaders to get that cozy, presumably.
1: Yeah. Oh, yes. Yeah. No. Sorry. That was the more important part of your question. I do worry about that. I think a lot of us back here are worried about whether or not Trump would fundamentally change our policy towards Taiwan in a way that was favorable to China, either in response to the flattery from President Xi or in some effort to get an economic deal. And we should stick to our status quo policy. And I had this conversation with a lot of senior Chinese officials when I was there last September, which is one China. We recognize that Taiwan is part of one China, but they cannot be reunified by force. And we reserve the right to help Taiwan defend itself if mainland China threatens to reunify by force.
0: Just to be clear, what would you like Donald Trump's top priority on this visit to be? And what do you think his actual top priority is?
1: I think the top priority needs to be on the economic side, like I said. Top priority needs to be a cooling down of the conflict, reducing Chinese aggression, figuring out how to get the tariffs back down to a reasonable place.
0: So on the face of it, he's doing the right thing.
1: Sure. Yeah. No, I think, look, I mean, I fundamentally agree with what Trump has said about how, you know, we can't get into a conflict with China. We have to find some way to work with them. I agree with that premise. I worry about his ability to carry it out. I actually don't think he's a particularly good negotiator. He is prone to flattery. He is prone to chasing after shiny objects. And, you know, who knows, something pops up and he decides to go down that road. He doesn't seem to have a very detailed strategic plan, but his basic instinct to say we have to find some way to get along with China. Yes, I agree with that.
0: Accommodation rather than conflict, it's right up your street, is what you've been saying for years.
1: Yes, no, absolutely. And look, and I understand the challenge that China poses. I know that they have stolen our intellectual property. They have engaged in unfair trade practices in a variety of different places. I understand the challenge.
0: But we used to have Congressman and Nancy Pelosi visiting Taiwan as recently as 2022. The Democrats had a very different stance then. It was provocative.
1: Well, no, first of all, I don't speak for the entire Democratic Party. I speak for myself. And second of all, I did express to the Chinese leadership that the idea that a member of the U.S. Congress visiting Taiwan should be viewed as provocative is ridiculous. They should chill on that issue. I went to Taiwan after Nancy Pelosi went to Taiwan. That should not be a provocative issue. But look, okay.
0: My position on
1: this is different than a lot of people are vastly more confrontational towards China than I am. I just think we got to recognize that fact that they're not going anywhere, and we got to figure out a way to deal with them.
0: Democratic Congressman Adam Smith on U.S.-Chinese relations. You're with the BBC World Service live from London. This is NewsHour.

0: Coming up, we speak to the exiled Venezuelan politician Leopoldo López on how his country's changing a few months after the former president Nicolas Maduro was captured by the US and taken to a prison in New York.
1: 5 months ago, Venezuela was under the tutelage not of the US, but of Russia, China, Iran, and Cuba. And now it's under the influence of the United States, which is something that most Venezuelans appreciate.
0: The headlines: a leading member of the British government, the health secretary Wes Streeting, has resigned, and backers are saying that he has the support to mount a leadership challenge to the Prime Minister Keir Starmer. And President Xi Jinping has said China and the US should be partners, not rivals, as he hosts Donald Trump in Beijing. I'm Paul Henley with NewsHour, live from the BBC. Now, here in the UK, a key figure in the government has resigned in the past couple of hours. Wes Streeting is now widely expected to challenge the Prime Minister for his job, having already called on Keir Starmer to resign. Britain's Finance Minister, Rachel Reeves, had told the BBC that a contest to choose a new Prime Minister would plunge the country into chaos. Keir Starmer's future was already hanging in the balance following disastrous local election results for his party and growing calls from others among his MPs for him to stand down. Attention will now focus on Mr. Streeting, who has just quit as Health Minister. Gerry Scott is Assistant Political Editor at the Times newspaper and joins us now. Gerry, welcome. How big a moment in British politics do you think this is?
2: Yes, look, this is a massive moment, not only because Keir Starmer has lost one of his cabinet ministers, but that cabinet minister has called for a leadership contest to be launched. He has criticised the drift at the top of the government, and he's told the Prime Minister that it's clear that he will not lead Labour into the next election, and that really does plunge Keir Starmer's premiership into crisis.
0: Less than 2 years ago, Keir Starmer led his party to a landslide election victory. Why has it all gone so wrong, apparently?
2: Yeah, I mean, if you speak to those around the Prime Minister, they will tell you that he recognises that change has not been quick enough, that incremental change is not enough, and there are bigger problems that Britain needs to solve. But those who are his critics will say that he is not the man to solve those problems. You know, when we had local elections in England and Scottish and Welsh elections just a couple of weeks ago, Keir Starmer repeatedly came up on the doors as the problem. So many MPs now feel that he is not the right man to turn around the issues the country is facing.
0: There are other possible challengers to come to the Prime Minister, but tell us about Wes Streeting. How are his politics and his personality different from Keir Starmer's?
2: Well, not too much, to be honest. They come from the same kind of wing or faction of the Labour Party. They, you know, are both kind of moderate centrist, the right wingers, you would say, within the party. But the way that Wes Streeting's supporters would single him out as different is in his communication style, and they would say that he is willing to make radical changes. Now, I mean, they're really isn't too much between them that's different politically, you would say, but it is all about that delivery that is different between the two men.
0: Anyone replacing Keir Starmer would have to grapple with the same problems, wouldn't they?
2: Yes, absolutely, absolutely. And that is why, you know, those who do not want a leadership contest say that actually it's damaging, that it's distracting and takes away from the other work that the government needs to be doing, which is also why others who do want a leadership challenge, but from someone else, believe that the party needs to swing to the left to deal with these challenges. And that would involve different leadership candidates.
0: If Keir Starmer were unseated, Britain would have its seventh prime minister in 10 years. Is that right? Would it be a record?
2: That sounds like the right numbers to me. And yes, it would. I mean, look, I've been a journalist for 10 years now, and in that time I've seen more prime ministers than I can count on one hand, whereas colleagues from the past would have potentially had one prime minister for that whole time if they'd won two elections. So it's a pretty wild state of affairs, and it does cause instability. You know, you just have to look at the financial markets and how they respond to this type of thing, pushing people's mortgages up to see that it doesn't help the kind of cost of living for people on the ground.
0: In a sentence or so, Gerry, what do you think will happen next?
2: Well, all eyes are on Andy Burnham, the mayor of Greater Manchester, who we know would like to challenge Keir Starmer, but he's not an MP at the moment. The big question is, can he get a seat, get back to Parliament and launch a leadership challenge of his own?
0: Many thanks for coming on the programme. That's Gerry Scott, Assistant Political Editor at the Times newspaper. Now, Israeli and Lebanese officials are expected to meet in Washington today to try to draw an end to the war in Lebanon. A ceasefire announced a month ago has failed to stop the conflict between Israel and the armed group Hezbollah, which is supported by Iran. Yesterday, Israeli airstrikes killed 8 people, including 2 children. Some Lebanese villages in the south are largely destroyed, nearly deserted, and under constant Israeli bombardment still. Our Middle East correspondent, Hugo Bashega, has visited communities where the few remaining residents live in fear and still show support for Hezbollah.
3: Let's just go.
4: The ceasefire was supposed to have stopped the war in Lebanon, but it hasn't. We were standing on the hilltop overlooking 3 small villages in the valleys of the south. But the explosions got louder and the buzz of an Israeli drone sounded closer. It didn't feel safe and we left. Arab Salim is a sleepy village that has been near the front line of many wars. Mostly deserted, it's caught up again in conflict. Few men gather in front of a small shop. Phones in hand, they check the messages with reports of Israeli airstrikes that keep coming in. The village is quiet, but not in peace.
5: War is ugly, but when it's imposed upon you, you have to defend your country and your existence.
4: Hussein, a middle-aged man, tall and kind, owned the only grocery here. It's now completely charred after an Israeli airstrike hit the building next door a month ago. He has now put up a Hezbollah flag outside.
5: We are all civilians here, but the community supports Hezbollah because they're defending us.

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1: Does that Israeli troops are operating from some of the houses at the top of the hill, not really far from here.
2: Southern Lebanon is the heartland of Hezbollah. The group has been weakened and is under pressure to disarm, but it remains popular here.
3: Hezbollah, mean who? Hezbollah.
4: Who is Hezbollah? It's me, you, and her. We are Hezbollah. Hezbollah was created to defend my land.
2: Rida lives in Tyre, the largest city in the south. An Israeli airstrike destroyed his business and his house and killed his brother and a dozen of his neighbors. All civilians, he says.
4: In my opinion, Hezbollah's weapons can only be handed over when Lebanon has full sovereignty over its territory. Because as long as Lebanon is under occupation or under threat, we cannot trust anyone.

0: Hugo Beshega reporting there from the south of Lebanon. 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
2: Coming up on The Conversation, we talk renewable energy and the worry that more solar credits are about to go away. And Go Breadfruit, the author of a book on Ulu, is nominated for a James Beard Media Award. That's today at 11 on The Conversation on HBR1.

0: Coming up on NewsHour, concerns are raised about the dangers of extreme heat at men's World Cup football matches this summer. Taiwan's ambassador to the European Union on the pitfalls of President Trump's visit to China. And NewsHour speaks to a leading opposition figure from Venezuela on the future of politics there. Now the US appears to be calling the shots. Here's the news first.
1: BBC News with Sue Montgomery. A key member of the British Cabinet has resigned, increasing the pressure on the Prime Minister Keir Starmer, following disastrous results for his Labour Party in midterm elections. The Health Secretary, Wes Streeting, says he's lost confidence in Sir Keir's leadership. His allies have told the BBC he has enough support from Labour MPs to trigger a leadership contest. Xi Jinping has told a state banquet for Donald Trump that China and the US should be partners, not rivals. The Chinese leader said their relationship was the world's most important. The White House said the conversation focused on strengthening economic ties. Israel is bringing a case of defamation against the New York Times over an article claiming that sexual violence against Palestinian detainees is widespread. Iran has accused the UAE of being directly involved in the war against it, allowing its territory to be used to shell Iran. Ukraine's Air Force says Russia fired more than 1,500 drones in the space of 36 hours, making it the largest sustained attack of the war. The European Commission President, Ursula von der Leyen, has said while Russia openly mocks diplomatic efforts, Europe continues to strengthen Ukraine. Thunderstorms with lightning and rain have killed more than 100 people in the northern Indian state of Uttar Pradesh. A

0: After management officials said more than 50 people were injured. Brazil's right-wing presidential candidate Flavio Bolsonaro has admitted seeking money from a corrupt businessman to finance a film about his father, the jailed former president Jair Bolsonaro. The Men's Football World Cup final, taking place in the US in July, will for the first time include a halftime show. It will feature Shakira, Madonna and BTS. BBC News.
1: Welcome back to NewsHour. Leading scientists have written to football's world governing body, FIFA, warning that its heat safety measures for the Men's World Cup are inadequate and could put players at serious risk. The tournament starts next month, hosted by the US, Mexico and Canada. Yulia Marginyan is a senior researcher in climate and health at the Cicero Center for International Climate Research in Norway. She's a signatory of the letter to FIFA, and I asked her what exactly the dangers of high temperatures were.
2: Heat stroke, heat exhaustion, dehydration, usually the outcomes that lead people to go to the hospital, or in more extreme cases, it can lead to higher mortality rates during hot periods, but it also has longer term impacts due to chronic exposure, for example, that can lead to lasting effects of cardiovascular, respiratory diseases. It can affect different organs, such as the kidneys and the heart as well. Lungs.
1: And are you convinced that the organisers of these matches in the hottest host cities will be paying attention to all those different factors?
2: No, we are not. In fact, we signed a letter, me together with several other experts and clinicians and sports professionals, directly to FIFA to urge them to take these factors into consideration during the World Cup this year.
1: FIFA says there'll be dedicated meteorological support throughout the competition. In other words, they'll be monitoring the humidity and the heat, and there will be support for the athletes as well. You don't sound convinced.
2: The reason why we don't sound convinced is because of the thresholds that they have set in their heat stress framework. We consider those thresholds as being too high to be safe for the athletes, as well as for other people who are working on the stadium could be potentially exposed, and also the supporters, of course.
1: What kind of temperatures do they say are acceptable for a match?
2: So the threshold as it stands now in the FIFA guidelines is at 32 degrees Celsius wet bulb globe temperature.
1: And in Fahrenheit, that is?
2: Somewhere around 90 Fahrenheit. But 30 degrees Celsius wet bulb globe temperatures does not only refer to the temperature itself, to the air temperature. It includes relative humidity, wind, and solar radiation. So the air temperature in a wet bulb globe temperature of 32 degrees can be up to 45 degrees as well, because the body gets more stressed when there's higher humidity and less wind.
1: Are professional athletes not better placed to cope with extreme conditions than the average person?
2: Yes, it is true. First, due to their higher resilience through training as well as age. Professional athletes are usually at an age that is not particularly vulnerable to heat stress. But even taking this higher resilience into consideration, these thresholds are still too high to ensure their safety.
1: Will FIFA pay attention to your letter?
2: Unfortunately, we cannot speak to that, but we do certainly hope so.
1: Dr. Yulia Marginyan from the Cicero Center for International Climate Research in Norway. This is NewsHour from the BBC World Service. I'm Paul Henley. We return now to our main story and President Trump's ongoing visit to China, specifically the ramifications of the visit for Taiwan. Now, Taiwan has long been a sensitive issue in Sino-American relations. Beijing sees the island as a breakaway province which must be reunited with the mainland. The US, along with Japan and European nations, have long opposed such a step. Yet, in recent months, Mr. Trump has fueled speculation that he might be ready to change key aspects of US policy on the issue, potentially granting Beijing concessions that it's been seeking for a long time. And Mr. Trump has gone as far as saying that he is open to discussing the future of US arms sales to Taiwan while he's in Beijing. I've been speaking to Ambassador Xie Jiwei, who is Taiwan's representative to the European Union in Brussels. I asked him if the Trump visit was good or bad news for Taiwan?
3: Positive or negative, we have to check what has been exactly talked about as regard to Taiwan during these 2 hours. So far we know, and our speakers in Taipei, they have been always in the last days in good contact with the US side. So far we know, we have no reason to be worried.
1: The Chinese Foreign Ministry says the Taiwan question is the most important issue in China-US relations. So it's clear that China's putting Taiwan at the top of its priorities during this visit. Do you think President Trump will do the same?
3: It is correct when China thinks Taiwan plays a key role in the relation between US and China with a lot of tension. Taiwan is really important. It's important not only for China, but also for USA, but also for neighboring countries in the Indo-Pacific region, because we are a democracy, because we are the most important producer and supplier of advanced semiconductors. And third, we hold the key position in the so-called Fourth Island Chains Order in the Indo-Pacific strategic alliance.
1: But the question was, do you think Trump is putting this at the top of his agenda?
3: No, he won't do that, because for USA, Taiwan is reliable, Taiwan is adaptable, but Taiwan is not negotiable. So no, that won't be the case.
1: Are you concerned that President Trump says he's prepared to discuss US arms sales to Taiwan? Is that worrying?
3: Maybe a little bit confusing, but not worried, because we are not only listening what Trump has been saying since he took over his office in the November 2024. We have also to see, to observe what has been done under his administration in the Indo-Pacific. And if you have observed what has been done there, we have no reasons to be nervous or to be worried.
1: But President Xi is bound to put pressure on Donald Trump to end arms sales to Taiwan. And Donald Trump seems keen to please President Xi. That's a worry, surely.
3: Xi Jinping is definitely not the first president of China to urge the USA not to sell arms to Taiwan. That won't happen, because selling arms to Taiwan is not only important for Taiwan, it's also important for Japan, for Philippines, for USA. You won't sacrifice a hand to save a finger.
1: If world affairs make a move by China on Taiwan at the moment more likely, and President Trump is in the mood to make concessions to Beijing, it's double jeopardy, isn't it? This is a serious moment of danger for Taiwan. You seem very sanguine about it.
3: The last time Donald Trump visited China is around 9 years ago, and it is a difference between that time and today. We admit that, but what China wants is to put Taiwan on the chopping board. And Taiwan is very useful on the chessboard for USA and for Japan and Philippines, for the Western Pacific. If Xi Jinping is looking over to Taiwan, he has to rethink. If he would make the stupid move to attack Taiwan, he would be the enemy of Taiwan, not only, but also Japan, but also USA. In English, I think people say charity begins at home. And that's good, because people would fight for their own interest. And Taiwan is a part of their interest. Even, I would say, a part of their home.
1: Ambassador Xie Jiwei, who is Taiwan's representative to the EU, speaking to me from Brussels. Well, President Trump is the latest in a long line of Western leaders to visit Beijing in recent months and court friendly relations with the Chinese president. Some observers say the importance being attached to Chinese relations worldwide is feeding into a newfound confidence, not just in the government in Beijing, but also among the Chinese public. Let us shine a light now on how the Trump visit is being reported inside China. BBC Monitoring's China media analyst Kerry Allen told me more.
4: Well, it's as if it's the only story today in China. There have been tens of millions of viewers watching live streams of news shows on the summit. And I would say if there's one big message that China wants to get out to the rest of the world, it's the idea that American officials and large tech companies are really enamored with China. They're seeing a different China to the one that they might have been reading about in Western newspapers. So China really wants to emphasize that there's a lot of appreciation from US President Trump today, figures like Elon Musk as well, for how far China's come, how much it's advanced. So there's lots of video footage that people are seeing that that really captures that. But at the same time, in terms of the outcomes of the visit and Xi Jinping sitting down with Trump, it doesn't feel like actually there's been much in terms of, you know, any kind of achievement. So if people are thinking in China that they might be signing a lot of trade deals and things are very positive, rather than anything like that, state media is saying that more than anything, China just wants a stable relationship with the US. There's been this perception long term that Trump can be a bit all over the place, a bit wayward with his diplomacy, very unpredictable. So more than anything, state media are saying, let's just see if China and the US can get along.
1: And do you think Chinese people are impressed with the headcount of Western leaders in Beijing recently?
4: I think they are. There's definitely been a state media message that diplomacy is happening more at home, that more countries from other parts of the world are coming to Beijing rather than Xi Jinping traveling overseas. And particularly with the ongoing trade war taking place, there's been a real emphasis. You know, Chinese media have been able to make something of that and saying that countries are looking to China at the moment because of tariffs and also because of the energy crisis as a result of the Middle East war going on. So they're saying that, you know, it's a time more than ever that countries are looking to China to be able to provide support. And they're really optimizing on that and saying that, you know, it used to be that the US was one of these big countries that that smaller countries would turn to. But actually, China is rising against the US and proving that it can do much the same there.
1: And maybe a brief insight into how people in China see President Trump?
4: Yeah, so people long term have had nicknames for him like Comrade Trump. Because he's so unpredictable, they actually see him being able to benefit China because he's so unpredictable and because there can be frustrations with him. So yeah, he's a figure that people love to hate. They enjoy watching, and yeah, they're all really closely watching this summit.
1: That was the BBC's Chinese media analyst Kerry Allen. New evidence has emerged that Neanderthal humans used stone drills to treat their dental cavities 59,000 years ago. A molar found in Siberia features a deep hole, apparently excavated while its owner was still alive. Justin Durham is a professor of orofacial pain at Newcastle University and the British Dental Association's chief scientific advisor. He's seen a photograph of the ancient tooth in question, and I asked him what he'd made of the dentistry.
5: Well, it's fascinating, simply fascinating, because of the age of the tooth and the time period involved. I mean, I'm not a Neanderthal expert, but the accuracy of the way that they have managed to access the nerve of the tooth to decompress what would be some of the swelling that would be causing the pain is quite phenomenal, given they're trying to do it, as you said, with stone tools.
1: They've drilled right down to the gum, haven't they?
5: Yeah, so they've drilled through into the nerve of the tooth, which sits just above the bony attachment of the roots of the tooth. And that's where you get irreversible swelling and infection when you've got dental decay and you get toothache. And that's the starting point of a modern dental procedure, except with a modern dental procedure, you would have local anaesthetic in place, so the tooth would be numb and you wouldn't be feeling any pain from it. Except so for this Neanderthal patient, as it were, they would have been experiencing every single scrape of the stone tool going down to a extremely irritated nerve in the tooth roots.
1: Ooh, and it would have been a very rudimentary stone drill, no anaesthetic, as you say. Give us an idea of the length of the procedure and the pain involved.
5: Well, I mean, I think The study itself actually tried to replicate the procedure, and they seemed to think it was going to take at least 50 minutes under ideal circumstances on a lab bench. But then you've got a Neanderthal patient on the end of this who's feeling everything. They've got a tongue, they've got teeth around it, they've got moisture, they've got writhing and agony. So, you know, an hour is quite a long time anyway, and I would suggest it probably would take a bit longer than an hour, given that they would have probably needed a break. The dexterity and the thought process behind working out this issue that needed decompressing is quite phenomenal, because, you know, that's based on, you know, modern anatomical understanding, and Neanderthals clearly didn't have the anatomy textbooks or understand that. And their accuracy with locating the nerve of the tooth with their drilling is beyond belief, if I'm honest. I looked at it and thought, well, it very much looks like almost a modern day access cavity that we would drill with a very high speed burr.
1: But you're making a lot of people wince. We have to we have to hope. No, that's why you're on, frankly. But we have to hope that there was some ancient form of local anaesthetic, perhaps herbal, to dull the pain slightly, don't we?
5: Well, possibly. I mean, I think off the top of my head, history of local anaesthetics, the most obvious local anaesthetic that was around many, many years ago was actually cocaine. But I doubt that would have been available to Neanderthals because it requires a purification process. So I don't know. We still learn an awful lot. Things like salicylic acid, which forms part of aspirin, comes from the bark of trees and things. So there may have been something that they could have used. And, you know, in the barbarous days of dentistry, people might have used alcohol as one way of sedating someone to get something done.
1: And I know you're not a Neanderthal expert, but if this research stands up, it takes early dentistry back 40,000 years or so earlier than we previously thought. It's quite something.
5: It is. It did give me some sobering thoughts, though, because dental decay is still very prevalent around the world, and it's still tied to the level of deprivation, and that's globally. And it is a wholly preventable disease in most instances, and that's what this individual was trying to deal with. And there is a huge amount of work that we do need to do to prevent tooth decay and improve access to dental care around the world and also in England.
1: Justin Durham, Professor of Orofacial Pain at Newcastle University in the north of England and the British Dental Association's Chief Scientific Advisor. This is the BBC World Service and NewsHour.
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0: Here's a reminder now of our top story. President Xi Jinping has said China and the United States should be partners, not rivals, at a banquet that he's been hosting for Donald Trump in Beijing. Is President Trump's approach serving US interests? Speaking to this program earlier, Democratic Congressman Adam Smith, who's a member of the Armed Forces Committee in the US Congress, spelled out his concerns.
1: I think a lot of us back here are worried about whether or not Trump would fundamentally change our policy towards Taiwan in a way that was favorable to China, either in response to the flattery from President Xi or in some effort to get an economic deal. And we should stick to our status quo policy.
0: One other headline, a leading member of the British government, the Health Secretary Wes Streeting, has resigned, with backers saying he's got the support to mount a leadership challenge to the Prime Minister. I'm Paul Henley, and this is NewsHour, live from the BBC in London. Let's turn now to Venezuela, because more than 4 months after President Nicolas Maduro and his wife were captured by US special forces and taken to a prison in New York, there is still little sign of meaningful political change in their home country. Venezuela's interim leader, Delcy Rodriguez, is Maduro's old deputy. Many of his other acolytes are still in power. The judiciary, the military, the security forces and other institutions are all essentially unchanged. So is that it? Or will the US, which seems to be calling the shots now in Venezuela, start putting on the pressure for a genuine political transition? Leopoldo López was once the best-known opposition figure in Venezuela. He was a young, charismatic firebrand who took on Maduro and lost, spending subsequently 7 years either in prison or under house arrest before escaping into exile in Spain. NewsHour's James Menendez has been speaking to him, and he asked him first how much had changed in Venezuela since the start of the year.
2: Well, I think that there is a very important change, significant. Maduro is out. Maduro is facing justice. That in itself means an important change. There are also changes taking place in the economy. There is an opening to the oil and gas industry. And there is a transition that is yet not a political transition to democracy. But we are not where Venezuelans hope to be, which is in a free, prosperous and democratic Venezuela.
3: Who's in charge? Is it the United States? I mean, is Venezuela currently effectively an American protectorate?
2: Well, I think Venezuela is under significant influence by the U.S., and that's very clear.
3: They're calling the shots, effectively. I mean, what Washington says goes.
2: In a great deal, that is true. Maybe some of the people that are listening to us would say, wow, that's something unacceptable. Well, it's important that we understand where we come from. 5 months ago, Venezuela was under the tutelage not of the U.S., but of Russia, China, Iran, and Cuba. So, unfortunately, Venezuela was not exercising its full sovereignty before, and now it's under the influence of the United States, which is something that most Venezuelans appreciate. More than 80% of Venezuelans appreciate positively the capture of Maduro and the influence of the United States.
3: So you're happy with that situation for the moment?
2: Well, I am happy that Maduro is removed. I am happy, like most Venezuelans, that there is a window of opportunity. We are also very conscious that we need to build the path to democracy.
3: Do you think this Trump administration is interested in democracy in Venezuela?
2: I think the United States inevitably is interested in democracy in Venezuela. Secretary of State Marco Rubio has said several times that there is a plan unfolding on three stages: stabilization, economic recovery, and transition. And he has said several times that that transition is to a legitimate government, and that a legitimate government can only take place if there is an election. So,
3: but yes. What's the timescale? I mean, what timescale would you like to see for that transition to election?
2: It should happen as soon as it can happen. But then we should talk about what are the conditions for that election. So it's not just about the time for the election. It's what needs to happen. And let me just unpack some of the things that need to happen. One, there needs to be an electoral board designated that will call for the election. Two, Venezuelans would need to be able to register. There are 10 million Venezuelans living outside our country of a population of 30 million. And those Venezuelans are not registered to vote. There needs to be a revision of the electoral system. However, the transition to democracy is not just elections. There are other things that need to happen. And in my view, they need to happen now. One, the opening of the civic space. I think the opening of the civic space needs the opening to the media, to freedom of speech. That is not happening.
3: And at the moment, would you say that people are not completely free to say what they want? I mean, we've heard reports that people are able to criticize the government and voice their opinions in public more than they were when Maduro was in power, but it's still limited.
2: It's still limited. Right. There is still fear. There is still censorship. The laws that criminalize speech are still in place. A law called the hate law that criminalizes speech and gives total arbitrary to the state to incarcerate people for what they say.
3: Which was essentially what happened to you, right? I mean, that's how they put you in prison.
2: Yeah, well, I was leading the protest against Maduro in 2014, but because they had nothing against me, they made up a case, and it was a case about free speech, because what went to trial were my speeches. And because I never called for violence, the judge concluded that I had sent subliminal messages to the Venezuelan people, and on those grounds, I was sentenced to 14 years of imprisonment.
3: Can I just ask you one final question about the transition? And it involves Maria Corina Machado, who effectively became the opposition leader. She wasn't allowed to stand in the elections. Somebody else had to stand in her place. Was she betrayed by President Trump over this transition so far? I mean, she's been waiting in the wings for a long time. She looked like the woman who was ready to take over if Maduro was deposed, which he was. And then President Trump said, it's not the right time. Was that a betrayal?
2: Well, I don't think it's a betrayal. It's a decision made by the U.S. of how they wanted to do the transition.
3: But if you were in her place, would you feel betrayed?
2: Well, I don't think it's about feeling betrayed. It's about being focused on what needs to happen. And she's been very clear that Venezuela needs an election, that election needs to have conditions, that we need to unify the country around that idea.
3: Thinking about what happened to you and all the others who ended up in prison, political prisoners, and many of whom are still in prison, one aspect of the transition we haven't talked about is re-establishing the rule of law and what happens to those who have committed human rights abuses. I mean, from a personal point of view, I mean, how angry are you about the way you treated and the length of time that you had to spend in prison and clearly the personal toll that must have taken on you?
2: No, it's a great question, because I think at least my greatest personal victory is that they didn't make me angry. And this is something that I share with a lot of political prisoners, that although we were victims, although we were tortured, although our freedom was taken away, we are not bitter. We are not angry about...
3: Well, why not?
2: Well, because...
3: I mean, it's perfectly legitimate
2: legitimate, but I think being angry makes you a worse person. And I think that our best reply to the regime is that they didn't make us bad people, that we remain to be committed, that we remain to be focused on our dream of seeing a free Venezuela.
0: Leopoldo Lopez, who was an opposition figure leading one in Venezuela, speaking to NewsHour's James Menendez. 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Thank you for listening. 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
10: Good morning. President Trump is looking to make a deal with China more than a year after launching a trade war. How much of today's summit is show, and how much of it is substance? It's Morning Edition from NPR News. The NFL requires teams to interview people of color or women for high-ranking jobs. I'm Steve Inskeep.
11: And I'm Michelle Martin. The Trump administration is attacking other companies' diversity strategies. Is the NFL next? Also, the Chinese women who are trying to stop Chinese men from smoking one person at a time. And a new opera imagines Frida Kahlo on a journey through the underworld to reunite with Diego Rivera. It's Thursday, May 14th. On this day in 1904, the St. Louis Summer Olympics began, the first in the United States. News is next.
12: Live from NPR News in Washington, I'm Korva Coleman. Chinese President Xi Jinping hosted President Trump for a state banquet in Beijing. This came after their day of meetings. Both countries released statements. China said the issue of Taiwan should not be mishandled. That could risk conflict between the U.S. and China. During his banquet remarks, Xi emphasized cooperation. He's heard here through an interpreter.
13: We both believe that the China-U.S. relationship is the most important bilateral relationship in the world. We must make it work and never mess it up. Both China and the United States stand to gain from cooperation and lose from confrontation.
12: The White House released a statement also emphasizing cooperation, but it made no mention of Taiwan. During his banquet remarks, President Trump offered the Chinese leader and the First Lady an invitation.
14: Thank you again, President Xi, for this beautiful welcome, and tonight it is my honor to extend an invitation to you and Madam Peng to visit us at the White House this September 24th, and we look forward to it.
12: Trump departs China tomorrow. The Trump administration is withholding $1.3 billion in Medicaid payments to California. NPR's Jacqueline Diaz reports the administration is demanding that states prosecute Medicaid fraud.
15: Vice President J.D. Vance announced these actions as part of his role as the administration's fraud czar. He said the White House is targeting California because it isn't taking fraud seriously. The administration is sending letters to all 50 states. It's threatening to freeze funding to the state's Medicaid programs unless they aggressively go after Medicaid fraud. As part of this crackdown, the administration is also imposing a six-month freeze on some new Medicare enrollments by hospice and home care providers. Jacqueline Diaz, NPR News.
12: There's a new name for a medical condition that affects more than 170 million women worldwide. NPR's Allison Aubrey reports it's now called polyendocrine metabolic ovarian syndrome.
16: The syndrome is characterized by fluctuations in hormones and weight, as well as reproductive issues and skin conditions. For many years, it's been called polycystic ovary syndrome, or PCOS. But many women who struggle with the condition do not have an increase in abnormal cysts on the ovary, and this led to delays in diagnosis when doctors or patients did not know to look for the broader set of symptoms. Experts say it's important that the new name avoid reproductive terms that can heighten stigma and lead to confusion. A transition period will include an education and awareness campaign, the journey of the name change to polyendocrine metabolic ovarian syndrome is documented in a report in The Lancet. Allison Aubrey, NPR News.
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18: This is Morning Edition on HPR1. I'm Mike Machado at 504. Honolulu lawmakers are working on changes to city construction laws in anticipation of new federal flood maps. Next month, the Federal Emergency Management Agency will update the borders for flood areas on Oahu. That could mean thousands of homes on the island that don't need flood insurance now could be required to get it. The city could also lose out on federal disaster assistance. The Honolulu City Council is considering a bill with new construction rules for flood-prone locations They include new buildings that use flood-resistant material and elevated foundations and utilities that are safe from flooding. Councilmember Esther Kia-Aina introduced the measure on behalf of the city's Department of Planning and Permitting. She says the changes are urgent for the island.
19: I just wanted to remind my colleagues and the general public that the expeditious of this bill prior to June 10th is critically important because it will ensure that the city remains eligible for federal disaster assistance, and it's even more important given the recent Kona low storm events.
18: The bill passed its second council reading this week and will be heard during a committee meeting. As you've been hearing this morning on NPR, President Trump has had his initial round of meetings with Chinese President Xi Jinping. We know how the story is being covered in the U.S., but what's the view from Taiwan? HPR's Bill Dorman has more in today's Asia Minute.
20: In Taipei this week, the media is watching language. The language of U.S. diplomacy is nuanced when it comes to Taiwan, as it has been for the nearly 50 years since the United States formally recognized the People's Republic of China. Certain phrasing is very precise, such as the United States does not support Taiwanese independence. But that's very different from saying the United States opposes Taiwanese independence, a phrase that several media outlets suggest Beijing is pushing the Trump administration to adopt. The articles and columns of the Taipei Times reflect caution about what might be said during Trump's visit to Beijing. That started before the president left Washington, when he was asked about the decades-long practice of the U.S. selling arms to Taiwan. Trump said, "President Xi would like us not to, and I'll have that discussion." Taiwan's Central News Agency said that would go against one of the main tenets of U.S. policy toward China, that the U.S. government would not consult with Beijing about arms sales to Taiwan. Beyond the language, it's the substance of those arms sales that's been a continued theme in Taiwan's media in the run-up to this week's summit in Beijing. Taiwan's Ministry of Foreign Affairs says it remains in close communication with Washington to safeguard Taiwan's interests. With the Asia Minute, Bill Dorman, HPR News.
18: 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I'm Mike Machado. 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
21: This is Morning Edition from NPR News. I'm Michelle Martin in Washington, D.C.
10: And I'm Steve Inskeep in Beijing. Two presidents have been talking here in China's capital.
21: President Trump met with China's President Xi Jinping in the Great Hall of the People. Each side has released an account of their conversation. And each account suggests the leaders repeated familiar themes rather than breaking new ground. The U.S. version of the talk says they discussed getting American products into China. China says Xi repeated a familiar warning to the U.S. over Taiwan. The American version never mentions Taiwan. According to the Chinese, Trump said things in private that were very much like he's saying in public.
14: And there are those that say this is maybe the biggest summit ever. They can never remember anything like it. I can say in the United States, people aren't talking about anything else.
10: NPR's senior political correspondent Tamara Keith has been traveling with the president. She's with us here in Beijing. Hi, Tam. It's
22: Hello.
10: Great to see you. So give me the big picture. What does Trump want out of this summit?
22: True to his brand, wherever Trump goes, he is looking to make deals. And it's not just the president himself. More than a dozen top corporate leaders from the U.S. are part of the delegation here. Tesla's Elon Musk and Jensen Huang of NVIDIA, which makes chips that are powering the AI boom, both flew with Trump on Air Force One. I saw Tim Cook of Apple earlier today as well. And Trump highlighted their presence in his remarks at the start of his first meeting with Xi.
14: And they're here today to pay respects to you and to China. And they look forward to trade and doing business. And it's going to be totally reciprocal on our behalf.
22: Of course, the reality of doing business in China is vastly more complicated than Trump makes it sound. But this is basically a year after Trump launched a trade war and then China struck back. And both countries are now looking to put the trade relationship on at least a little bit more of a stable footing.
10: Okay, this summit began with a ceremony this morning, Beijing time, at the Great Hall of the People. And you got to be there. What was it like?
22: There were red carpets for miles. There was a military demonstration with soldiers marching in perfect synchrony. A military band played the U.S. national anthem as cannons were fired from Tiananmen Square.
10: Well, I want people to hear what that sounded like so they can almost be standing next to you. So let's just linger in the sound that you recorded at that moment.
1: Dozens of children welcoming President Trump, chanting a welcome while holding artificial flowers and American and Chinese flags. They're jumping up and down, waving the flags. President Trump is clearly charmed by all of these children. So these kids were perfectly well behaved, perfectly lined up. And then once the leaders were out of view, they became real kids. And they were super wiggly and relieved, I think, to be able to stop performing. But Trump later remarked on the kids as well.
14: That was an honor like few have ever seen before. And I think I was particularly impressed by those children. They were happy. They were beautiful.
1: Earlier this year, Trump said that he told Xi that they should put on the biggest display in the history of China. But I have to say that although this was impressive, this welcome ceremony really didn't seem all that different from how Trump was received in 2017 when he first visited as president.
10: Is there real substance in this meeting?
1: Yes.
10: Okay. And, All right, go on.
1: You know, it's also a show, but at this moment in history, Trump and Xi are the decision makers. They are the negotiators. And so the state of the relationship between these two nations competing for global dominance comes down to the relationship between two men.
10: Yeah, I got an impression from that communique that the Chinese put out that they were continuing to negotiate right up to the last moment to try to find something to announce, but
1: indeed they were.
10: NPR's Tamara Keith, it's a pleasure to see you. Thank you so much.
1: You're welcome.
10: Evan Osnos has been listening with us. He spent years as The New Yorker's Beijing correspondent and is with us here in the Capitol. Evan, welcome.
2: Thanks, Steve.
10: Thanks for coming by. Okay, so the two sides put out these diverging accounts of what the president's talked about. Do you feel you understand what was going on in that room?
2: I think it'll take a few more days. Things will dribble out. One thing did catch my attention, though. When the Chinese side said that the most important issue from their perspective was Taiwan, That's being pretty blunt. That tells you that they believe this is something that they want to draw attention to. And we'll have to find out later. We may not know immediately what it is that the American side committed.
10: So even though the Chinese statement repeated a lot of words and phrases that they've said many, many, many times about Taiwan, it struck you as significant. It is news that they brought up Taiwan in this
2: way. It's news in the sense that I think if you ask most Americans, they don't think about Taiwan every day. But in China and in Beijing, this is issue number one. So it's not something that's going to go away on its own.
10: Now, let me ask about conversations in other rooms, if I can. You know China really well. You were mentioning just a moment ago, you've been coming here for 30 years,
2: that's right.
10: Which is amazing, and done a lot of reporting that a lot of people have paid attention to. You know a lot of people here, and here you are back again. What strikes you about the conversations you've been having?
2: You know, one phrase keeps coming up when you talk to Chinese folks who pay a lot of attention to this relationship. They say the U.S.-China relationship is like a big building on a very wobbly foundation. Hmm. That's the formulation. And what they're getting at is that they think that the United States is, and they're not wrong about this, very divided internally, and they see that reflected in how it deals with China. Some of them go so far as to say they think the United States is in a kind of terminal decline. Xi Jinping has talked about the East is rising, the West is declining. It's a very controversial idea. You know, there's a lot of people on both sides who say, actually, that may not be the case. But it does shape how the Chinese government deals with the United States.
10: How different is that Chinese perspective than it would have been 10 years ago, 20 years ago, 25, 30 years ago?
2: It's a big difference. You know, when I first started coming here, Steve, the Chinese economy was the same size as Italy's economy. I mean, here we are talking in this big kind of cluster of high rises. Back then, Beijing was a really low-slung city. And over the years, as it has advanced, the United States in that same generation has gone through a lot of hard times, and we've become, obviously, in ways we all know, much more polarized. And our own economic relationship with China has become a political issue at home. The Chinese are very aware of that. They always tend to know the pressures on an American president when they arrive, and they know the, call it the decision space that person has and what they can and can't do.
10: The United States has begun talking about China as a peer competitor. The president of the United States has talked about a G2 of two countries ruling the world, more or less. The Chinese over the years have demanded to be treated on terms of equality. Do you get a sense watching this summit that they feel like they actually are an equal and a peer competitor of the United States?
2: I think they do. In fact, I think on some issues, they feel that they may have the upper hand. They have leverage, for instance, when it comes to issues around whether the United States can get access to really essential rare earth elements that we need for our technology. So for the first time in this very long relationship, more than 50 years after Richard Nixon first came to Beijing, you now get the sense that these are two powers that the Chinese believe are on an equal footing. Now, that can also blow back. You know, we've seen patterns over the history when China has said, okay, we have the upper hand, and they may overreach, and then it produces an American reaction. So that cycle is what they're trying to avoid now. And what both of these presidents today were trying to indicate was, let's see if we can get back to business, perhaps back to more cultural exchange, get more students going back and forth.
10: You told me here how the Chinese perspective has changed over time. Of course, now you live in the United States, you talk with a lot of American officials. How has the American conversation about China changed in the last few years?
2: Well, it's no longer one in which the United States is deciding how much attention it wants to apply to China. China sort of seizes that attention, and there's a lot of wariness in Washington. You know, how much access do they want Chinese technology companies to have in the United States? Do they want to have, Chinese technology companies opening factories, sharing technology?
10: President Trump wants investment from China in the United States, but Americans also wonder, do we want that Chinese access to
2: that's
10: the United States?
2: That's a real debate to be had in Washington. So, you know, what we saw on the surface today was an effort to try to bring these two together, and that's meaningful. Pageantry is substance in diplomacy, but beneath it, there are big structural questions that remain unsolved.
10: Evan Osnos, it's a pleasure to see you. Thanks for coming by.
2: My pleasure. Thanks, Steve.
21: Lebanese and Israeli diplomats are due to meet in Washington today for another round of talks over what many Lebanese say is a ceasefire in name only. Lebanon's health ministry says 22 people, including 8 children, were killed in Israeli attacks Wednesday. NPR's Jane Aref has more from Beirut.
0: This was the funeral Wednesday in the coastal southern Lebanese town of Saida for 2 medics. The men, the latest in 108 first responders dead, were killed by an Israeli airstrike as they rushed to rescue wounded from an attack moments before. Israel says it strikes only Hezbollah targets, but the aid group Save the Children says on average, 4 children have been killed or wounded every day in Israeli strikes since the ceasefire on April 17. This is Lebanese surgeon Ghassan Abu Sitta, who treats some of the wounded.
3: Children are less likely to be able to get out of danger.
0: Attacks Wednesday included drone strikes on main highways south of Beirut. Lebanon says they killed 12 people, including a woman and her 2 children. Israel did not respond to NPR queries on the target of those strikes. Hezbollah, which is backed by Iran, has fired low-tech drones at the Israeli military. Israeli casualties have included a command sergeant major. Israel has responded by erecting nets. Lebanon has agreed to disarm Hezbollah. But in the meantime, Israel has invaded southern Lebanon and is bulldozing entire villages. On Thursday, as negotiators prepared for the U.S. brokered talks, Israeli drones buzzed over Beirut, and Israel issued warnings to more villages that it planned to attack. Jane Aref, NPR News, Beirut.

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2: Hey, it's Michael Barbaro, host of The Daily. 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
3: And a little bit of island weather for you today. Mostly sunny, becoming mostly cloudy this evening. Scattered windward and Mauka showers, isolated leeward showers, highs 81 to 86. Lows this evening, low mid-70s, east winds 15 to 20 miles per hour. And then tomorrow, mostly cloudy, windward and Mauka showers likely, and a slight chance of thunderstorms during the day, then chance of showers at night. Leeward side, slight chance of thunderstorms during the day, locally heavy rainfall possible. On the Big Island today, mostly cloudy on the Hilo side, partly sunny on the Kona side. Showers in the morning, scattered showers in the afternoon, highs 81 to 86, lows 71 to 76, east winds 15 to 20 miles per hour.

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2: And I'm Michelle Martin. Good morning. Frida Kahlo and Diego Rivera's evocative paintings and turbulent relationship inspired books, movies, plays, and now an opera. It opens at New York's Metropolitan Opera tonight. Reporter Jeff London caught up with the opera's creators at a companion exhibit at the Museum of Modern Art.
3: Congratulations, amazing to see your name in the newspaper.
4: It's so good to see you.
5: It's the morning after composer Gabriela Lena Frank won the Pulitzer Prize, which puts her in a pretty exclusive club with her librettist, Nilo Cruz. We meet between rehearsals for their opera, El Último Sueño de Frida y Diego. The English translation of the opera's title, Frida and Diego, The Last Dream, lends its name to MoMA's new show, which runs through September. Curator Beverly Adams leads the tour.
6: In the 1930s, he was the one. He was the man. He was the second person to have a retrospective at MoMA.
5: But more than seven decades after her death, it's Kahlo who's evolved into an international pop culture phenomenon. As the trio walks through the exhibition designed by John Bowser, who also did the opera's sets and costumes, Frank lingers in front of a striking self-portrait by Kahlo. Her head is superimposed on the body of a deer that's shot through with arrows.
7: If I had to pick one Frida Kahlo painting that I would look at for the rest of my life, it was always going to be this one. I remember seeing this as a little girl. I was just kind of haunted by it.
5: So the seeds were planted early for Frank to translate what she saw into music. She reached out to Cruz nearly 20 years ago.
8: When Gabriela approached me about the project, I immediately said to her, I'm not interested in writing a biopic on Frida and Diego.
5: That's because it's been done over and over. But when they met, Frank played some music inspired by the Mexican Day of the Dead.
8: It immediately inspired me. I said, this is the entry into their world. How about if Frida is dead, but Diego is dying and he wants her to come back for the Day of the Dead? And immediately, we both looked at each other. We were...
7: That's it. That's the framework in our very first meeting.

0: It's not biographic. It's not their painting. It's a dream, no?
1: Deborah Kolker, who has a dance company in Brazil and has done work for Cirque du Soleil, directs and choreographs the Met's production. Skeletons do hip-hop movements. Chorus members wear death masks. The set features elements and images pulled from the artist's work.
0: I thought that I needed to bring this surrealism language all the time. It's through the imagination, through dance.

0: The opera, sung entirely in Spanish, is kind of a reverse Orpheus story. Diego wants Frida to return to the living, but down in the underworld, Frida remembers the physical and emotional pain from when she was alive. Kahlo was seriously injured in a bus accident as a teenager and spent the rest of her short life in chronic pain. Her relationship with the much older Rivera was both passionate and toxic. Mezzo-soprano Isabel Leonard sings and dances the role of Frida.
1: She's convinced to come back because she actually wants to see her art and she wants to see her house.

0: Nilo Cruz's libretto constantly references color, and for composer Gabriela Lena Frank, orchestral color is important too. In creating this operatic dreamscape, she makes some non-traditional choices.
1: One is the marimba, which is the quintessential instrument of Central America. So, right, that's my main

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1: At the beginning, whose dream is it? 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Or are we all dreaming this dream when we come to see this opera?
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8: Live from NPR News in Washington, I'm Windsor Johnston. President Trump and Chinese President Xi Jinping wrapped up their first round of talks in Beijing today. The ongoing war with Iran and stability in the Strait of Hormuz have emerged as major points of discussion. Susan Thornton is the former Assistant Secretary of State for East Asia and Pacific Affairs. She says both countries have a major economic interest in preventing further escalation in the region.
9: They said that the Strait of Hormuz must remain open. The two sides agreed on that, and that they agreed that Iran cannot have a nuclear weapon.
8: The talks are expected to continue tomorrow. Countries around the world are falling short on meeting key health targets. That's according to a new report from the World Health Organization. NPR's Jonathan Lambert reports that progress towards making people healthier is slowing and even reversing in many areas.
10: One of the biggest killers, malaria, has ticked up more than 8% since 2015. And one quarter of the global population has faced financial hardship because of health costs. Overall, officials say global goals of drastically eliminating the prevalence of many diseases by 2030 are now out of reach. They say the situation could get even worse as a result of the cuts the U.S. made to foreign aid last year, which aren't covered by this report.
8: That's NPR's Jonathan Lambert reporting. This is NPR News. The Prime Minister of Latvia has announced that she's stepping down from office. NPR's Rob Schmitz reports her resignation follows that of her defense minister over a recent incident involving a drone.
11: Prime Minister Evika Salinja of the center-right New Unity Party was left without a ruling majority in parliament after the left-wing Progressives Party said it was withdrawing its support of Salinja's coalition government. The decision followed the firing last weekend of the Progressives' defense minister, Andriy Spruits, over his handling of stray Ukrainian drones that had flown into Latvia from Russia, hitting oil storage facilities. Salinja demanded Spruits' resignation, saying anti-drone systems had not been deployed fast enough. Salinja's resignation means that negotiations over the formation of the next government will soon begin. Rob Schmitz, NPR News, Berlin.
8: Christie says a rare 5.5-carat blue-green diamond known as the Ocean Dream has sold for more than $17 million. The auction house says the triangular-cut gem is believed to be the largest vivid blue-green

0: diamond of its kind ever sold at auction. The stone was discovered in Central Africa in the 1990s and far exceeded its pre-sale estimate. On Wall Street, the Dow has surpassed the 50,000 mark again, up 392 points at this hour. I'm Windsor Johnston, NPR News in Washington.
1: This is HPR 1 at 5:33. I'm Mike Machado. A Washington state man is facing federal charges after allegedly throwing a large rock at an endangered monk seal on Maui. Igor Litvinchuk was captured on video by a local resident who caught him in the act last week, and that video has caused widespread outrage on social media. Litvinchuk was cited by the State Department of Land and Natural Resources and arrested by special agents with the National Oceanic and Atmospheric Administration. Monk seal is named Lonnie and is well-beloved in Lahaina. Hawaiian monk seals are one of the most endangered marine mammals on the planet. Those who violate the law could face a maximum sentence of 5 years in jail and a $50,000 fine under state law. Litvinchuk, who's facing federal charges, is expected to make an initial court appearance in Seattle today. If convicted, he faces a fine of up to $70,000 and up to 1 year in prison for each federal charge, being charged federally. This is member-supported HPR 1 at 534.
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3: 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I'm Steve Inskeep in Beijing.
4: And I'm Michelle Martin in Washington, D.C. Good morning. First, Nike, then the New York Times. The Trump administration says their hiring practices discriminate against white people. NPR's Andrea Hsu considers whether the NFL may be next.
5: What Nike, the New York Times, and the NFL have in common is that they've all had policies aimed at getting a diverse set of candidates for open jobs. In fact, many companies embrace what's known as diverse slate policies after the murder of George Floyd in 2020, as diversity, equity, and inclusion became a corporate catchphrase. But perhaps the most famous of such policies is the NFL's Rooney Rule. It was adopted in 2003 to address the persistently low numbers of black coaches in a league whose athletes are majority black.
6: What I was looking for is a solution that would be a unifying solution, which was to have an inclusive process as opposed to dictating outcomes.
5: That's civil rights attorney Cyrus Mary, one of the architects of the rule, speaking with NPR in 2022. He said fair competition was his guiding principle.
6: You should be able to look at who's the best by getting people in the process.
5: A broad range of people. Over the years, the Rooney Rule's effectiveness has been panned, but NFL teams are still required to interview at least two people of color or women for top jobs like head coach, and at least one person of color or a woman for other senior roles. Now, civil rights laws generally prohibit employers from taking race or sex into consideration when making employment decisions. But creating a slate of diverse candidates was widely considered legal. Not now. Andrea Lucas, who heads the Equal Employment Opportunity Commission, says even in the interview selection phase, you can't be weighing a candidate's race or sex.
7: All it has to do is motivate, in whole or in part, your decision-making, and you're into unlawful territory.
5: Back in 2024, the conservative group America First Legal sent the EEOC a request for an investigation into the Rooney Rule. The agency didn't respond to a question about what, if anything's happened with that. But meantime, Florida's Attorney General James Uthmeyer has raised objections of his own, posting a video to X in March.
8: Florida law is clear. Hiring decisions cannot be based on race. And the Rooney Rule mandates race-based interviews and incentivizes race-based decisions. That's discrimination.
5: NFL Commissioner Roger Goodell addressed the matter at a press conference days later. He noted the rule isn't a hiring mandate, but rather something that has helped teams find the best talent.
9: The Rooney Rule's been around a long time. We've evolved it. We've changed it. We'll continue to do that as circumstances warrant.
5: Pam Kukas, CEO of the consulting firm Working Ideal, advises companies and nonprofits on how to create fair and inclusive workplaces. She says it's important to remember why employers adopted diverse slate policies in the first place.
10: Often because there was a history of unequal access.
5: Especially to leadership roles for people of color and women. Kuka says diverse slates can help employers identify barriers keeping people out of those jobs. If an employer ends up with only white male candidates in the final rounds of interviews, maybe it's because they're not recruiting broadly, or because there's a requirement in the job posting that's not actually needed for the job.
10: Or just because we assume that somebody who went to a particular school or had a particular prior job is per se going to be better than somebody else who has a different background.
5: In its lawsuit against the New York Times, the EEOC alleges something else, that the company excluded a white man from a final round of interviews for a deputy editor job because his race or sex didn't match what they were looking for. In a statement, the Times called the allegations politically motivated and said it hired the most qualified candidate, adding, quote, "She is an excellent editor." Andrea Hsu, NPR News.
3: We're in China for a presidential summit, but we're not missing the chance to look around China itself. And we found a story that says something about China's health. This is a hard-smoking nation. You see men with cigarettes everywhere. This spring, a woman confronted a man smoking at a bus stop in the city of Shenzhen. Police intervened, and the incident spread on social media. The woman in that incident did not talk with us, but we learned that other women in Shenzhen regularly confront smokers in crowded areas. And we asked two of them to meet us at Starbucks.
11: Hi,
12: Stu. Hi, nice to meet you.
11: Hi,
12: you saw my picture. That's great. Okay, that's good.
11: Yeah, to ensure that you are real NPR reporters.
3: Lula Wong describes herself as an extrovert and her friend Hilda Wong as an introvert.
12: You're more of a silent person. But it seems to me you were not silent.
11: That's great.
12: On social media.
3: Hilda has been scolding smokers and posting video of the encounters. People in China smoke far more than in the U.S. One study finds close to half of Chinese men are smokers. Very few women are, and it may not be coincidence that the people complaining are women.
11: I have some video on my account I can show you.
3: Hilda played a widely shared clip of herself lecturing a man who has a cigarette in hand. He says she has no right to put him on video. She tells the man he's an embarrassment and he walks away. Hilda, the introvert, says she gets so upset about smoking, her personality has changed. Her friend Lulo says she has asked this question of men.
11: Is your cigarette a good thing for you to suck?
3: The recent smoking incident that involved Shenzhen police was even more dramatic. A woman confronted a smoker at a bus stop. He didn't put it out. She poured juice on his cigarette. He threw the empty cup at her. Police took both into custody. In social media posts later taken down, the woman claimed the police strip-searched her. The state-owned China Daily said a female officer gave her, quote, a safety check in accordance with regulations. China Daily adds the man was breaking Shenzhen's rules for bus stops. He was fined, and the issue was resolved. The two Shenzhen women we met say the larger issue is not resolved.
11: I hate bros. Sorry.
3: What is a bro to you?
11: Lower IQ and less civilized. Don't respect others.
3: Is that all men or just some of them?
11: Yes, I'm sorry, but yes.
3: It's all. Lulo suggested she didn't mean this literally, saying humor is the art of being offensive. But it was clear we needed a response from men, so we approached every smoker we found up and down the block.
13: Okay, thank you. Sit down, sit down. Okay.
3: Sit down, said Tan Tiaxian, who was sitting on a bench, where he kept offering me a cigarette.
12: Thanks for offering, but no, I don't smoke.
3: He works in a kitchen when he's not smoking.
11: I love smoking.
3: He's been doing it since his time as an army pilot 40 years ago.
12: Have you ever had any health effects?
11: It's refreshing.
3: He adds that he has a cough, but he's fine. He says men traditionally had the pleasure of smoking because men were in charge. But when I told him about the women confronting men on social media, he surprised me.
11: It's good. Not smoking is good for your health.
3: Of the five male smokers on that block who agreed to talk with us, not one seemed upset by the activists. Though some men have seemed upset when scolded on video, men on this block said they wouldn't mind a lecture if it helped them get over their addiction. This is NPR News.
1: And this is Morning Edition on HPR1. I'm Mike Machado at 542. The number of people experiencing homelessness across Hawaii has slightly decreased since 2024. That's according to the Homeless Point in Time Count. It's an annual census that tracks the number of people sleeping in areas that aren't meant for humans to live on Kauai, Maui, and Hawaii Islands. The advocacy teams expanded their search to cover rural and hard-to-reach places to make the count as accurate as it could be. Billy Joe Pike is the chair of the Community Alliance Partners on Hawaii Island.
13: And that progress did not happen by accident. This reflects years of coordinated outreach, shelter access, prevention efforts, healthcare partnerships, housing navigation, and community collaboration, focused on moving people off the streets and helping them find stability. This point in time count shows that when our community works together, progress and change is possible. Our community has made a commitment to invest resources and time to ensure that no child has to worry about where they'll sleep at night and can focus on being kids.
1: The report shows a significant decrease in the number of houseless people in shelters, but there was a slight increase in people living unsheltered. The full report and county breakdowns can be found on our website, hawaiipublicradio.org. Alaska Airlines has launched a new daily seasonal nonstop service between Hollywood Burbank Airport and Honolulu for the summer. This is Alaska and Hawaiian Airlines' fourth Los Angeles area airport flying to and from, and their ninth overall California city. All nine California cities have planes flying to Honolulu every day, with some direct service to Kahului, Lihue, and Kona. The Woods Hole Oceanographic Institute says commercial overfishing is more complex than we thought. Data from decades of Hawaii longline fishing indicates huge amounts of unwanted mid-depth fish caught and released, but most of them, over 80%, don't survive, succumbing to capture stress and injury. The 800-room Moana Surfrider Hotel has completed a $70 million renovation. The Surfrider wing was last to get a makeover, including lots of local art. Built in 1901, the Moana is a favorite for high tea and wedding events. And when President Obama came home for the holidays, this is where they put up the press corps. Mahalo, friends, for listening to Morning Edition on community-supported Hawaii Public Radio. I'm Mike Machado. The time in the islands is 5:45.
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4: This is Morning Edition from NPR News. I'm Michelle Martin.
3: And I'm Steve Inskeep. Okay, Chinese state media are reporting at least one thing that President Xi told President Trump.
4: Xi made a statement about Taiwan. China's president said if that relationship is not handled well, the U.S. and China will clash. He said it could put their whole relationship in jeopardy. The U.S. readout of their conversation makes no mention of Taiwan. Taiwan is a U.S. security partner.
3: Okay, what do we make of that? NPR's Anthony Kuhn has covered East Asia for many, many years. He joins us from Seoul, South Korea. Anthony, it's good to talk with you.
14: You too, Steve.
3: Is Taiwan worried about a warning like the one that came out today?
14: Well, Taiwanese cabinet spokesperson Michelle Lee responded to Xi's warning by saying that the sole source of instability in the Taiwan Strait and the region is China's military threat against Taiwan, or put another way, the risk of authoritarian expansion. Previously, the official line out of Taipei has been that the government is concerned but not overly worried. Taiwan's foreign minister Lin Jialong spoke to reporters earlier this week, and he put it this way. We maintain continuous communication with the U.S., he said, both publicly and privately, and we are confident in the stable development of Taiwan-U.S. relations. Now, Lin said he thinks that Taiwan is not high on the U.S. agenda, which is dominated by trade in Iran, but clearly China puts it front and center. The U.S. government keeps insisting that there is no change in U.S. policy toward Taiwan, but Lin Jialong added that ultimately the U.S. side is led by Trump, and he seems to be suggesting that Trump could veer away from established policy.
3: Well, that is an interesting thought, because there are a lot of countries in the region that have a stake in the United States and China's relationship. A lot of countries rely on the United States for potential defense against China. And let's talk about a key U.S. ally, Japan. What's Japan saying here?
14: Well, their ties remain at the frostiest they've been in over a decade. And this started back in November when Prime Minister Sanae Takaichi said that Japan could possibly get involved militarily in case of a Chinese attack or blockade of Taiwan. And China launched a global pressure campaign to try to get Takaichi to retract her remarks. That's still going on. President Trump did not exactly leap to Japan's defense right away. Japan still hopes that he will in Beijing, or at least that in his eagerness to cut a deal with China, Trump will not sell out Japan's or Taiwan's interests or use them as a bargaining chip.
3: Are there smaller countries in the region that feel like they have to hedge their bets? They have to be friendly with both the U.S. and China?
14: Yes, you could say many countries are double hedging or triple hedging. They're trying to stay both on Beijing and Washington's good sides at the same time as they're busy building ties among themselves. These leaders are aware of President Trump's longtime skepticism about allies and alliances, and they've heard his public remarks about a U.S.-China G2, which is shorthand for the U.S. and China taking charge of global governance. An example of leaders' response is Japanese Prime Minister Sanae Takaichi, who just visited Vietnam and Australia, and her message was that middle powers need to cooperate on economic security in order to preserve their own autonomy and protect them from economic coercion by other countries. Another example, of course, is Canadian Prime Minister Mark Carney, who, after he clashed with President Trump over tariffs last year, signed trade and security deals with 12 countries and told leaders at the World Economic Forum that, as he put it, if we're not at the table, we're on the menu.
3: NPR's Anthony Kuhn in Seoul, thanks so much.
14: Thanks, Steve.

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1: This is Morning Edition on member-supported HPR1. I'm Mike Machado at 549. The National Weather Service will release its forecast for hurricane season next week. Season typically runs from June through November. Hawaii is still recovering from the Kona-Wo storms. The Honolulu Board of Water Supply is urging the public to be prepared. Ernie Lau is the chief engineer and the Board of Water Supply manager.
2: My recommendation to everybody is be prepared. We need to be more self-reliant, able to handle the situation even without first responders or government coming in. As soon as the power goes out, think about conserving water. And if you're able to store water ahead of time before a storm is coming, that's even better. You know, we are getting prepared for it, making sure that all our generators are working, looking at our emergency response plans, and we'll be at different community events, encouraging people to be prepared.
1: Honolulu residents can visit the Board of Water Supply to obtain free emergency water jugs. Molokai farmers warn that Molokai agriculture is being harmed by unreliable Young Brothers barge runs. Young Brothers interrupted its usual Wednesday run and returned to Honolulu. Rough seas sometimes prevent docking on Lanai, but in this case, Young Brothers said the tug had a mechanical problem and the usual Molokai port call was also canceled. Recovery sailing is planned this weekend. Grant Schull of Kumu Farms had prepared 24 pallets of papaya and produce. Jonathan Jeffs of Akea Farm says this is the second Kaunakakai cancellation in a week and adds that the PUC has allowed Young Brothers to double his rates in 6 years. Both men say frustration is high in the Molokai farming community. This is member-supported HPR1 at 551.
0: It's Morning Edition from NPR News. I'm Steve Inskeep.
3: And I'm Michelle Martin. Prosecutors in South Carolina are working to retry former lawyer Alec Murdoch. The state Supreme Court overturned the former lawyer's convictions for murdering his wife and son. It ruled Wednesday that he did not get a fair trial. South Carolina Public Radio's Victoria Hansen covered that six-week-long trial, and she's with us now to tell us this latest chapter. Victoria, good morning.
4: Good morning.
3: So first, what was the court's reasoning?
4: Well, it comes down to two words, jury tampering. The five justices all agreed that former Colleton County Clerk of Court Becky Hill tried to influence jurors to reach that guilty verdict. They say she wanted to push sales of a book she was writing about the trial. Clerks, by the way, they help manage jurors during a trial. Now, the justices said in their ruling Wednesday, Hill made egregious comments to jurors that attacked Murdoch's credibility. Among those comments, Hill told jurors to watch Murdoch's body language as he testified, calling it an epic day. Prosecutors have argued Hill's comments were innocuous and not meant to persuade. Here's Attorney General Alan Wilson.
5: We believe that it was harmless error, and so obviously when the court came to a different conclusion, it was obviously disappointing to me personally.
4: But the justices called Hill's comments, quote, shocking jury interference.
3: So what's next for the prosecution?
4: Well, Attorney General Wilson says they could ask the justices to reconsider their decision or appeal to the U.S. Supreme Court. But right now, they plan to retry the 57-year-old as soon as possible, perhaps within the year. What's more, Wilson wants to hold that new trial in the same rural community. The clerk of court, by the way, who caused the mistrial, she no longer works there. Now, the Attorney General won't disclose if there will be a new strategy for the case, but the justices did say in their ruling Wednesday, much of the evidence about Murdoch's alleged financial crimes should not have been allowed in his murder trial. He was accused of stealing millions from former clients and his own law firm. Here's lead prosecutor Creighton Waters.
6: We had a viable reason for putting in this evidence, and so we did so. Ultimately, the court, as the AG said, ruled on Becky Hill, and then they said, while we're at it, hey, this is permissible evidence, but let's put some guardrails in place.
4: As for those guardrails, the justices said any evidence that is not necessary and is prejudicial will not be allowed in the new trial. In a statement released shortly after the ruling Wednesday, Murdoch's defense team said they expect this retrial to look a lot different because you may recall the initial jury heard roughly 12 hours of testimony just about his alleged financial crimes.
3: And what about Murdoch himself? What's next for him?
4: Well, the head of a once powerful and wealthy legal family will remain in state prison where he has been since March of 2023. He was sentenced to decades behind bars after pleading guilty to both state and federal financial crimes. But still, this is very much a win for Murdoch. He has adamantly denied murdering his wife Maggie and his son Paul. As for the new trial, it will likely get just as much attention as the first one, if not even more. There are already numerous books, a movie, podcasts, and documentaries, and now a new chapter in Murdoch's story.
3: Victoria Hansen with South Carolina Public Radio. Victoria, you're going to be busy. Thanks so much for talking to us.
4: Thank you.
3: We're going to get some legal analysis now with Elliot Williams, who also plays that role on CNN. He's a former federal prosecutor. Elliot, good morning to you.
7: Morning, Michelle.
3: So how common is it for a state Supreme Court to throw out a high-profile murder conviction like this?
7: It's not common to throw out a high-profile murder or any murder conviction only because appeals courts tend to defer what happened down below. Now, Michelle, there are really two surefire ways to ensure that a case gets thrown out. As Victoria had said, number one, tampering with a jury. And number two, as this court hinted at, prejudicing the defendant by putting in too much evidence about his past crime. So there were really two tripwires here that the court found.
3: And what does it say to you that this was a unanimous decision?
7: Oh, it's striking here. I mean, you know, something that the court did touch on was Becky Hill, this court clerk's position in the court. She's an authority figure, and any comment she made, even ones that weren't heard by most of the jurors, they regarded as particularly troubling. So there's a presumption that the trial has been undermined or prejudiced when there is a comments like this or statements made to juries. So in general, courts just don't like when juries are messed with, and that's really what happened here. So it is striking.
3: How challenging do you think it will be to get an impartial jury for a new trial?
7: It'll be tough, given that this is one of the smallest counties in South Carolina. Everybody, certainly the fact that you and I are talking about this on national public radio, is itself indicative of how much this case has penetrated the public consciousness, right? And they have to draw that jury from that local pool. Now, look, they can just try to find a bigger pool and get more people.
3: Hey, let me just stop you here. Who says they have to? I mean, why couldn't they move the venue? Why does it have to come from that same community?
7: Oh, they could move the venue. The presumption is that someone is tried by a jury of their peers in the jurisdiction in which the trial happened. That's really out of the United States Constitution. Now, if that's not possible, they certainly can move it, but the first place they're going to look is in that community. I would think the defense would actually petition to get it moved to somewhere else just for that reason. But again, it's a small community, and everybody, as Victoria talked about, this was a prominent member of the community. The law firm was very important in the community, and a lot of people are going to know the judge, jury, defendant, all else. So it'll be tricky.
3: But you know what? This actually raises another question for me. Yes, this is a very high-profile individual. His defense team is also very well-known. Everybody knows everybody. If that's the kind of conduct that this clerk was exhibiting with a jury, it does make me wonder about whether similar conduct was seen in cases that weren't so high-profile. And is anybody going to look into that?
7: The problem is that you have to have evidence of it, or you have to have it has to have been established in some way, and it's hard to find. I would note that the misconduct here by Becky Hill wasn't even discovered until, I believe, a year after the trial had even happened in the first place. It's just hard to find instances in which an individual says under their breath to jurors as they're walking in, watch his body language, don't be fooled by him, and so on. And so it can be very, very tricky, but I don't doubt that certainly there are improprieties in cases all across the country. You just have to find them.
3: Before we let you go, state records show the first trial cost taxpayers nearly $500,000. Is cost an issue here or a factor in deciding whether to retry something?
7: I don't think cost will be a factor here, but trials cost a lot of money, and I would assume the next one will as well.
3: That is former U.S. Deputy Assistant Attorney General Elliot Williams. He's also a legal analyst for CNN. Elliot, thank you.
7: Thanks a lot, Michelle. Take care.

0: 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I'm Michelle Martin.
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2: 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And Go Breadfruit, the author of a book on Ulu, is nominated for a James Beard Media Award. 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
3: Morning Edition continues on KHPR Honolulu, KKUA Wailuku, KANO Hilo, KHPH Kailua Kona, KIPL Lihue, and KJHF Kualapu, collectively. 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

0: Good morning. China and the U.S. released their accounts of the meeting between their presidents. China says it warned President Trump over Taiwan. Has the summit made any progress? It's Morning Edition from NPR News. American and Chinese firms are each trying to survive without the other. I'm Michelle Martin in Washington, D.C.
1: And I'm Steve Inskeep in Beijing. We follow up on the story of Huawei, a tech firm that's trying to compete without American chips. Also, how did cheap housing fuel China's rise? At an appeals court, here's President Trump's bid to punish law firms he doesn't like. Lower courts have already sided with the lawyers. It's Thursday, May 14th. This day in 2018, the U.S. Supreme Court ruled that states could legalize sports gambling. The news is next.
2: Live from NPR News in Washington, I'm Windsor Johnston. President Trump and Chinese leader Xi Jinping met in Beijing today. They discussed the war in Iran, global trade, and energy security. But as NPR's Tamara Keith reports, so far the talks between the two leaders haven't yielded any significant progress.
3: On Thursday, Trump and Xi held a bilateral meeting that for a time included CEOs from top U.S. corporations. Then in the evening at a formal banquet, the two leaders toasted each other and the relationship between their nations. Trump made clear he wants this visit to be the start of a longer dialogue.
4: Tonight it is my honor to extend an invitation to you and Madam Peng to visit us at the White House this September 24th.
3: Before Trump heads to the airport, the leaders are set to take a friendship photo and share a bilateral tea and lunch. No deals have been announced yet, but there's still time. Tamara Keith, NPR News, Beijing.
2: Israel is continuing attacks in Lebanon as Israeli and Lebanese diplomats head into a new round of peace talks in Washington today. NPR's Dana Raff reports Israeli attacks near Beirut yesterday left at least 22 people dead.
5: Israel issued new warnings that it could attack more villages in southern Lebanon and the Bekaa Valley. Peace talks are expected to discuss a U.S.-brokered ceasefire in place since April 17th. Despite the ceasefire, the aid group Save the Children says an average of 4 children a day have been killed or wounded in Israeli strikes since then.
2: NPR's Jana Raff reporting. Closing arguments begin today in California in the federal civil trial brought by billionaire Elon Musk against OpenAI and the company's CEO, Sam Altman. Musk accuses OpenAI and Altman of betraying the company's founding principles, ones Altman helped to establish. Rachel Miro with member station KQED reports.
6: After 3 weeks of testimony wrap, the judge told the jury all the pieces of the puzzle are now in the box. The puzzle Elon Musk wants them to solve, did his fellow OpenAI co-founders abandon their duty to the nonprofit's mission while making themselves billionaires? Musk brought the lawsuit against OpenAI CEO Sam Altman and other co-founders, saying they stole a charity. They say they saved it. What this case doesn't address is that Musk just folded his own AI company, xAI, into SpaceX ahead of what could be the biggest IPO in history, and OpenAI is eyeing a public offering of its own at a similarly high valuation. For NPR News, I'm Rachel Miro.
2: Stocks are trading higher on Wall Street at this hour. The Dow is up 357 points at 50,050. 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
8: This is HPR 1 at 6:04. I'm Mike Machado. As you've been hearing this morning on NPR, President Trump had his initial round of meetings with Chinese President Xi Jinping. We know how the story is being covered in the U.S., but what's the view from Taiwan? HPR's Bill Dorman has more in today's Asia Minute.
9: In Taipei this week, the media is watching language. The language of U.S. diplomacy is nuanced when it comes to Taiwan, as it has been for the nearly 50 years since the United States formally recognized the People's Republic of China. Certain phrasing is very precise, such as the United States does not support Taiwanese independence. But that's very different from saying the United States opposes Taiwanese independence, a phrase that several media outlets suggest Beijing is pushing the Trump administration to adopt. The articles and columns of the Taipei Times reflect caution about what might be said during Trump's visit to Beijing. That started before the president left Washington, when he was asked about the decades-long practice of the U.S. selling arms to Taiwan. Trump said, "President Xi would like us not to, and I'll have that discussion." Taiwan's Central News Agency said that would go against one of the main tenets of U.S. policy toward China, that the U.S. government would not consult with Beijing about arms sales to Taiwan. Beyond the language, it's the substance of those arms sales that's been a continued theme in Taiwan's media in the run-up to this week's summit in Beijing. Taiwan's Ministry of Foreign Affairs says it remains in close communication with Washington to safeguard Taiwan's interests. With the Asia Minute, Bill Dorman, HPR News.
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8: Honolulu lawmakers are working on changes to city construction laws in anticipation of new federal flood maps. Next month, the Federal Emergency Management Agency will update the borders for flood areas on Oahu. That could mean thousands of homes on the island that don't need flood insurance now could be required to get it. The city could also lose out on federal disaster assistance. The Honolulu City Council is considering a bill with new construction rules for flood-prone locations. They include new buildings that use flood-resistant material and elevated foundations and utilities that are safe from flooding. Councilmember Estekia Aina introduced the measure on behalf of the city's Department of Planning and Permitting. She says the changes are urgent for the island.
11: I just wanted to remind my colleagues and the general public that the expeditious of this bill prior to June 10th is critically important because it will ensure that the city remains eligible for federal disaster assistance. And it's even more important given the recent Kona low storm events.
8: The bill passed its second council reading this week and will be heard next during a committee meeting. This is members supported HPR 1 at 6:07.
12: It's Morning Edition from NPR News. I'm Michelle Martin in Washington, D.C.
1: And I'm Steve Inskeep in Beijing, where President Trump is in the middle of a summit with China's president. The two presidents attended a state dinner, and each has made a toast this evening. Earlier today, they met for policy discussions, and we have a bit of news about what was said and also how it was communicated. Each government released what's called a readout, a summary of that private meeting of the presidents. China says that its president issued a warning on Taiwan. The U.S. says that its president talked about trade and Iran. In a moment, we'll ask a veteran diplomat where those summaries come from. We begin with the news. NPR's China correspondent Jennifer Pak is here in Beijing. Hey there, Jennifer.
13: Hey, Steve.
1: Okay, first, what does the Chinese version, the Chinese account of this meeting say?
13: Well, it doesn't give a lot of specifics on what was agreed upon, just what Xi wanted or said. And he said that he wants to work with President Trump to steer the two countries towards a landmark year, making 2026 a landmark year, that they should work towards constructive strategic stability, and that this is a turbulent world, that if the two countries join hands, they can do great things. As you mentioned, he also stated that Taiwan is a very important issue. It cannot be mishandled because it will disrupt U.S.-China relations if it is not handled properly.
1: Okay, so that's the Chinese version of what the president said. The U.S. has this statement that emphasizes other issues like trade and the Strait of Hormuz, saying the two sides agreed the Strait of Hormuz must, quote, remain open, although it seems currently to be closed. So what do you make of that?
13: I mean, these are the issues that President Trump has been hammering on and on. He said that, you know, China needs to expand its markets for American businesses. This is an issue that goes back to Trump 1.0. He said they want Chinese investment into their industries. China would say, we have tried, but you're blocking us. President Trump also talked about the fentanyl issue. Remember, at the start of his second term, he imposed tariffs on Chinese exports for that reason, saying that the Chinese government didn't do enough to stop fentanyl precursors from flowing into the U.S. And also you have purchases for agricultural goods, that, of course, is very important, and also American oil. This is something new that apparently China had agreed to buy more American oil, so it's less dependent on oil in the Middle East.
14: Okay, so that's the Chinese statement, the U.S. statement. Jennifer, you've read them both. Is there anything else that stands out to you about either of them?
13: Well, the Chinese media have really put a lot of emphasis on stability. This encapsulates a lot. Stability could mean stability in trade. You know, the tariffs going up and down. It's been a roller coaster ride for manufacturers, also American importers. Stability could also refer to the Iran war. And so it could also refer to the Taiwan issue, because that's what Beijing sees as a red line.
14: I guess it might also refer to the idea that China wants to see itself as the world stabilizer, as the U.S. seems less stable.
13: Yes, well, it's easy when China is saying that we didn't start a war.
14: NPR's Jennifer Pak, thanks so much.
13: Thank you.
14: We'll talk through those statements with Richard Haass, a longtime U.S. diplomat, also was president of the Council on Foreign Relations. Ambassador, welcome back.
15: Good to be with you, Steve.
14: Is it unusual that each side at a summit like this would offer a summary of the president's conversation and they say very different things?
15: It's not unusual that they would offer their respective summaries. That they're so divergent is it's reflective of the reality that the two sides have very different priorities. For China, obviously what matters most is Taiwan, Taiwan, Taiwan. And for the U.S., there's a range of issues, but with this president, first and foremost is trade and reducing the imbalance of trade that exists between us.
14: I guess this describes a conversation of each side saying, this is what is important to me, as opposed to saying, this is what we have agreed on.
15: Absolutely. And my sense is there won't be a lot of agreement, certainly on the big issues. But I'm also struck, particularly with the toast at the beginning of the banquet, just how calm it was, how normal it was. They both spoke positively about the dynamic, the historical dynamic of U.S.-Chinese relations, leaving out the awkward periods in our history. Again, for the Trump administration, it was surprisingly traditional. I'd almost use that word. So I take this as a good sign. Plus, it was announced that President Xi Jinping will be coming to the United States in September. That's the time of the annual meeting, opening of the UN General Assembly. He and the president mm-hmm. will meet again. So this shows some progress since the earlier tariff wars of, say, 12 months ago. It seems to me this relationship has settled down somewhat.
14: You allude to the banquet, this big, big event at the Great Hall of the People here in Beijing. The two presidents each gave a toast, and President Trump did give a fairly conventional toast in which he mentioned, I believe, September 24 as the date at which President Xi will be in the United States. Now, you mentioned China's warning on Taiwan. They're repeating a bunch of words they've said before many, many times about Taiwan. But is it still news that they said it?
15: The fact that they said it so prominently up front, that says to me it's a message, it's almost a preemptive message. And what I think they're looking for is to get a better sense of where Donald Trump stands on Taiwan. They are hoping to come away not with a new U.S. position, though they'd love one, but I think what they're hoping to come away with a deeper understanding of the extent of his commitment to Taiwan, whether in terms of arms, rhetoric, or if push ever came to shove. I think they're looking for insight, because Donald Trump, as you know, is a rather hard guy to predict. His policy toward Taiwan, his words and his deeds have been, shall we say, inconsistent. So I think the Chinese are hoping to come away with a better grasp of where he stands.
14: What message is President Trump sending by rounding up a bunch of CEOs to bring along to this?
15: Well, a big part of foreign policy for Donald Trump is trade. You'd almost say for him, the business of foreign policy is business. He hates trade imbalances where China exports to us much more than we export to them. So he wants to see Boeing sell a lot of aircraft. He'd like to see fuel, say natural gas sales to China, probably soybeans, probably beef, things like that. I think it's also perhaps a statement that in areas of high technology, we're pretty strong, China. You should pay attention to that. So I think it's got multiple messages there.
14: Richard Haass, this summit is not over. There may be further statements after another round of meetings tomorrow. But based on what we know so far about what has been on the agenda, is there anything in this relationship between the United States and China that has not been discussed that you think would be very important to discuss?
15: Probably a few things. One will be Iran. The United States, you know, they've both talked about the importance of getting the Strait of Hormuz back open. The question is, what, if anything, will China signal that it's prepared to say to Iran privately. I think that's one thing, and maybe what they might ask in exchange. I think the United States will probably continue to press China, or at least I hope we will, not to help Russia in Ukraine. Possibly also some preliminary conversation about AI, artificial intelligence. There's a lot of people hoping that the two great powers can come up almost with an arms control regime, Steve, where we allow good parts of AI to go forward but push back against the destabilizing ones. I, for one, think that's, shall we say, wildly optimistic. But I wouldn't be surprised if AI were on the agenda.
14: This is interesting. You're talking about something like the nuclear arms control agreements that were negotiated once upon a time. Are you feeling that AI would be even harder to restrain through those agreements than nuclear weapons were?
15: Absolutely. Think about it. It's so much more dynamic. It takes place in so many places. Plus, it's an area of such commercial importance. So I think the idea that you could get a regime, a collective regime of restraint, is extraordinarily optimistic and unlikely to come about.
14: Especially since any country in the world could eventually be playing that game. Richard Haass, thanks so much.
15: Thank you, sir.
0: Iran is implementing a new system to collect fees from ships passing through the Strait of Hormuz. The U.S. description of a meeting between Presidents Trump and Xi Jinping says she opposed Iran charging that money. China's description did not. NPR's Jackie Northam reports on what's being called Iran's toll booth.
16: Before the war in Iran, ships could freely pass through the Strait of Hormuz. Now any vessel movement will be formally regulated by Iran. Under the newly created Persian Gulf Strait Authority, ships wanting to cross the vital choke point need to get permission. That begins with an email to the Islamic Revolutionary Guard Corps.
17: They respond with something as straightforward as an Excel spreadsheet, asking for all kinds of information.
16: Brett Erickson heads up Obsidian Risk Advisors. He says there are more than 40 questions that need to be answered before a ship can proceed.
18: They ask for things like origin country and origin point, destination, the type of vessel, the vessel value, vessel cargo, the nationality of the crew, number of crew. And when this is received, they essentially give a green light or red light to whether or not you can navigate.
16: Erickson says the Revolutionary Guard would then guide a ship through the Strait of Hormuz via radio communication. At that point, a payment will have to be made. Erickson says this is where it gets murky. It's unclear of the amount of payment or if, in fact, any ships have paid since the toll was established. Ian Ralby heads up Auxilium Worldwide, a nonprofit working on ocean governance issues. He says it's unlikely many ships will pay a fee.
19: Payment to the proposed authority would potentially be considered funding of terrorism under international financing of terrorism laws.
16: Ralby says the U.S., the U.K., the European Union, and others have sanctioned the Revolutionary Guard Corps. Paying a toll to the IRGC would violate those sanctions.
19: So this is a real problem for ship owners. It may be successful in getting the ship out, but it may also cause that vessel that gets out, along with all its companion vessels around the world, to be sanctioned for terrorist financing.
16: Ralby says the Strait of Hormuz is an international waterway, and Iran's decision to implement tolls violates freedom of navigation, and it also sets a bad precedent.
19: The worrying thing is, if it is in any way formalized, we will likely see other states in other parts of the world around key choke points start to think similarly.
16: Which could further snarl up the maritime movement of goods and energy. Jackie Northam, NPR News.

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2: Good morning. It's Morning Edition on HPR One. I'm Mike Machado at 6:19. A Washington state man is facing federal charges after allegedly throwing a large rock at an endangered monk seal on Maui. Igor Litvinchuk was captured on video by a local resident who caught him in the act last week. That video has caused widespread outrage on social media. Litvinchuk was cited by the State Department of Land and Natural Resources and arrested by special agents with the National Oceanic and Atmospheric Administration. The monk seal's name Lani, and she's well-beloved in Lahaina. Hawaiian monk seals are one of the most endangered marine mammals on the planet. Those who violate the law could face a maximum sentence of up to 5 years in jail and a $50,000 fine under state law. Litvinchuk, who's facing federal charges, is expected to make an initial court appearance in Seattle today. If convicted, he faces a fine of up to $70,000 and up to 1 year in prison for each federal charge. And a little bit of island weather for you for most of the islands. Mostly sunny today. Becoming mostly cloudy this evening. Scattered windward and Mauka showers. Isolated leeward showers. Highs 81 to 86. Lows 71 to 76. East winds 15 to 20. And the Big Island. Mostly cloudy on the Hilo side. Partly sunny on the Kona side. Showers in the morning and scattered showers in the afternoon. Highs 81 to 86. Lows 71 to 76. And again, east winds 15 to 20 miles per hour.
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0: This is Morning Edition from NPR News. I'm Michelle Martin.
4: And I'm Steve Inskeep in Beijing. The summit here between President Trump and China's President Xi may help their countries do more business, but there's a reality below the surface of that. Companies in each country are having to learn to do business without the other country. We heard yesterday about a U.S. company seeking rare earth minerals independent of China. Today, we visit a Chinese company trying to do business independent of American chips. The company is Huawei, which the U.S. targeted for years. Its headquarters is south of here in the giant city of Shenzhen. When we went to that city, we saw little outward sign of the long U.S. campaign. Now, out here on the street, we can see what a high-profile company Huawei is. The founder is a legendary Chinese entrepreneur. One of his daughters is here on a billboard endorsing a brand of Baijiu, Chinese alcohol. We toured Huawei's flagship store, which looks like a combination Apple store and auto dealership. They sell phones and laptops and self-driving cars. Huawei does not have its own car brand, but sells the sensors, radar, and cameras for many other companies' cars. An employee rode along with us on a test drive.
5: And to activate the automatic driving, I'm just pressing this button.
4: Okay. Yeah. The car drives smoothly and accelerates only a little over the speed limit. Oh, so it will go 20% over the speed limit, but not more than that. The employee, who the company asked us not to name because she's not an authorized spokesperson, offered to have my car seat give me a massage. I can get a massage from this car?
5: Yeah.
4: She gave an instruction, the chair activated, and it felt like a knuckle in my back. As the knuckle moved, she explained why she was not giving the car instructions in English.
5: Currently, the AI assistants only understand Chinese.
4: Oh, okay. Because you're focused on the Chinese market. That's one market the United States can never close to Huawei. Inside the store, an employee showed us other cars with sensors on the doors.
6: I'm going to show you some features. Like usually you're going to open the door by your hands. But for this one, have you saw Star Wars before?
4: Yeah. He says you can use the Force. You reached out your hand without touching the door and just kind of waved and it opened.
6: Yeah.
4: When I last visited Huawei 7 years ago, the company was reaching out to dominate the telecommunications world. Its buildings were so ornate, they brought palaces to mind. Some were literally designed to look like old European squares and chateaus. Today, the buildings are still breathtaking, but U.S. pressure altered what goes on inside, as we heard from an independent analyst, Dan Wang, at Stanford University's Hoover Institution.
7: Huawei is China's most important technology company, bar none.
4: From the 1980s onward, it grew into an internet company that dominated Wi-Fi and sold smartphones. The first Trump administration accused Huawei of being a front for the Chinese army. Investigations revealed no proof, but the U.S. pushed Huawei out of America and lobbied other countries to reject it, too. The U.S. denied all Chinese companies high-end computer chips.
7: At its worst, Huawei's revenues collapsed by, I think, something like 30%. And Huawei had a significant problem acquiring the chips for its smartphones, using Google's Android software system in its smartphones, as well as running into supply chain issues of all sorts, because at the end of the day, the United States is still a leading technologist.
8: How did they try to recover from that?
7: By focusing more on the Chinese market.
4: Remember the car that only speaks Chinese? China's auto industry is less exposed to U.S. sanctions. Huawei also had to design its own, often inferior, chips.
7: As well as taking advantage of the leakiness of U.S. controls because they are still able to acquire chips from abroad.
4: Above all, Huawei invested. It's in a country where conditions encourage that. The company kept up research and development spending. It built a new campus where engineers research artificial intelligence. Huawei has not trumpeted this story. Its founder rarely does interviews anymore. But when we visited, the company put a longtime executive on the record, Alan Fan, their chief intellectual property rights officer. He recalled when the U.S. cut off chips from the Taiwanese maker TSMC.
9: TSMC was basically the foundry of the world, so that was a big deal. So at the time, I think many of our products cannot be shipped because of that.
4: And we're talking about even just basic things like a phone. You need really good chips for a phone.
9: Phones are not basic things.
4: Okay.
9: Phones are small, but it's very, very complicated.
4: Yeah.
9: It's thousands of parts. Some core component of phones cannot be supplied. Because they are designed by Huawei, they cannot be manufactured by TSMC, so we had the problem.
4: How are you making phones or other consumer products without the chips that normally would be running those products?
9: We can't. We couldn't.
4: Until they developed phones that ran on inferior chips. Sometimes Huawei phones overheat, but they include flashy features like folding screens.
9: We still have to compete, and we try to focus on the things that we can, you know, still make a difference.
4: More than chips or software, Alan Fan talked of ecosystems. When Huawei worked with Google, it had access to an ecosystem of companies and products and services surrounding Google. Now it's had to develop its own. Is it important to your country that this company succeed?
9: I think it will be a sign, you know, if Huawei is successful, then it's a sign that the Chinese supply chain

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3: Good morning and mahalo for listening to Morning Edition on member-supported HPR1. I'm Mike Machado. It's 6:30. The solar industry says that hundreds of millions of dollars of investments in new solar projects across Hawaii are in jeopardy. This comes after state lawmakers voted to phase out the renewable energy tax credit. HPR's Savannah Herriman-Pote explains.
4: The credit helps to finance new residential and commercial solar systems. Senate Bill 3125 eliminates that credit in 2031. But changes start before that. The credit has new reporting and income requirements for taxpayers. And moving forward, the state would only spend $40 million each year on the credit. That's less than half of what the state has spent annually on the credit in recent years. The solar industry is also concerned that some of these changes could be retroactively applied to projects this year.
5: And that right now is what is causing most of the concern, because that is going to have, if we're reading it right, could potentially have an immediate impact on investments and installations that have already happened.
4: That's Rocky Mold, the executive director of the Hawaii Solar Energy Association. Mold says he's been hearing from solar companies who are worried they may have to cancel or refinance projects that are already underway if the amount of credit their project is eligible for retroactively changes.
5: We're looking at $460 million of investment just this year that are at risk.
4: Ted Peck is the president of the solar company Holuho Energy, which primarily develops systems for low- and middle-income residents living in multi-dwelling units. Peck says he has seven projects that would be affected by retroactive changes to the credit.
6: I literally, on Friday, had an investor in a project tell me he was out as the legislature was signing off on this bill.
4: This repeal of the state-level tax credit comes as the solar industry reels from the recent rollback of federal incentives for renewable energy projects. Congress eliminated a federal tax credit for residential solar at the start of this year. Commercial projects have until July to break ground to qualify for remaining federal tax credits. If financing falls through for those projects at this point, developers may miss that deadline. The Solar Energy Association wants lawmakers to convene a special session to clarify the language in the bill and protect projects already built or in development this year. State Representative Nicole Lowen shares the industry's concerns about the bill.
7: The impact to these commercial projects will have economy-wide impacts, but also not to be underplayed is the importance of the impact on families who have paid for and installed solar systems in, you know, January, February, March, or April, or maybe even beginning of May of this year, who are counting on getting the tax credits. And now, because we've made this law retroactive, may not get the tax credit in the amount that they anticipated.
4: Governor Josh Green could still veto the bill. He actually vetoed a measure last year that would have sunset the renewable energy tax credit, noting its importance to the economy. But he's in a

0: riskier position this year. The language about the credit is part of a much larger bill about income tax cuts for Hawaii households. He can't veto one without vetoing the other. Lowen said she'd prefer lawmakers reconvene to pass new language to protect existing projects. Savannah Harriman-Pote, HPR News.
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4: It's Morning Edition from NPR News. I'm Steve Inskeep in Beijing.
5: And I'm Michelle Martin in Washington, D.C. Good morning. President Trump's campaign to punish big law firms will get a hearing before an appeals court today.
4: The White House is trying to yank security clearances and ban attorneys from federal buildings because the firms hired people or represented clients the president does not like.
5: NPR's Carrie Johnson has been following this legal drama, and she's here now to tell us more about it. Good morning, Carrie.
6: Good morning, Michelle.
5: First, would you describe these White House orders and then explain what the president was trying to do?
6: Yeah, President Trump's orders targeted several major law firms. He went about that several ways, using security clearances and access to government buildings, and he tried to prevent the firms from winning federal contracts with the government, too. These law firms had once employed people who investigated Donald Trump, like attorneys in the Russia probe, or they had represented causes or clients like the Democratic National Committee. Here's what the president had to say when he signed one of those orders last year.
7: This is an absolute honor to sign. What they've done is just terrible. It's a weaponization. You could say weaponization against a political opponent, and it should never be allowed to happen again.
6: Now, four of those law firms fought back in court, Wilmer Hale, Jenner and Block, Perkins Coie, and Sussman Godfrey, and they all won before judges who were appointed by Democratic and Republican presidents. But this administration says courts cannot tell the president how to handle national security clearances, and they cannot interfere with directives about building access or government contracts. Today, the U.S. Court of Appeals for the D.C. Circuit is going to hear the case.
5: How are the law firms preparing to make their case?
6: The firms are looking to Supreme Court precedent that says our justice system depends on an informed and independent bar. They're going to argue these orders violate the First Amendment and pose a severe threat to the legal profession and the rule of law. And they say in court papers, the adversarial system depends on courts hearing views from both sides. Lawyers need to be able to represent unpopular causes. They also say it's not just these law firms. Their clients have a right to a lawyer of their choice under the Sixth Amendment. Now, many nonprofit legal groups have filed friend of the court briefs to support the law firms. But people who tried to organize opposition to the Trump order say there's really been a lack of courage by other law firms and partners. Philip LaGuevara served as a prosecutor in the Watergate scandal.
8: We encountered very widespread and very frustrating reluctance on the part of partners in major law firms to sign on to anything because they were concerned or their firm management was concerned about anything that involved getting crosswise with the president.
6: LaGuevara told me firms and partners were hiding in the weeds last year when Trump signed those orders, and it's still true since he couldn't get some big-name lawyers and firms to sign briefs this year either.
5: What do you expect will happen in court today?
6: It's really odd that we are here. Only a couple of months ago, the Justice Department filed papers to withdraw this appeal and just take the loss. But DOJ quickly reversed course in a sign that President Trump wants to have this fight. Arguing for the Justice Department will be Abhishek Kambli. He's argued some of the administration's toughest cases over the past year. This will be one of his final moves in the government because he's leaving the DOJ soon. And arguing for the law firms will be former U.S. Solicitor General Paul Clement. He's a conservative who's been taking on tough assignments against the administration in Donald Trump's second term.
5: That is NPR's Carrie Johnson. Carrie, thank you.
6: Thanks for having me.
4: Here in Beijing, we're following President Trump's visit to China, and we're also exploring some of the Chinese economy. Chinese exports are at the heart of the U.S.-China relationship and, lately, their rivalry. And in the big exporting city of Shenzhen, we found a hidden factor in China's rise. It's a city of technology where millions of iPhones are made. It shows off its tech talent in a waterfront area called Talent Park. There's the buzz of a drone overhead, where people can order lunch on their phones, and a drone delivers it. The drone lands on a sort of vending machine. It drops your order in, and you take it out. Yang Zhongcheng opened a package for his son.
9: I order McDonald's together with my kid. It's pretty convenient. It's my first time.
4: Shenzhen owes much of its success to tech, but also to something else. Oh, and we've just turned down an extremely narrow alley. Well, street. This is a street. This is one of the city's urban villages where some streets are too narrow for a car. Instead, electric motorbikes race silently at you, leaving you little room to step aside. This is like a video game where you try not to get run over by a motorbike. Look up, when you safely can, and you see improvised buildings, tangles of electric wires, and a sliver of sky. We walked into one building and up the stairs to talk with Liu He, who works at a cultural center called Handshake 302. These are handshake buildings. What is a handshake building?
10: You see that building? We can handshake each other.
4: Oh, wait, you just pointed out the window. There's another building 2 feet away.
10: Yeah. We can handshake to another building, but we would never do that.
4: An urban village called Ganxia has plenty of life. Kids play basketball in one of the few open areas, but people live in tiny spaces, such as four adults sharing a one-bedroom apartment. Here's how these neighborhoods were part of Shenzhen's economic rise. In 1980, there was no city here at all, just rural villages. Then the government made a special economic zone. Fields became factories. Villages became crammed residential areas for workers. Don Wong is a Chinese economist with the Eurasia Group.
11: The government could not have built housing fast enough. So they have actually capped a lot of those villages to let them build those low-quality housing on really cheap rural land.
4: Cheap housing sheltered cheap labor that could sell affordable goods to the world. We've gone just one block from the urban village and suddenly we're amid these upscale shops, and the brand name on this clothing store is Younger. In more recent years, a wealthier China has redeveloped some urban villages. Wages and living standards soared, but something else soared too, real estate prices. It was a bubble. In front of a restaurant, we met Li Chen, who's worked almost 10 years for an insurance company. She considers Shenzhen a special place to live, and she pays for that privilege. I read an article that says that in Shenzhen, many people have to spend half their income on their mortgage for their home. You say yes, that's right.
12: Oh, about half.
4: Half your income goes for the mortgage. Her parents help her to make ends meet. Lately, the government has tried to deflate the real estate bubble, but economist Don Wong says residents still pay a lot.
11: That's pretty much mean they cannot have too much in hand for consumption. And that's part of the reason why consumer market has been so weak in the past 4 or 5 years.
4: The real estate that once powered Shenzhen's economy now restrains it somewhat, though the city is still exporting to the world. This is NPR News.
1: And this is HPR 1 at 6:42. I'm Mike Machado. Number of people experiencing homelessness across Hawaii has slightly decreased since 2024. That's according to the Homeless Point in Time Count. It's an annual census that tracks the number of people sleeping in areas that aren't meant for humans to live on, Kauai, Maui, and Hawaii Islands. The advocacy teams expanded their search to cover rural and hard-to-reach places to make the count as accurate as it could. Billy Joe Pike is the chair of the Community Alliance Partners on Hawaii Island.
13: And that progress did not happen by accident.
12: This reflects years of coordinated outreach, shelter access, prevention efforts, healthcare partnerships, housing navigation, and community collaboration, focused on moving people off the streets and helping them find stability. This point in time count shows that when our community works together, progress and change is possible. Our community has made a commitment to invest resources and time to ensure that no child has to worry about where they'll sleep at night and can focus on being kids.
1: The report shows a significant decrease in the number of houseless people in shelters, but there was a slight increase in people living unsheltered. The full report and county breakdowns can be found on our website, hawaiipublicradio.org. In Big Island hotel news, Todd Temperley is back. The former Grand Wailea resort manager returns from 10 years on the mainland to be named GM of the Fairmont Orchid. The county of Kauai is hosting an open house on May 27th to discuss expansion of the Kekaha landfill. The event will give West Kauai residents an update on capacity challenges and long-term plans for waste disposal on the island. The Kekaha landfill is expected to reach capacity by 2030. The open house will be held on Wednesday, May 27th, 6 p.m., the Kekaha Neighborhood Center. A Kapa'a woman has been sentenced to 40 months in prison for defrauding the Kauai Coronavirus Rental and Utility Assistance Program. Kailani Kaiave must also pay $126,000 in restitution to the state. It's the amount she defrauded through the county's COVID relief program. Palolu Trail on Hawaii Island will be closed this Sunday from 6 a.m. to 2 p.m. for maintenance. The volunteer efforts will be led by the Protect Palolu Ohana, a group of mostly lineal descendants of the area. Mahalo, friends, for listening to Morning Edition on community-supported HPR1. I'm Mike Machado at 645.
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4: It's Morning Edition from NPR News. I'm Steve Inskeep.
5: And I'm Michelle Martin. Professional sports teams are more profitable than ever, and some fans are following those teams in a new way. Colorado Public Radio's Andrew Kenny reports.
13: Basketball fans started claiming tables at a sports bar on Denver's Colfax Avenue an hour before the Denver Nuggets tipped off a recent playoff game. But they weren't just there to watch Nikola Jokic. Many were hoping to catch a glimpse of their favorite local sports personalities who were recording the DNVR Nuggets live stream and podcast upstairs.
14: I think the personality they bring is so much about what makes it so fun.
13: That's Randy Music. Here's Mark Ajlune.
15: They all know hoops for sure, but they also are funny as hell and super entertaining.
13: This is Micaiah Chacon.
16: They're not afraid to, you know, have a hot take here and there, but they're also just like genuine fans.
13: Upstairs, the show's four hosts are settled into a studio, watching the game against the Minnesota Timberwolves, as thousands more people online watch them watch the game.
17: Cam Johnson, catch and shoot it!
18: Let's go! Oh no, are they not missing today?
13: The bar and the upper floors are the headquarters of a growing sports media company that started in Denver. All City Network has expanded to four more cities, 140 full-time employees, and revenue well above $10 million, says CEO Brandon Spano.
19: Our goal is to see a $100 million plus valuation by the end of the year. Our goal is to get to 30 plus markets in the next 5 years.
13: The company's shows about the Nuggets and other Denver teams can draw 6 million viewers and listeners per month, making a profit on sponsorships from gambling companies, local roofers, Toyota, and others.
20: If something goes well, you want to sort of live in that moment a little bit longer and sort of like savor it.
13: Co-host Eric Wiedem, a.k.a. D-Line, says he covers sports like a super fan, not a buttoned-up journalist.
20: Also, there's the other side. If you're feeling despondent, you want to feel like that therapy session. You want to be able to sort of talk it out and rationalize.
13: The company is capitalizing on a bigger shift in media, according to sports media academic Brian Moritz at St. Bonaventure University. Audiences want to see and hear from personalities. They want streaming and podcasts, and they want to feel like they're part of something. But the model comes with risks, too.
0: They came along at a good time because the Nuggets got good. Well, what happens when the Nuggets aren't good anymore? And I think that's kind of when you find out how kind of like robust and built the community is.
13: Back in the bar, the crowd gets hyped as the Nuggets take a 19-point lead, but the team slowly wilts under pressure from the Wolves. When the final buzzer sounds around 11 p.m. on this Monday night, Denver has lost, and what's left of the crowd filters out. Up in the studio, the hosts start to make sense of it all for the diehards online.
21: Man, that was tough. That was tough. Get in here, everybody. Come suffer together. Be with your people. Be with your people here. What is everybody? Welcome to the Loser's Lounge. Womp, womp,
13: womp, womp. Shows after losses tend to get significantly fewer views than after wins. But if they can keep growing to new cities, they'll always have a winner somewhere. For NPR News, I'm Andrew Kenny in Denver.
5: This is Morning Edition from NPR News. I'm Michelle Martin.
4: And I'm Steve Inskeep.
1: And this is HPR 1 at 6:49. I'm Mike Machado. The National Weather Service will release its forecast for hurricane season next week. Season typically runs from June to November. And this while Hawaii is still recovering from the recent Kona-lo storms. Honolulu Board of Water Supply is urging the public to be prepared. Ernie Lau is the chief engineer and the Board of Water Supply manager.
22: My recommendation to everybody is be prepared. We need to be more self-reliant, able to handle the situation even without first responders or government coming in. As soon as the power goes out, think about conserving water. And if you're able to store water ahead of time before a storm is coming, that's even better. You know, we are getting prepared for making sure that all our generators are working, looking at our emergency response plans, and we'll be at different community events, encouraging people to be prepared.
1: Honolulu residents can visit the Board of Water Supply to obtain free emergency water jugs. The Woods Hole Oceanographic Institute says commercial overfishing is more complex than we thought. Data from decades of Hawaii longline fishing indicate huge amounts of unwanted mid-depth fish caught and released, but most of them, over 80%, don't survive, succumbing to capture stress and injury. The 800-room Moana Surfrider has completed a $70 million renovation. The Surfrider wing was the last to get a makeover, including lots of local art. Built in 1901, the Moana is a favorite for high tea and wedding events, and when President Obama came home for the holidays, this is where they put the press corps. This is member-supported HPR 1 at 6:51.
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25: From Marketplace, I'm Nancy Marshall-Genzer in Washington. Kevin Warsh is officially the next chair of the Federal Reserve. The Senate voted 54-45 to confirm Warsh to a 4-year term yesterday. He'll replace Jerome Powell, who has led the central bank for the past 8 years. Warsh will face a challenging economic environment, as Marketplace's Henry Epp reports.
26: Warsh's confirmation coincided with two reports this week showing inflation heating up again. Consumer prices rose 3.8% in April, well above the Fed's target of 2%, and prices paid by wholesalers rose at the fastest pace since 2022. That could mean even higher consumer prices are still on the way. A worsening inflation picture makes it less likely voting members of the Fed will want to lower interest rates. So Warsh could soon have to contend with public pressure from President Trump, who's relentlessly pushed the Fed to lower borrowing costs. Under Jerome Powell, Trump has attempted to fire Fed Governor Lisa Cook, and the Department of Justice began an investigation into Powell's oversight of a building renovation. I'm Henry Epp for Marketplace.
25: Residential rents can differ wildly depending on the market or even the building or neighborhood. But according to the latest report from Realtor.com, the median listed rent across 50 of the biggest metro areas fell in April, down 1.7% compared to the same month last year, and the 33rd month in a row that rents were lower year over year. Marketplace's Carla Javier explains how this is possible when a lot of other things are getting more expensive.
6: Like with so many things, it all comes down to supply and demand. Joel Berner at Realtor.com says on the supply side of rentals,
7: we had this huge boom of construction from 2021 to about 2024, and that effect is still being felt.
6: Especially in the Sun Belt markets.
7: We had lots of movers chasing after a limited number of rental units, and that drove rents way up.
6: That, along with lower interest rates, incentivized construction. But now there's less demand, says Jenny Schutz at Arnold Ventures.
8: We have a contraction of households overall, coming partly from the restrictions on immigration, so fewer people coming to the U.S.
6: She also says fewer young people are getting their own pads, instead opting to stay with parents or roommates. Less demand for more supply means lower rents, at least lower than they had been during that pandemic boom. Susan Wachter at the University of Pennsylvania's Wharton School says today's increased costs won't show up in rents immediately because it takes a while to build new units.
9: Those that are going to come to market years from now will be impacted by today's higher costs, particularly for fuel costs.
6: Though, she adds, renters are still feeling the impact of those higher costs, just not in rents necessarily, but in their utility bills. I'm Carla Javier from Marketplace.
25: Let's do the numbers. The Dow is up 311 points. That's about 0.6%. The S&P 500 is also about 0.6% higher. The NASDAQ is up about 0.8%. 10-year Treasury yield is up at 4.46%.
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25: We're continuing to check in with small businesses that are navigating the tariff refund process. The portal to apply for a refund opened a few weeks ago, this after the Supreme Court struck down a large swath of President Trump's tariffs. The federal government is on the hook for something like $166 billion in refunds. Today we hear from Gabe Hagen, co-founder and CEO of Brick Road Coffee in Tempe, Arizona.
10: The tariffs have been probably the worst thing I could have imagined. In 2024 is when my husband and I decided to take my retirement and invest in a second location and bringing in full steel roasting. So 2024, we do all these projections. We take out these loans so we can expand, do the construction, and open the roastery. By the time we're done with construction, it's now June, July 2025. Our first inventory purchase for the roastery was so much higher than we had originally planned because we didn't plan for tariffs. What I didn't know, and I didn't realize, like, even though I'm the one that gets the bill from my importer to pay the tariff, they are technically the importer of record. So this has been a whole learning journey, realizing that I can't actually submit to get any of my refunds for my green coffee because it came through technically somebody else. And that's been frustrating because there's nothing that requires them to then pass it back down to me. So I'm still in this gray area of like, will I see any refunds back? Tariff refunds aren't going to cover the increased cost of goods. They're not going to cover all of the chaos that was caused within the commodity market. most of our goods come from distributors who aren't line item. They aren't putting a line item for tariff. They're just raising the prices. So we don't actually see the full impact of what is tariff versus what is being raised because of the war or the blockage of the Strait of Hormuz or whatever it may be at the moment that's causing that. Last year in December, we took a second mortgage on our house, my husband and I, so we could get another round of working capital into the business. So there's not many more assets we have. So we're getting close to like running out of those, like in case of emergency pull lever things. I'm doing my budget month by month at this point because I can't plan for anything. There's no way of knowing what is going to happen because every time I think they can't do something else that will cause more harm, they do something like stop the flow of the Strait of Hormuz. Like, these are the things where it's just like, I can't wrap my head around how any small business is going to survive.
25: That's Gabe Hagan with Brick Road Coffee. I'm Nancy Marshall Genzer, and we're from APM, American Public Media.
3: 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And Go Breadfruit, the author of a book on Ulu, is nominated for a James Beard Media Award. 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

0: Good morning. President Trump is looking to make a deal with China more than a year after launching a trade war. How much of today's summit is show, and how much of it is substance? It's Morning Edition from NPR News. The NFL requires teams to interview people of color or women for high-ranking jobs. I'm Steve Inskeep.
1: And I'm Michelle Martin. The Trump administration is attacking other companies' diversity strategies. Is the NFL next? Also, the Chinese women who are trying to stop Chinese men from smoking one person at a time. And a new opera imagines Frida Kahlo on a journey through the underworld to reunite with Diego Rivera. It's Thursday, May 14th. On this day in 1904, the St. Louis Summer Olympics began, the first in the United States. News is next.
2: Live from NPR News in Washington, I'm Windsor Johnston. President Trump and Chinese President Xi Jinping wrapped up their first round of talks in Beijing today, with discussions centered on the war in Iran, trade tensions, and global energy security. Speaking alongside his Chinese counterpart, Trump emphasized cooperation between the two countries.
3: The American and Chinese people share much in common. We value hard work. We value courage and achievement. We love our families and we love our countries. Together, we have the chance to draw on these values to create a future of greater prosperity, cooperation, and happiness and peace for our children. We love our children, this region and the world. It's a special world with the two of us united and together.
2: The White House says both leaders agreed Iran cannot obtain a nuclear weapon and stressed the importance of fully reopening the Strait of Hormuz to shipping. The two leaders also discussed the island democracy of Taiwan. Ashish Valentine reports Taipei is responding to the talks, emphasizing Taiwan's strong ties with the U.S.
4: According to Chinese state broadcaster CCTV, Xi Jinping told Trump the Taiwan issue could bring the U.S. and China into conflict if it's mishandled. China claims the self-ruled island as its own territory and has not ruled out the use of force to take it. Responding to public concerns, Trump may strike a deal with Xi to lower U.S. support for Taiwan. The leader of Taiwan's ruling party legislative caucus, Zhuang Jueqiong, said it's better that the two large elephants, the U.S. and China, sit down and talk rather than fight. He emphasized support for Taiwan in the U.S. is bipartisan and based on laws like the Taiwan Relations Act, which compels the U.S. to help Taiwan defend itself. For NPR News, I'm Ashish Valentine in Taipei.
2: President Trump is expected to meet again with President Xi on Friday before heading back to Washington. Georgia is expected to be one of the next states to redraw its congressional map. Sarah Callis with Georgia Public Broadcasting reports.
5: Georgia's Republican Governor Brian Kemp issued a proclamation calling a special session to redraw the state's congressional and state legislative districts after the Supreme Court weakened the Voting Rights Act. Georgia's new maps will take effect in 2028, since early voting is already underway in this year's primaries. Other southern states like Alabama, Tennessee, Louisiana, and South Carolina have proposed new voting maps that will likely add Republican seats to Congress. The redistricting announcements come after President Donald Trump encouraged states to redraw the maps to help him during the midterms. The special session is set to begin on July 17th. For NPR News, I'm Sarah Callis in Atlanta.
2: On Wall Street, the Dow was up 358 points. This is NPR News in Washington.
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7: This is HPR 1 at 7:04. I'm Mike Machado. Honolulu lawmakers are working on changes to city construction laws in anticipation of new federal flood maps. Next month, the Federal Emergency Management Agency will update the borders for flood areas on Oahu. That could mean thousands of homes on the island that don't need flood insurance now could be required to get it. City could also lose out on federal disaster assistance. Honolulu City Council is considering a bill with new construction rules for flood-prone locations. They include new buildings that use flood-resistant material and elevated foundations and utilities that are safe from flooding. Councilmember Esther Kia'aina introduced the measure on behalf of the city's Department of Planning and Permitting. She says the changes are urgent for the island.
8: I just wanted to remind my colleagues and the general public that the expeditious of this bill prior to June 10th is critically important because it will ensure that the city remains eligible for federal disaster assistance. And it's even more important given the recent Kona low storm events.
7: As you've been hearing this morning on NPR, President Trump had his initial round of meetings with Chinese President Xi Jinping. We know how the story's being covered in the U.S., but what's the view from Taiwan? HPR's Bill Dorman has more in today's Asia Minute.
9: In Taipei this week, the media is watching language. The language of U.S. diplomacy is nuanced when it comes to Taiwan, as it has been for the nearly 50 years since the United States formally recognized the People's Republic of China. Certain phrasing is very precise, such as the United States does not support Taiwanese independence. But that's very different from saying the United States opposes Taiwanese independence, a phrase that several media outlets suggest Beijing is pushing the Trump administration to adopt. The articles and columns of the Taipei Times reflect caution about what might be said during Trump's visit to Beijing. That started before the president left Washington, when he was asked about the decades-long practice of the U.S. selling arms to Taiwan. Trump said, "President Xi would like us not to, and I'll have that discussion." Taiwan's Central News Agency said that would go against one of the main tenets of U.S. policy toward China, that the U.S. government would not consult with Beijing about arms sales to Taiwan. Beyond the language, it's the substance of those arms sales that's been a continued theme in Taiwan's media in the run-up to this week's summit in Beijing. Taiwan's Ministry of Foreign Affairs says it remains in close communication with Washington to safeguard Taiwan's interests. With the Asia Minute, Bill Dorman, HPR News.
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1: 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I'm Michelle Martin in Washington, D.C.
0: And I'm Steve Inskeep in Beijing. Two presidents have been talking here in China's capital.
1: President Trump met with China's President Xi Jinping in the Great Hall of the People. Each side has released an account of their conversation, and each account suggests the leaders repeated familiar themes rather than breaking new ground. The U.S. version of the talk says they discussed getting American products into China. China says Xi repeated a familiar warning to the U.S. over Taiwan. The American version never mentions Taiwan. According to the Chinese, Trump said things in private that were very much like he's saying in public.
11: There are those that say this is maybe the biggest summit ever. They can never remember anything like it. It's, I can say in the United States, it's people aren't talking about anything else.
0: NPR's senior political correspondent Tamara Keith has been traveling with the president. She's with us here in Beijing. Hi, Tam. It's
12: Hello.
0: Great to see you. So give me the big picture. What does Trump want out of this summit?
12: True to his brand, wherever Trump goes, he is looking to make deals. And it's not just the president himself. More than a dozen top corporate leaders from the U.S. are part of the delegation here. Tesla's Elon Musk and Jensen Huang of NVIDIA, which makes chips that are powering the AI boom, both flew with Trump on Air Force One. I saw Tim Cook of Apple earlier today as well. And Trump highlighted their presence in his remarks at the start of his first meeting with Xi.
11: And they're here today to pay respects to you and to China. And they look forward to trade and doing business. And it's going to be totally reciprocal on our behalf.
12: Of course, the reality of doing business in China is vastly more complicated than Trump makes it sound. But this is basically a year after Trump launched a trade war and then China struck back. And both countries are now looking to put the trade relationship on at least a little bit more of a stable footing.
0: Okay, this summit began with a ceremony this morning, Beijing time, at the Great Hall of the People. And you got to be there. What was it like?
12: There were red carpets for miles. There was a military demonstration with soldiers marching in perfect synchrony. A military band played the U.S. national anthem as cannons were fired from Tiananmen Square.
0: Well, I want people to hear what that sounded like so they can almost be standing next to you. So let's just linger in the sound that you recorded at that moment.
13: dozens of children welcoming President Trump, chanting a welcome while holding artificial flowers and American and Chinese flags. They're jumping up and down, waving the flags. President Trump is clearly charmed by all of these children. So these kids were perfectly well behaved, perfectly lined up, and then once the leaders were out of view, they became real kids, and they were super wiggly and relieved, I think, to be able to stop performing. But Trump later remarked on the kids as well.
11: That was an honor like few have ever seen before, and I think I was particularly impressed by those children. They were happy. They were beautiful.
13: Earlier this year, Trump said that he told Xi that they should put on the biggest display in the history of China. But I have to say that although this was impressive, this welcome ceremony really didn't seem all that different from how Trump was received in 2017 when he first visited as president.
0: Is there real substance in this meeting?
13: Yes.
0: Okay. And, All right, go on.
13: You know, it's also a show, but at this moment in history, Trump and Xi are the decision makers. They are the negotiators. And so the state of the relationship between these two nations competing for global dominance comes down to the relationship between two men.
0: Yeah, I got an impression from that communique that the Chinese put out that they were continuing to negotiate right up to the last moment to try to find something to announce, but
13: indeed they were.
0: NPR's Tamara Keith, it's a pleasure to see you. Thank you so much.
13: You're welcome.
0: Evan Osnos has been listening with us. He spent years as The New Yorker's Beijing correspondent and is with us here in the Capitol. Evan, welcome.
14: Thanks, Steve.
0: Thanks for coming by. Okay, so the two sides put out these diverging accounts of what the president's talked about. Do you feel you understand what was going on in that room?
14: I think it'll take a few more days. Things will dribble out. One thing did catch my attention, though. When the Chinese side said that the most important issue from their perspective was Taiwan, That's being pretty blunt. That tells you that they believe this is something that they want to draw attention to. And we'll have to find out later. We may not know immediately what it is that the American side committed.
0: So even though the Chinese statement repeated a lot of words and phrases that they've said many, many, many times about Taiwan, it struck you as significant. It is news that they brought up Taiwan in this
14: way. It's news in the sense that I think if you ask most Americans, they don't think about Taiwan every day. But in China and in Beijing, this is issue number one. So it's not something that's going to go away on its own.
0: Now, let me ask about conversations in other rooms, if I can. You know China really well. You were mentioning just a moment ago, you've been coming here for 30 years,
14: that's right,
0: which is amazing, and done a lot of reporting that a lot of people have paid attention to. You know a lot of people here, and here you are back again. What strikes you about the conversations you've been having?
14: You know, one phrase keeps coming up when you talk to Chinese folks who pay a lot of attention to this relationship. They say the U.S.-China relationship is like a big building on a very wobbly foundation. Hmm. That's the formulation. And what they're getting at is that they think that the United States is, and they're not wrong about this, very divided internally, and they see that reflected in how it deals with China. Some of them go so far as to say they think the United States is in a kind of terminal decline. Xi Jinping has talked about the East is rising, the West is declining. It's a very controversial idea. You know, there's a lot of people on both sides who say actually that may not be the case, but it does shape how the Chinese government deals with the United States.
0: How different is that Chinese perspective than it would have been 10 years ago, 20 years ago, 25, 30 years ago?
14: It's a big difference. You know, when I first started coming here, Steve, the Chinese economy was the same size as Italy's economy. I mean, here we are talking in this big kind of cluster of high rises. Back then, Beijing was a really low-slung city. And over the years, as it has advanced, the United States in that same generation has gone through a lot of hard times, and we've become, obviously, in ways we all know, much more polarized. And our own economic relationship with China has become a political issue at home. The Chinese are very aware of that. They always tend to know the pressures on an American president when they arrive, and they know the, call it the decision space that person has and what they can and can't do.
0: The United States has begun talking about China as a peer competitor. The president of the United States has talked about a G2 of two countries ruling the world, more or less. The Chinese over the years have demanded to be treated on terms of equality. Do you get a sense watching this summit that they feel like they actually are an equal and a peer competitor of the United States?
14: I think they do. In fact, I think on some issues, they feel that they may have the upper hand. They have leverage, for instance, when it comes to issues around whether the United States can get access to really essential rare earth elements that we need for our technology. So for the first time in this very long relationship, more than 50 years after Richard Nixon first came to Beijing, you now get the sense that these are two powers that the Chinese believe are on an equal footing. Now, that can also blow back. You know, we've seen patterns over the history when China has said, okay, we have the upper hand, and they may overreach, and then it produces an American reaction. So that cycle is what they're trying to avoid now. And what both of these presidents today were trying to indicate was, let's see if we can get back to business, perhaps back to more cultural exchange, get more students going back and forth.
0: You told me here how the Chinese perspective has changed over time. Of course, now you live in the United States, you talk with a lot of American officials. How has the American conversation about China changed in the last few years?
14: Well, it's no longer one in which the United States is deciding how much attention it wants to apply to China. China sort of seizes that attention, and there's a lot of wariness in Washington. You know, how much access do they want Chinese technology companies to have in the United States? Do they want to have, Chinese technology companies opening factories, sharing technology? Or not?
0: President Trump wants investment from China in the United States, but Americans also wonder, do we want that Chinese access to
14: that's
0: the United States?
14: That's a real debate to be had in Washington. So, you know, what we saw on the surface today was an effort to try to bring these two together, and that's meaningful. Pageantry is substance in diplomacy, but beneath it, there are big structural questions that remain unsolved.
0: Evan Osnos, it's a pleasure to see you. Thanks for coming by.
14: My pleasure. Thanks, Steve.
15: Lebanese and Israeli diplomats are due to meet in Washington today for another round of talks over what many Lebanese say is a ceasefire in name only. Lebanon's health ministry says 22 people, including 8 children, were killed in Israeli attacks Wednesday. NPR's Jane Aref has more from Beirut.
16: This was the funeral Wednesday in the coastal southern Lebanese town of Saida for 2 medics. The men, the latest in 108 first responders dead, were killed by an Israeli airstrike as they rushed to rescue wounded from an attack moments before. Israel says it strikes only Hezbollah targets, but the aid group Save the Children says on average, 4 children have been killed or wounded every day in Israeli strikes since the ceasefire on April 17. This is Lebanese surgeon Ghassan Abu Sitta, who treats some of the wounded.
17: Children are less likely to be able to get out of danger.
16: Attacks Wednesday included drone strikes on main highways south of Beirut. Lebanon says they killed 12 people, including a woman and her 2 children. Israel did not respond to NPR queries on the target of those strikes. Hezbollah, which is backed by Iran, has fired low-tech drones at the Israeli military. Israeli casualties have included a command sergeant major. Israel has responded by erecting nets. Lebanon has agreed to disarm Hezbollah. But in the meantime, Israel has invaded southern Lebanon and is bulldozing entire villages. On Thursday, as negotiators prepared for the U.S.-brokered talks, Israeli drones buzzed over Beirut, and Israel issued warnings to more villages that it planned to attack. Jane Aref, NPR News, Beirut.

0: This is NPR News.
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2: This is HPR 1 at 7:19. I'm Mike Machado. A Washington state man is facing federal charges after allegedly throwing a large rock at an endangered monk seal on Maui. Igor Litvinchuk was captured on video by a local resident who caught him in the act last week, and that video has caused widespread outrage on social media. Litvinchuk was cited by the State Department of Land and Natural Resources and arrested by special agents with the National Oceanic and Atmospheric Administration. The monk seal is named Lani and well-known and loved in Lahaina. Hawaii monk seals are one of the most endangered marine mammals on the planet. Those who violate the law could face a maximum sentence of up to 5 years in jail and a $50,000 fine under state law. Litvinchuk, who is facing federal charges, is expected to make an initial court appearance in Seattle today. If convicted, he faces a fine of up to $70,000 and up to 1 year in prison for each federal charge. Molokai farmers warn that Molokai agriculture is being harmed by unreliable Young Brothers barge runs. Young Brothers interrupted its usual Wednesday run and returned to Honolulu. Rough seas sometimes prevent docking on Lanai, but in this case, Young Brothers said the tug had a mechanical problem and the usual Molokai port call was also canceled. Recovery sailing is planned this weekend. Grant Schul of Kumu Farms had prepared 24 pallets of papaya and produce. Jonathan Jeffs of Akea Farm says this is the second Kona Kakai cancellation in a week and adds that the PUC has allowed Young Brothers to double his rates in 6 years. Both men say frustration is high in the Molokai farming community. Mahalo, friends, for listening to Morning Edition on community-supported Hawaii Public Radio. I'm Mike Machado at 7:21.
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5: And I'm Michelle Martin. Good morning. Frida Kahlo and Diego Rivera's evocative paintings and turbulent relationship inspired books, movies, plays, and now an opera. It opens at New York's Metropolitan Opera tonight. Reporter Jeff London caught up with the opera's creators at a companion exhibit at the Museum of Modern Art.
6: Congratulations, amazing to see your name on the newspaper.
7: It's so good to see you.
8: It's the morning after composer Gabriela Lena Frank won the Pulitzer Prize, which puts her in a pretty exclusive club with her librettist, Nilo Cruz. We meet between rehearsals for their opera, El Último Sueño de Frida y Diego. The English translation of the opera's title, Frida and Diego, The Last Dream, lends its name to MoMA's new show, which runs through September. Curator Beverly Adams leads the tour.
9: In the 1930s, he was the one. He was the man. He was the second person to have a retrospective at MoMA.
8: But more than seven decades after her death, it's Kahlo who's evolved into an international pop culture phenomenon. As the trio walks through the exhibition designed by John Bowser, who also did the opera's sets and costumes, Frank lingers in front of a striking self-portrait by Kahlo. Her head is superimposed on the body of a deer that's shot through with arrows.
10: If I had to pick one Frida Kahlo painting that I would look at for the rest of my life, it was always going to be this one. I remember seeing this as a little girl. I was just kind of haunted by it.
8: So the seeds were planted early for Frank to translate what she saw into music. She reached out to Cruz nearly 20 years ago.
11: When Gabriela approached me about the project, I immediately said to her, I'm not interested in writing a biopic on Frida and Diego.
8: That's because it's been done over and over. But when they met, Frank played some music inspired by the Mexican Day of the Dead.
11: It immediately inspired me. I said, this is the entry into their world. How about if Frida is dead, but Diego is dying and he wants her to come back for the Day of the Dead? And immediately, we both looked at each other. We were...
10: That's it. That's the framework in our very first meeting. Uh-huh.

0: It's not biographic. It's not their painting. It's a dream, no?
1: Deborah Kolker, who has a dance company in Brazil and has done work for Cirque du Soleil, directs and choreographs the Met's production. Skeletons do hip-hop movements. Chorus members wear death masks. The set features elements and images pulled from the artist's work.
0: I thought that I needed to bring this surrealism language all the time. It's through the imagination, through dance, through

0: The opera, sung entirely in Spanish, is kind of a reverse Orpheus story. Diego wants Frida to return to the living, but down in the underworld, Frida remembers the physical and emotional pain from when she was alive. Kahlo was seriously injured in a bus accident as a teenager and spent the rest of her short life in chronic pain. Her relationship with the much older Rivera was both passionate and toxic. Mezzo-soprano Isabel Leonard sings and dances the role of Frida.
1: She's convinced to come back because she actually wants to see her art and she wants to see her house.

0: Nilo Cruz's libretto constantly references color, and for composer Gabriela Lena Frank, orchestral color is important too. In creating this operatic dreamscape, she makes some non-traditional choices.
1: One is the marimba, which is the quintessential instrument of Central America. So right, that's my main tribute to the Mexican culture, is the inclusion of this magnificent instrument.

0: Spanish baritone Carlos Alvarez plays Diego Rivera. He says the reunion with Frida is, to say the least, bittersweet.
1: They get together, they separate, they cannot touch each other. That's the only rule, not breakable. Death needs to have a distance with life. And then only when they touch each other is when Diego dies.
0: In a beautiful moment at the end of the opera, Frida and Diego stand center stage. Blossoms fall from above, and the chorus sings that their art is eternal.
2: This is the last dream of Frida and Diego.
0: Again, librettist Nilo Cruz.
2: And then you wonder at the beginning, whose dream is it? Is it his dream,

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1: Uncle or aunt. Since the main stalk of a plant is thought of as the parent, you can also call it a makua. It is spelled M-A-K-U-A. You can modify it to be more specific as makua kane for father. That's our Hawaiian word of the day. Ahui ho.
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2: 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I'm Mike Machado at 7:30. The solar industry says that hundreds of millions of dollars of investments in new solar projects across Hawaii are in jeopardy. This comes after state lawmakers voted to phase out the renewable energy tax credit. HPR's Savannah Harriman-Pote explains.
3: The credit helps to finance new residential and commercial solar systems. Senate Bill 3125 eliminates that credit in 2031. But changes start before that. The credit has new reporting and income requirements for taxpayers. And moving forward, the state would only spend $40 million each year on the credit. That's less than half of what the state has spent annually on the credit in recent years. The solar industry is also concerned that some of these changes could be retroactively applied to projects this year.
4: And that right now is what is causing most of the concern, because that is going to have, if we're reading it right, could potentially have an immediate impact on investments and installations that have already happened.
3: That's Rocky Mold, the executive director of the Hawaii Solar Energy Association. Mold says he's been hearing from solar companies who are worried they may have to cancel or refinance projects that are already underway if the amount of credit their project is eligible for retroactively changes.
4: We're looking at $460 million of investment just this year that are at risk.
3: Ted Peck is the president of the solar company Holuho Energy, which primarily develops systems for low- and middle-income residents living in multi-dwelling units. Peck says he has 7 projects that would be affected by retroactive changes to the credit.
5: I literally, on Friday, had an investor in a project tell me he was out as the legislature was signing off on this bill.
3: This repeal of the state-level tax credit comes as the solar industry reels from the recent rollback of federal incentives for renewable energy projects. Congress eliminated a federal tax credit for residential solar at the start of this year. Commercial projects have until July to break ground to qualify for remaining federal tax credits. If financing falls through for those projects at this point, developers may miss that deadline. The Solar Energy Association wants lawmakers to convene a special session to clarify the language in the bill and protect projects already built or in development this year. State Representative Nicole Lowen shares the industry's concerns about the bill.
6: The impact to these commercial projects will have economy-wide impacts, but also not to be underplayed is the importance of the impact on families who have paid for and installed solar systems in, you know, January, February, March, or April, or maybe even beginning of May of this year, who are counting on getting the tax credits. And now, because we've made this law retroactive, may not get the tax credit in the amount that they anticipated.
3: Governor Josh Green could still veto the bill. He actually vetoed a measure last year that would have sunset the renewable energy tax credit, noting its importance to the economy. But he's in a trickier position this year. The language about the credit is part of a much larger bill about income tax cuts for Hawaii households. He can't veto one without vetoing the other. Lowen said she'd prefer lawmakers reconvene to pass new language to protect existing projects. Savannah Harriman-Pote, HPR News.
2: And in a little bit of island weather, Hanalei, Kauai is going to have scattered showers, 80 degrees today, Kona, Kakai, Molokai, mostly sunny and breezy. 82, Lahaina, Maui, mostly sunny. It's always sunny in Lahaina. With isolated showers, 82 in Waikoloa, Big Island, mostly sunny.

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2: 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I'm Steve Inskeep in Beijing.
3: And I'm Michelle Martin in Washington, D.C. Good morning. First, Nike, then the New York Times. The Trump administration says their hiring practices discriminate against white people. NPR's Andrea Hsu considers whether the NFL may be next.
4: What Nike, the New York Times, and the NFL have in common is that they've all had policies aimed at getting a diverse set of candidates for open jobs. In fact, many companies embrace what's known as diverse slate policies after the murder of George Floyd in 2020, as diversity, equity, and inclusion became a corporate catchphrase. But perhaps the most famous of such policies is the NFL's Rooney Rule. It was adopted in 2003 to address the persistently low numbers of black coaches in a league whose athletes are majority black.
5: What I was looking for is a solution that would be a unifying solution, which was to have an inclusive process as opposed to dictating outcomes.
4: That's civil rights attorney Cyrus Merry, one of the architects of the rule, speaking with NPR in 2022. He said fair competition was his guiding principle.
5: You should be able to look at who's the best by getting people in the process.
4: A broad range of people. Over the years, the Rooney Rule's effectiveness has been panned, but NFL teams are still required to interview at least two people of color or women for top jobs like head coach, and at least one person of color or a woman for other senior roles. Now, civil rights laws generally prohibit employers from taking race or sex into consideration when making employment decisions. But creating a slate of diverse candidates was widely considered legal. Not now. Andrea Lucas, who heads the Equal Employment Opportunity Commission, says even in the interview selection phase, you can't be weighing a candidate's race or sex.
6: All it has to do is motivate, in whole or in part, your decision-making, and you're into unlawful territory.
4: Back in 2024, the conservative group America First Legal sent the EEOC a request for an investigation into the Rooney Rule. The agency didn't respond to a question about what, if anything's happened with that. But meantime, Florida's Attorney General James Uthmeyer has raised objections of his own, posting a video to X in March.
7: Florida law is clear. Hiring decisions cannot be based on race. And the Rooney Rule mandates race-based interviews and incentivizes race-based decisions. That's discrimination.
4: NFL Commissioner Roger Goodell addressed the matter at a press conference days later. He noted the rule isn't a hiring mandate, but rather something that has helped teams find the best talent.
8: The Rooney Rule's been around a long time. We've evolved it. We've changed it. We'll continue to do that as circumstances warrant.
4: Pam Kukas, CEO of the consulting firm Working Ideal, advises companies and nonprofits on how to create fair and inclusive workplaces. She says it's important to remember why employers adopted diverse slate policies in the first place.
9: Often because there was a history of unequal access.
4: Especially to leadership roles for people of color and women. Kukas says diverse slates can help employers identify barriers keeping people out of those jobs. If an employer ends up with only white male candidates in the final rounds of interviews, maybe it's because they're not recruiting broadly, or because there's a requirement in the job posting that's not actually needed for the job.
9: Or just because we assume that somebody who went to a particular school or had a particular prior job is per se going to be better than somebody else who has a different background.
4: In its lawsuit against the New York Times, the EEOC alleges something else, that the company excluded a white man from a final round of interviews for a deputy editor job because his race or sex didn't match what they were looking for. In a statement, the Times called the allegations politically motivated and said it hired the most qualified candidate, adding, quote, "She is an excellent editor." Andrea Hsu, NPR News.
2: We're in China for a presidential summit, but we're not missing the chance to look around China itself. And we found a story that says something about China's health. This is a hard-smoking nation. You see men with cigarettes everywhere. This spring, a woman confronted a man smoking at a bus stop in the city of Shenzhen. Police intervened, and the incident spread on social media. The woman in that incident did not talk with us, but we learned that other women in Shenzhen regularly confront smokers in crowded areas. And we asked two of them to meet us at Starbucks.
10: Hi,
11: Stu. Hi, nice to meet you.
10: Hi,
11: you saw my picture. That's great. Okay, that's good.
10: Yeah, to ensure that you are real and here, of course.
2: Lula Wong describes herself as an extrovert and her friend Hilda Wong as an introvert.
11: You're more of a silent person. But it seems to me you were not silent.
10: That's great.
11: On social media.
2: Hilda has been scolding smokers and posting video of the encounters. People in China smoke far more than in the U.S. One study finds close to half of Chinese men are smokers. Very few women are, and it may not be coincidence that the people complaining are women.
10: I have some video on my account I can show you.
2: Hilda played a widely shared clip of herself lecturing a man who has a cigarette in hand. He says she has no right to put him on video. She tells the man he's an embarrassment and he walks away. Hilda, the introvert, says she gets so upset about smoking, her personality has changed. Her friend Lulo says she has asked this question of men.
10: Is your cigarette a good thing for you to suck?
2: The recent smoking incident that involved Shenzhen police was even more dramatic. A woman confronted a smoker at a bus stop. He didn't put it out. She poured juice on his cigarette. He threw the empty cup at her. Police took both into custody. In social media posts later taken down, the woman claimed the police strip-searched her. The state-owned China Daily said a female officer gave her, quote, a safety check in accordance with regulations. China Daily adds the man was breaking Shenzhen's rules for bus stops. He was fined, and the issue was resolved. The two Shenzhen women we met say the larger issue is not resolved.
10: Hey, bros. Sorry.
11: What is a bro to you?
10: Lower IQ and less civilized. Don't respect others.
11: Is that all men or just some of them?
10: Yes, I'm sorry, but yes.
11: It's all.
2: Lulo suggested she didn't mean this literally, saying humor is the art of being offensive. But it was clear we needed a response from men, so we approached every smoker we found up and down the block.
11: Thank you.
12: Sit down, sit down. Okay.
2: Sit down, said Tan Tiaxian, who was sitting on a bench, yes, where he kept offering me a cigarette.
11: Thanks for offering, but no, I don't smoke.
2: He works in a kitchen when he's not smoking.
10: I love smoking.
2: He's been doing it since his time as an army pilot 40 years ago.
11: Have you ever had any health effects?
10: It's refreshing.
2: He adds that he has a cough, but he's fine. He says men traditionally had the pleasure of smoking because men were in charge. But when I told him about the women confronting men on social media, he surprised me.
10: It's good. Not smoking is good for your health.
2: Of the five male smokers on that block who agreed to talk with us, not one seemed upset by the activists. Though some men have seemed upset when scolded on video, men on this block said they wouldn't mind a lecture if it helped them get over their addiction. This is NPR News.
0: This is HPR 1 at 7:42. I'm Mike Machado. The number of people experiencing homelessness across Hawaii has slightly decreased since 2024. That's according to the Homeless Point in Time Count. It's an annual census that tracks the number of people sleeping in areas that aren't meant for humans to live on Kauai, Maui, and Hawaii Islands. The advocacy teams expanded their search to cover rural and hard-to-reach places to make the count as accurate as it could be. Billy Joe Pike is the chair of the Community Alliance Partners on Hawaii Island.
13: And that progress did not happen by accident. This reflects years of coordinated outreach, shelter access, prevention efforts, healthcare partnerships, housing navigation, and community collaboration focused on moving people off the streets and helping them find stability. This point in time count shows that when our community works together, progress and change is possible. Our community has made a commitment to invest resources and time to ensure that no child has to worry about where they'll sleep at night and can focus on being kids.
0: The report shows a significant decrease in the number of houseless people in shelters, but there was a slight increase in people living unsheltered. The full report and county breakdowns can be found on our website, hawaiipublicradio.org. Alaska Airlines has launched a new daily seasonal nonstop service between Burbank and Honolulu for the summer. This is Alaska and Hawaiian Airlines' fourth Los Angeles area airport, flying to and from California and Hawaii, and their ninth overall. All nine California cities have planes flying to Honolulu every day, with some direct service to Kahului, Lihue, and Kona. The Woods Hole Oceanographic Institute says commercial overfishing is more complex than we thought. Data from decades of Hawaiian longline fishing indicate huge amounts of unwanted mid-depth fish caught and released. But most of them, over 80%, don't survive, succumbing to capture stress and injury. The 800-room Moana Surfrider has completed a $70 million renovation. Surfrider Wing was the last to get a makeover, including lots of local art. Built in 1901, the Moana is a favorite for high tea and wedding events. When President Obama came home for the holidays, it's where they put up the press corps. Isn't that nice of them? Mahalo, friends, for listening to Morning Edition on community-supported Hawaii Public Radio. I'm Mike Machado. The time in the islands is 7:45.
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3: This is Morning Edition from NPR News. I'm Michelle Martin.
11: And I'm Steve Inskeep. Okay, Chinese state media are reporting at least one thing that President Xi told President Trump.
3: Xi made a statement about Taiwan. China's president said if that relationship is not handled well, the U.S. and China will clash. He said it could put their whole relationship in jeopardy. The U.S. readout of their conversation makes no mention of Taiwan. Taiwan is a U.S. security partner.
11: Okay, what do we make of that? NPR's Anthony Kuhn has covered East Asia for many, many years. He joins us from Seoul, South Korea. Anthony, it's good to talk with you.
12: You too, Steve.
11: Is Taiwan worried about a warning like the one that came out today?
12: Well, Taiwanese cabinet spokesperson Michelle Lee responded to Xi's warning by saying that the sole source of instability in the Taiwan Strait and the region is China's military threat against Taiwan, or put another way, the risk of authoritarian expansion. Previously, the official line out of Taipei has been that the government is concerned but not overly worried. Taiwan's foreign minister Lin Jialong spoke to reporters earlier this week, and he put it this way. We maintain continuous communication with the U.S., he said, both publicly and privately, and we are confident in the stable development of Taiwan-U.S. relations. Now, Lin said he thinks that Taiwan is not high on the U.S. agenda, which is dominated by trade in Iran, but clearly China puts it front and center. The U.S. government keeps insisting that there is no change in U.S. policy toward Taiwan, but Lin Jialong added that ultimately the U.S. side is led by Trump, and he seems to be suggesting that Trump could veer away from established policy.
11: Well, that is an interesting thought because there are a lot of countries in the region that have a stake in the United States and China's relationship. A lot of countries rely on the United States for potential defense against China. And let's talk about a key U.S. ally, Japan. What's Japan saying here?
12: Well, their ties remain at the frostiest they've been in over a decade. And this started back in November when Prime Minister Sanae Takaichi said that Japan could possibly get involved militarily in case of a Chinese attack or blockade of Taiwan. And China launched a global pressure campaign to try to get Takaichi to retract her remarks. That's still going on. President Trump did not exactly leap to Japan's defense right away. Japan still hopes that he will in Beijing, or at least that in his eagerness to cut a deal with China, Trump will not sell out Japan's or Taiwan's interests or use them as a bargaining chip.
11: Are there smaller countries in the region that feel like they have to hedge their bets? They have to be friendly with both the U.S. and China?
12: Yes, you could say many countries are double hedging or triple hedging. They're trying to stay both on Beijing and Washington's good sides at the same time as they're busy building ties among themselves. These leaders are aware of President Trump's longtime skepticism about allies and alliances, and they've heard his public remarks about a U.S.-China G2, which is shorthand for the U.S. and China taking charge of global governance. An example of leaders' response is Japanese Prime Minister Sanae Takaichi, who just visited Vietnam and Australia, and her message was that middle powers need to cooperate on economic security in order to preserve their own autonomy and protect them from economic coercion by other countries. Another example, of course, is Canadian Prime Minister Mark Carney, who, after he clashed with President Trump over tariffs last year, signed trade and security deals with 12 countries and told leaders at the World Economic Forum that, as he put it, if we're not at the table, we're on the menu.
11: NPR's Anthony Kuhn in Seoul. Thanks so much.
12: Thanks, Steve.

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1: This is Morning Edition on HPR 1 at 7:49. I'm Mike Machado. The National Weather Service will release its forecast for hurricane season next week. The season typically runs from June to November. This while Hawaii is still recovering from the Kona-Lo storms. The Honolulu Board of Water Supply is urging the public to be prepared. Ernie Lau is the Chief Engineer and Board of Water Supply Manager.
2: My recommendation to everybody is be prepared. We need to be more self-reliant, able to handle the situation even without first responders or government coming in. As soon as the power goes out, think about conserving water. 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You know, we are getting prepared for making sure that all our generators are working, looking at our emergency response plans, and we'll be at different community events, encouraging people to be prepared.
1: Honolulu residents can visit the Board of Water Supply to obtain free emergency water jugs. In Big Island Hotel news, Todd Temperley is back. The former Grand Wailea Resort manager returns from 10 years on the mainland to be the new GM of the Fairmont Orchid. The County of Kauai is hosting an open house on May 27th to discuss expansion of the Kekaha landfill. The event will give West Kauai residents an update on capacity challenges and long-term plans for waste disposal on the island. The Kekaha landfill is expected to reach capacity by 2030. The open house will be held Wednesday, May 27th at 6 p.m. at the Kekaha Neighborhood Center. A Kapa'a woman's been sentenced to 40 months in prison for defrauding Kauai Coronavirus Rental and Utility Assistance Program. Kalau Lani Kaiawe must also pay $126,000 in restitution to the state, the amount she defrauded through the county's COVID relief program. Mahalo for listening to Morning Edition on HPR 1 at 7:51.
0: It's Morning Edition from NPR News. I'm Steve Inskeep.
3: And I'm Michelle Martin. Prosecutors in South Carolina are working to retry former lawyer Alec Murdoch. The state Supreme Court overturned the former lawyer's convictions for murdering his wife and son. It ruled Wednesday that he did not get a fair trial. South Carolina Public Radio's Victoria Hansen covered that six-week-long trial, and she's with us now to tell us this latest chapter. Victoria, good morning.
4: Good morning.
3: So first, what was the court's reasoning?
4: Well, it comes down to two words, jury tampering. The five justices all agreed that former Colleton County Clerk of Court Becky Hill tried to influence jurors to reach that guilty verdict. They say she wanted to push sales of a book she was writing about the trial. Clerks, by the way, they help manage jurors during a trial. Now, the justices said in their ruling Wednesday, Hill made egregious comments to jurors that attacked Murdoch's credibility. Among those comments, Hill told jurors to watch Murdoch's body language as he testified, calling it an epic day. Prosecutors have argued Hill's comments were innocuous and not meant to persuade. Here's Attorney General Alan Wilson.
5: We believe that it was harmless error, and so obviously when the court came to a different conclusion, it was obviously disappointing to me personally.
4: But the justices called Hill's comments, quote, shocking jury interference.
3: So what's next for the prosecution?
4: Well, Attorney General Wilson says they could ask the justices to reconsider their decision or appeal to the U.S. Supreme Court. But right now, they plan to retry the 57-year-old as soon as possible, perhaps within the year. What's more, Wilson wants to hold that new trial in the same rural community. The clerk of court, by the way, who caused the mistrial, she no longer works there. Now, the Attorney General won't disclose if there will be a new strategy for the case, but the justices did say in their ruling Wednesday, much of the evidence about Murdoch's alleged financial crimes should not have been allowed in his murder trial. He was accused of stealing millions from former clients and his own law firm. Here's lead prosecutor Creighton Waters.
6: We had a viable reason for putting in this evidence, and so we did so. Ultimately, the court, as the AG said, ruled on Becky Hill, and then they said, while we're at it, hey, this is permissible evidence, but let's put some guardrails in place.
4: As for those guardrails, the justices said any evidence that is not necessary and is prejudicial will not be allowed in the new trial. In a statement released shortly after the ruling Wednesday, Murdoch's defense team said they expect this retrial to look a lot different because you may recall the initial jury heard roughly 12 hours of testimony just about his alleged financial crimes.
3: And what about Murdoch himself? What's next for him?
4: Well, the head of a once powerful and wealthy legal family will remain in state prison where he has been since March of 2023. He was sentenced to decades behind bars after pleading guilty to both state and federal financial crimes. But still, this is very much a win for Murdoch. He has adamantly denied murdering his wife Maggie and his son Paul. As for the new trial, it will likely get just as much attention as the first one, if not even more. There are already numerous books, a movie, podcasts, and documentaries, and now a new chapter in Murdoch's story.
3: Victoria Hansen with South Carolina Public Radio. Victoria, you're going to be busy. Thanks so much for talking to us.
4: Thank you.
3: We're going to get some legal analysis now with Elliot Williams, who also plays that role on CNN. He's a former federal prosecutor. Elliot, good morning to you.
7: Morning, Michelle.
3: So how common is it for a state Supreme Court to throw out a high-profile murder conviction like this?
7: It's not common to throw out a high-profile murder or any murder conviction, only because appeals courts tend to defer what happened down below. Now, Michelle, there are really two surefire ways to ensure that a case gets thrown out. As Victoria had said, number one, tampering with a jury. And number two, as this court hinted at, prejudicing the defendant by putting in too much evidence about his past crime. So there were really two tripwires here that the court found.
3: And what does it say to you that this was a unanimous decision?
7: Oh, it's striking here. I mean, you know, something that the court did touch on was Becky Hill, this court clerk's position in the court. She's an authority figure, and any comment she made, even ones that weren't heard by most of the jurors, they regarded as particularly troubling. So there's a presumption that the trial has been undermined or prejudiced when there is a comments like this or statements made to juries. So in general, courts just don't like when juries are messed with, and that's really what happened here. So it is striking.
3: How challenging do you think it will be to get an impartial jury for a new trial?
7: It'll be tough, given that this is one of the smallest counties in South Carolina. Everybody, certainly the fact that you and I are talking about this on national public radio, is itself indicative of how much this case has penetrated the public consciousness, right? And they have to draw that jury from that local pool. Now, look, they can just try to find a bigger pool and get more people.
3: Let me just stop you here. Who says they have to? I mean, why couldn't they move the venue? Why does it have to come from that same community?
7: Oh, they could move the venue. The presumption is that someone is tried by a jury of their peers in the jurisdiction in which the trial happened. That's really out of the United States Constitution. Now, if that's not possible, they certainly can move it. But the first place they're going to look is in that community. I would think the defense would actually petition to get it moved to somewhere else just for that reason. But again, it's a small community, and everybody, as Victoria talked about, this was a prominent member of the community. The law firm was very important in the community, and a lot of people are going to know the judge, jury, defendant, all else. So it'll be tricky.
3: But you know what, this actually raises another question for me. Yes, this is a very high-profile individual. His defense team is also very well-known. Everybody knows everybody. If that's the kind of conduct that this clerk was exhibiting with a jury, it does make me wonder about whether similar conduct was seen in cases that weren't so high-profile. And is anybody going to look into that?
7: The problem is that you have to have evidence of it, or you have to have some, it has to have been established in some way, and it's hard to find. I would note that the misconduct here by Becky Hill wasn't even discovered until, I believe, a year after the trial had even happened in the first place. It's just hard to find instances in which an individual says under their breath to jurors as they're walking in, watch his body language, don't be fooled by him, and so on. And so it can be very, very tricky, but I don't doubt that certainly there are improprieties in cases all across the country. You just have to find them.
3: Before we let you go, state records show the first trial cost taxpayers nearly $500,000. Is cost an issue here, or a factor in deciding whether to retry something?
7: I don't think cost will be a factor here, but trials cost a lot of money, and I would assume the next one will as well.
3: That is former U.S. Deputy Assistant Attorney General Elliot Williams. He's also a legal analyst for CNN. Elliot, thank you.
7: Thanks a lot, Michelle. Take care.

0: This is Morning Edition from NPR News. I'm Michelle Martin.
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2: 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We'll also hear Old Bay, an original work by composer Raymond Yu. 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
3: Morning Edition continues on KHPR Honolulu, KKUA Wailuku, KANO Hilo, KHPH Kailua Kona, KIPL Lihue, and KJHF Kualapu'u with translators K203EL Haleiwa and K235CNY Mea collectively. Stations of HPR 1 on this Thursday morning at 8 o'clock.
0: Good morning. China and the U.S. released their accounts of the meeting between their presidents. China's says it warned President Trump over Taiwan. Has the summit made any progress? It's Morning Edition from NPR News. American and Chinese firms are each trying to survive without the other. I'm Michelle Martin in Washington, D.C.
1: And I'm Steve Inskeep in Beijing. We follow up on the story of Huawei, a tech firm that's trying to compete without American chips. Also, how did cheap housing fuel China's rise? And an appeals court hears President Trump's bid to punish law firms he doesn't like. Lower courts have already sided with the lawyers. It's Thursday, May 14th. This day in 2018, the U.S. Supreme Court ruled that states could legalize sports gambling. The news is next.
4: Live from NPR News in Washington, I'm Windsor Johnston. President Trump and Chinese President Xi Jinping are expected to meet again tomorrow after wrapping up a day of talks that range from Iran to trade to Taiwan and regional stability. NPR's Jennifer Pack reports she emphasized the need for cooperation between the world's two largest economies, while also warning Taiwan remains a red line for Beijing.
5: He said that he wants to work with President Trump to steer the two countries towards a landmark year, that they should work towards constructive strategic stability, and that this is a turbulent world, that if the two countries join hands, they can do great things. He also stated that Taiwan is a very important issue. It cannot be mishandled because it will disrupt U.S.-China relations if it is not handled properly.
4: NPR's Jennifer Pack reporting from Beijing. The two leaders are expected to meet tomorrow before President Trump heads back to Washington. A jury has ordered Boeing to pay more than $49 million to the family of a young woman who died when one of its planes crashed in Ethiopia in 2019. NPR's Joel Rose reports the verdict resolves one of the last remaining cases stemming from two 737 MAX crashes.
6: A federal jury awarded $49.5 million to the family of Samia Rose Stumo. She was 24 years old when she died in the second of two Boeing 737 MAX crashes within months of each other that killed a total of 346 people. Boeing had already admitted responsibility for the crash, so the trial was only about how much the company should pay in compensatory damages. Boeing reached an agreement with the Justice Department to avoid criminal prosecution. The company also agreed to confidential settlements in dozens of lawsuits brought by family members of the crash victims. Joel Rose, NPR News.
4: Spending at stores and restaurants increased by half a percentage point in April compared to March. Retail sales are a key economic indicator but are not adjusted for inflation, as NPR's Alina Selyuk reports.
7: Compared to last April, overall retail spending grew almost 5%. So it does reflect both the fact that prices rose and people bought more things. Some people did get a bit of a boost on their tax refunds, so they went out to shop and to eat. Spending at restaurants and bars did increase 2.7% compared to last year. But here's by far the biggest number. Spending at gas stations increased nearly 20%. 21%. This kind of number is very rare to see on this government report. It's driven by gasoline prices that have jumped sharply since the U.S. began its war with Iran, and the effect on energy prices has become a big driver of inflation. The government this week reported consumer prices in April rose 3.8% from a year ago. Alina Seluch, NPR News.
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3: This is Morning Edition at 8:04. I'm Mike Machado. As you've been hearing this morning on NPR, President Trump had his initial round of meetings with Chinese President Xi Jinping. We know the story's being covered in the U.S., but what's the view from Taiwan? HBR's Bill Dorman has more in today's Asia Minute.
9: In Taipei this week, the media is watching language. The language of U.S. diplomacy is nuanced when it comes to Taiwan, as it has been for the nearly 50 years since the United States formally recognized the People's Republic of China. Certain phrasing is very precise, such as the United States does not support Taiwanese independence. But that's very different from saying the United States opposes Taiwanese independence, a phrase that several media outlets suggest Beijing is pushing the Trump administration to adopt. The articles and columns of the Taipei Times reflect caution about what might be said during Trump's visit to Beijing. That started before the president left Washington, when he was asked about the decades-long practice of the U.S. selling arms to Taiwan. Trump said, "President Xi would like us not to, and I'll have that discussion." Taiwan's Central News Agency said that would go against one of the main tenets of U.S. policy toward China, that the U.S. government would not consult with Beijing about arms sales to Taiwan. Beyond the language, it's the substance of those arms sales that's been a continued theme in Taiwan's media in the run-up to this week's summit in Beijing. Taiwan's Ministry of Foreign Affairs says it remains in close communication with Washington to safeguard Taiwan's interests. With the Asia Minute, Bill Dorman, HPR News.
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3: Honolulu lawmakers are working on changes to city construction laws in anticipation of new federal flood maps. Next month, the Federal Emergency Management Agency will update the borders for flood areas on Oahu. That could mean thousands of homes on the island that don't need flood insurance now could be required to get it. The city could also lose out on federal disaster assistance. The Honolulu City Council is considering a bill with new construction rules for flood-prone locations. They include new buildings that use flood-resistant material and elevated foundations and utilities that are safe from flooding.
11: I just wanted to remind my colleagues and the general public that the expeditious of this bill prior to June 10th is critically important because it will ensure that the city remains eligible for federal disaster assistance. And it's even more important given the recent Kona low storm events.
3: The bill passed its second council reading this week and will be heard next by during committee meeting. Mahalo, friends, for listening to Morning Edition on community-supported Hawaii Public Radio. I'm Mike Machado. The time in the islands is 8:07.
12: It's Morning Edition from NPR News. I'm Michelle Martin in Washington, D.C.
1: And I'm Steve Inskeep in Beijing, where President Trump is in the middle of a summit with China's president. The two presidents attended a state dinner, and each has made a toast this evening. Earlier today, they met for policy discussions, and we have a bit of news about what was said and also how it was communicated. Each government released what's called a readout, a summary of that private meeting of the presidents. China says that its president issued a warning on Taiwan. The U.S. says that its president talked about trade and Iran. In a moment, we'll ask a veteran diplomat where those summaries come from. We begin with the news. NPR's China correspondent Jennifer Pak is here in Beijing. Hey there, Jennifer.
13: Hey, Steve.
1: Okay, first, what does the Chinese account of this meeting say?
5: Well, it doesn't give a lot of specifics on what was agreed upon, just what Xi wanted or said. And he said that he wants to work with President Trump to steer the two countries towards a landmark year, making 2026 a landmark year, that they should work towards constructive strategic stability, and that this is a turbulent world, that if the two countries join hands, they can do great things. As you mentioned, he also stated that Taiwan is a very important issue. It cannot be mishandled because it will disrupt U.S.-China relations if it is not handled properly.
13: Okay, so that's the Chinese version of what the president said. The U.S. has this statement that emphasizes other issues like trade and the Strait of Hormuz, saying the two sides agreed the Strait of Hormuz must, quote, remain open, although it seems currently to be closed. So what do you make of that?
5: I mean, these are the issues that President Trump has been hammering on and on. He said that, you know, China needs to expand its markets for American businesses. This is an issue that goes back to Trump 1.0. He said they want Chinese investment into their industries. China would say, we have tried, but you're blocking us. President Trump also talked about the fentanyl issue. Remember, at the start of his second term, he imposed tariffs on Chinese exports for that reason, saying that the Chinese government didn't do enough to stop fentanyl precursors from flowing into the U.S. And also you have purchases for agricultural goods, that of course is very important, and also American oil. This is something new, that apparently China had agreed to buy more American oil, so it's less dependent on oil in the Middle East.
13: Okay, so that's the Chinese statement, the U.S. statement. Jennifer, you've read them both. Is there anything else that stands out to you about either of them?
5: Well, the Chinese media have really put a lot of emphasis on stability. This encapsulates a lot. Stability could mean stability in trade. You know, the tariffs going up and down. It's been a roller coaster ride for manufacturers, also American importers. Stability could also refer to the Iran war. And so it could also refer to the Taiwan issue, because that's what Beijing sees as a red line.
13: I guess it might also refer to the idea that China wants to see itself as the world stabilizer, as the U.S. seems less stable.
5: Yes, well, it's easy when China is saying that we didn't start a war.
13: NPR's Jennifer Pak, thanks so much.
5: Thank you.
13: We'll talk through those statements with Richard Haass, a longtime U.S. diplomat, also was president of the Council on Foreign Relations. Ambassador, welcome back.
14: Good to be with you, Steve.
13: Is it unusual that each side at a summit like this would offer a summary of the president's conversation and they say very different things?
14: It's not unusual that they would offer their respective summaries. That they're so divergent is it's reflective of the reality that we're, the two sides have very different priorities. For China, obviously what matters most is Taiwan, Taiwan, Taiwan. And for the U.S., there's a range of issues, but with this president, first and foremost is trade and reducing the imbalance of trade that exists between us.
13: I guess this describes a conversation of each side saying, this is what is important to me, as opposed to saying, this is what we have agreed on.
14: Absolutely. And my sense is there won't be a lot of agreement, certainly on the big issues. But I'm also struck, particularly with the toasts at the beginning of the banquet, just how calm it was, how normal it was. They both spoke positively about the dynamic, the historical dynamic of U.S.-Chinese relations, leaving out the awkward periods in our history. Again, for the Trump administration, it was surprisingly traditional. I'd almost use that word. So I take this as a good sign. Plus, it was announced that President Xi Jinping will be coming to the United States in September. That's the time of the annual meeting, opening of the UN General Assembly. He and the president will meet again. So this shows some progress since the earlier tariff wars of, say, 12 months ago. It seems to me this relationship has settled down somewhat.
13: You allude to the banquet, this big, big event at the Great Hall of the People here in Beijing. The two presidents each gave a toast, and President Trump did give a fairly conventional toast in which he mentioned, I believe, September 24 as the date at which President Xi will be in the United States. Now, you mentioned China's warning on Taiwan. They're repeating a bunch of words they've said before many, many times about Taiwan. But is it still news that they said it?
14: The fact that they said it so prominently up front, that says to me it's a message, it's almost a preemptive message. And what I think they're looking for is to get a better sense of where Donald Trump stands on Taiwan. They are hoping to come away not with a new U.S. position, though they'd love one, but I think what they're hoping to come away with a deeper understanding of the extent of his commitment to Taiwan, whether in terms of arms, rhetoric, or if push ever came to shove. I think they're looking for insight because Donald Trump, as you know, is a rather hard guy to predict. His policy toward Taiwan, his words and his deeds have been, shall we say, inconsistent. So I think the Chinese are hoping to come away with a better grasp of where he stands.
13: Hmm. What message is President Trump sending by rounding up a bunch of CEOs to bring along to this?
14: Well, a big part of foreign policy for Donald Trump is trade. You'd almost say for him, the business of foreign policy is business. He hates trade imbalances where China exports to us much more than we export to them. So he wants to see Boeing sell a lot of aircraft. He'd like to see fuel, say natural gas sales to China, probably soybeans, probably beef, things like that. I think it's also perhaps a statement that in areas of high technology, we're pretty strong, China. You should pay attention to that. So I think it's got multiple messages there.
13: Richard Haass, this summit is not over. There may be further statements after another round of meetings tomorrow. But based on what we know so far about what has been on the agenda, is there anything in this relationship between the United States and China that has not been discussed that you think would be very important to discuss?
14: Probably a few things. One will be Iran. The United States, you know, they've both talked about the importance of getting the Strait of Hormuz back open. The question is, what, if anything, will China signal that it's prepared to say to Iran privately? I think that's one thing, and maybe what they might ask in exchange. I think the United States will probably continue to press China, or at least I hope we will, not to help Russia in Ukraine. Possibly also some preliminary conversation about AI, artificial intelligence. There's a lot of people hoping that the two great powers can come up almost with an arms control regime, Steve, where we allow good parts of AI to go forward but push back against the destabilizing ones. I, for one, think that's, shall we say, wildly optimistic. But I wouldn't be surprised if AI were on the agenda.
13: This is interesting. You're talking about something like the nuclear arms control agreements that were negotiated once upon a time. Are you feeling that AI would be even harder to restrain through those agreements than nuclear weapons were?
14: Absolutely. Think about it. It's so much more dynamic. It takes place in so many places. Plus, it's an area of such commercial importance. So I think the idea that you could get a collective regime of restraint is extraordinarily optimistic and unlikely to come about.
13: Especially since any country in the world could eventually be playing that game. Richard Haass, thanks so much.
14: Thank you, sir.
0: Iran is implementing a new system to collect fees from ships passing through the Strait of Hormuz. The U.S. description of a meeting between Presidents Trump and Xi Jinping says she opposed Iran charging that money. China's description did not. NPR's Jackie Northam reports on what's being called Iran's toll booth.
15: Before the war in Iran, ships could freely pass through the Strait of Hormuz. Now any vessel movement will be formally regulated by Iran. Under the newly created Persian Gulf Strait Authority, ships wanting to cross the vital choke point need to get permission. That begins with an email to the Islamic Revolutionary Guard Corps.
16: They respond with something as straightforward as an Excel spreadsheet, asking for all kinds of information.
15: Brett Erickson heads up Obsidian Risk Advisors. He says there are more than 40 questions that need to be answered before a ship can proceed.
17: They ask for things like origin country and origin point, destination, the type of vessel, the vessel value, vessel cargo, the nationality of the crew, number of crew. And when this is received, they essentially give a green light or red light to whether or not you can navigate.
15: Erickson says the Revolutionary Guard would then guide a ship through the Strait of Hormuz via radio communication. At that point, a payment will have to be made. Erickson says this is where it gets murky. It's unclear of the amount of payment or if, in fact, any ships have paid since the toll was established. Ian Ralby heads up Auxilium Worldwide, a nonprofit working on ocean governance issues. He says it's unlikely many ships will pay a fee.
18: Payment to the proposed authority would potentially be considered funding of terrorism under international financing of terrorism laws.
15: Ralby says the U.S., the U.K., the European Union, and others have sanctioned the Revolutionary Guard Corps. Paying a toll to the IRGC would violate those sanctions.
18: So this is a real problem for ship owners. It may be successful in getting the ship out, but it may also cause that vessel that gets out, along with all its companion vessels around the world, to be sanctioned for terrorist financing.
15: Ralby says the Strait of Hormuz is an international waterway, and Iran's decision to implement tolls violates freedom of navigation, and it also sets a bad precedent.
18: The worrying thing is, if it is in any way formalized, we will likely see other states in other parts of the world around key choke points start to think similarly.
15: Which could further snarl up the maritime movement of goods and energy. Jackie Northam, NPR News.

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2: This is HPR 1 at 8:19. I'm Mike Machado. A Washington state man is facing federal charges after allegedly throwing a large rock at an endangered monk seal on Maui. Igor Litvinchuk was captured on video by a local resident who caught him in the act last week. That video has caused widespread outrage on social media. Litvinchuk was cited by the State Department of Land and Natural Resources and arrested by special agents with the National Oceanic and Atmospheric Administration. Monk seal is named Lani, who's well-known and beloved in Lahaina. Hawaii monk seals are one of the most endangered marine mammals on the planet. Those who violate the law could face a maximum sentence of up to 5 years in jail and a $50,000 fine. That's under state law. Litvinchuk, who's facing federal charges, is expected to make an initial court appearance in Seattle today. If convicted, he faces a fine of up to $70,000 and up to 1 year in prison for each count. And a little bit of island weather for you today. Mostly sunny, becoming mostly cloudy this evening. Scattered windward and Mauka showers, a little bit of isolated leeward showers, highs 81 to 86, lows 71 to 76, east winds 15 to 20. Tomorrow, a little different. Mostly cloudy, windward and Mauka showers likely, slight chance of thunderstorms during the day, and a chance of showers at night. Leeward side, slight chance of thunderstorms during the day, they say, locally heavy rainfall possible. Big Island tomorrow, same thing, mostly cloudy. Hilo side, chance of showers, slight chance of thunderstorms during the day, and showers likely at night. Kona side, chance of showers, locally heavy rainfall possible. Member supported HPR 1.
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0: This is Morning Edition from NPR News. I'm Michelle Martin.
4: And I'm Steve Inskeep in Beijing. The summit here between President Trump and China's President Xi may help their countries do more business, but there's a reality below the surface of that. Companies in each country are having to learn to do business without the other country. We heard yesterday about a U.S. company seeking rare earth minerals independent of China. Today, we visit a Chinese company trying to do business independent of American chips. The company is Huawei, which the U.S. targeted for years. Its headquarters is south of here in the giant city of Shenzhen. When we went to that city, we saw little outward sign of the long U.S. campaign. Now, out here on the street, we can see what a high-profile company Huawei is. The founder is a legendary Chinese entrepreneur. One of his daughters is here on a billboard endorsing a brand of Baijiu, Chinese alcohol. We toured Huawei's flagship store, which looks like a combination Apple store and auto dealership. They sell phones and laptops and self-driving cars. Huawei does not have its own car brand, but sells the sensors, radar, and cameras for many other companies' cars. An employee rode along with us on a test drive.
5: And to activate the automatic driving, I'm just pressing this button.
4: Okay. The car drives smoothly and accelerates only a little over the speed limit. Oh, so it will go 20% over the speed limit, but not more than that. The employee, who the company asked us not to name because she's not an authorized spokesperson, offered to have my car seat give me a massage. I can get a massage from this car?
5: Yeah.
4: She gave an instruction, the chair activated, and it felt like a knuckle in my back. As the knuckle moved, she explained why she was not giving the car instructions in English.
5: Currently, the AI assistants only understand Chinese.
4: Oh, okay. Because you're focused on the Chinese market. That's one market the United States can never close to Huawei. Inside the store, an employee showed us other cars with sensors on the doors.
6: I'm going to show you some features. Like, usually you're going to open the door by your hands. But for this one, have you saw Star Wars before?
4: Yeah. He says you can use the Force.
7: You reached out your hand without touching the door and just kind of waved and it opened.
4: Yeah. When I last visited Huawei 7 years ago, the company was reaching out to dominate the telecommunications world. Its buildings were so ornate, they brought palaces to mind. Some were literally designed to look like old European squares and chateaus. Today, the buildings are still breathtaking, but U.S. pressure altered what goes on inside, as we heard from an independent analyst, Dan Wang, at Stanford University's Hoover Institution.
8: Huawei is China's most important technology company, bar none.
4: From the 1980s onward, it grew into an internet company that dominated Wi-Fi and sold smartphones. The first Trump administration accused Huawei of being a front for the Chinese army. Investigations revealed no proof, but the U.S. pushed Huawei out of America and lobbied other countries to reject it, too. The U.S. denied all Chinese companies high-end computer chips.
8: At its worst, Huawei's revenues collapsed by, I think, something like 30%. And Huawei had a significant problem acquiring the chips for its smartphones using Google's Android software system in its smartphones, as well as running into supply chain issues of all sorts, because at the end of the day, the United States is still a leading technologist.
9: How did they try to recover from that?
8: By focusing more on the Chinese market.
4: Remember the car that only speaks Chinese? China's auto industry is less exposed to U.S. sanctions. Huawei also had to design its own, often inferior, chips.
8: As well as taking advantage of the leakiness of U.S. controls, because they are still able to acquire chips from abroad.
4: Above all, Huawei invested. It's in a country where conditions encourage that. The company kept up research and development spending. It built a new campus where engineers research artificial intelligence. Huawei has not trumpeted this story. Its founder rarely does interviews anymore. But when we visited, the company put a longtime executive on the record, Alan Fan, their chief intellectual property rights officer. He recalled when the U.S. cut off chips from the Taiwanese maker TSMC.
10: TSMC was basically the foundry of the world, so that was a big deal. So at the time, I think many of our products cannot be shipped because of that.
4: And we're talking about even just basic things like a phone. You need really good chips for a phone.
10: Phones are not basic things.
4: Okay.
10: Phones are small, but it's very, very complicated.
4: Yeah.
10: It's thousands of parts. Some core component of phones cannot be supplied. Because they are designed by Huawei, they cannot be manufactured by TSMC, so we had the problem.
4: How are you making phones or other consumer products without the chips that normally would be running those products?
10: We can't. We couldn't.
4: Until they developed phones that ran on inferior chips. Sometimes Huawei phones overheat, but they include flashy features like folding screens.
10: We still have to compete, and we try to focus on the things that we can, you know, still make a difference.
4: More than chips or software, Alan Fan talked of ecosystems. When Huawei worked with Google, it had access to an ecosystem of companies and products and services surrounding Google. Now it's had to develop its own. Is it important to your country that this company succeed?
10: I think it will be a sign, you know, if Huawei is successful, then it's a sign that the Chinese supply chain is robust and independent.
4: Dan Wang, the analyst at Stanford, says Huawei definitely suffered, but its revenue has gradually recovered.
8: It is a hungrier company, it is a more Chinese company, and really desperate to succeed because it has suffered some pretty serious insults at the hand of the U.S. Department of Commerce.
9: Did the U.S. sanctions on Huawei ultimately work from the U.S. point of view?
8: Well, this is a tangled debate, and I think that there is a view that U.S. government sanctions on Chinese companies have worked writ large in a way because China is obviously behind on artificial intelligence. But there is a longer-term view that one can see, which is that 10 years from now, 20, 30 years from now, what we will see is that U.S. actions triggered this giant spurt of enthusiasm among Chinese companies, and the U.S. government, by denying these products to the Chinese, really forced them into creating credible alternatives to American supply.
4: Tech companies here in China have not yet built that alternative. President Trump came here for the summit with American CEOs, including the head of an AI chip maker. His presence is a visual reminder to President Xi of what the United States still

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1: Investments in new solar projects across Hawaii are in jeopardy. This comes after state lawmakers voted to phase out the renewable energy tax credit. HPR Savannah Harriman-Pote explains.
2: The credit helps to finance new residential and commercial solar systems. Senate Bill 3125 eliminates that credit in 2031. But changes start before that. The credit has new reporting and income requirements for taxpayers. And moving forward, the state would only spend $40 million each year on the credit. That's less than half of what the state has spent annually on the credit in recent years. The solar industry is also concerned that some of these changes could be retroactively applied to projects this year.
3: And that right now is what is causing most of the concern, because that is going to have, if we're reading it right, could potentially have an immediate impact on investments and installations that have already happened.
2: That's Rocky Mold, the executive director of the Hawaii Solar Energy Association. Mold says he's been hearing from solar companies who are worried they may have to cancel or refinance projects that are already underway if the amount of credit their project is eligible for retroactively changes.
3: We're looking at $460 million of investment just this year that are at risk.
2: Ted Peck is the president of the solar company Huluho Energy, which primarily develops systems for low- and middle-income residents living in multi-dwelling units. Peck says he has 7 projects that would be affected by retroactive changes to the credit.
4: I literally, on Friday, had an investor in a project tell me he was out as the legislature was signing off on this bill.
2: This repeal of the state-level tax credit comes as the solar industry reels from the recent rollback of federal incentives for renewable energy projects. Congress eliminated a federal tax credit for residential solar at the start of this year. Commercial projects have until July to break ground to qualify for remaining federal tax credits. If financing falls through for those projects at this point, developers may miss that deadline. The Solar Energy Association wants lawmakers to convene a special session to clarify the language in the bill and protect projects already built or in development this year. State Representative Nicole Lowen shares the industry's concerns about the bill.
5: The impact to these commercial projects will have economy-wide impacts, but also not to be underplayed is the importance of the impact on families who have paid for and installed solar systems in, you know, January, February, March, or April, or maybe even beginning of May of this year, who are counting on getting the tax credits. And now because we've made this law retroactive, may not get the tax credit in the amount that they anticipated.
2: Governor Josh Green could still veto the bill. He actually vetoed a measure last year that would have sunset the renewable energy tax credit, noting its importance to the economy. But he's in a trickier position this year. The language about the credit is part of a much larger bill about income tax cuts for Hawaii households. He can't veto one without vetoing the other. Lowen said she'd prefer lawmakers reconvene to pass new language to protect existing projects. Savannah Harriman-Pote, HPR News.
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0: From NPR News. I'm Steve Inskeep in Beijing.
1: And I'm Michelle Martin in Washington, D.C. Good morning. President Trump's campaign to punish big law firms will get a hearing before an appeals court today.
0: The White House is trying to yank security clearances and ban attorneys from federal buildings because the firms hired people or represented clients the president does not like.
1: NPR's Carrie Johnson has been following this legal drama, and she's here now to tell us more about it. Good morning, Carrie.
2: Good morning, Michelle.
1: First, would you describe these White House orders and then explain what the president was trying to do?
2: Yeah, President Trump's orders targeted several major law firms. He went about that several ways, using security clearances and access to government buildings, and he tried to prevent the firms from winning federal contracts with the government, too. These law firms had once employed people who investigated Donald Trump, like attorneys and the Russia probe, or they had represented causes or clients like the Democratic National Committee. Here's what the president had to say when he signed one of those orders last year.
3: This is an absolute honor to sign. What they've done is just terrible. It's a weaponization. You could say weaponization against a political opponent, and it should never be allowed to happen again.
2: Now, four of those law firms fought back in court: Wilmer Hale, Jenner and Block, Perkins Coie, and Sussman Godfrey. And they all won before judges who were appointed by Democratic and Republican presidents. But this administration says courts cannot tell the president how to handle national security clearances, and they cannot interfere with directives about building access or government contracts. Today, the U.S. Court of Appeals for the D.C. Circuit is going to hear the case.
1: How are the law firms preparing to make their case?
2: The firms are looking to Supreme Court precedent that says our justice system depends on an informed and independent bar. They're going to argue these orders violate the First Amendment and pose a severe threat to the legal profession and the rule of law. And they say in court papers, the adversarial system depends on courts hearing views from both sides. Lawyers need to be able to represent unpopular causes. They also say it's not just these law firms. Their clients have a right to a lawyer of their choice under the Sixth Amendment. Now, many nonprofit legal groups have filed friend of the court briefs to support the law firms. But people who tried to organize opposition to the Trump order say there's really been a lack of courage by other law firms and partners. Philip LaGuevara served as a prosecutor in the Watergate scandal.
4: We encountered very widespread and very frustrating reluctance on the part of partners in major law firms to sign on to anything because they were concerned, or their firm management was concerned, about anything that involved getting crosswise with the president.
2: LaGuevara told me firms and partners were hiding in the weeds last year when Trump signed those orders, and it's still true since he couldn't get some big-name lawyers and firms to sign briefs this year either.
1: What do you expect will happen in court today?
2: It's really odd that we are here. Only a couple of months ago, the Justice Department filed papers to withdraw this appeal and just take the loss. But DOJ quickly reversed course in a sign that President Trump wants to have this fight. Arguing for the Justice Department will be Abhishek Kambli. He's argued some of the administration's toughest cases over the past year. This will be one of his final moves in the government because he's leaving the DOJ soon. And arguing for the law firms will be former U.S. Solicitor General Paul Clement. He's a conservative who's been taking on tough assignments against the administration in Donald Trump's second term.
1: That is NPR's Carrie Johnson. Carrie, thank you.
2: Thanks for having me.
0: Here in Beijing, we're following President Trump's visit to China, and we're also exploring some of the Chinese economy. Chinese exports are at the heart of the U.S.-China relationship and, lately, their rivalry. And in the big exporting city of Shenzhen, we found a hidden factor in China's rise. It's a city of technology where millions of iPhones are made. It shows off its tech talent in a waterfront area called Talent Park. There's the buzz of a drone overhead, where people can order lunch on their phones, and a drone delivers it. The drone lands on a sort of vending machine. It drops your order in, and you take it out. Yang Zhongcheng opened a package for his son.
5: I order McDonald's together with my kid. It's pretty convenient. It's my first time.
0: Shenzhen owes much of its success to tech, but also to something else. Oh, and we've just turned down an extremely narrow alley. Well, street. This is a street. This is one of the city's urban villages where some streets are too narrow for a car. Instead, electric motorbikes race silently at you, leaving you little room to step aside. This is like a video game where you try not to get run over by a motorbike. Look up, when you safely can, and you see improvised buildings, tangles of electric wires, and a sliver of sky. We walked into one building and up the stairs to talk with Liu He, who works at a cultural center called Handshake 302. These are handshake buildings. What is a handshake building?
6: You see that building? We can handshake each other.
0: Oh, wait a minute. You just pointed out the window. There's another building 2 feet away.
6: Yeah. We can handshake to another building, but we would never do that.
0: An urban village called Ganxia has plenty of life. Kids play basketball in one of the few open areas, but people live in tiny spaces, such as four adults sharing a one-bedroom apartment. Here's how these neighborhoods were part of Shenzhen's economic rise. In 1980, there was no city here at all, just rural villages. Then the government made a special economic zone. Fields became factories. Villages became crammed residential areas for workers. Don Wang is a Chinese economist with the Eurasia Group.
7: The government could not have built housing fast enough. So they have actually capped a lot of those villages to let them build those low-quality housing on really cheap rural land.
0: Cheap housing sheltered cheap labor that could sell affordable goods to the world. We've gone just one block from the urban village and suddenly we're amid these upscale shops and the brand name on this clothing store is Younger. In more recent years, a wealthier China has redeveloped some urban villages. Wages and living standards soared, but something else soared too, real estate prices. It was a bubble. In front of a restaurant, we met Li Chen, who's worked almost 10 years for an insurance company. She considers Shenzhen a special place to live, and she pays for that privilege. I read an article that says that in Shenzhen, many people have to spend half their income on their mortgage for their home. You say yes, that's right.
8: About half.
0: Half your income goes for the mortgage. Her parents help her to make ends meet. Lately, the government has tried to deflate the real estate bubble, but economist Don Wang says residents still pay a lot.
7: That's pretty much mean they cannot have too much in hand for consumption. And that's part of the reason why consumer market has been so weak in the past 4 or 5 years.
0: The real estate that once powered Shenzhen's economy now restrains it somewhat, though the city is still exporting to the world. This is NPR News.
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10: Good morning. 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When I'm Mike Machado, and it's almost 8:43. The number of people experiencing homelessness across Hawaii has slightly decreased since 2024. It's according to the Homeless Point in Time Count. It's an annual census that tracks the number of people sleeping in areas that aren't meant for humans to live on Kauai, Maui, and Hawaii Islands. The advocacy teams expanded their search to cover rural and hard-to-reach places to make the count as accurate as it could be. Billy Joe Pike is the chair of the Community Alliance Partners on Hawaii Island.
11: And that progress did not happen by accident. This reflects years of coordinated outreach, shelter access, prevention efforts, healthcare partnerships, housing navigation, and community collaboration focused on moving people off the streets and helping them find stability. This point in time count shows that when our community works together, progress and change is possible. Our community has made a commitment to invest resources and time to ensure that no child has to worry about where they'll sleep at night and can focus on being kids.
10: The report shows a significant decrease in the number of houseless people in shelters, but there was a slight increase in people living unsheltered. The full report and county breakdowns can be found on our website, hawaiipublicradio.org. Molokai farmers warn that Molokai agriculture is being harmed by unreliable Young Brothers barge runs. Young Brothers interrupted its usual Wednesday run and returned to Honolulu. Rough seas sometimes prevent docking on Lanai, but in this case, Young Brothers said the tug had a mechanical problem and the usual Molokai port call was also canceled. Recovery sailing is planned this weekend. Grant Schull of Kumu Farms had prepared 24 pallets of papayas and produce. Jonathan Jeffs of Akea Farms says this is the second Kona Kakai cancellation in a week, and adds that the PUC has allowed Young Brothers to double his rates in 6 years. Both men say frustration is high in the Molokai farming community. Mahalo, friends, for listening to Morning Edition on community-supported Hawaii Public Radio. I'm Mike Machado. The time in the islands is 8:45.
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0: It's Morning Edition from NPR News. I'm Steve Inskeep.
1: And I'm Michelle Martin. Professional sports teams are more profitable than ever, and some fans are following those teams in a new way. Colorado Public Radio's Andrew Kenny reports.
12: Basketball fans started claiming tables at a sports bar on Denver's Colfax Avenue an hour before the Denver Nuggets tipped off a recent playoff game. But they weren't just there to watch Nikola Jokic. Many were hoping to catch a glimpse of their favorite local sports personalities, who were recording the DNVR Nuggets live stream and podcast upstairs.
13: I think the personality they bring is so much about what makes it so fun.
12: That's Randy Music. Here's Mark Ajlune.
14: They all know hoops, for sure, but they also are funny as hell and super entertaining.
12: This is Micaiah Chacon.
15: They're not afraid to, you know, have a hot take here and there, but they're also just like genuine fans.
12: Upstairs, the show's four hosts are settled into a studio watching the game against the Minnesota Timberwolves as thousands more people online watch them watch the game.
16: Cam Johnson, catch and shoot it.
17: Let's go! Oh no, are they not missing today?
12: The bar and the upper floors are the headquarters of a growing sports media company that started in Denver. All City Network has expanded to four more cities, 140 full-time employees, and revenue well above $10 million, says CEO Brandon Spano.
18: Our goal is to see a $100 million plus valuation by the end of the year. Our goal is to get to 30 plus markets in the next 5 years.
12: The company's shows about the Nuggets and other Denver teams can draw 6 million viewers and listeners per month, making a profit on sponsorships from gambling companies, local roofers, Toyota, and others.
19: If something goes well, you want to sort of live in that moment a little bit longer and sort of like savor it.
12: Co-host Eric Wiedem, a.k.a. D-Line, says he covers sports like a super fan, not a buttoned-up journalist.
19: Also, there's the other side. If you're feeling despondent, you want to feel like that therapy session. You want to be able to sort of talk it out and rationalize.
12: The company is capitalizing on a bigger shift in media, according to sports media academic Brian Moritz at St. Bonaventure University. Audiences want to see and hear from personalities. They want streaming and podcasts, and they want to feel like they're part of something. But the model comes with risks, too.
20: They came along at a good time because the Nuggets got good. Well, what happens when the Nuggets aren't good anymore? And I think that's kind of when you find out how kind of like robust and built the community is.
12: Back in the bar, the crowd gets hyped as the Nuggets take a 19-point lead, but the team slowly wilts under pressure from the Wolves. When the final buzzer sounds around 11 p.m. on this Monday night, Denver has lost, and what's left of the crowd filters out. Up in the studio, the hosts start to make sense of it all for the diehards online.
21: Man, that was tough. That was tough. Get in here, everybody. Come suffer together. Be with your people. Be with your people here. What is up, everybody? Welcome to the Loser's Lounge. Womp, womp,
12: womp, womp. Shows after losses tend to get significantly fewer views than after wins. But if they can keep growing to new cities, they'll always have a winner somewhere. For NPR News, I'm Andrew Kenny in Denver.
1: This is Morning Edition from NPR News. I'm Michelle Martin.
0: And I'm Steve Inskeep.
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10: This is HPR 1 at 849. I'm Mike Machado. The National Weather Service will release its forecast for hurricane season next week. The season typically runs from June through November. That being said, Hawaii is still recovering from the Kona low storms, and the Honolulu Board of Water Supply is urging the public to be prepared. 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
3: My recommendation to everybody is be prepared. 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
10: 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The 800-room Moana Surfriders completed a $70 million renovation. The Surfrider wing was the last to get a makeover, and they got lots of local art. Built in 1901, the Moana is a favorite for high tea and weddings. And when President Obama came home for the holidays, it's where they put up the press corps. Must be nice. Mahalo for listening to HPR 1. It's 8:51.
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23: From Marketplace, I'm Nancy Marshall-Genzer in Washington. Kevin Warsh is officially the next chair of the Federal Reserve. The Senate voted 54-45 to confirm Warsh to a four-year term yesterday. He'll replace Jerome Powell, who has led the central bank for the past 8 years. Warsh will face a challenging economic environment, as Marketplace's Henry Epp reports.
24: Warsh's confirmation coincided with two reports this week showing inflation heating up again. Consumer prices rose 3.8% in April, well above the Fed's target of 2%, and prices paid by wholesalers rose at the fastest pace since 2022. That could mean even higher consumer prices are still on the way. A worsening inflation picture makes it less likely voting members of the Fed will want to lower interest rates. So Warsh could soon have to contend with public pressure from President Trump, who's relentlessly pushed the Fed to lower borrowing costs. Under Jerome Powell, Trump has attempted to fire Fed Governor Lisa Cook, and the Department of Justice began an investigation into Powell's oversight of a building renovation. I'm Henry Epp for Marketplace.
23: Residential rents can differ wildly depending on the market or even the building or neighborhood. But according to the latest report from Realtor.com, the median listed rent across 50 of the biggest metro areas fell in April, down 1.7% compared to the same month last year, and the 33rd month in a row that rents were lower year over year. Marketplace's Carla Javier explains how this is possible when a lot of other things are getting more expensive.
25: Like with so many things, it all comes down to supply and demand. Joel Berner at Realtor.com says on the supply side of rentals,
26: we had this huge boom of construction from 2021 to about 2024, and that effect is still being felt.
25: Especially in the Sunbelt markets.
26: We had lots of movers chasing after a limited number of rental units, and that drove rents way up.
25: That, along with lower interest rates, incentivized construction. But now there's less demand, says Jenny Schutz at Arnold Ventures.
27: We have a contraction of households overall, coming partly from the restrictions on immigration, so fewer people coming to the U.S.
25: She also says fewer young people are getting their own pads, instead opting to stay with parents or roommates. Less demand for more supply means lower rents, at least lower than they had been during that pandemic boom. Susan Wachter at the University of Pennsylvania's Wharton School says today's increased costs won't show up in rents immediately because it takes a while to build new units.
2: Those that are going to come to market years from now will be impacted by today's higher costs, particularly for fuel costs.
25: Though, she adds, renters are still feeling the impact of those higher costs, just not in rents necessarily, but in their utility bills. I'm Carla Javier for Marketplace.
23: Let's do the numbers. The Dow is up 311 points. That's about 0.6%. The S&P 500 is also about 0.6% higher. The NASDAQ is up about 0.8%. 10-year Treasury yield is up at 4.46%.
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23: We're continuing to check in with small businesses that are navigating the tariff refund process. The portal to apply for a refund opened a few weeks ago, this after the Supreme Court struck down a large swath of President Trump's tariffs. The federal government is on the hook for something like $166 billion in refunds. Today we hear from Gabe Hagan, co-founder and CEO of Brick Road Coffee in Tempe, Arizona.
5: The tariffs have been probably the worst thing I could have imagined. In 2024 is when my husband and I decided to take my retirement and invest in a second location and bringing in wholesale roasting. So 2024, we do all these projections. We take out these loans so we can expand, do the construction, and open the roastery. By the time we're done with construction, it's now June, July 2025. Our first inventory purchase for the roastery was so much higher than we had originally planned because we didn't plan for tariffs. What I didn't know and I didn't realize, like, even though I'm the one that gets the bill from my importer to pay the tariff, they are technically the importer of record. So this has been a whole learning journey, realizing that I can't actually submit to get any of my refunds for my green coffee because it came through technically somebody else. And that's been frustrating because there's nothing that requires them to then pass it back down to me. So I'm still in this gray area of, like, will I see any refunds back? Tariff refunds aren't going to cover the increased cost of goods. They're not going to cover all of the chaos that was caused within the commodity market. Most of our goods come from distributors who aren't line item. They aren't putting a line item for tariff. They're just raising the prices. So we don't actually see the full impact of what is tariff versus what is being raised because of the war or the blockage of the Strait of Hormuz or whatever it may be at the moment that's causing that. Last year in December, we took a second mortgage on our house, my husband and I, so we could get another round of working capital into the business. So there's not many more assets we have. So we're getting close to, like, running out of those, like, in case of emergency pull lever things. I'm doing my budget month by month at this point because I can't plan for anything. There's no way of knowing what is going to happen because every time I think they can't do something else that will cause more harm, they do something like stop the flow of the Strait of Hormuz. Like, these are the things where it's just like, I can't wrap my head around how any small business is going to survive.
23: 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I'm Nancy Marshall Genzer, and we're from APM, American Public Media.
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10: 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They are collectively the stations of HPR 1 on this Thursday morning at 9 o'clock. Here and Now is next. Aloha.

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3: I'm Scott Tong, reporting this week in China, where I track down the story of my grandfather. He was arrested in Shanghai in the early 1950s, soon after the communists came.
4: Everyone has an interesting story in China. Many of those stories involve trauma, and unfortunately, it's untreated.
2: Also, a big change for the federal agencies that fight wildfire.
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5: Joy will be doing some stuff that other saxophone players don't do. And if you open to what she's doing, it's like, whoa, I agree with that.
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6: Live from NPR News in Washington, I'm Windsor Johnston. President Trump and Chinese leader Xi Jinping are preparing to hold their second day of meetings on Friday. NPR's Emily Fang reports they wrapped up a tour of historic sites in Beijing earlier today and talked about controversial issues, including the island of Taiwan.
7: For China, Xi Jinping said Taiwan is, quote, the most important issue and warned the U.S. to, quote, exercise caution on Taiwan, saying it could jeopardize ties entirely. China hopes to control the democratic island one day, and Trump has said he wants to discuss a delayed U.S. weapons package to Taiwan that is stalled with China. Despite concerns Beijing might push the U.S. to scale back its support of Taiwan, Secretary of State Marco Rubio said the U.S. has not changed its position. And on the final day of this visit, Trump and Xi will meet again at a compound in Beijing where some of China's top leadership live for further talks on trade, the war in Iran, and potential investment in both countries. Emily Fang, NPR News.
6: The office of Israeli Prime Minister Benjamin Netanyahu says he traveled to the United Arab Emirates during the war with Iran. It's the first publicly confirmed visit by the prime minister to the UAE. But as NPR's Aya Batraoui reports, the UAE denies it.
8: Netanyahu's office says he secretly visited the United Arab Emirates during the U.S.-Israeli war with Iran, resulting in a historic breakthrough in relations. But within hours, the UAE issued its own statement, denying a visit ever took place. It said its relations with Israel are not based on unofficial arrangements. The UAE used U.S. and Israeli defense systems to counter Iranian attacks in the war. The quick rebuttal of the visit highlights how sensitive it is for an Arab state to host Netanyahu, who's wanted by the International Criminal Court for war crimes in Gaza, allegations he denies. Aya Batraoui, NPR News, Dubai.
6: The Department of Education has announced it will send states millions of dollars to help fund a federal program for educating students served by the Individuals with Disabilities Education Act. NPR's Janaki Mehta reports it's a historically underfunded program.
9: Secretary Linda McMahon announced her agency will send $144 million to states this year for two IDEA programs. A department spokesperson did not specify where the funds came from, but said that by October 1st, most of the money would go to programs for students ages 3 to 21. The remaining $20.5 million to early intervention services for infants and toddlers. The federal government has never met its promise of fully funding the program, which helps students with disabilities get a quality public education with the services they need to succeed.
6: That's NPR's Janaki Mehta reporting. On Wall Street, the Dow was up 388 points. This is NPR News.
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11: This is HPR 1 at 9:04. I'm Mike Machado. Honolulu lawmakers are working on changes to city construction laws in anticipation of new federal flood maps. Next month, the Federal Emergency Management Agency will update the borders for flood areas on Oahu. That could mean thousands of homes on the island that don't need flood insurance now could be required to get it. The city could also lose out on federal disaster assistance. The Honolulu City Council is considering a bill with new construction rules for flood-prone locations. They include new buildings that use flood-resistant material and elevated foundations and utilities that are safe from flooding. Councilmember Esther Kia'aina introduced the measure on behalf of the city's Department of Planning and Permitting. She says the changes are urgent for the island.
12: I just wanted to remind my colleagues and the general public that the expeditious of this bill prior to June 10th is critically important because it will ensure that the city remains eligible for federal disaster assistance. And it's even more important given the recent Kona low storm events.
11: The bill passed its second council reading this week and will be heard next during a committee meeting. A Washington state man's facing federal charges after allegedly throwing a large rock at an endangered monk seal on Maui. Igor Litvinchuk was captured on video by a local resident who caught him in the act. Last week, that video caused widespread outrage on social media. Litvinchuk was cited by the State Department of Land and Natural Resources and arrested by special agents with the National Oceanic and Atmospheric Administration. The monk seal is named Lani, is well known and loved in Lahaina. Hawaii monk seals are one of the most endangered marine mammals on the planet. Those who violate the law could face a maximum sentence to 5 years in jail and a $50,000 fine. That's under state law. Litvinchuk is facing federal charges. He's expected to make an initial court appearance in Seattle today. If convicted, he faces a fine of up to $70,000 and up to 1 year in prison for each count. Mahalo, friends, for listening to community-supported Hawaii Public Radio. I'm Mike Machado. The time in the islands is 9:06.
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2: I'm Peter O'Dowd.
3: And I'm Scott Tong. It's Here and Now, reporting from Beijing and the summit between Presidents Xi and Trump. They appeared at two iconic sites today, the Great Hall of the People on Tiananmen Square and later the Temple of Heaven. As expected, there was no big breakthrough on day one, but the two countries each issued official readouts of today's talks. And joining me at NPR's Beijing Bureau is the Bureau Chief, Jennifer Pack. Jennifer, so good to see you.
13: Good to be here with you.
14: Let me ask about the summit in Taiwan. You know, I spoke last week in the States to a retired U.S. admiral, and he was just back from Taiwan, and he said, Taiwan does not want to be on the menu, right? That was his word. It does not want to be talked about at this summit because it fears it's going to be traded away by the American side. And we should say, of course, Beijing has long claimed that Taiwan is part of China, just to frame this.
13: Absolutely. I mean, it was in the readout on the Chinese side, and President Xi made it unequivocal. He said that the Taiwan issue is very important to the stability of U.S.-China relations. And so what China's really looking for is any kind of shift in the U.S. stance on Taiwan. It could be in terms of words, saying that it opposes independence instead of saying it doesn't support it. It could also be in terms of reducing sales of military weapons to Taiwan. So there's a lot of reading into whether President Xi's readout had changed or shifted in tone. But we spoke to a Taiwanese affairs expert here in China, Xin Qiang, and he said that actually it's not so different and also not so important what China's saying. It's way more important what President Trump says.
14: Jennifer, here in China on state media, they're using one word a lot, the word stability, to describe this relationship. It has these adjectives in front of it, so there's this word salad, but the idea is this should be a relationship of stability. So from Beijing's perspective, stability to do what?
13: To steel itself against the next hit from the U.S. So there was this China expert, Jonathan Zinn, at the Washington-based Brookings Institution, and he says what Beijing is really looking for is that they're trying to buy time and space to get relief from U.S. pressure, because right now its economy is quite weak, so it wants stability or relief from, for example, tariffs, because China's economy is really reliant on exports. It wants relief in terms of, say, the Iran war or geopolitical instability. So the Iran war is wreaking havoc on Chinese supply chains. It also means stability in its own backyard with Taiwan. That's the ultimate goal.
14: Well, we're here in China where, of course, it has been trying to develop its own version of its technology, its own semiconductors, its own weapons. You know, there's this fashionable term for many analysts who say there's this decoupling going on. You know, China wants China first. The United States wants America first with its own technology. At this point, from what you see, is this decoupling a realistic thing?
13: Absolutely not. Not even in terms of trade. Like, President Trump had increased the tariffs, hoping that manufacturing was going to come back. What it has succeeded in doing is pushing some parts of the supply chain out of China, but it hasn't returned to the U.S. And in fact, on China's side, they will say, look, we don't need the American market. We could sell to other markets. But the fact is, nobody buys as much as Americans do and at such a high price point. So there's no way that the Middle East, South America can replace America's market. So what you're seeing is a lot of Chinese manufacturers or people who used to manufacture in China, they move to Southeast Asia. And guess what? They're assembling there, but they're using Chinese machinery, raw materials from China, and then selling it to the U.S. You're seeing trade from the U.S. between Southeast Asia and the U.S. going up.
14: And at the summit, of course, two things that we expect to come up is the U.S. side wanting to make sure they still have access to critical, they call them rare earths from China. China wants to make sure it has some access to these high-end chips from the United States. So, I mean, it's going to come up directly at this meeting, yeah?
13: Absolutely. President Trump has brought Boeing. And it has brought a lot of agricultural experts to come, also high-tech firms. NVIDIA is here.
14: Yeah.
13: So China says, you know, if Trump wants to rebalance this trade relationship, there's a very simple way. Sell us your high-end, top-notch chips so we could run our AI, and also sell us the jet engines, which we can't produce yet. Mm. And, you know, from America's side, they want to continue to be at the forefront of AI. Guess what? You need critical minerals.
14: So, you know, as the game show says, let's possibly make a deal here, which brings me to my last question. First of all, there was pomp and pageantry. Yeah, I mean, what did we see today?
13: So we saw military salute, 21-gun salute. We saw children holding American and Chinese flags and flowers and jumping up and down, kind of cheering for Trump as he's walking down this red carpet. So he was loving it, right? He was interacting with the children. And yeah, it's all about pomp, but it's really about face. It's a reflection of how much China values this relationship at this point. As we said, they can't decouple. So they understand we have to work together. And so China has been trying to point to the commonalities between the two countries rather than differences. You know, they do find Trump unpredictable. But I spoke to an analyst, Shending Li, who is an independent scholar based in Shanghai, and he studies international relations. And he said, look, Trump may very well be the only or maybe even the last president that China feels it can work with because it understands Trump. Trump wants, you know, face, it wants deals, and China feels it can work with that because these are very practical things rather than being lectured on human rights or other ideological things.
14: Jennifer Pak, NPR's bureau chief here in Beijing. Again, great to see you. Thank you.
13: Thanks for having me.
15: The western United States is primed to burn this summer. A record-shattering drought has left the forest bone dry, creating conditions that'll put the federal government to the test. Earlier this year, the Trump administration created the U.S. Wildland Fire Service. It consolidates federal firefighting resources into a single agency. Murphy Woodhouse is a reporter for the Mountain West News Bureau. He's been covering this story from Boise, Idaho. Murphy, welcome.
16: Thank you so much.
15: First of all, how challenging are the fire conditions in the West as we head into summer?
16: Well, I mean, I think you summarized it pretty well. The snowpack situation is historic enough in its own right, but that, of course, was followed by a truly historic heat wave in the spring. So very low snowpacks, pretty crazy weather, and it's not necessarily in the West, but we've already seen extraordinarily active fire in the Plain States. A single fire went over 600,000 acres already this year, and of course, we have Florida and Georgia burning very actively. Georgia has already lost over 100 homes. So not only do we have signs of a very active season, we already have some on-the-ground incidents that are raising a lot of eyebrows.
15: Well, and raising questions. The question is, how are we going to respond to these fires if and when they happen? So back in January, the Trump administration created this new Wildland Fire Service, fundamentally restructuring firefighting in the U.S. What does it look like, and why did some people think an overhaul was necessary?
16: Yeah, so the broader question of consolidation of federal firefighting is a decades-long debate within the fire world. And so what has happened here is, I mean, prior to these changes, what you had is two departments, agriculture and interior. The interior had four agencies with fire programs, and the Forest Service has the single largest federal firefighting force. And I think just sort of stating the previous situation gets at one of the big things that this is trying to solve. Lots of agencies involved in essentially the same thing. And so what has happened here is the four agencies within Interior, their fire programs have been consolidated into this brand new agency, the U.S. Wildland Fire Service.
15: Just to be clear, Congress has not approved this change. Is that right?
16: Yeah. So these changes have been made without congressional action, and the changes so far have largely been within Interior itself. One of the key unanswered questions at this point is, will the U.S. Wildland Fire Service eventually include the Forest Service's fire program? And that is what will take an act of Congress, and Interior in their budgets, two budget requests, have asked for funding for that change. And Congress so far has said no, but is studying that possibility of bringing in the Forest Service program as well.
15: I see. So there is a new director. His name is Brian Fennessy, and you spoke with him about the way that forests are managed. Let's listen.
17: If we don't really start having a bigger impact in treating the landscape, I mean, we're not going to get out of this, you know, and I don't know that we ever completely get out of it, but man, we need to put a dent in this.
15: Murphy, can you translate that for us? What does he mean when he talks about treating the landscapes? And when he says we're not going to get out of this, what is he referring to?
16: So the marching orders from Interior Secretary Doug Burgum are aggressive suppression on all wildfires on Interior land this coming summer. And so in these comments from Fennessy, the way I kind of understand them is him kind of trying to square this circle. One, having an extremely aggressive suppression posture during the summer, but then really committing in very strong language to doing a lot as well, likely, you know, once the season calms down to a degree, lots and lots of prescribed fire and other projects that the science just very clearly shows reduces the risk of severe and destructive wildfire.
15: Right, but I understand that one of the concerns here is that fire crews have been unable to keep up with these controlled burns that you're talking about, or forest thinning projects that would reduce some of the fuels in the mountains. A lot of federal employees have also lost their jobs during the workforce purge last year. So going into this summer, are fire crews ready and fully staffed?
16: Yeah, so just to the direct question there, what Fennessy told me is that hiring is going according to plan, and they expect to have roughly the same number of firefighters within Interior as they did last season, though, of course, we are likely to have a quite active season. But you're getting to kind of the larger capacity question that is on the minds of many, including Fennessy himself. And so, you know, last year we obviously saw major layoffs and other similar efforts by DOGE and other Trump administration efforts. And while fire personnel, people whose principal responsibilities are fire work, were spared, public lands agencies across the West have seen double-digit percentage drops in personnel. So a lot of, even though those aren't directly necessarily fire people, everyone within the fire world understands that even if your principal job isn't fire, many people play central roles in fire response. So there is a great deal of preoccupation among many about whether, you know, we have the resources necessary to face what is, I mean, already a quite active fire season.
15: Murphy Woodhouse, a reporter for the Mountain West News Bureau in Boise, Idaho, talking about the way that the federal government is making big changes to the way it fights fires. Murphy, thank you so much.
16: Really enjoyed it, Peter. Thanks a lot.
15: It's here in

0: When ICE descended upon Minneapolis earlier this year, community support groups raised millions of dollars to help immigrants pay rent and buy groceries. After agents left, the donations dried up, but the need has not.
1: I think a lot of people are just burnt out. They don't have the time, and then they also don't have the money anymore.
0: I'm Elsa Chang. Hear that story on the next All Things Considered from NPR News.
2: 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And Go Breadfruit, the author of a book on Ulu, is nominated for a James Beard Media Award. 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
5: I'm Robin Young. It's Here and Now.
6: 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The moon washes her lean darkness with water electrified by prayers.
5: Former poet laureate Joy Harjo has a new album that's like jazz and poetry shaking hands. The poet, musician, activist, and member of the Muskogee Nation has just released Insomnia and Seven Steps to Grace. This is the title track. Her father.

0: The album pays tribute to Joy's Muskogee heritage, her musician mom. Joy plays sax, and in the lovely liner notes, she honors other players like Jim Pepper and Wayne Shorter, but also Tennyson and Patsy Cline, and her co-producer, five-time Grammy winner Esperanza Spalding, who lent her bass playing and voice to the project. And Esperanza and Joy are with us. And Joy, in the title track, we heard about the panther. You said your family holds the indigenous people's belief that you are related to the panther. Tell us more.
1: So what happened was, is I found that poem, and it was in a book published in late 1990s, and I totally rewrote it for the music. And the panther is, my clan is Kacha, or Big Cat Clan. And so it was kind of a guardian in the poem for all of the characters moving about.
0: Huh. Well, you know, your path from your home in Tulsa, Oklahoma, you know, filled with pulsating music, to a Bureau of Indian Affairs high school in Santa Fe and the Institute of American Indian Arts there and onward. You just seem to, along your path, just keep coming across amazing people.
1: Yes, with peoples all over, you know, with musicians, with poets, with just regular people. There's something about travel, whether it's travel while, you know, in dream time or travel, there's something, it's just my way, I think, of finding things.
0: Well, sure, but not everybody finds in their travels, you know, the poet Jane Cortez, as you did.
1: Oh, and, she's great. And, I miss her.
0: well, and then, oh, there's her son, Donardo Coleman, I believe Ornette's son.
1: Yes.
0: Ornette Coleman's son. You brush by these people and then brush by Esperanza. And Esperanza, I want to bring you in. You were born and raised in Portland, Oregon. Your dad, African-American. Your mom, part Welsh, part Native American, part Hispanic descent. Now, I don't want to draw a line that isn't there, but I'm wondering, you know, if Joy's work highlighting Native American peoples resonated with you, you know, especially through your mother's heritage.
2: I feel my mother's heritage is very mercurial and mysterious. And in Joy's work, what is stirred in me, what I feel reflected or pointed to or illuminated is the core threads of my humanness. And as I come to learn more about Joy's cultural roots and devotion and commitment and relationships in community, you know, within Native community, within all the communities that Joy is in, I learn more about how those forces stretch and dance and express through her work.
0: Well, let's listen to another song. This is Rabbit Up to His Tricks. Joy will be there speaking poetry, playing the sax.
2: Yes, playing the sax. I have to say something about this real quick.
0: Okay, go ahead, go ahead.
2: I was telling Matt and Justin, I was like, y'all not going to be ready for the way Joy plays saxophone. I was like, fasten your seatbelt, she is different. I was like, it's that good different. I love that Joy will be doing some stuff that other saxophone players don't do. If you open to what she's doing, it's like, whoa, I agree with that.
0: Well, lucky us. Yeah. Lucky us. Matt is Matt Stevens on guitar, background vocals, Justin Tyson drums, and Esperanza percussion, and Joy Harjo reading poetry and playing the sax. Let's listen.
1: It's a rabbit thought to make a person. And when he blew into the mouth of that crude figure to see what would happen, clay man stood up. Rabbit showed the clay man how to steal a chicken.
0: And Joy Harjo, you quit band in junior high because the band director refused to let girls play the sax. And later you decided to get one and start playing. Why would your band director not have let a girl play one?
1: You know, attitude. You know, out of sexism, I had so much going on. I'd been told by the stepfather that there was no singing in the house. See, my mother used to sing and was doing demos and everything, and he stopped all of that. And one day he came home, and I forgot, because I knew what time he got home. We had to go quiet, and I forgot. And he came in, and he forbid me to sing. And so it was around that time, and after the band director did that, I just walked away from music.
0: Well, you know, a couple things. I want to get back to what you were just saying about your stepdad. But first, Esperanza, you might know a little bit about this as somebody who played violin when you were younger. But as a woman playing the bass, did you run into that kind of girls don't do this?
2: Not in the overt way. More in a, oh, that's cute. what I experienced was a difference in the way educators were showing up to me because they didn't think I was worth investing energy in. This kind of dismissal mm-hmm. of any potential for seriousness and yeah. teachers telling me like, you know, maybe you should, you know, like the bass is so hard. Maybe you should just be a singer. You know, that kind of, it was much less overt.
0: And then, Joy, you mentioned your stepdad. Your mom raised four kids, did all the things that moms did in the 50s and 60s, you know, feeding them, and then would have a typewriter on the kitchen table at night where she'd write these songs, and yet your stepdad stopped the music, so literally. And your sister found the lyrics for the song we're about to hear. It's a song called My Guy. It's going to be sung here by Esperanza. Let's give a listen.
3: I've got a guy, his name is Slim. He has them all beat.

0: Esperanza, that's a big responsibility to bring someone else's mother's song to being.
1: Whoa, that phrase is really powerful. Someone else's mother's song. Yeah. When you said it, my knee-jerk reaction was, they're all our mothers, you know, especially in the generations that we've lived since any of our mother's generation. Like, the room we have was born unto us through their enduring and their courage. And we wrote it together, you know, like Joy and Matt and myself, we sat around the piano and Joy would sing a melody. The first phrase that you heard there, Joy found that melody and we just worked it together. It was like a braid. And I think we were all in that adoration, you know, that spirit of like, yes, for mm-hmm. Joy's mother and for all our mothers, you know, for all yes. of the pressed creative fervor of our mothers.
0: I want to hear another cut that you both worked on, just for the pure joy of it. And also a chance to talk about some of your influences, Joy Harjo. Here's Stomp All Night, a tribute to James Brown.

0: talk a little bit about not just Stomp All Night, we can start there, and James Brown, but some of your other musical influences.
1: James Brown is one of the first concerts I ever went to. I mean, I love funk. If you look at my playlist at the top, is always that funky, earthy music, which sounds a lot like our Stomp. If you were to listen to our traditional music, it's all there. In Muskogee music, we have swing, we have syncopation, we have call and response. It's, you know, it's all there. It's the land, it's the plants, it's the peoples, you know, moving through and around and with and against each other. You know, it's all there in the music.
0: As I look through the liner notes, you go from Patsy Cline to Cream, you know,

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1: Joy Harjo, former 23rd Poet Laureate of the U.S., her new album, Insomnia and Seven Steps to Grace, musically produced by Grammy winner Esperanza Spalding. Thank you both so much.
2: Thank you.
3: 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Thank you so much.

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1: Live from NPR News in Boston, I'm Steve Brown. China has intensified its stance on Taiwan, warning the U.S. of potential clashes if the issue isn't handled to its liking. During a summit with President Trump, China's President Xi Jinping emphasized that Taiwan is the most crucial issue in U.S.-China relations. Beijing has increased military pressure on Taiwan, which it views as a breakaway province. Taiwan is a self-governing democracy, but the Chinese Communist Party government claims control of it. Analysts suggest Xi's rhetoric reflects China's concerns over the growing defense ties between Taiwan and the U.S. Tensions are escalating again near the Strait of Hormuz after a ship anchored off the United Arab Emirates was seized and taken toward Iran, and another was attacked and sank near the coast of Oman. The incidents reported today came as a senior Iranian official reiterated his country's claim to the waterway. A NASA spacecraft chasing a rare metal asteroid is swinging past Mars for a gravity boost. The Psyche spacecraft will slingshot past the red planet more than 12,000 miles an hour tomorrow. It will be an especially close encounter, passing within 2,800 miles. 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
1: It's Here and Now. President Trump's pick to lead the Federal Reserve will start his new job tomorrow. And Kevin Warsh is going to face an immediate dilemma, what to do about interest rates. Let's take a look with Ali Velshi, chief data reporter and host at MS Now. Ali, hello.
2: Hi, Peter.
1: So President Trump has made it abundantly clear that he wants to lower interest rates. But then, Ali, we learned this week that the war in the Middle East has pushed inflation up to its highest level in 3 years. So what kind of situation is Warsh walking into his first day on the job?
2: Yeah, this is a tough

0: time to be ideological, because consumer inflation is at 3.8%. Most people have not had a 3.8% raise. And producer inflation, which is wholesale inflation, is at 6%. Now, generally speaking, some companies can not pass on all their inflation, the biggest of companies. But, you know, if your local deli, their price of something has gone up 6%, they're going to eventually pass that over to you. The only way to fight inflation is to slow spending by raising interest rates. Lowering interest rates would have the opposite effect. It would cause more spending, which gets you into a real pickle. It's very hard to have a slowing economy and higher interest rates and inflation at the same time. So Kevin Warsh is faced with a reality. He has been the most hawkish on interest rates for the last few times he's been on the Fed board. So he's in a tough spot, because he needs to not preside over a Fed that leads America into stagflation, basically.
1: Mm. He told senators during his confirmation hearing that he would not take orders from the White House, which I guess is sort of the fundamental question here, and the question that outgoing Fed Chair Jerome Powell faced pretty much every day for the past year or so.
0: Yeah, well, if you remember, Janet Yellen, you know, her term expired, but generally speaking, you get appointed for a second term. Donald Trump elected not to do that. He elevated Jerome Powell, who was on the board, to being the chair of the Federal Reserve. He constantly claims it was Joe Biden who did it, but he did it. And he expected Jerome Powell to do his bidding. Now, central banks around the world are all meant to be independent of their elected presidents or prime ministers. It's dangerous when you don't do that. Economies where the Fed, where a central bank does the bidding of elected people, they tend to run into trouble. So Jerome Powell resisted. Donald Trump, sort of saw a new replacement for him in Kevin Warsh. But Kevin Warsh, historically, he's been on the Fed board before. He's held the view that you shouldn't cut interest rates when you have inflation. So he's not only dealing with the fact that he might come up against Donald Trump's views on these things, he's coming up against his own views on this.
1: Well, Jerome Powell isn't going far. His last day as chair is tomorrow, but he's going to stay on as a Fed governor. That's very rare. It hasn't been done in decades. What kind of influence do you think he might still hold out there?
0: Well, a lot. I think he's got moral influence right now. The other thing, remember one thing about the Fed, they work on data. It's a very nerdy organization. They're not really making political decisions. They're looking at the data and saying, if we do X, will the result be Y with respect to the economy, with respect to unemployment, with respect to inflation? So he's a very, very influential person. The other thing is, Kevin Warsh has been the only vote in favor of lowering interest rates more than the Fed has done in the last several meetings. So I think it's 11 to 1 or something like that right now on the Fed.
1: Ali Velshi, MS Now host and chief data reporter. We're going to keep an eye on this throughout the next couple days. Thanks for taking your time with us today. 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

0: During a summit here in China, President Trump stopped by a centuries-old landmark called the Temple of Heaven. His limousine also rolled past some of the wilder skyscrapers built in recent years. What does the architecture of Beijing reveal about a changing China? We'll look around on the next Morning Edition from NPR News.
1: I'm Marco Werman. The World's Newsroom brings you the big picture stories and some other stuff.
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9: I'm Peter O'Dowd.
10: I'm Scott Tong. This is Here and Now. And this week, I'm reporting from China as President Xi Jinping hosts President Trump for a big summit. And I had some time to visit Shanghai, specifically the street where my mom grew up, to chase a story I've been on for more than a decade, to learn about a relative no one in the family ever talked about. My grandfather, I never met him. See, they deemed his story shameful. He was a political prisoner and died in a labor camp. But 7 decades on, telling his story seems overdue. Not just for me, but for the millions of Chinese families wounded by a tumultuous 20th century.
11: Everyone has an interesting story in China, and some of them, many of those stories involve trauma, and unfortunately it's untreated.
10: That's historian Patrick Cranley walking me around what is now his neighborhood. He runs the group Historic Shanghai. Cranley points left and right to buildings more than a century old. Over here, the Cathay Movie House.
11: Everybody around the world back in the 20s and 30s were crazy about Hollywood movies, and Shanghai was no exception. Shanghai also is the city which was the Hollywood of China back in those days.
10: It was a modern international place. An old directory of my mom's street shows her neighbors had surnames like Grant, Dietrich, Joubert, and Savitsky. They lived among Chinese families on quiet lanes in homes full of stairs. Cranley leads me through one. When my mother's family lived here, Shanghai was also surrounded by suspicion and spies and war. The 1930s brought World War II and Japanese occupiers. The 1940s, China's Civil War. And then the communists closed in.
11: In the late 40s, the writing was on the wall. It was a time of hyperinflation. People didn't know what was going to happen, but they knew something was happening, and they had to make bets.
10: So my grandfather, his English name was Carlton Sun, sent his wife and his kids to the safe haven of Hong Kong, which was a British colony. He mostly stayed back to run the family business in Shanghai, an elementary school. The police came for him in 1951, when the communists were rooting out perceived enemies.
11: During any kind of campaign like this, people are put under pressure to turn in people that may be suspicious. So it sounds like your grandfather maybe didn't know who was complaining about him. Who knows?
10: Actually, we may know. My mom says her father was turned in by an informant who was actually a family friend. Again, everyone made their bets. Carlton Sun went to prison on March 26, 1952, convicted of collaborating with an enemy. Years before, in World War II, when Japan controlled much of Asia, including much of China, he went back to his hometown in China, Wuhan, to to live with his mom, a widow. And that is when my grandfather took jobs working for the Japanese occupiers, distributing food, helping with messaging. So after Japan surrendered in 1945, people like him were deemed traitors. Honestly, it's not that easy to talk about. But historian Poshek Fu at the University of Illinois says these wartime decisions were not clear and simple, not black and white. Fu wrote a book on wartime collaborators.
9: You know, Scott, I would suggest that at least you should not see it as a shameful. It is but ambiguous.
10: Now, we don't know why my grandfather made the choices he did. But Fu says collaboration often had nothing to do with politics. Say you worked as a Chinese firefighter before the Japanese came.
9: And after they occupied the cities, you were just a firefighter. It did not involve any political, ideological things. Then you continued in your jobs.
12: You're just doing your job. You just have a different employer.
9: You just put a different batch.
10: In war, Fu says, people took any jobs they could. There was hyperinflation. There was not enough food. And then he says some Chinese were forced to collaborate. That is, my grandfather may have faced, as they say in The Godfather, an offer he couldn't refuse.
9: That was a notorious organization, a spy organization. They forced people to submit. For example, somebody who knows your grandfather, just for example, and they want him to work. And then, for example, he didn't want to do it. So they might arrest him and torture him or torture one of his family members. There are many things like that.
10: Many who study World War II in Europe say people who collaborated with the Germans also had complex reasons. Survival, self-interest, hunger, fear. It's complicated. The thing is, in China today, any mention of the Japanese recalls the horrific atrocities they committed in the war, which is true. That is the narrative. So even now, when I mention a relative who, for whatever reason, worked for that side, people kind of back away. It's embarrassing. So I balance that emotion against this argument from historian Fu.
9: How could we, so many years after the war, judge the people who lived through that at a time of fighting, of total uncertainty, of supporting, helping a family to survive?
10: After my grandfather was imprisoned, he was sent with up to 8 million others to a labor camp in the frigid mountains of the Far West. Some call it the Siberia of China. The Chinese imported the Gulag prison system from the Soviets. Most prisoners, including my grandfather, did not survive. But over the years, I have spoken to a few who did, to piece together that chapter. One is An Dianxiang. He's 89 now. And this week, he told me he was sent to the camps by train.
13: You ride in one of those stuffy train cars. They're the kind used to transport sheep, pigs, cows, this kind of car. Once inside, you'll notice animal urine and feces on the floor.
10: An Dianxiang said he was forced to work, to carry giant stones to construct a reservoir, to till the farm, to lug coal from the mines by hand. And at night, he was forced to attend meetings called struggle sessions to weed out the unpatriotic. He said there was never enough food.
13: There was overtime work, and I would rush to volunteer. Why? To get an extra small steamed bun. Every day, all you thought about was steamed buns. We were like animals, thinking only about eating every day.
10: Many prisoners died of starvation. Now, Mr. N is not the only former prisoner to tell me that the only way to survive was to steal food, find a bun somewhere and hide it, pilfer seeds and plant them yourself, whatever it took.
13: There was no other choice than to steal a bite. You'd end up starving, but you had to adapt to the environment. I was not the only one doing this. Many others did the same.
10: An Dianxiang wrote a book about his life, self-printed, as no commercial publisher in China would touch it. After all, the party in charge back then is still in charge today. So stories like Mr. An's and my grandfather's are hardly told. Which brings me back to the quiet lane in Shanghai and historian Patrick Cranley. Americans like him and like me may find it healing or human to consider the impossible choices people make in a war. But Cranley says, not in China.
11: As historians, we want to hear stories, so we seek them out. But for the most part, these stories are not mentioned. The older generations that suffered, they don't want their kids and their grandkids to be burdened by that trauma. There are elements of Chinese history that the authorities don't want people to talk about.
10: As for my grandfather's story and how to make sense of it, well, years ago, I took the advice of a prison department official I met back in 2014. She could not find any documents about his time in the labor camp. So she said, I suggest you go to the site of the camp, grab some soil, and take it home as a symbol of your loved one. And then she added, a lot of Chinese families come here just like you, looking for records that don't exist. So at least you can go home with something. And today, Carlton Sun is buried in a way in a beautiful cemetery in Houston right next to his wife.

0: And elsewhere on today's show, I speak with Melinda Liu, who first moved to Beijing in 1980 and later opened Newsweek's bureau there. She has lived in China for many decades, and she's watched the country transform. And while technology and AI are woven into daily life, she says there are still hundreds of millions of people living in poverty in rural villages.
1: Be careful not to have a misperception that this is all, you know, dancing robots and things delivered by drones.
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7: It's Here and Now, and we've reported a lot here on the military and PTSD. U.S. service members who come home from war try to find a way to process their trauma, to live with it, and move on. One way they can do that is through finding a new mission or a new passion. It can be scuba diving, mountain climbing, meditation, gardening. But the former service member we're going to meet now has discovered a new passion that comes with a few caveats. NPR's Quill Lawrence has this story.
8: At a fancy restaurant in Cleveland's historic district, Fred Minnick is giving a master class on how to drink, actually how to taste, bourbon.
9: So what I want you to do is I want you to put a thimble-sized amount on your tongue, so just a little bit.
8: A few dozen aficionados with three snifters apiece listen intently. They're mostly men, quite a few with elegant beards like Minnick's, though he takes his Kentucky Derby chic a step further. He's in a blazer with an ascot tie around his neck.
9: And see if a flavor comes to you.
8: Minnick has written 8 books, mostly about bourbon and spirits. But his most recent one is about returning home from war. And that road has not been straight or neat.
10: I wouldn't really understand what was happening to me for some time. But I did not want to be around other people.
8: Minnick served in the National Guard and deployed to Mosul, Iraq during the violent summer of 2004. When he got home, he was angry, on edge, looking for bombs and snipers that weren't there, picking fights with the people who were.
10: The one good thing that happened to me in that time frame is I met my wife. If not for her, you know, in that time frame of coming home, I wouldn't be here. I wouldn't be here with her. I'd be dead. I would have hurt somebody and end up in jail, or I'd be homeless. I know it.
8: His wife, Jacqueline, helped Minnick get himself into therapy at the VA. Once he was through the acute crisis, his therapist suggested something called mindfulness.
10: And the mindfulness technique was really meant to get my brain off of like situations that could possibly trigger me or give me some sort of depression angst, if you will.
8: Mindfulness therapy is meant to turn normal activities into a kind of meditation. Minnick started with textures. He'd carry a quarter in his pocket, and if he was stressed or angry or anxious, he'd touch the ridges on that coin and try to block everything else out. Minnick's therapist suggested he do more of it.
10: And she's like, well, you're a foodie, you're a writer.
8: With eating, with food.
10: let's focus on something that's creative, taste mindfulness. And my therapist said, all right, here's a barbecue potato chip. I want you to put this on your tongue, and I want you to think about how the salts and the sugars separate, how the crunch feels all over your tongue. Close your eyes and just really think about how all these pieces of the chip feel on your tongue.
8: He went home that day in awe of the junk food potato chips he'd been eating all his life. And then he took a fateful step. At home with Jacqueline, he tried mindfulness with a few sips of his wife's favorite bourbon, what used to be a pretty cheap bottle called Henry McKenna.
10: And then caramel, like a really big, juicy caramel chew pops up. And then like nutmeg from like a nice little slice of pumpkin pie just erupts. And I'm like, wow. And that's when I knew like I had a real ability to taste, and, you know, I wanted to do something with it.
8: I said Henry McKenna used to be a cheap bottle because Fred Minnick, once he became a professional bourbon critic, helped name it as one of the world's best whiskeys. And thanks, Fred, it's now more expensive and hard to find. And here's a good moment to point out, Minnick has never had issues with alcohol, which can be a real hazard for people with PTSD. And to be clear, his VA therapist did not suggest he treat his PTSD with bourbon. But for Minnick, it felt safe, and he discovered he had a talent for tasting and writing. He's published books about women's key role in the history of Scotch whiskey, about the origins of bourbon, and now one about his obsession with another thought to be rot gut whiskey, Old Crow. That book's called Bottom Shelf, and it's as much about Minnick's own climb up from the bottom after war. That's resonated with readers and fellow veterans.
10: Yesterday was a Navy guy. A Navy officer came up to me. He was really, emotional. And then he gave me this coin. And
11: did he coin you like this?
10: Yeah, he showed it to me, and then he went pop like that. So, you know, it was special.
8: At a book signing, the Navy vet did this military thing where you shake hands, but there's a commemorative coin in there. This one from a deployment to Afghanistan.
10: It's his challenge coin from his last command. It was very powerful for me. I started tearing up. He was tearing up. I was hugging him, saying, welcome home. But people don't realize, man, how hard it is, you know?
8: Minnick says that's maybe what he wants to focus on next, the long and sometimes bumpy road home for war veterans. But for now, he's still teaching people to be present when they enjoy that glass of bourbon.
9: You can pull flavors out of your life in the glass.
8: Quill Lawrence, NPR News, Cleveland.
9: Put a little bit on your tongue, just a little bit.
7: 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Here and Now is a production of NPR and WBUR. I'm Robin Young in Boston.
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0: I'm Scott Tong. I'm in China this week, where a hit TV show is about heroic communist spies in Taiwan back in 1949. 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
15: 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We'll also hear Old Bay, an original work by composer Raymond Yu. 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
12: From NPR and WBUR Boston, I'm Peter O'Dowd.
7: I'm Robin Young. It's Here and Now.
0: I'm Scott Tong in Beijing today. American journalist Melinda Liu moved here in 1980, and since then she has seen vast progress and yet still hundreds of millions in rural poverty.
1: Be careful not to have a misperception that this is all, you know, dancing robots and things delivered by drones.
12: Also, the Trump administration has lost 90% of the cases challenging its immigration detention policy. We'll find out why.
7: And JetBlue's CEO on the state of the aviation industry and her airline's struggles to keep up with other carriers.
11: We are a 5% player in a land of giants, still trying to find a way to get scale.
7: Coming up here and now.
12: First, the news.
16: Live from NPR News in Washington, I'm Janine Herbst. President Trump and Chinese leader Xi Jinping met in Beijing today, discussing the war in Iran, global trade, and energy security. But as NPR's Tamara Keith reports, it doesn't appear that the talks between the two yielded any significant progress.
17: On Thursday, Trump and Xi held a bilateral meeting that, for a time, included CEOs from top U.S. corporations. Then in the evening at a formal banquet, the two leaders toasted each other and the relationship between their nations. Trump made clear he wants this visit to be the start of a longer dialogue.
18: Tonight it is my honor to extend an invitation to you and Madam Peng to visit us at the White House this September 24th.
17: Before Trump heads to the airport, the leaders are set to take a friendship photo and share a bilateral tea and lunch. No deals have been announced yet, but there's still time. Tamara Keith, NPR News, Beijing.
16: Senators passed a resolution today to withhold their own pay during future government shutdowns. NPR's Ava Berger reports the move brings them in line with most federal employees who receive back pay only when the government reopens.
19: The resolution was approved by voice without any senators objecting. Senator John Kennedy, the Louisiana Republican, called his measure a, quote, shared sacrifice with other federal employees who miss paychecks.
20: It's got to stop. Shutting down government should not be our default solution to our refusal to work out our issues.
19: Congress reopened the Department of Homeland Security last month after the agency went unfunded for more than 70 days. Kennedy's measure, which won't apply to House members, will take effect after the midterm elections. Ava Berger, NPR News, The Capitol.
16: Protesters have taken to the streets of Cuba's capital after a more than 24-hour blackout. NPR's Ada Peralta reports the country says it has no fuel to turn the power back on.
21: Videos posted on social media show Cubans banging on pots on the streets in Havana. Protesters complained that their homes were hot and that internet service had been disrupted. Vicente de la O. Levy, Cuba's Minister of Energy, said the electrical grid is going through one of its most trying moments. The U.S. has enacted a de facto oil blockade, and the 100,000 tons of Russian crude that arrived in April has now been used up. The energy minister says the system is now operating basically without reserves. Cuba is also relying on its solar panels, but its aging energy grid can't handle the fluctuating voltage. It means that for now, about 70% of the island is without power. Ada Peralta, NPR News, Mexico City.
16: Wall Street higher by the close. 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In Oakland, California, closing arguments are now underway in the landmark trial between Elon Musk and OpenAI. The outcome could shape the future of artificial intelligence. Musk, the world's richest man, was a co-founder of OpenAI, investing $38 million in its first 5 years. The company launched as a nonprofit in 2015 and then went on to create ChatGPT. Musk filed suit in 2024, accusing OpenAI CEO Sam Altman of shifting into a for-profit mode behind his back. Altman denies betraying Musk, defending his for-profit push during the trial.
11: The World Cup is taking a page from the Super Bowl. For the first time, this year's final match will include a special halftime performance with major star power. NPR's Isabella Gomez Sarmiento has more.
4: Madonna, Shakira, and the K-pop group BTS will headline the World Cup halftime show. The lineup was curated by Coldplay's Chris Martin and features three artists currently in the global spotlight. Shakira just released her fourth official World Cup song, Die Die, featuring the Nigerian singer Burna Boy. BTS is back after a years-long hiatus with a chart-topping new album, Arirang, and a global tour. In July, Madonna will release the new album Confessions 2, a sequel to her 2005 hit Confessions on a Dance Floor. The World Cup final will take place July 19th in New Jersey. The halftime show will support an education fundraising initiative led by FIFA and the nonprofit Global Citizen. Isabella Gomez Sarmiento, NPR News.
11: And I'm Janine Herbst, NPR News in Washington.
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12: From NPR and WBUR, I'm Peter O'Dowd in Phoenix.
7: I'm Robin Young in Boston. It's Here and Now. President Trump and Chinese leader Xi Jinping's Thursday ended early this morning, U.S. time, with a grand dinner and toast between the two most powerful men in the world. First, here's Xi Jinping speaking through a translator.
23: We both believe that the China-U.S. relationship is the most important bilateral relationship in the world. We must make it work and never mess it up.
7: And President Trump.
24: We had extremely positive and productive conversations and meetings today with the Chinese delegation earlier. And this evening is another cherished opportunity to discuss among friends some of the things that we discussed today.
7: More than a dozen American tech CEOs, including SpaceX's Elon Musk, Apple's Tim Cook, NVIDIA's Jensen Huang, were listening in the ballroom. Joe Miller covers tech and financial policy for the Financial Times in Washington and has been following U.S. business and tech ties in the region. Hi, Joe.
25: Hi, Robin.
7: And we should say both Trump and Xi have reportedly agreed to a new relationship of cooperation and measured competition, is how CNBC put it, and that Iran can't have a nuclear weapon. Xi said of Taiwan, handle it well, the relationship holds, handle it badly, the two countries risk collision. We're going to be hearing more all day about all the different topics. But, Joe, Trump is reportedly eager to announce this $1 trillion Chinese investment pledge. So what sectors are you hearing about? How are you listening in on that?
25: Well, we're expecting, as you say, to hear more on trade cooperation between the two countries. There is obviously an element to this that is focused on agriculture, on tourism. There's been a lot of emphasis in recent months on cooperation over law enforcement and a general desire on both sides, at least amongst lower-ranking officials, to lower the temperature when it comes to the ongoing trade war. And we don't know what's been going on behind the scenes, of course, because we heard there, you know, the cordial speeches in public, as you would expect. Xi and Trump had warm words for each other, but behind closed doors, as we understand it, things have been a little bit more robust. But we do know that the business leaders that have accompanied Trump on this trip, including Elon Musk and Apple's Tim Cook, etc., have been meeting with Chinese officials, and those meetings, they say, went well, and that Xi Jinping told these executives that China will open its door to American businesses wider and wider. That's the readout from that meeting, and that is really what the Trump administration and America's largest businesses were hoping to hear on this trip.
7: Well, but, you know, there's wariness on the part of many Americans in a lot of the sectors like agriculture. We're going to get to that in a second. But I want to ask you first, getting to that, you've also been writing about President Trump's son, Eric, who leads the family business, the Trump Organization. He and his wife, Lara, a Fox News host, have been right by the two presidents, front and center. The White House has said Eric is only there on a trip to support his dad. But you've written that he's joining his father while a U.S. company linked to him explores a deal with a Chinese chip maker. So what's the U.S. company linked to Eric? How is the Trump's crypto company, it would be, involved with that U.S. company? And what's this Chinese company?
25: Yeah, Eric is one of the more striking additions to the trip. He's accompanied his father, as you say, on this state visit. And he has said that he doesn't have any business interests in China and that he is not taking any business meetings while on the trip. But we have reported that a company that's been previously linked to him, it's a Las Vegas-based fintech and crypto company called Alt 5 Sigma, which has close financial links to a company called World Liberty Financial, which listeners may know is a crypto business.
7: That's the Trumps,
25: that is, linked to the Trump family. Well, those two companies, the company Alt 5 Sigma, this fintech, which has links to the Trump family, last month signed a so-called memorandum of understanding with a company called, a Chinese company called Nano Labs. And this is to build data centers and various other things in the U.S. And negotiations, they said, were ongoing for 90 days. So they're happening as we speak. And crucially, Nano is a Chinese company that U.S. lawmakers, Republican U.S. lawmakers last year warned has close links to the Chinese Communist Party.
7: So we have to say the White House has responded to what looks to many people like a conflict of interest. You know, Eric Trump being involved with this company that wants to get involved with this Chinese company that U.S. lawmakers say supports the Communist Party. The White House has said it is not. He is not in any business position in China. But as we said, there are Americans who are wary of the whole trip. And Treasury Secretary Scott Bessent said today on CNBC that the U.S. and China are working on an investment board which would keep an eye on Chinese investments, acknowledging, you know, this wariness. What are you watching, especially with, you know, we have a dozen tech stars there, but we also have, you know, farmers in the U.S. saying, we don't want China buying land here. It might cause a food shortage someday, just briefly.
25: Yes, absolutely. I mean, people watching the U.S.-China relationship over the last year and a half could be getting whiplash by now because we hear from the administration that China isn't a threat to the U.S. economy and that Chinese companies are a threat to the U.S. economy. And at the same time, you know, we're now talking about trade deals, about exporting chips to China, etc., etc. So I think what people will be watching for is to see where this really lands out beyond the rhetoric. How much closer will the U.S. economy be to China, and how much will the Trump administration follow through on its pledge to help American companies and help American industry fend off the threat from Chinese investment?
7: We're going to be watching. Joe Miller covers tech and financial policy for the Financial Times in Washington. Thank you.
25: Thank you very much.
12: Well, back here in the U.S., President Trump's immigration policies have a losing record in court. A new analysis from Politico shows the administration losing more than 10,000 cases that have flooded the court since ICE began its current detention policies last summer. Politico's Kyle Chaney has been following the numbers. And Kyle, by your calculation, the administration has lost 90% of these cases. Tell me more about what you found.
6: Yes, so we started tracking this as the Trump administration has embraced this sort of unprecedented view of its power to detain people that ultimately may be deported, may not be, if they're seeking asylum or other sort of forms of relief. But in the meantime, the administration is detaining more of those people than ever before, and the courts have responded to this in a way that's been overwhelming, finding, you know, the vast majority of the time, as you mentioned, 90%, that these detention decisions by ICE have been illegal. They've been deprived people of due process, at least a bond hearing, some opportunity to earn their release, or that said they shouldn't have been held in the first place at all and are ordering them outright released. So it's really been a remarkable flood of cases over the last few months.
12: Some of these cases are high profile. Many are not. People probably remember Liam Conejo Ramos. That's the 5-year-old boy from Minnesota who was taken into custody with his dad on his way home from school. They were sent to a detention center in Texas, then released 10 days later. A lot of the judges ruling against the administration were appointed by President Trump, and their responses have been scathing in many instances. What have you seen?
6: Yeah, so that's a really important point, which is the rejections are not coming from, you know, one side of the ideological spectrum. It is across the entire judiciary. Judges appointed by every president since Ronald Reagan, overwhelmingly, and even a majority of Trump-appointed judges have rejected the administration's position on its power to detain ICE detention. And some of the judges are just, they're at a loss for words. They see hundreds of cases in their own courtrooms and say, you know, we've said this is illegal over and over again, and you're still doing it in a way. And there's a real human being behind every one of these cases. And so they have at times said, look, legal jargon doesn't do justice to what's happening here. This is a real human rights catastrophe. And a violation of, you know, the normal way these things are supposed to work. And so we've seen that ramp up as thousands of these cases have piled up, not everywhere, but that rhetoric is much more common, you know, a very unjudicial type of language that we've seen.
12: Well, as you know, when the administration loses a court case, it often will accuse the judges of being biased against the president. Activist judges is the phrase often used. How does the Justice Department see its record in court here?
6: I mean, look. They kind of say the same thing. I've flagged that this massive number. I flagged that there's a ton of Trump-appointed judges who are making these rulings too, and they sort of fall back on the same answer, which is, oh, just activists on the court, you know, who want to supplant their judgment for the president's, and so they brush that off, and you know, they haven't really contended with the fact that this is not really an ideological position.
12: Well, Kyle, is it possible that losing these cases isn't the point as long as the policy successfully scares people away from coming to the United States illegally?
6: It may be the case. And in fact, when you talk to the advocates for some of these detainees, they say that is precisely the goal here, that, you know, for all the people who end up in court, there's, you know, many, many more who never make it that far to even get something filed. And also, if you detain someone long enough, even if they might ultimately win their case, many people aren't going to wait that long. They don't want to sit in a detention facility for weeks or months not knowing how they're going to fare. And so they might just give up and agree to be deported to wherever they're being sent rather than fight this out. So I think that is at least part of the goal here.
12: Kristi Noem is no longer the head of Homeland Security. Have you seen the court cases slow down since the administration put in this change of leadership?
6: Not really since then, although we've seen some slowdown since the surge in Minnesota and in the backlash we saw after Operation Metro Surge there. It's still happening. You know, we still see about 200 new cases a day across the country, and that's been pretty steady, even with Mark Wayne Mullen taking over Homeland Security. ICE is having its own change of leadership, too. But really what's going to change the trajectory is the higher courts, the appeals courts, and ultimately the Supreme Court clarifying this power once and for all.
12: The policy on detention, you think that's going to the Supreme Court?
6: Exactly. And we've seen the appeals courts are very active now. 5 of them have already ruled and more on the way, and the Supreme Court could be next.
12: All right. Kyle Chaney is senior legal affairs reporter for Politico. Kyle, thank you so much for your reporting. Appreciate it.
6: Thanks for having me.
12: Stay with us. We have a lot more to come. It's Here and Now.

0: When ICE descended upon Minneapolis earlier this year, community support groups raised millions of dollars to help immigrants pay rent and buy groceries. After agents left, the donations dried up, but the need has not.
1: I think a lot of people are just burnt out. They don't have the time, and then they also don't have the money anymore.
0: I'm Elsa Chang. 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
5: This is Here and Now. I'm Scott Tong in Beijing today, reporting on today's summit between Presidents Xi and Trump. Today they visited a historic site. The Temple of Heaven is where emperors in the past prayed for harvests and for weather. Well, I went to a different, very old spot yesterday, a traditional neighborhood in Beijing going back 700 years. It has a museum featuring audio files of old sounds there, including a historic tofu peddler. I had to record it. This was a good place to meet Melinda Liu of Newsweek. She's the Dean of American Journalists here, having spent 3 decades in Beijing. And Liu has her own long view.
6: The China that I dropped into had almost no private cars. The Newsweek bureau had its own car, but it was unusual.
5: Yeah.
6: And so very few people had private cars. Very few people had telephones. As a foreigner, I had one, but many times Chinese families would be dependent on their work unit's one telephone. So you would call someone, ring, ring, ring, ring, and then someone would say, "Wei," you know, which is hello. Yeah. And then you say, "Oh, is old Wong there?" And then they'd go off and find old Wong.
7: So
6: and
7: there's one number, the employer has one number.
6: So now cell phones are everywhere. There are Chinese who've never even had a computer. You know, like a laptop, certainly not a desktop. They would do everything on their phone. Some of them don't even really deal with websites. They just do apps, social media.
7: You're living in a city where you're describing, right, how technology has so enabled life. But there are still hundreds of millions of Chinese who are still living a pretty simple life, yeah?
6: Absolutely. And I think that's one thing that Americans should remember. They should be careful not to have a misperception that this is all, you know, dancing robots and things delivered by drones and, you know, going to the moon or whatever. There are still in China many provinces that are quite poor. And there are still farmers, literally with donkeys.
7: You know, we back in the States, we interview these China experts, these analysts, these professors, and often they say, like, say the context for this presidential summit visit is the Chinese government wants stability outside its shores because it's still working on this domestic project. And there are different facets of it. But what you're just talking about, bringing still a lot of people up to modernity, that's still part of the project, yeah?
6: Totally, it's still part of the project. I've done stories about China's moon enterprise, and a lot of times they say, well, we're going for practical reasons. You know, there's energy sources on the moon. We can have seeds for crops germinated in space, then they mutate and they become hardier with more protein and more lycopene. You know, tomatoes that are twice as big as normal and they have more lycopene and people can have more nutrition.
7: But we should remember, China, this is a place that does not have enough arable land. It does not have enough fresh water for this population. It has long been looking for natural resources that don't exist here, right?
6: Totally. There have been various campaigns of sort of reclaiming agricultural land back from like real estate development or other types of things like that, golf courses, for example. We're talking about very primal needs and desires.
7: What is, for you, one of the least favorite things about life in China today?
6: Well, I think it's the same thing that I felt when I first arrived for the first time to live in 1980, which is conformity and a sort of herd mentality. And then what comes with it is a certain passiveness, I think.
7: Do you have a for instance of this herd mentality?
6: There are people who go to great lengths to do things because it'll please their parents, even though it really doesn't make too much sense. There used to be the rent-a-boyfriend at Chinese New Year.
7: Tell me.
6: Like, say, a young woman who's got her independent life working in a city somewhere, but she's going home to her parents' house, and she's under intense pressure, not just from her parents, but from their siblings. So the aunts and the uncles are all saying, when are you going to get married, and when are you going to have children? And so just to avoid...
7: Avoid shame?
6: Yeah, avoid the hassle. Mm. There used to be places where you could rent a boyfriend who would go to the family home with you at Chinese New Year and pretend to be your boyfriend for a number of days, and then you go your own way.
7: Transaction over.
6: Yeah, exactly, sort of like that.
7: Beijing has been your base. You've gone off to cover wars in the Middle East, Afghanistan. You're in Iraq. I was there around the same time in 2003 as you were. And Beijing, you chose for it to be your place to come back to. Why?
6: Well, at the time when I was working very, very intensely and doing a lot of travel, it was a great refuge. For one thing, it was safe. You're not going to run over an IED in Beijing. You might get hit by a car, but that's different. Also, if you wanted to have that kind of peripatetic work mode where you'd be away for a long time and then come back to a home, you know, this is a great place to have, you know, a housekeeper who can take care of your house when you're gone, you know, water your plants or feed your dog or whatever.
7: Right. So affordable, some of these services.
6: Very affordable.
7: Let me ask you about seeing America from the outside, because you've been away, or mostly away, for a long time. What do you miss? What do you not miss?
6: The thing that I miss most would be close family, because most of my closest family members are in the States. The thing that I really miss is the American society that I grew up in. Very free and very open and very transparent. That is not China. I mean, there are a lot of freedoms here, but I wouldn't call it free. Opacity rather than transparency seems to be a kind of a mode of operation. Mm. Now, the really sad thing is that I'm not at all convinced that that openness is still there. If I were to move back to the States, I'm pretty sure it wouldn't feel that same way. I'm not convinced I'd really feel home once I got there.
7: Well, we have the same kinds of technology back in the States, and if you have a phone, if you're on social media in any capacity, you find yourself in one of dueling echo chambers. I totally get your point about critical thinking, creativity in the United States, but seems to me increasingly there's a kind of, what team are you on?
6: Yeah, and I don't rule out going back. I'm at an age where, you know, people are saying, oh, you know, if you want to go back, you better do it soon. You might not be able to adapt to it once you do go if you like too long.
7: Melinda Liu, in this beautiful old school place in Beijing, so good to talk to you. Thanks very much.
6: Thank you. It's been a pleasure.
5: And elsewhere on today's show, a story that's taken decades to report. It's about my grandfather I never knew. He was arrested in Shanghai in the early 1950s after the communists came.
8: Everyone has an interesting story in China. Many of those stories involve trauma, and unfortunately, it's untreated.
5: Family loss in 20th century China, a story familiar to just about every Chinese family. You can find that story and all my reporting from China at hereandnow.org.
3: Well, at their Beijing summit, Presidents Trump and Xi agreed that the Strait of Hormuz must be open and free. But Iran is implementing a new system to collect fees from ships passing through. NPR's Jackie Northam reports on what's being called Iran's toll booth.
9: Before the war in Iran, ships could freely pass through the Strait of Hormuz. Now any vessel movement will be formally regulated by Iran. Under the newly created Persian Gulf Strait Authority, ships wanting to cross the vital choke point need to get permission. That begins with an email to the Islamic Revolutionary Guard Corps.
10: They respond with something as straightforward as an Excel spreadsheet, asking for all kinds of information.
9: Brett Erickson heads up Obsidian Risk Advisors. He says there are more than 40 questions that need to be answered before a ship can proceed.
11: They ask for things like origin country and origin point, destination, the type of vessel, the vessel value, vessel cargo, the nationality of the crew, number of crew. And when this is received, they essentially give a green light or red light to whether or not you can navigate.
9: Erickson says the Revolutionary Guard would then guide a ship through the Strait of Hormuz via radio communication. At that point, a payment will have to be made. Erickson says this is where it gets murky. It's unclear of the amount of payment or if, in fact, any ships have paid since the toll was established. Ian Ralby heads up Auxilium Worldwide, a nonprofit working on ocean governance issues. He says it's unlikely many ships will pay a fee.

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1: Live from NPR News in Boston, I'm Steve Brown. China's Xi Jinping has warned President Trump that their two countries could clash over Taiwan if the issue is not handled, as he put it, properly. It was an unusually harsh admonition that stood in contrast to Trump's praise for his counterpart. The exchange at a highly anticipated summit in Beijing underscores just how far apart Trump and Xi remain on thorny issues, including the war in Iran, trade disputes, and U.S. relations with Taiwan. Taiwan is a self-ruled island that China claims as part of its territory. Efforts to unseat British Prime Minister Keir Starmer have erupted into open rebellion. Health Secretary West Streeting resigned from the cabinet today, signaling a potential leadership challenge. Starmer faces mounting pressure from his Labour Party to step down. He has vowed to remain in office. Honda says it racked up a full-year loss for the first time ever, losing $2.7 billion in the last fiscal year due to a costly electric vehicle strategy. The Japanese automaker abandoned many of its plans for EV models, including those in the works with a joint venture with Sony. Analysts say the company might have been too ambitious, too fast, when many markets were still not ready. The industry took a hit when President Trump abruptly ended U.S. EV programs and incentives. 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
8: It's Here and Now. San Francisco's Bay Area is getting ready to host 6 World Cup soccer matches this summer. And in true Bay Area fashion, people are celebrating with street festivals and music and a debate about gentrification. The tournament is prompting a question much bigger than soccer. Who can afford to join the party? Carlos Cabrera Loma Lee is a reporter at KQED. Carlos, hello.
9: Hey, Peter. Good morning.
8: Good morning. We are less than a month away now. How hot does World Cup fever feel right now in San Francisco?
9: Peter, well, you know, I've spoken to soccer fans across our region, San Francisco, Oakland, Silicon Valley, and they tell me that they were more excited about the World Cup games before we knew which teams were going to come here. Qatar, Switzerland, Australia, a few others. Those are good teams with really interesting histories, but they don't have names like, say, Cristiano Ronaldo, Messi, and Neymar that can really bring that superstar quality to the game. And we've seen ticket sales in other host cities being really driven by the appeal of these superstar names, right?
8: Yeah.
9: But don't get me wrong. I mean, folks are still very excited about this, and we're seeing local soccer teams use

0: the games as an opportunity to get families and young people more into the game and playing more.
1: Sure. You know, I was surprised to see your reporting that there are still seats available in the Bay Area for these matches. As you mentioned, the soccer culture in the Bay Area built largely by immigrant communities, especially in Latino areas. But as you know better than I do, those neighborhoods have changed dramatically in the last few decades. You've got a tech industry that's exploded with growth. Housing costs are just way, way, way up. How much is that tension part of this World Cup moment?
0: Yeah, absolutely. This is one of the most expensive places to live in the country. And I've spoken with parents whose dream it has been to one day see a World Cup game with their children. And now that there's a game, you know, there's going to be six games right here, they are not able to buy tickets, you know, and there are still tickets available. And, you know, we're not seeing prices like we're seeing in, let's say, Miami. But after folks are paying, you know, dumping rent, all the other bills, they've told me how, you know, we don't have anything else left for a game. And I think that's why so many folks in the region, and especially local soccer teams, especially artists, performers, like they're taking things into their own hands and they're organizing what we're calling, let's say, counter programming or just alternative events for folks who can't afford a World Cup game but love soccer and still want to be able to celebrate that with their families.
1: I see there's a popular community soccer club in the area called San Francisco City FC that's actually fighting for access to fields right now. What's the story about that?
0: Yeah. So San Francisco City FC is a supporter-owned soccer club. It plays in the USL League 2. And they've been playing for decades in Kezar Stadium, one of the oldest fields in San Francisco. And they are losing a lot of the practice time because investor-backed team is coming in and with support of the city, getting to use a lot of that time. And for folks in that team, they feel like this is this represents a bigger phenomenon in San Francisco where, initiatives backed by investors, by big money, can come in and change the game of soccer. And this is, you know, they've responded to that by, not only, you know, rallying the community through a bunch of big events, but also calling for a boycott of World Cup events.
1: All right, let's stop right there. Affordability meets soccer. KQED reporter Carlos Cabrera Lomeli, thank you so much.
2: During a summit here in China, President Trump stopped by a centuries-old landmark called the Temple of Heaven. His limousine also rolled past some of the wilder skyscrapers built in recent years. What does the architecture of Beijing reveal about a changing China? We'll look around on the next Morning Edition from NPR News.
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7: I'm Robin Young in Boston. It's Here and Now. Hours after Spirit Airlines shut down earlier this month, JetBlue flew in to grab the flights, announcing more than 24 new flights out of Spirit Airlines' home base in South Florida. A strategic move that CEO Joanna Garrity is hoping will help spur more growth for the company. Joanna spoke with WBUR's morning host Tiziana Deering. Tiziana's here. Tell us about what you learned.
8: Good to be here, Robin. WBUR talks with national and global business leaders as part of a breakfast club at WBUR City Space. Mm-hmm. And Joanna Garrity of JetBlue joined us. It was her first public appearance since Spirit ceased operations. And when we talked about it, she acknowledged the loss for Spirit's employees, but also the way Spirit's downfall may have been a windfall for her company.
9: It's definitely a good thing for JetBlue because we have been very clear about our intentions to grow Fort Lauderdale. And what's great about Fort Lauderdale is it's a very low-cost airport environment, which is important because it enables a lower-cost carrier like JetBlue to more effectively compete with a legacy carrier out of Miami that has higher airport costs. So we've been growing Fort Lauderdale. This allowed us to take a much more meaningful step in announcing 11 new cities, 27 new routes to make sure that we could really solidify our position and get the scale in Fort Lauderdale that we needed to get so we can diversify our own network.
8: You did attempt a roughly $3.8 billion merger. And in 2024, the courts said no. The Department of Justice and the Biden administration touted that as a victory for passengers. Had that merger gone through, what would be different for passengers and for JetBlue today?
9: Yeah, I think had that merger gone through, it would have made JetBlue a 9% player. We're 5 now. The other carriers reach 20%, so they have 80% of the market. So it would have made us a little bigger, but fundamentally not anywhere near the size of some of the larger carriers. And so at the end of the day, you know, that decision, I think, negatively impacted our ability to scale and grow. And that's been a challenge. By the way, it was on the heels of another deal that we tried to do with American Airlines, the Northeast Alliance, which, you know, most customers who took advantage of that loved it. And the administration blocked that as well. So another, you know, challenge there. So at every turn, as we've tried to grow in a meaningful way, not just one plane at a time, you know, we've been blocked. And so now we are a 5% player in a land of giants, still trying to find a way to get scale.
8: Is this administration better for JetBlue?
9: This administration recognizes there are structural issues. Clearly, this administration is more open to issues around air traffic. So air traffic control is hugely broken. We need massive reform. This administration has secured $12.5 billion towards trying to improve the air traffic control system. I'm really pleased with the progress they're making on trying to actually fix the infrastructure. Because if you don't have a healthy infrastructure for air traffic, that drives costs. You need a double crew, triple crew. That drives huge customer inconvenience. Nobody likes delays. And ultimately, just an overall experience that is suboptimal.
8: This is also the administration of skyrocketing jet fuel prices. And in fact, members of the airline industry leadership went and talked to the administration about that.
9: Correct. We've all been talking with the administration about relief.
8: And what are you telling the administration? And how hard of a hit are jet fuel prices to a struggling JetBlue? Because you are struggling.
9: Oh, for sure. Yeah. I mean, so we're seeing fuel costs about 75% higher than what we had planned for the year. By the way, at the same time, we get letters from Congress saying, you know, your fares need to come down. So you're sort of trying to navigate this whole complex structure where everybody wants low fares. I get it. Our fares need to cover the cost to operate. For the last 6 years, they have not. So if you look at operating costs since COVID, they're up 40%. That's before jet fuel. Fares are up 20%. You do the math, doesn't add up. And so we've been very clear with the administration that we're looking for ways to seek relief on with regard to jet fuel. The sooner things resolve themselves in Iran, the better. The sooner the strait opens up, the better. We do not assume that jet fuel prices will bounce back overnight because the supply chain has been so significantly disrupted. But at the end of the day, you know, we're very focused on, you know, how can we continue to navigate this year? It's obviously a large financial setback for JetBlue, but we have time. We have assets. You know, we have healthy liquidity, which is more than some of our other smaller carriers have. And frankly, airfares have been much lower than other consumer products since COVID. Actually, last year, they were lower year over year. So hopefully the costs aren't impacting consumers too much because the cost kind of needed to go up anyway when your input costs are 40% and fares are only up 20%.
8: Let me push on this a little bit because earlier this week, the New York Times writes an article and says that David Neeleman, the founder of JetBlue, was caught on a video suggesting it's possible JetBlue is going to go bankrupt. And you actually had to write a memo, according to New York Times reporting, to your staff to address that. So address it with us now.
9: Yeah, so we're not filing for bankruptcy. David's been gone 18 years, and he doesn't know the moves that we have under our belt to focus on getting JetBlue healthy. David also works for Breeze, a competitor, so I'll just leave that there. You know, I will say, fundamentally, you know, a founder, and David and I have a great relationship, but a founder carries an outsized voice with media and with some of the aviation kind of av geeks and whatnot out there. And that pocket session he did has literally multiplied itself in sort of junk media and AI media to a point where it's like, oh my gosh, enough. It's all from the same pocket session. But, you know, it was very hurtful for our people. I will just say, you know, he hired a lot of the people that still work at JetBlue. And when they saw that, because he was, you know, or is our founder, it was hurtful for them to see it. So I've had to address it with them as well, because we have a good plan. JetForward's working. We need the macro environment to cooperate. No doubt about it. By the way, so does Breeze. So does Avelo. So does Delta. You know, everybody needs that macro environment to improve. But really frustrating, but not true.
8: What do you need macro things?
9: Fuel to come down. That's the biggest one. I mean, that's our, you know, our second largest input cost after labor. And so fuel needs to come down. At some point, the concern obviously is if you all are paying $5 at the pump, at what point does that start to impact customer demand? Our hope is it doesn't, because people love air travel and love spending time with family and going on trips. And I think even more so since COVID. So hopefully we won't see that wobble. But at the end of the day, fuel does need to come down, in the nearest term.
8: You guys going to survive?
9: Yes.
8: Why?
9: We have a great strategic plan, JetForward. It's working. We see it working. We're 18 months into it. Our customer scores are the highest they've been in a very long time. They're at the top of the industry. Our operation is back on track, which is great. We'd struggled for a few years, and it's now in a much better place.
8: What does back on track mean?
9: So our on-time performance is much better and, you know, middle of the pack with regard to our peer set. Everybody's within sort of a pretty tight range at this point. We've got a whole series of revenue initiatives that we absolutely see working. The challenge is that the top line revenue is being masked by elevated fuel prices, government shutdowns, you name it. But we see it because we're able to isolate out the exogenous factors, and we can see it working. We just need a few macro things to kind of bend towards good.
8: So let's talk about the industry, because part of your strategy is to move towards a more premium approach, adding first class. In fact, you're going to add member lounges. And this move to premium, coupled with the collapse of Spirit Airlines, raises the question, are we at the end of the low-cost discount airfare?
9: Yeah, I don't think we're at the end of it. You know, Spirit was really, you know, a leader in innovation on unbundled fares, on recognizing that some folks would prefer a really cheap fare and not pay for a bag and whatnot. We all have those products now. And so, you know, why wouldn't you fly JetBlue? You get the TV, the snacks, and the legroom. 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And so we've built a mousetrap back there that I think is attractive to customers who want that lower fare. 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
8: Joanna Garrity, CEO of JetBlue, thank you.
10: JetBlue CEO Joanna Garrity speaking with WBUR's Tiziana Deering. 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
1: It's Here and Now. In the movie business, the number of days that a film is shown exclusively in theaters is a big deal. That window, as the industry calls it, has shrunk over the years as streaming services encourage people to skip the theater and watch movies at home. But now Netflix, the world's largest streamer, has announced a wide theatrical release of its upcoming Narnia prequel. And NPR's Mandalit Del Barco reports this news has many in the film business excited.
2: After the massive success of her Barbie movie, writer-director Greta Gerwig took on a new film adaptation of the classic C.S. Lewis book Narnia, The Magician's Nephew. On BBC Radio 4, Gerwig talked about the fantasy story, a prequel to the Chronicles of Narnia.
3: I really do have such reverence for Narnia. I loved Narnia so much as a child.
2: Gerwig's big-budget film includes actors Carey Mulligan, Daniel Craig, and Meryl Streep. The streamer originally planned to release it in IMAX theaters for 2 weeks around Thanksgiving, but now the release date has been pushed to February to be shown in movie theaters worldwide, not just IMAX, before it shows up on the streamer in April. That 49-day theatrical window, the first of its kind and duration for Netflix, has pleasantly surprised many in Hollywood, especially movie theater owners. Here's Adam Aron, the CEO of AMC, the country's largest movie theater chain, during a call to investors and reporters last week.
4: This is the biggest opportunity our industry has ever had to embrace Netflix as a theatrical content provider.
2: Netflix has produced movies for years for its streaming platform, and it's not known for being movie theater friendly. In fact, the company's CEO, Ted Sarandos, outraged cinephiles by saying that many consumers prefer watching movies at home. This is Sarandos getting grilled on stage last year by Time Magazine's editor-in-chief, Sam Jacobs.
5: Folks grew up thinking, I want to make movies on a gigantic screen and have strangers watch them and play for the theaters for 2 months and people cry and sold out shows. It just doesn't happen very much.
6: It's outdated. So when someone gets up at the Oscars and says, we need to make movies for movie theaters for the communal experience, that's just an outmoded idea.
5: I believe it is an outmoded idea for most people, not for everybody.
2: But Sarandos seems to have shifted gears. Last fall, Netflix made a bid for legacy movie studio Warner Brothers. Sarandos promised he would premiere its original films in movie theaters. Many in the industry were skeptical and rallied against the proposed merger. In February, Sarandos was called to testify before the Senate Judiciary Antitrust Subcommittee.
5: I have been asked to give a blood oath about the 45-day window.
2: Senator Cory Booker asked Sarandos about his new promise to release films in theaters.
7: Will this be a fully exclusive 45-day theatrical window?
5: Fully exclusive to theaters, yes.
2: 3 weeks later, David Ellison's Paramount Skydance outbid Netflix for control of Warner and its assets. The consolidation is still being scrutinized by regulators. But during his bid for Warner Brothers, Sarandos learned something, says Lucas Shaw. He oversees media and entertainment coverage for Bloomberg News.
8: During that process, Ted Sarandos spent more time talking to filmmakers, talking to movie theater owners. It made him maybe more receptive to trying a couple things out.
2: Sarandos continues to try winning over mistrustful movie theater lovers. He even made an appeal to theater owners at their annual convention, CinemaCon. And Shaw says the timing was right for Netflix to support Greta Gerwig's Narnia in a big way.
8: Is this a one-off because they have this very expensive movie with a major director? Or does this become the new norm and a new key part of the Netflix strategy?
2: Shaw says the film team at Netflix has long advocated for the company to reconsider theaters, and many big-name directors, Martin Scorsese, Guillermo del Toro, David Fincher, Catherine Bigelow, have tried to get Netflix to wide-release their films with exclusive theatrical windows. But Gerwig was the first to get this kind of a deal, which includes a big promotional splash.
8: Anyone who's looking to work there will try to push for this. And one of the tricky things for Netflix to now navigate is, you know, how do you tell other filmmakers that their project isn't important enough or big enough to try that with?
2: Netflix has been experimenting with hosting live events at cinemas, such as theater sing-alongs for the anime hit K-pop Demon Hunters. At the same time, Amazon MGM Studios committed to releasing 14 of its movies into theaters this year and at least 15 next year. Amazon already has a box office hit with Project Hail Mary.
9: I put the not an astronaut. I've never done anything. I've never done a space. I can't even moonwalk.
2: In addition, Universal Pictures recently announced it's extending its exclusive theatrical window next year.
8: So they've had these signals, I guess, to try something new.
2: Something new for Netflix that's actually something old, showing movies in movie theaters. Mandalit Del Barco, NPR News, Los Angeles.
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10: Yes, and this time it's graduation season. 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Yay! 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
10: 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Here and Now, have I said that? Is a production of NPR and WBUR. I'm Robin Young in Boston.
1: And I'm Peter O'Dowd in Phoenix with a very big salute to our co-host Scott Tong, who's been reporting all week in China. Mm-hmm. Great job, Scott. It's Here and Now.
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1: I'm Peter O'Dowd. 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
10: Aloha, this is Catherine Cruz. Mahalo for joining us here on The Conversation, Hawaii Talks. It's Thursday, May 14th. Hawaii has set some ambitious green energy goals for itself, but how does phasing out renewable energy credits help with that? Why some advocates are angling for a special session. A state-of-the-art ship made waves a century ago. We learn how a historian is tapping into the state archives to trace the historic voyage. Spirituality and virtual reality collide on a church wall in Makiki, how one muralist is pushing the boundaries of his craft. And we wander into the culinary world, all about ulu. We hanaho a conversation about a book on the history of breadfruit. It's just been nominated for a James Beard Media Award. The conversation starts right after the latest headlines.
16: Live from NPR News in Washington, I'm Janine Herbst. President Trump and China's leader Xi Jinping are getting ready for their second day of meetings tomorrow. NPR's Emily Fang reports today, after a tour of historic buildings in Beijing, the two talked about controversial issues, including Taiwan.
17: For China, Xi Jinping said Taiwan is, quote, the most important issue and warned the U.S. to, quote, exercise caution on Taiwan, saying it could jeopardize ties entirely. China hopes to control the Democratic Island one day, and Trump has said he wants to discuss a delayed U.S. weapons package to Taiwan that is stalled with China. Despite concerns Beijing might push the U.S. to scale back its support of Taiwan, Secretary of State Marco Rubio said the U.S. has not changed its position. And on the final day of this visit, Trump and Xi will meet again at a compound in Beijing where some of China's top leadership lived for further talks on trade, the war in Iran, and potential investment in both countries. Emily Fang, NPR News.
18: This week, the U.S. House approved year-round sales of up to 15% ethanol gas blends, or E15. Harvest Public Media's Macy Byers reports the bill now heads to the Senate.
19: Supporters of the measure say greater E15 availability could boost the farm economy and give consumers cheaper options at the pump. Iowa Senator Charles Grassley thanked the House for passing the bill, calling it a major moment for farmers and gas consumers.
20: Iowa's family farmers are counting on the Senate to deliver year-round E15. I'm going to keep fighting until we get this bill to the president's desk, and the president had made very clear a couple months ago in Iowa that he's waiting to sign that bill.
19: For farmers, the bill could create more demand for corn. But some Congress members have pushed back, concerned expanding ethanol would damage small oil refinery businesses. For NPR News, I'm Macy Byers in Lincoln, Nebraska.
18: A jury has ordered Boeing to pay more than $49 million to the family of a young woman who died when one of its planes crashed in Ethiopia in 2019. NPR's Joel Rose reports the verdict resolves one of the last remaining cases stemming from two 737 MAX crashes.
21: A federal jury awarded $49.5 million to the family of Samia Rose Stumo. She was 24 years old when she died in the second of two Boeing 737 MAX crashes within months of each other that killed a total of 346 people. Boeing had already admitted responsibility for the crash, so the trial was only about how much the company should pay in compensatory damages. Boeing reached an agreement with the Justice Department to avoid criminal prosecution. The company also agreed to confidential settlements in dozens of lawsuits brought by family members of the crash victims. Joel Rose, NPR News.
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23: This is HPR 1 at 11:04. I'm Mike Machado. A Washington state man is facing federal charges after allegedly throwing a large rock at an endangered monk seal on Maui. Igor Litvinchuk was captured on video by a local resident who caught him in the act last week. That video has caused widespread outrage on social media. Litvinchuk was cited by the State Department of Land and Natural Resources and arrested by special agents with the National Oceanic and Atmospheric Administration. The monk seal is named Lonnie. She's well known and loved in Lahaina. Hawaii monk seals are one of the most endangered marine mammals on the planet. Those who violate the law could face a maximum sentence of up to 5 years in jail and a $50,000 fine under state law. Litvinchuk, who's facing federal charges, is expected to make an initial court appearance in Seattle today. If convicted, he faces a fine of up to $70,000 and up to 1 year in prison for each count. Alaska Airlines has launched a new daily seasonal nonstop service between Bob Hope Burbank Airport and Honolulu this summer. This is Alaska and Hawaiian Airlines' fourth Los Angeles area airport, flying between California and Hawaii, their ninth overall in California. All nine California cities have planes flying to Honolulu every day, with some direct service to Kahului, Lihue, and Kona. The 800-room Moana Surf Rider has completed a $70 million renovation. The Surf Rider wing was last to get a makeover, including lots of local art. Hotel was built in 1901, and it's a favorite for high tea and wedding events. And when President Obama was here, press corps stayed there. Lucky them. Mahalo for listening to member-supported HPR1. It's 11:06.

0: You're tuned to The Conversation here on Hawaii Public Radio. I'm Catherine Cruz. The legislative session ended last week, but already there are calls for a special session. The issue that is of concern has to do with phasing out tax credits for renewable energy. Here with the story is HPR's Savannah Harriman-Pote. Good morning, Savannah.
1: Good morning, Catherine.
0: Yes, so how does this move jive with the state's ambitious green goals?
1: Yes, yeah, so the state is looking to decarbonize its energy system by 2045. And where we've made the most progress is in solar, specifically rooftop solar. That's the largest source, one source of renewable energy on the grid on most islands. And one of the things that has supported rooftop solar, commercial scale solar, residential solar, is the state's renewable energy tax credit. But this year, lawmakers were looking for ways to cut government spending due to shortfalls in federal funding and also to preserve significant tax cuts that were enacted in 2024. And they have decided to eliminate some tax credits, including the renewable energy tax credit. The state typically spends about $100 million a year on that credit. But under Senate Bill 3125, which passed on Friday, they're going to completely eliminate that credit in 2031, and then starting in 2027, they're going to cap the amount of funding that the state is putting towards that. So they're only going to spend $40 million a year on that credit, less than half of what we've seen of expenditures in the past. And the way that that bill was written, that's going to apply to solar projects that were applying for the credit this year. So all of a sudden, projects that were counting on having that credit as part of their financing might not get the same amount of incentive that they were anticipating. And Rocky Mold is the head of the Hawaii Solar Energy Association, and he told me that this move could jeopardize projects that are already underway.
2: I went out and I polled HSEA members, and you know, we're looking at among a relatively limited sample size of our largest commercial and industrial users, we're looking at $460 million of investment just this year that are at risk of not moving forward because they can't count on the credit. They don't know what the credit would be, or being repriced at a much higher cost of capital for the project owners, which would then again be, you know, put the project at risk because all of the economics of the deal are subject to a new set of assumptions, a new higher cost point.
0: And so what does the solar industry want the lawmakers to do during a special session?
1: They have a lot of concerns about the language that's in this bill, but the thing that they want lawmakers to address as soon as possible is to set safe harbor provisions to ensure that projects that have already started this year are planned for 2026 aren't subject to these tax credits so that those projects can go underway as they were expecting.
0: And so why not just get the governor to do a line veto?
1: That's a great question. So that is a possibility. This bill has been passed by lawmakers but has not been signed in to law by Governor Josh Green yet. And he is a proponent of solar, specifically rooftop solar. So last year he passed an executive order calling for 50,000 new rooftop solar systems by 2030. He sees that as important to achieving our state energy goals. And he actually vetoed a measure that was passed last session that would have sunset the residential energy tax credit along with other tax credits. And he was citing their economic importance at that time. But he's in a trickier position this year because the changes to the renewable energy tax credit are part of a much larger bill that preserves historic income tax credits for many Hawaii households. So he cannot really veto one without vetoing the other. And he's supportive of those tax credits. He actually praised the work that lawmakers did on the bill overall on Hawaii News Now just on Tuesday. And I emailed the governor's office to ask if he would be supportive of a special session or if he was considering vetoing this bill. And he didn't respond directly to either question, but the office said the governor remains committed to Hawaii's clean energy transition and lowering the energy costs for local families. So we don't have an indication of his next move at this time.
0: And so how likely is it that lawmakers would consider a special session?
1: Yes, I've been emailing lawmakers trying to figure that out. A special legislative session can be called either by the governor or by a two-thirds vote of the chambers that are seeking to reconvene. And it's really hard to say if there's appetite for that right now. I haven't heard back from, for instance, the House Speaker or the Senate President or the chairs of the respective finance committees. State Representative Nicole Lowen is definitely interested. She shares many of the industry's concerns about the bill. And she thinks that it could have economy-wide impacts. And she's also really concerned about families that have already installed solar this year and were counting on getting a certain amount back from the tax credit in order to pay it off. And with the new language in place, it's suddenly unclear what they might get. And Lowen, like many solar providers, is also looking closely at an upcoming deadline for commercial solar, right? So this disruption comes on the heels of huge changes in federal support for solar. Last summer, Congress voted to roll back many federal incentives for renewable projects. And in order for commercial projects to lock in remaining federal tax credits, they need to break ground on new projects by July, this July. So the concern is that if commercial projects have to refinance because of this bill, they might not meet that deadline. So Lowen says that time is of the essence in terms of if lawmakers are going to reconvene in a special session.
3: The challenge there is that the timelines are so tight for the deadlines these projects have to meet that without at least some messaging to that effect, I don't know, you know, if we'll be able to act in time. So that's my concern, because it really is urgent that we do something as soon as possible.
0: So it's really a 1-2 punch. The federal and the state just, got the solar industry in the gut.
1: Yeah, it is kind of this existential moment for the solar industry. Between federal tax credits that used to be in place and the state incentives that were in place, I was talking to solar providers who say, you know, that used to cover half of a project, and that could suddenly all be taken away. So the federal government has already eliminated its incentive for rooftop solar, and we've covered that. I know you, Catherine, and I have talked about that on the show. There was a huge ramp up in demand for solar projects leading up to the start of 2026. But now there's been this huge cliff. Business has just fallen off for many companies, especially those who focus on residential solar. I've been hearing from companies who say they are doing a fraction of the residential installations that they usually do. And I've heard from businesses that they've had to lay people off. So these state changes could come amid what is already a huge period of disruption. One of the people that I talked to is a solar provider, Josh Mason of Blue Sky Energy. He works on Hawaii Island. And he actually had a really nuanced take on the state tax credits. And he said, they're not perfect. There's definitely room to restructure those to better support residents and local businesses, as well as help the efforts to achieve our state goals. But he says these specific changes right now will do more harm than good for the industry and for the customers.
4: The industry has had many setbacks over the last 20 years, 15 years, right? So they're not unaccustomed to managing those types of setbacks and changes. But right now, they're going through a very difficult transition as it is. And to add this to it could literally cripple it in a way to where you're affecting the outcomes long-term for the industry.
0: Yeah, a tough spot to be in. So we'll just have to see what lawmakers decide to do if they have that appetite for the special session.
1: Yeah, and from many that I've heard in the industry, they're sympathetic to the income tax cuts. They would much prefer that lawmakers address the language that's in the bill in a special session and leave those alone. But if they don't get that, they are going to be advocating that the governor veto the bill.
0: All right. Okay. Well, thank you so much, Savannah.
1: Thank you, Catherine.
0: We've been talking with HPR's Savannah Harriman-Pote. You can read the story online at HawaiiPublicRadio.org.

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0: We'll celebrate the birthday of one of the most creative jazz singers of all time, Betty Carter. 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

0: A historic voyage carrying six scientists from the Bishop Museum set sail more than 100 years ago. It was an ambitious voyage from San Francisco to Tahiti. Called the Kaimiloa, the ship was the very first to send a clear radio signal across an ocean, and one of the first hybrid ships that used sails and a diesel engine. This voyage has long fascinated historian Cesar Becerra as a bridge between two eras. We first spoke with him in 2024 about the Kaimiloa project, what is to be a three-volume book about that voyage. Becerra works as a historian aboard a cruise ship. He was actually docked in Hilo when he reconnected with the Conversation's Maddie Bender. Becerra has traveled to Fiji, Samoa, New Zealand, and Australia, tracking the route of the historic voyage. He's now perusing through files in the Hawaii State Archives to learn more about one leg of the journey.
1: Just to remind our listeners where you are on this journey yourself, right? Because this was planned to be three volumes, if I remember correctly. You finished the second one first in time for the centennial of this voyage.
2: That's right.
1: Give us the synopsis.
2: One of the reasons I did the second volume first, it was the centennial of the first voyage, but Kellum's life is fascinating. The gentleman who, you know, tricked out this wonderful Luzon, the original four-masted sailor, into this luxury yacht, along with Miss Kellum, who's a Carnegie niece. But the early days of his life and the preparation of that ship to the point where it could take this far-off journey after 20 years of being a lowly kind of a four-masted schooner. Now, it's going to take a while to kind of follow the progression. Then also the third book, it's a long story of what happens. But I end the first book dramatically one day before they actually get off the ship at Papeete in Tahiti, because the very next day, on the first of the year, literally Kellum fires the six scientists or kicks them off the boat. That's pretty dramatic. And soon thereafter, buys 3,000 acres of land in Morea. And you don't buy 3,000 acres anywhere in the world. That's a bold move. So a lot is happening, and there's going to be a lot of work to kind of decipher exactly what happened. However, with that said, one of the eyewitnesses of the moment that Kellum kind of parts ways with the scientists is Kenneth Emery, who's, you know, a titan in the world of Polynesian expertise. You know, he becomes like the ethnologist. He's, you know, young and 24 at the time, but later on he's our eyewitness, not only of talking as being the go-between with the scientists and Kellum, because Kellum has a distrust in anybody that doesn't drink, doesn't smoke, and doesn't curse. And the head scientist, Dr. Ball, doesn't do any of those three. And then the other thing, he's also a witness to the deal that Kellum makes with the Chinese banker to buy the land from a German outfit in Morea. So all that stuff's going to take a long time to really parse. And not only that, the rest of his life. So I don't see the first book coming out for another 3 years and the last book or another six. But we're learning more and more, definitely.
1: Yeah, and as part of that work, you shared that you've been in touch with state and university archives here in Hawaii. I imagine it has something to do with the fact that the six scientists you mentioned were from the Bishop Museum. Talk a little bit about what you've been uncovering there.
2: Absolutely. In fact, 9 years after the voyage, those scientists under Kenneth Emery would write a report, or the report, about their journey. And so, you know, in terms of the linear moment, nothing surfaces about the full understanding of that trip until about 9 years later. One of the reasons that is that Mr. Kellum, even though he parts ways with the scientists, or chase with the scientists for a whole host of reasons, number one, it's unveiled that at first it was just going to be one scientist, then two, then somewhere along the line, someone says, pretty please with sugar on top, could you take four more? That's a lot of people taking up a lot of real estate. We still don't know the final, you know, who said what, who invited who on board. But we do know they part ways in Tahiti. But Kellum writes a rather large check that keeps two of the scientists going for another 2 or 3 years, purchasing or leasing another boat to go off and do. So he doesn't necessarily completely blow them off, but he actually funds another voyage. But still, those details are still incoming. And sometimes it takes a long time to suss out what exactly happened. But another thing that we've learned, kind of a mystery, was why were they were in New Zealand for so long. And it was while I was in New Zealand doing research on a particular kind of a newspapers.com that we take for granted finding information today, is another set of archives online that led me to all these host of articles. And it turns out that on the second voyage, the Kaimaloa hit a rock. I don't know where, but it gets sent to Sydney for repairs, and the Kelhams go to New Zealand to kind of wait out the fixing of the boat, the patch-up, so to speak. And they spend quite a long time, several months in Taupo, Lake Taupo in New Zealand. They also get involved with fishing tournaments, etc. So we're learning all sorts of things. And then they go off to Fiji and Samoa. So I went to Fiji, I went to Samoa doing research, and we're finding little by little what's happening at those places. So all in all, it's just a slow process, but we're on the case.
1: And I imagine it's a combination of interviews on site, historical documents, and photos. What sources are you looking to right now?
2: Well, I was very blessed with not only communication with Stacy Nipo of the State Archives, but she's been digging a little for me on Alan T. Bottomley, because the Kelhams, when they came to Hawaii, Dubai, in the Kahala area, the old Bottomley place. Now, Bottomley is an interesting fellow. I haven't gotten to the bottom of everything, but he's a titan in his field in terms of owning land and owning businesses that inevitably sell land, you know, in big ways to the U.S. government for military purposes, etc. But we still don't have a photo of the old Bottomley place. I suspect that will change, but Stacy has found an address, you know, nearby of one of the caretakers. So we're kind of honing in on who Bottomley was and what was the house that Kelham lived in, and what triggered him to leave that comfort and go off and into the sea for several years. We also learned that initially through some articles that Kelham had an idea to go actually sail the world for many, many, many years. That changes, though. He only really lasts 2 years out at sea and two different trips. So the trajectory of what Kelham is up to. We also learned that on his way out from Hawaii in 1924, he bumps into this very interesting French priest named Father Rogier, and he wants to buy Christmas Island. And the whole change of trajectory of the trip goes from Samoa over to Tahiti because Mr. Rogier, a priest who may not be a priest, he's got an interesting lady friend that may not be a priest at all, he says the paperwork's in Tahiti. So he hitches a ride, changing the entire journey of the trip. The scientists aren't very happy. They've been preparing to go to Samoa. So there's a little bit of a drama that we're like finding out that was happening on the ship itself. So still a lot of work to be done, but it's a pleasure. I'm learning every day. One of the things that's fascinating is that Mr. Kenneth Emery gave an extensive audio cassette interviews in the 70s with an author named Bob Noss, who wrote about Emery's life and his entire arc of life. And that's important because, you know, even though the interviews about the Kaimaloa take up a good bit of space in terms of the written paraphrase notes, so Bob paraphrased, there still are cassettes that are there. Unfortunately, they are, you know, they're cassette tapes and they're a bit fragile. So we're hopefully looking into a possibility where maybe one day we can raise some funds to digitize those, because that would give us a real impression of what exactly the fuller picture of what Kenneth Emery was telling us. He was on the voyage. He was privy to things that other people, scientists in particular, weren't, because he was the go-between between Kelham. He's even years later in the 1950s, he's an actual witness and told the son, Rotui, that the deal to get those 3,000 acres in Tahiti happened in an interesting way in his telling of the story, or eyewitness. He invited this Chinese banker on board the ship who did not want to sell him the land, the 3,000 acres that the German outfit. And what he did, he says, come on over, let's have lunch, you know, settle down, we'll talk about it. And as they're having lunch, Maddie, the boat, the ship, the Kaimaloa is kind of drifting away from the dock. And the banker is like, wait, what's going on? Oh, don't worry, we're just going to take a little spin around the bay. Of course, an hour later, they're really far out. He goes, look, let's just go to New Zealand. I'll have you back in a month or two. Of course, you know, Kelham is raising the heat on this deal, and he did, in the end, break down and sell him the property. Now, this is, again, from Kenneth Emery. to Rotui, you know, one of the sons of Junior. So, you know, now, whether or not this happened this way, but it is on the audio cassette. It's been transcribed as such in a paraphrasing way, but not verbatim. So I'd love to one day listen to those.
1: I can see why you're drawn to this sort of history. But let me ask you, I mean, what about this voyage has captured your attention and your research for years now?
2: I think, Maddie, that's a good question. It's the end of one age on the one part of innocence on basis of the natives that they're meeting. Let's face it, this ship is so technologically advanced. Even the mere fact of making magical ice cubes out of nothing in terms of their view, you know, the next time they see this, it's old hat. The next time they see a ship that has motorized approach of raising the sails, it's old hat. So it's kind of like the end of that era. And it's probably the last great expedition of its kind to, you know, to put not just six scientists, but to massively build a lab that has the ability not only to take photos, but develop them and moving images to develop them and show them the next day. All these firsts lead me to believe this is the kind of the middle zone between what we think we take for granted. Expedition ship has all these technological advances. But before this, they didn't. Before this, you know, scientists were relegated to a naval cutter, maybe a closet or something. They'd have to wait to get back and study all their notes or develop their film. So the Kaimalo is kind of like in that midway point between the old days and the new days.
0: The old days and the new days. That was historian Cesar Becerra talking with HPR's Maddie Bender. We'll have links on our website later today where you can find out more about the Kaimalo project.

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You know, if you happened to drive by Punahou School last week, you may have seen a man wearing virtual reality goggles and spray painting the wall of a church. That was Todd Estrella Johnson. He mixed virtual reality with spirituality in a 12 by 25 foot mural on the side of the Lutheran Church of Honolulu. It's a part of the Estrella Foundation's Mele Murals project, where Keiki can get involved in the painting process.

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1: Trust what comes. So in the creative process, there's a difference between me trying to force an idea into being versus sort of putting myself in the back and being like a passageway and letting the ideas flow through me. It feels different and comes out way cooler.
2: You know, maybe describe to me, for people who haven't seen the mural, I guess, what did come out of that? What does that finished product kind of look like?
1: Well, to start, they said that they would like a connection to the place. They felt that people don't know that they're there, even though it's been forever. It's kind of like secretly nestled in between these big trees and a white building, so it kind of blends in. But in the meditation, you know, we ask the Aina what we should paint. And so we see what ideas come to them. For some, it's visual. Like for me, it's visual. I see pictures. But others are more aural, and they might hear stuff or might feel sensations or emotions. And so we got to tune into what all of that is and figure it out. So the ideas that came out of it were about a spring that was on their front lawn before. This is in that Punahou, that ili, that area is called Punahou. And they said that a long time ago, the city came and filled it in. So there's a spring, and I think that it still feels alive under the ground there. So all of them got this spring in various incarnations. And then they also got a lot about the bird, Manuoku. A lot of people got rainbows. They got things like mountains. So what we ended up with was an image of like the clouds parting and like that kind of holy light coming through, a waterfall falling down through the clouds, like, you know, the gift of life coming to us. And then the trees that are parting are kukui trees. So you can see the leaves, and then it turns into the stars to represent kupuna. So it shows the birds as like, kind of like, you know, a dove, a symbol of peace, and then our connection to the past and the present and the future. And then there's a rainbow kind of dividing the mural, and you can see into it like the mountains of Manoa, Konahua Nui. Then in the foreground, there's the spring, and there's a bunch of ohia lehua around it, kind of like a lei, but representing what used to be on the mountain ridges of Manoa long ago. Like they would say it'd be like a carpet of ohi, of lehua blooming.
2: It must feel like almost a heavy responsibility, I guess, then to take a lot of these ideas and what people are imagining and then kind of incorporating it into one kind of cohesive piece. How do you go about that?
1: I sit with it. I'll meditate a little bit. I'll lay out all the sketches on the floor and see what are the common images that came up for people. And then I'll just try to be open. So it doesn't feel heavy. It feels light. It feels like full of light. And it's a huge honor for me to be able to paint for people like that.
2: And I think something that people saw, I definitely saw, was that you're doing it with these very funky looking goggles on.
1: Oh, so one of the young guys on my crew, his name's Graphbot, he taught me how to use this VR headset.
2: What is going on with that?
1: So it's so weird because when you look at me, you can't see my eyes because it's plastic. But then inside of it, I see the wall and everything around it. And there's a program to put your sketch in there and lock it onto the wall so that I can trace it. It ain't perfect. It kind of moves, or I haven't figured it out. I don't know. I'm the old guy that's behind on the technology. But it made outlining, it saved me hours.
2: Oh, really? It was that effective?
1: Yeah. And then if I wanted to make edits, I could do it on the sketch, put it in there, and just draw it on the wall without having to come at night with a projector and shooting it.
2: Moving on to your choice of medium, you use spray paint. You're a bit of a tagger.
1: Yeah, I come from style writing. I, you know, started by hopping the fence and painting the canal with my buddies back in the breaking days. And then I fell in love with it. I ended up going to San Francisco for art college. And before college even started, I was painting the project rooftops with some graffiti guys. And I was like, yeah, I'm just going to go into art. But now I use paintbrush and spray paint. So I find that the paintbrush allows all

0: the people to participate, they can use the brushes because it's a longer learning curve for the spray can. And then I can come afterwards and put the spray paint details on top of it. So the colors last longer, it's dynamic, and it's inclusive.
1: I think that's something that's really cool so far about what you've told me about your workflow and your process is that it is inclusive, right? Like you rely on a lot of feedback and a lot of ideas from other people. And I think that's something that's so interesting where I think a lot of artists maybe can feel like it's my vision.
0: I think the ideas that come to me that way are way cooler than what I come up with. it's powerful. I think it's one thing to have a gift and it's another to share it or to use it in the service of others. Some would say that every creature in the universe was designed for giving, right? The tree gives you air or fruit and other things like that, right? Everything has something. So what is our role to give? Are we just taking or consuming, or are we producing and sharing? And I think with a skill or a talent, first you learn and then you earn. And now I'm in that phase where I can return.
1: And you are returning in a lot of ways. I know the Estria Foundation is more than just this mural. And it's more than murals itself. It's about art education and art advocacy, especially with our Keiki. Could you tell me a little bit more about what you do at the Estria Foundation?
0: We do Mele murals, which this is one of those. And that's a big part. I think teaching people to turn off their brain and open their na'au and receive the inspiration is huge. I mean, you're sort of doing the work of a higher being. And then we have an intercession program where we offer programming during the week, like spring, fall, summer, when school's out. And it's based off of Mele murals, but we have so much more, a lot of Hawaiian activities and learning.
1: And well, I guess what brought you to making a foundation like this?
0: Oh, my buddy was one of the Twitter founders, and he was like,
1: "What,
0: dude? I got to give this money, and they're gonna build bombs to, you know, with taxes, or we can start the projects we always talked about." I was like, "All right, let's just do it." He's like, "Spend it. I'll give you more." All right, so stupid me, I spent it, and he gave me more.
1: No, I've never really heard a lot of people say my buddy was a Twitter founder.
0: Yeah, so what a blessing. You know, we're still the best of friends. And then from there, it enabled us the opportunity to go and become legit and chase grants and make a go of it.
1: And what does Estria mean, if you don't mind me asking?
0: Oh, man, when I was a kid, I made that up for a graffiti name because all the graffiti writers were taking words, right? Dare, risk, dream. But you knew that in another city was going to be somebody with that name, and you're going to have to battle for that name. And as a naive kid, I thought, oh, artists have exotic names like Leonardo, Michelangelo. Yeah, I never thought that our names were exotic. So I made something up. And then it kind of stuck. I built a reputation with it. Then years later, a man told me, oh, in Portugal, estria means like to stretch. So the Latin is stria, striate, to expand. So everything in your life, you're always trying to expand. I was like, oh my God, that's totally me. And then as I came back to Hawaii and got spiritual mentors, two Hawaiian ladies. They told me, oh, your name comes from esoterica. Like, what? So you're telling me like no one's going to understand what I'm painting? No. You're taking what few know and you're making it more commonly known. Like, oh, that's really cool. Okay.
1: It's kind of the power, I feel like, sometimes of murals is that, as you said, it gives a voice to the land, to the place. A lot of times what I'll see with muralists is that they'll be working on a piece in a very public space. And a lot of people just stop and ask them, well, what are you doing? How do you approach those situations, I guess? Is it a good time to just explain what's going on when people are asking you, hey, what are you doing?
0: I think it depends how close to the deadline you are. So if you have time, yeah, share, right? And if it's getting close, just say thank you. But I try to tell them how we're changing the space. And the kids that participate, most of our participants are students. They see a wall go from nothing that they've ignored every day of their school year to suddenly something empowering, and the color changes the space and people are complimenting them or having some connection with the space. Like in changing that space, you've changed them. We also sometimes have to clear the space spiritually. So I'll call in people to help with that. The land holds memory of things that happened before. So certain places always feel like, ooh, I shouldn't be there. I got to get out. It's like, it's got to get cleared and healed. The land needs healing. And once they clear it and do that, then it's like an empty umeke, like you can fill it with light. So the kids come in with creativity and laughter and new ideas, and that becomes the energy that the land holds. So then going forward, what happens in that space is going to be connected with that kind of a vibration.
1: I think, as you touched on, cleansing the space and the way that a mural can really change a space, it's so true. I see murals every day. I see the one with Chris Moore and Dukanamoku on what was just a building, and now it's a beautiful piece of art. It's just a visual reprieve from city life, and it adds so much character to the place that we live. I guess, why do you think murals are so important, not only as a form of art, but as a service to the community?
0: Well, some people's role are the warriors or the farmers, the fishermen, right? Legislators, the konohiki, to take care of the resources. And I think we creators, our role is the storytellers, whether it's song making or dance, whatever the format. It's to tell the stories, to connect us and keep us connected to our places. Our Hawaiian language connects us to our ancestors, right? The names of the mountain ridges, the winds, so that we don't forget who we are, what family we're a part of, where we came from. And I think that's a big part of our role. I also find that through the meditation, we learn, like we have these stories that may have been written by some white guy with a lot of spare time in the 50s, right? Pele, Hiiaka, Kamapua'a. But what we don't know is what has happened in that story afterwards. So we might hear of strife, of fighting or disagreement. And through the meditation, we discover that those people have made peace. They work together to take care of this place. And we wouldn't know that if we didn't try to connect to it. You know, the land has a voice. It just doesn't speak in words. It doesn't have a mouth. And in order for us to take care of it, we're going to have to quiet all of this stuff and hear it.
2: Hear it. That was muralist Todd Estrella Johnson and HBR's Kevin Allen. You can find out more about the Estrella Foundation and its Mele Mural program by heading to our website, hawaiipublicradio.org.

0: You know, here on The Conversation, we've been bringing you voices around the Ulu movement that has been building over the last four decades or so. And the latest bright spot is that a book about breadfruit has been nominated for a James Beard Foundation Media Award. Russell Fielding is the author of the book Breadfruit, Three Global Journeys of a Bountiful Tree. It traces the history of Ulu as it spread across the globe, and it charts a journey through evolution and colonialism. Fielding is an associate professor at Coastal Carolina University. We're rebroadcasting a conversation that he had with HPR's Maddie Bender last fall.
1: For many years, I've been working, doing research in several islands in the Southern Caribbean, most especially Barbados and St. Vincent. And I was not studying breadfruit. It wasn't my research subject, but I was eating it all the time. And I was resting in the shade of the trees, and I was watching other people harvest it and prepare it. And I got interested to learn more about this tree that didn't look like any other trees in the area, and the fruit that certainly didn't look like any other fruits in the region. So I started researching breadfruit as just kind of a side project for a while, but it grew and grew, and I went looking for a book about breadfruit. I wanted to check out a book from the library or buy one, and I found that none existed. There were books that mentioned breadfruit and books from a very long time ago that maybe served to guide people who wanted to grow breadfruit, and they came with a lot of technical horticultural advice, but I couldn't find a book that told the story of breadfruit. And I remembered back to a piece of advice that Toni Morrison gave, and it was in an interview that was conducted with her, that if you go looking for a book and can't find it, that means that you need to be the one to write that book. So I decided to embark upon a book project, and breadfruit or Ulu would be the subject.
2: And in many ways, your research took you on the same journey that the crop did. So talk a little bit about the places you visited and the ways that you immerse yourself into this global story.
1: That's true. That's a good observation. I took the same journey, or one of the same journeys, as breadfruit, but I did it in reverse. So I started in the Caribbean and learned about Ulu's Pacific origins and traveled back to the Pacific to seek out some of its more distant history. And also, because it doesn't only live in the past, to seek out evidence of it in contemporary Pacific societies. So I traveled to the Pacific after having already begun the breadfruit research in the Caribbean. And going there, I knew that Hawaii would be an obvious place to spend a lot of time. And I'm sure cumulatively, I did spend more time in Hawaii than any other group of Pacific islands. But I didn't restrict myself to working in Hawaii. I visited Micronesia and the Marianas and Guam and Samoa, and also American Samoa, and several islands through French Polynesia, including Tahiti and Moorea, little island of Mopiti, and one of my favorite, the Marquesas. So this research project really took me all across the territory that Ulu or breadfruit had visited and settled long before I came on the scene. And so in visiting these different places, I was able both to get a sense for the history and the journeys that this tree would have taken in the past, but also learn from the people who are using it today. In every one of those islands, breadfruit's being cultivated and consumed and appreciated by people today. And I was very fortunate to get to learn from a lot of those people.
2: Here in Hawaii, we know of Ulu as this canoe crop, right, brought here by the Polynesian voyagers. But it's so interesting to me to think of how the practice of growing and cultivating and cooking and even just mythologizing might have changed between these different islands. So if you could just briefly compare, contrast, what are some of the interesting ways that Ulu and the production of it grew for the thousands of years that it was spread across Polynesia?
1: So it changed a lot. And the reason for the change, or for most of the changes, comes down to the way that it's cultivated. Ulu is almost never planted by seed. Most of the varieties that grow now, except in the Western Pacific, don't even produce seeds regularly. Most listeners will know that Ulu growing in Hawaii very rarely, if ever, produces seeds. And when you cultivate it, you take a cutting. And so what you're doing is creating a clone. So you're cloning a tree that has the features and the characteristics that you want to copy. And that clone, or that cutting, can be planted in the same field as the tree from which it was taken, or it can be wrapped carefully and put onto a canoe and sailed all the way across the Pacific Ocean. That's how Ulu was dispersed all those thousands of years ago by the original Pacific voyagers. So we can think of a map of the Pacific Ocean spreading from west to east, which is the direction that by and large it was settled. And we can see that as a timeline of Ulu development, where the traits that were desirable would arise and be carried further east. So what you get as you go further and further east across the Pacific is a refinement of what people want Ulu to be. So the large fruits, the tasty fruits, the seasonality, the seedlessness, these are all characteristics that people would have selected for as they were planting the crop on different islands proceeding further and further eastward.
2: Wow. So it's a scientific story too of artificial selection. Is there any way that that influences the types of contemporary Ulu preparation across the Pacific? Like if you have a smaller fruit, are you more likely to prepare it a distinct way?
1: Yes, different varieties have different recipes that they're better suited for. And even fruits from the same tree, when picked at different times in their process of becoming ripe, will be used in different ways. One of my favorite stories of the ways that different varieties of Ulu are used differently comes from that little island in western French Polynesia, Mopiti. Mopiti is a tiny island. I think its ring road that encircles the island is only about 8 kilometers long, but it has such an incredible density of Ulu varieties. Dozens of varieties grow on Mopiti, and they have a tradition there where each variety of Ulu is paired with a different species of fish. So when a certain variety of Ulu is in season, you're fishing for that species of fish because you're going to eat them together as the same meal. And the byproduct of this is that when that variety of Ulu goes out of season, you stop fishing for that fish, which ends up being a form of conservation, even though no one really considers it that way.
2: That is so cool. But this combination of history and contemporary practice that you looked into is only really a third of the book that you wrote. There is also this whole other history in the Caribbean that I am not sure listeners will be as familiar with. So just briefly, how did Ulu shape everything, but shape history even as it spread beyond the Pacific?
1: So the story of Ulu reaching the Caribbean starts off in kind of a dark period. When European countries had set up colonies throughout the Caribbean, mostly to produce sugar, but a few other cash crops as well. And of course, these plantations were served by slave labor. The British and the French and some of the other countries or some of the other people who were managing these plantations knew that the less they had to spend on maintaining their enslaved workforce, the more profit they could make. So they went looking for food crops that would basically grow themselves without a lot of human intervention. If a tree can produce food, and if that food had been compared to bread, and no human effort is needed, or very little human effort is needed to grow that food, then that's an economic win for the plantation. So the British dispatched a ship called the Bounty to travel to Tahiti to take cuttings of Ulu from Tahiti and to bring them to the Caribbean for planting. And with the mention of the ship's name, most listeners are going to know what happened. This is the ship that had the infamous mutiny. The captain was disposed, sent off on a lifeboat, miraculously made it back to England, but the crew took control of the Bounty, returned to Tahiti to pick up the women that they had met while they were there harvesting Ulu, and sailed off to settle Pitcairn Island, where their descendants still live today. The captain made it back to England, was exonerated for losing the ship, was given another ship and a second chance, and sent back to Tahiti to finish the job. And this time he was successful. Breadfruit was introduced in the Caribbean, first the island of St. Vincent, and then Jamaica in 1793. And it was spread throughout the region after that as a cheap or even free food for enslaved laborers. And so you might imagine that the people who were intended to be fed by this food started off with a pretty poor image of it. Breadfruit was not popular at all. It wasn't even considered fit for human consumption in the Caribbean for the entire time that slavery persisted. But after emancipation, the Caribbean people who were now free started to reconsider breadfruit. And today in the Caribbean, there's still some suspicion. There's still some stigma of slavery in some places and among some people. But by and large, it's been redeemed, and it's a beloved part of the food landscape in most Caribbean islands, to the level that many people don't consider it to be an imported food at all. They think of it as a native food that they've always had. I compare the degree to which breadfruit is loved in places like Barbados and St. Vincent and Jamaica with the degree to which ulu is loved and has been loved in Hawaii and Tahiti.
2: What's one preparation that's typical in the Caribbean?
1: My favorite way of preparing breadfruit comes from Barbados, and it's to take an entire breadfruit, don't peel the skin off, just take it as it is, wash it, and place it on an open fire, and turn it from time to time so that it gets cooked evenly. You want the skin to turn nice and black, and then the breadfruit is cut in half, and the core is scraped out, and some of the fruit's flesh is scraped out as well, and diced and sauteed with whatever ingredients you want to add to it. I usually like mine with some peppers and onions. Some black beans are a nice addition. Douse the whole thing in garlic butter and then place it back into the scraped out breadfruit, almost like a bread bowl that you have with soup sometimes. And then with a spoon, you eat the filling. And if that's not enough, you scrape whatever remaining fruit is there until you get to the black outside. And by then, you're usually going to be fully satisfied.
2: Is there anything else that you want to add or anything that you think listeners here in Hawaii should know about your book?
1: For me, this whole adventure of following breadfruit around the world for several years has been such a learning experience. I've learned about botany and horticulture, which are not fields that I studied previously. I'm trained as a geographer. I've learned about history in new ways and in new areas that I had not gotten into before. I think, though, that the most important lessons I've learned are neither culinary, botanary, nor even historical or even really academic. I learned lessons from breadfruit that I've tried hard to apply to my own life. In Hawaii, for example, listening to the stories of breadfruit's origin, of Ku, the god who descended into the ground during a time of famine and came back as the first ulu tree that anyone had ever seen, that teaches me the lesson of self-sacrifice. It teaches me the lesson of giving abundantly. And as the recipients of that tree showed, it teaches the lesson of gratitude, of being grateful for the gifts that we're given. In the Caribbean, where breadfruit was rejected for so long, and even while it was rejected, it continued to produce food. I've learned the lessons of redemption, of making up for past wrongs. I mean, breadfruit was considered to be a co-conspirator with the enslavers. You know, it was an accessory to the crime of slavery. And yet, it redeemed itself, and the Caribbean people, mostly, by and large, have forgiven it. And so I learned lessons there about making up for past wrongs and forgiving those who have legitimately come to one of us with a request for forgiveness and with a true apology. I see breadfruit as exemplifying some of the best aspects that humans aspire to have. And I think that if we all spent more time paying attention to elements of the natural environment that we don't normally think of as having human qualities, that there's a lot that we could all learn from what we see in nature.
0: That was author Russell Fielding with HPR's Maddie Bender. Fielding's book, Breadfruit, Three Global Journeys of a Bountiful Tree, is one of three nominees in the Reference, History, and Scholarship category for the 2026 James Beard Foundation Book Awards. This interview originally aired in October of last year.

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Up tomorrow, we check in with a lay shop owner in Makawao, how she supports local growers during her busiest season. 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

0: Tune in to HPR2 this Sunday at 3 p.m. when the Hawaii Symphony Orchestra, under the direction of Dane Lamb, performs Beethoven's 5th and 8th symphonies. We'll also hear Old Bay, an original work by composer Raymond Yu. That's this Sunday at 3 p.m. on HPR2, your home for classical music. 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
1: 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KHPR Honolulu, KKUA Wailuku, KANO Hilo, KHPH Kailua Kona, KIPL Lihue, and KJHF Kualapu'u.

0: Even Pete Hegseth on Capitol Hill in the last few days said it's got to get replenished and it's going to take months.
1: Just how much is the U.S. running out of weapons as the Iran war stretches on?
2: For Thursday, May 14th, this is All Things Considered from NPR News.
1: I'm Elsa Chang.
2: And I'm Sasha Pfeiffer. Turmoil in the UK's centre-left party over whether the Prime Minister should be replaced.
3: The country is angry with the entire political class. All of us here. They are not happy with how we have been doing politics.
1: Also, the Trump administration is striving to treat gun rights as civil rights.
2: Plus, Shakira has a new World Cup song out this week.
1: What makes her the queen of World Cup anthems?
4: She's got this, like, incredibly charged cultural battery that she can kind of draw on and draw us to.
2: Those stories after this summary of the day's news.
5: Live from NPR News in Washington, I'm Janine Herbst. The Supreme Court today has preserved access to the widely used abortion pill mifepristone, allowing it to be available by mail without an in-person appointment. The case stems from a suit Louisiana filed to roll back the FDA's rules on how the drug can be prescribed. A ruling by a three-judge panel of the 5th U.S. Circuit Court of Appeals on May 1st threatened access to the pill through telemedicine visits and mail delivery. But tonight, the High Court granted emergency requests by two drug makers of the pill to block the lower court ruling for now while a lawsuit plays out. Medication abortions account for nearly two-thirds of all abortions in the U.S. as of 2023, the last year for which statistics are available. President Trump and Chinese leader Xi Jinping met in Beijing today, discussing the war in Iran, global trade, and energy security. But as NPR's Tamara Keith reports, it doesn't appear that the talks between the two yielded any significant progress.
6: On Thursday, Trump and Xi held a bilateral meeting that for a time included CEOs from top U.S. corporations. Then in the evening at a formal banquet, the two leaders toasted each other and the relationship between their nations. Trump made clear he wants this visit to be the start of a longer dialogue.
7: Tonight, it is my honor to extend an invitation to you and Madam Peng to visit us at the White House this September 24th.
6: Before Trump heads to the airport, the leaders are set to take a friendship photo and share a bilateral tea and lunch. No deals have been announced yet, but there's still time. Tamara Keith, NPR News, Beijing.
5: Cuba is facing a new energy crisis and rising protests. While the Cubans blame the U.S. for blocking energy deliveries, the State Department says it's their communist rulers who are responsible for the humanitarian crisis on the island. NPR's Michelle Kellerman has more.
8: Cuba's energy minister says that the oil donated from Russia, which the U.S. allowed in late March, has now run out. Venezuela and Mexico stopped sending fuel earlier this year because of the threat of U.S. tariffs. The State Department doesn't call this a blockade, however, writing in a statement to NPR that, quote, the false narrative of a blockade against Cuba is just one of the many lies spread by the failing dictatorship on the island. The U.S. has offered Cuba $100 million in aid to be distributed by the Catholic Church or other aid groups as it pushes for what it calls meaningful reforms to Cuba's communist system. Michelle Kellerman, NPR News, the State Department.
5: For the third day in a row, Russia launched a massive drone and missile attack on Ukraine, demolishing an apartment building in Kyiv, killing at least nine and wounding dozens of others. 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
10: And this is member-supported Hawaii Public Radio. It's HPR1 and All Things Considered. I'm Dave Lawrence. Grateful that you are here with us today. Number of people experiencing homelessness across Hawaii has slightly decreased since 2024. This is according to the Homeless Point in Time Count, the annual census tracking the number of people sleeping in areas that aren't meant for humans to live on Kauai, Maui, and Hawaii Islands. The advocacy team is expanding their search to cover rural and hard-to-reach places to make the count as accurate as it could be this time around. Billy Joe Pique, chair of the Community Alliance Partners on Hawaii Island.
11: And that progress did not happen by accident. This reflects years of coordinated outreach, shelter access, prevention efforts, healthcare partnerships, housing navigation, and community collaboration, focused on moving people off the streets and helping them find stability. This point in time count shows that when our community works together, progress and change is possible. Our community has made a commitment to invest resources and time to ensure that no child has to worry about where they'll sleep at night and can focus on being kids.
10: And the report shows a significant decrease in the number of houseless people in shelters, however, a slight increase in people living unsheltered. Full report, if you want to take a look at it, plus the county breakdowns can be found at our website, HawaiiPublicRadio.org. Thinking about the County of Kauai, hosting an open house May 27th, discussing expansion of the Ke Kaha landfill, giving West Kauai residents an update on the capacity challenges dealing with that thing, plus the long-term plans for waste disposal on the island. Open house will be held Wednesday, May 27th, Ke Kaha Neighborhood Center. It's at 6 p.m. that evening. As we continue on All Things Considered this afternoon, lawmakers working on changes to city construction laws in anticipation of new federal flood maps in the city and county. We're going to be getting into that. Small craft advisories good through 6 p.m. tonight. Maui and Hawaii County coastal and channel areas. Looks like northeast winds, 15 to 25 knots. Trades holding steady. North winds in Ma'alaya Bay. It's HPR.
12: This is All Things Considered from NPR News. I'm Sasha Pfeiffer in Washington.
1: And I'm Elsa Chang in Culver City, California. Defense Secretary Pete Hegseth is butting heads with Democratic Senator Mark Kelly of Arizona again, this time over Kelly's recent statements that the U.S. is depleting its weapons supply in this war with Iran. Here's Kelly on CBS's Face the Nation.
13: We've expended a lot of munitions, and that means the American people are less safe, whether it's a conflict in the Western Pacific, with China, or somewhere else in the world, the munitions are depleted.
1: The response from Hegseth was that Kelly, quote, blabbed about a classified Pentagon briefing. This whole exchange does raise questions about the state of the Pentagon's weapons stockpile, and so we have called up someone to talk about just that. Barbara Starr, former CNN Pentagon correspondent and current senior fellow at the USC Annenberg Center on Communication Leadership and Policy. Welcome.
14: Well, thank you for having me.
1: First off, Barbara, I just want to address what Secretary Hegseth said about Senator Kelly. Was this classified information that Kelly disclosed, do you think?
14: I don't think you can make a strong case that it's classified to say we've expended weapons in this war. I mean, this is something every single day the Pentagon was talking about, firing weapons against Iranian targets. What becomes classified is if the senator was to get into extreme detail about how much is left in the stockpile, specific munitions, how much they have of this or that. And I didn't see that he got into that kind of detail.
1: Right. Okay, well, getting into a little more detail, but not from Senator Kelly, I saw an analysis last month from the Center for Strategic and International Studies that said that the military had used up quite a bit of its stockpile, and it listed various categories. I mean, how close are we actually to just running out of weapons at this point after starting this war with Iran?
14: Well, the Pentagon's view is that we're not close, that we have plenty left. But a reality check here. The U.S. has relied a great deal on using its precision weapons stocks. And as those go lower, there has to be a plan in place, both the money, the funding, and the production capability to replenish those stocks. And right now, the big concern is to make sure they replenish the Patriot missiles, the air defense capability. Mm-hmm. These are the things that have been used up. These are the things that our allies are using in the Gulf. Everybody needs to get more of this back into the stockpile.
1: Okay, so paint a picture for us. Can you just put in plain terms what kind of potential future conflicts is the U.S. potentially unprepared for, given the supply of the weapons that you have just named?
14: Well, I think that's the key question right now, is if the stockpiles are not topped off, which right now they don't appear to be, can the U.S. simultaneously prosecute wars in Asia, that means China or North Korea, the Gulf against Iran, and in Europe against Russia? We think that's not very likely, but let's face it, in both Europe, where the U.S. is supporting Ukraine, And in the Middle East, they're already using up weapons. It's a key reason the stockpile is diminished.
1: Well, are you hearing anything from your Pentagon sources about their concern over the U.S. weapons stockpile?
14: Well, you know, it's interesting. Even Pete Hegseth on Capitol Hill in the last few days said it's got to get replenished and it's going to take months. He claims there's a plan to do it, but they're going to need funding. I think one of the most interesting wrinkles here is we're seeing both the Army and the Navy say if they don't get more funding to replace what they are spending on this war, they're going to have to cut back training.
1: Wow.
14: And that means the administration has to send a funding plan to Congress and Congress has to act on it.
1: Do you think Hegseth's estimate that this could take months for the stockpile to replenish, is that a fair estimate? Do you have a sense?
14: Well, I think for some weapons, possibly, but for the so-called smart weapons, the very complex weapons that have precision fabrication, satellite-guided systems that the U.S. relies so much on right now, that's going to take billions of dollars. I don't know that anybody has a solid estimate.
1: Yeah.
14: And it's going to be months, if not years. And by the time you replenish, the U.S. is going to be on to the next generation of those weapons. So this is going to be a problem that will ripple through the Pentagon for years to come.
1: Barbara Starr, former CNN Pentagon correspondent and current senior fellow at the USC Annenberg Center on Communication Leadership and Policy. Thank you very much.
14: Thanks for having me.
15: Here's what it sounded like all week outside 10 Downing Street, the home of the British Prime Minister, who is struggling to keep his job. Prime Minister Keir Starmer's centre-left Labour Party got trounced in local elections last week. Some lawmakers want to replace Starmer, but they're mired in infighting over who should succeed him. NPR's Lauren Freyer is at our bureau in London. Hi, Lauren.
16: Hi there.
15: So this has been a very tumultuous week in British politics. How would you describe the mood there?
16: It has been whiplash. Markets have gone haywire. People worry this is a return to the revolving door of prime ministers. You know, this country had five prime ministers in less than 7 years. Starmer's election 2 summers ago was billed as a return to sort of boring stability. And lately it has been anything but. We had this extraordinary scene yesterday when King Charles visited Parliament, read aloud the prime minister's agenda for the next year. We don't know if the prime minister will be in office to implement it. One lawmaker summed up the mood in Parliament best.
17: What on earth are we all doing here?
16: That's Kemi Badenoch, leader of the opposition Conservatives, talking about just how exasperated voters are feeling.
3: The country is angry with the entire political class, all of us here. They are not happy with how we have been doing politics.
16: I mean, you might recognize some of that sentiment from U.S. voters, you know, on your side
15: yes,
16: of the pond.
15: Yes, very much so.
16: Here it has fueled support for anti-establishment parties who, as you mentioned, trounced Labour and Conservatives, the two traditional parties, last week in municipal elections. A real blow to the two-party system.
15: Yeah, so tell us more. Who did well in those elections?
16: A far-right anti-immigrant party made particularly big gains, and that has sent the political establishment into a frenzy over how to stop the far-right from doing the same in national elections, which are expected 3 years from now. Starmer had a huge majority, and polls show voters don't think he has delivered on promises to increase government services, lower the cost of living. You know, he says a lot of that has been outside of his control, the Iran war, tariffs from the Trump administration. He spoke to The Nation earlier this week.
18: I know that people are frustrated by the state of Britain, frustrated by politics, and some people frustrated with me.
16: He's basically asking for more time to win over what he called his doubters, but his party is thinking of replacing him.
15: And Lauren, who's on the list of possible replacements?
16: That is the big question. Health Secretary Wes Streeting quit the cabinet today. He might throw in his hat into the ring. Today, former Deputy Prime Minister Angela Rayner said she's been cleared of wrongdoing in this tax scandal that forced her out of the cabinet last year. She might now challenge her old boss, Starmer. And there's also Andy Burnham. He's a popular mayor of Manchester. He's nicknamed the King of the North. Manchester's in northern England. And he may now run in a special election to become an MP, which would make him eligible to challenge Starmer. but only if Starmer allows him to run in that election, which he's expected to do, and if he wins, and that's no guarantee. None of these contenders has filed an official challenge to Starmer. If they do, they'd need support of 20% of their fellow Labour MPs. Then the party would hold a sort of primary. You know, people registered as Labour members would vote. Starmer would be part of that. So this will be a very long process. It will probably take all summer, and it could possibly even end with Starmer staying in office after all of that.
19: That is NPR's Lauren Freyer in London. Lauren, thank you for covering this.
16: You're welcome.
1: That's music from Weezer's 1994 Blue Album. It's one of 25 new additions to the National Recording Registry at the Library of Congress. Others added this year include music from Ray Charles, Gladys Knight and the Pips, Reba McEntire, and the video game Doom. NPR's Elizabeth Blair tells us about some of the other selections to be preserved for future generations.
20: It's an eclectic mix. There's Ruth Brown's 1950 recording of Teardrops from My Eyes.
21: Every time it rains, I think of you.
20: The Byrds' 1965 single Turn, Turn, Turn.
22: To everything, turn, turn, turn. There is a season, turn.
20: And The Devil Went Down to Georgia by the Charlie Daniels Band from 1979.
23: And if you win, you get this shiny fiddle made of gold. But if you lose, the devil gets your soul.
20: Defining sounds of American history and culture is how the Library of Congress describes the National Recording Registry. In the early 1980s, the carefree Go-Go's captured the MTV generation's party vibe.
24: Can you hear them? They talk about us.
25: We felt like we were going to conquer the world as kids.
20: Lead singer Belinda Carlisle told the Library of Congress she is thrilled the Go-Go's have a spot on the National Recording Registry, especially for people who visit the site 100 years from now.
25: I know I would love that 100 years from now, looking back and seeing how, you know, how the personality of the band that was so important and the music that was so important at that time.
20: This year's only non-musical addition to the registry is from 1971, the Mutual Broadcasting System's coverage of the so-called Fight of the Century between boxing heavyweights Joe Frazier and Muhammad Ali.
26: Well, you tell Joe he can come out smoking, cause I ain't gonna be joking. I'll be pecking and a-poking.
20: Ali lost to Frazier that day, but went on to win their next two matches. The Library of Congress says all of the additions to the National Recording Registry are treasures worthy of preservation for all time. Now, some of the additions by megastars like Taylor Swift and Beyoncé might not seem to be at risk of disappearing. But a library spokesperson says as digital formats change over the next 100 years, digital data can be lost if we don't update the format or make sure there's a way to play it back. Elizabeth Blair, NPR News.
10: It is, all things considered, 1217, HPR1, Dave Lawrence. Glad you're here. Thank you so much for being part of the show on this Thursday. Honolulu lawmakers working on changes to city construction laws in anticipation of the new federal flood maps. Next month, FEMA, Federal Emergency Management Agency, updating the borders for flood areas in the city and county, and it could mean thousands of homes on the island that don't need flood insurance now could be required to get it. City could also lose out on federal disaster assistance as part of that. Honolulu City Council considering a bill with new construction rules for the flood-prone locations. That includes new buildings that use flood-resistant material and elevated foundations. Also utilities that are safe from flooding. Council member Esther Kia Aina introduced the measure on behalf of the city's Department of Planning and Permitting, said that the changes are actually quite urgent.
27: I just wanted to remind my colleagues and the general public that the expeditious of this bill prior to June 10th is critically important because it will ensure that the city remains eligible for federal disaster assistance. And it's even more important given the recent Kona low storm events.
10: Bill passed its second council reading this week. It'll be heard next during a committee meeting. Well, well, well, thinking about Kilauea, V3 cam on the YouTube, courtesy of USGS, is looking like there's some serious activity that has started up. The precursory lava overflow began at the south vent about 2:57 a.m. onset of episode 47 is what we're talking about. It is forecast for today, and as the USGS says ominously, at any time. And so it does look like some fountaining and a little river of lava. It's quite a sight. It's not, after some of the sights we've had, it's minor, but if you want to take a look at it, do so, and we'll keep you abreast as we go. Solar industry says hundreds of millions of dollars of investments in new solar projects across the islands in jeopardy comes after lawmakers voted to phase out the renewable energy tax credit. We have an HPR report coming up.
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2: From NPR News, this is All Things Considered. I'm Elsa Chang.
4: And I'm Mary Louise Kelly. Picture this. It's the 1990s. You're living in Moscow, post-Soviet Russia. There is money to be made, power to be grabbed and wielded. That's the backdrop for the new movie, The Wizard of the Kremlin. It's based on a novel of the same name, which charts the rise of Russia's real-life President Vladimir Putin and of a fictional character named Vadim Baranov, who rises from obscurity to become Putin's right-hand man. Paul Dano plays Vadim, a.k.a. the Wizard of the Kremlin. Paul Dano, welcome.
5: Hi, Mary Louise.
4: Hi. So Vadim, as I noted, the character you're playing is fictional. But am I right in thinking he was inspired by a very real Kremlin aide, Vladislav Surkov?
5: Yes. So this film originates from a book, a very wonderful book by Giuliano D'Ampoli. He based part of the character of Vadim Baranov on Vladislav Surkov, who you can read about and is a very interesting, complex figure. But it is not just Vadim Baranov. So my work in preparation was not only studying Surkov, but sort of many men of power and influence in that sphere, especially in the sort of philosophical, political space. And one of the big differences between my character and Surkov, and why I could not just base it on Surkov, is their backstory is really different. And for some reason, it was important to the author and then the screenwriters to represent a male figure who has seen his previous male figures sort of be swallowed by Russia. So my character's grandfather was an aristocrat who fell to the Bolsheviks, and his father was sort of a good boy communist who then fell with communism. And so that's a very different setup from Surkov, and as an actor, that's just an incredibly important point of view to embrace, because
4: You need to know the whole backstory.
5: Yeah, that's a person who doesn't want to be lost to their times, but a person who wants to be a part of them.
4: Well, and I've reported from Russia. I've spent a lot of time reading and studying about Russia and its history and current politics. I was not familiar with Surkov. Were you before?
5: I was not. I did study some Russian literature in college, actually, and I did a BBC miniseries of War and Peace, the Tolstoy novel, which I think is you know, maybe the greatest novel ever written, and I loved it, and I got to spend some time in Russia working on that. This was quite a long time ago. But no, Surkov certainly operated from the shadows.
4: So your co-star in the film is Jude Law, playing Vladimir Putin. I thought he totally nailed Putin's walk, the cold stare, the mannerisms. It did make me wonder which is harder as an actor. I can see the challenge of playing someone as famous as Vladimir Putin and trying to nail him without tipping into caricature. Right. I can also see the challenge of playing a character like Vadim, where you've got a blank slate.
5: Yes. Well, to Jude's credit, I think what a challenge, and I think he met it so well. I loved working with him. He's also a wonderful collaborator. And I don't know that one is more challenging, which is not the most fun answer. But what I mean is there's something really nice about trying to capture somebody else's essence and having a model for that, having research, having all these sort of resources and vibrations. And then there's also something really wonderful about creating somebody probably more from your imagination, yourself, your intuition. And so I know whenever I've played somebody who is real, I get a lot from it, actually. I quite enjoy that, but I wouldn't want it to be every time out.
4: The movie takes us to St. Petersburg and inside the internet research agency, the troll farm that was real but created fake social media posts and all kinds of disinformation to try to influence foreign politics. Americans, of course, will remember the 2016 U.S. presidential election and all of the things we were learning about the internet research agency. Your character delivered a sermon on the way out of the troll farm in St. Petersburg, and he said something I want you to explain. He says it's like a wire. You twist it one way and then the other way until it breaks. Explain.
5: Well, that's a great question, Mary Louise. So what I get from that now is it wasn't just about political ideology, meaning not just pushing left or pushing right. It's about pushing both ways. And I think you are creating weakness, especially by not inciting violence, but anger, resentment, contempt, you know, the divide. I think maybe the weaker the middle will become.
4: Yeah. So I want to talk a little bit about the ending without giving anything away about the ending. I think it is fair to say your character, Vadim, seems by the end to regret his role as spin doctor, regret his role in elevating Putin to power. Is that fair?
5: Yes, I think so, but I want to be careful with that because I think it was important for us, and I think the film accomplishes this in the end, not to forgive him or over-ask for sympathy from the audience, if that makes sense.
4: Meaning what, that he owns what he did?
5: No, I don't quite think he does. I think there's an act of atonement in telling his story, but I also think that this is a person who would love to be a book on his shelf someday. And just while we're going towards the end of the film, I want to highlight one moment, which I'd be curious if you felt this, but I found it particularly interesting to watch him play with his daughter. For me, when I saw the film, I realized it was also a film about complicity in some way. And I think that moment gave that to me because how many people in the world are making decisions that we might not only disagree with, but then are going home to their, you know, partner or child or dog. And it's a very hard thing to put together.
4: Do you mean the contrast between the complicity of all of the dirty business that he got involved with and then going home to the innocence and beauty of the love with his young daughter?
5: I do, and I think I mean it's a lot easier for us to just see for something to just be good or bad. And I found it just sort of that late in the film challenging to watch him play with his daughter.
4: And see all the goodness that was in there somewhere.
5: Maybe. Yeah, I don't even want to go that far with him, but, you know, yes.
4: Well, and I guess what intrigued me is, you know, we were talking about the troll farm and fake information, disinformation, trying to influence foreign politics. If you're Vladimir Putin, it worked out, right? He got what he wanted.
5: That's true. That's true. Yeah. It's tough. It's tough.
4: Yeah. Paul Dano, talking about the new movie, Wizard of the Kremlin, in which he plays the wizard. Paul Dano, this was fun. Thank you.
5: Okay, thanks, Mary Louise. Yeah.
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10: It is HPR 1 on our Thursday afternoon, too. Member-supported Hawaii Public Radio, Dave Florence. Glad you're here. Thank you very much for joining us. Taking a look at Kilauea, it is that time, episode 47, Precursory Lava Overflows is what it's called. Got started just before 3 a.m., and we don't have the huge fountaining, but it certainly looks very serious, like a cauldron of stuff, and the lava's blowing up bigger and bigger, and a lot of degassing, and it's still on the front end of this thing for 47. Our historic eruptive on-again, off-again cycle that we've had since late December 2024. You go to YouTube and look up Kilauea Volcano V3 Cam, and you can watch along with us here in the studio. Solar industry saying hundreds of millions of dollars of investments in new solar projects across the islands in jeopardy after the state lawmakers voted to phase out the renewable energy tax credit. HPR Savannah Harriman-Pote digging into the story for us.
13: The credit helps to finance new residential and commercial solar systems. Senate Bill 3125 eliminates that credit in 2031. But changes start before that. The credit has new reporting and income requirements for taxpayers. And moving forward, the state would only spend $40 million each year on the credit. That's less than half of what the state has spent annually on the credit in recent years. The solar industry is also concerned that some of these changes could be retroactively applied to projects this year.
14: And that right now is what is causing most of the concern, because that is going to have, if we're reading it right, could potentially have an immediate impact on investments and installations that have already happened.
13: That's Rocky Mold, the executive director of the Hawaii Solar Energy Association. Mold

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1: Developers may miss that deadline. The Solar Energy Association wants lawmakers to convene a special session to clarify the language in the bill and protect projects already built or in development this year. State Representative Nicole Lowen shares the industry's concerns about the bill.
2: The impact to these commercial projects will have economy-wide impacts, but also not to be underplayed is the importance of the impact on families who have paid for and installed solar systems in, you know, January, February, March, or April, or maybe even beginning of May of this year, who are counting on getting the tax credits. And now, because we've made this law retroactive, may not get the tax credit in the amount that they anticipated.
1: Governor Josh Green could still veto the bill. He actually vetoed a measure last year that would have sunset the renewable energy tax credit, noting its importance to the economy. But he's in a trickier position this year. The language about the credit is part of a much larger bill about income tax cuts for Hawaii households. He can't veto one without vetoing the other. Lowen said she'd prefer lawmakers reconvene to pass new language to protect existing projects. Savannah Harriman-Pote, HPR News.
3: 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It's between Hollywood, Burbank, and Honolulu for the summer. How about that? This is Alaska and Hawaiian Airlines' fourth LA area airport, flying to and from California and Hawaii, ninth overall. All nine California cities have planes flying to Honolulu every day, with some direct service to Kahului, Lihue, and Kona. Coming up as we continue going into the Asia Pacific, as we do from time to time, the summit and the view from Taiwan. HPR's Bill Dorman will be getting into that for us. Hey, tomorrow afternoon, I do want to give a plug for our incredible guest that we've got, Kathy Griffin, multiple Emmy Award winner, Grammy Award winners, a bunch of comedy records, huge string of success that she had hosting the New Year's thing on CNN. And she's back in town Saturday night at the Hawaii Theater for a brand new show. She's going to be our guest on Friday afternoon. So tomorrow, thrilled to welcome Kathy back to the show. She's a lot of fun. We could use a laugh during these tougher times. That'll be tomorrow here, only on HPR.
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5: From NPR News, this is All Things Considered. I'm Elsa Chang in Culver City, California.
6: And I'm Sasha Pfeiffer in Washington. The Trump administration is making a point of treating gun rights as civil rights. Last year, it created a special Second Amendment section in the Civil Rights Division of the Justice Department. Now it's going after local jurisdictions that it says are violating the right to bear arms. NPR's Martin Costi joins us now to explain this new approach. Hi, Martin.
7: Hi, Sasha.
6: This Second Amendment section in the DOJ, what does it do?
7: Well, it's part of the Civil Rights Division. You know, that's the division of the DOJ you've heard about for years that, traditionally sues local authorities over things like racial discrimination or excessive force by police departments. But now they're taking that playbook and using it in defense of gun rights. The new section's mission is, as they say it, to ensure that law-abiding American citizens may responsibly possess, carry, and use firearms. And the most high-profile example of this so far is their recent lawsuit against Denver. The DOJ says it objects to the city's long-standing ban on certain semi-automatic rifles, guns that the city calls assault weapons, and that includes AR-15s. Mayor Mike Johnston earlier this month responded to that, and he responded to the Justice Department's pressure on the city to stop enforcing the ban.
8: We're here today to let them know that our answer is hell no. No, we will not roll.

0: roll back a common sense policy that has kept weapons of war off of these city streets for 37 years? No.
1: Martin, as you know, these local and state bans on guns like AR-15s have been challenged by gun rights groups before. What changes now that the Justice Department is suing?
2: Yeah, you're right. You know, private groups, gun rights advocates have been challenging these bans for a while, and they've mostly lost on appeal. But the legal question is still a live one. The Supreme Court has been reviewing some potential cases involving AR-15 bans, looking at whether to take one of them up maybe next term. And if they do, the gun rights groups people are optimistic because there's this doctrine the Supreme Court has developed over the last few years called common use, which gives special protection to weapons that have become a normal everyday thing to have that aren't exotic or dangerous enough to justify restrictions. And the gun groups say semi-automatic rifles like AR-15s are in common use. Millions of people own them. And with the Justice Department now making this argument, they think they're in a better position than ever to make that argument. I talked about this with Aidan Johnston. He's the chief lobbyist for Gun Owners of America. And his organization would like to see even more pro-gun moves by the Trump administration, but they are very happy about this civil rights approach.
3: I think that the courts definitely look at the government as a plaintiff differently. And so I think it's going to be a huge deal to see the Civil Rights Division and the Department of Justice on the side of the Second Amendment in federal court. That especially will have a lot of weight when we get up to the Supreme Court level.
1: What is the view of gun safety or gun control advocates about the administration's civil rights approach to this?
2: Well, they're not so happy, as you'd imagine. The group known as Brady called the Second Amendment section a diversion of scarce resources from what it considers, quote, traditional and historical discrimination issues. Gun control groups also wonder, where does this end? If the administration is going to push to expand the scope of Second Amendment rights to mean there can't be bans on semi-automatic rifles or large ammunition magazines, which are often used in these mass shootings, then does that also mean the next step is to extend these protections to full-on machine guns? I should be clear, right now the administration has not said it wants to do that, to roll back the national restriction on machine guns. But that is the stated goal of groups like the Gun Owners of America, and right now they believe they have the legal momentum on defining gun rights more broadly.
1: That is NPR's Martin Kosty. Thank you.
2: You're welcome.
4: The race between the U.S. and China on artificial intelligence is top of mind this week with President Trump in Beijing. So far, the Trump administration's approach to AI has been to prioritize innovation and root out any regulations around the technology. But there has been a shift in rhetoric from the president and others in his orbit. NPR White House correspondent Deepa Shivram reports.
5: President Trump hit the ground running on AI when he came back into the White House last year, and safety around the technology wasn't part of the equation. In his first trip abroad, Vice President J.D. Vance scolded European countries for their strict regulations around AI. He talked about it in an episode of the All In podcast last year with then White House AI czar David Sacks.
6: America is done with the overregulating, with the constant worrying about the future. We're going to lean into the future. We're going to embrace the future and try to make sure America dominates in the future. And that's such a radical departure from both the safetyism of the Biden administration, but also, frankly, the safetyism of a lot of our friends in Europe.
5: Within his first days, Trump revoked the Biden administration's executive order on creating safeguards around AI development. The administration even renamed the government's AI Safety Institute to the Center for AI Standards and Innovation. Since then, Trump has stomped on some state efforts to pass their own AI laws, saying a, quote, patchwork of regulation would be too complicated. But in recent weeks, the White House has been sending a different message.
7: There are a lot of good things, but we have to be careful with it. Like everything else, we have to be careful with it.
5: That was Trump on Fox News a few weeks ago. In the same interview, he said, quote, there should be regulations on AI. The shift in rhetoric comes after AI company Anthropic sounded the alarm about their latest model, Mythos. The technology is powerful, but too powerful to release to the public, Anthropic said, because of cybersecurity concerns. The White House soon jumped into action. White House Chief of Staff Susie Wiles met with Anthropic's CEO at the White House, and administration officials started warning banks of the risks that could come from technology like Mythos, using words that they haven't used before, like safety. Here's Treasury Secretary Scott Bessent in an interview on Fox News.
8: There is a very important calculus here between innovation and safety. And at the U.S. government, we're going to make sure that things stay safe.
5: The sudden concern over AI safety came as a surprise to Kyle Chan. He's an expert in China and tech policy at the Brookings Institution.
9: Safety had become a bad word. And people started using words like AI security instead to try to get around that. And now safety is front and center again. So it's a dramatic reversal from just a year ago.
5: Alondra Nelson, who led the Office of Science and Technology Policy in the Biden administration, says this rhetoric shift also comes as AI is starting to be a political problem for Trump. Polling shows Americans have become more skeptical about AI and want more regulations.
10: The Trump administration is really looking ahead to the midterm elections and thinking about, you know, what might be done to sort of help the public see that these issues are being addressed.
5: But the ongoing AI race with China means there are still some in the administration who don't want regulations because they're concerned about slowing innovation and alienating tech leaders who Trump is cozy with. Still, the Trump administration is considering an executive order that addresses issues of safety and security. The White House has said any discussion of an executive order is speculative, and any policy announcement would come from the president. But actual regulation of AI will have to come from Congress, though there's no indication of that happening anytime soon. Deepa Shivaram, NPR News, Washington.

0: You're listening to All Things Considered from NPR News. Representatives of Israel and Lebanon are holding talks in Washington today to try to end the war in southern Lebanon. Despite a ceasefire, Israeli forces occupying southern Lebanon are still clashing with the Iranian-based militia Hezbollah. This latest round of talks comes as the UN says nearly a quarter of Lebanon's population faces severe food insecurity. The Lebanese government says Israeli attacks have destroyed more than 20% of farmland in the south of the country. NPR's Jane Araf and Jawad Rizkallah have more.
1: At a nonprofit kitchen, Serena, the chief cook, is making a meal for 2,000. She sautés slivered almonds in margarine in a huge aluminum pot outside at the nonprofit organization Ahla Fawda. It's a pasta dish with yogurt, garlic, and dried mint.
2: I just added the shell pasta into the hot water.
1: Lebanese comfort food to be served to displaced families in shelters. Serena, who's 25, had her own home destroyed by Israel. She asks that NPR not use her full name for fear of Israeli retaliation. This is the second war with Israel in 2 years Lebanon has faced.
2: It's way worse than last time because there's less food.
1: Donations are down. And because of the war in Iran and the war here, food prices are up. Serena points to stacked black plastic bins. Each holds about 22 pounds of produce.
2: A basket of cucumbers and a basket of tomatoes is about $190.
3: How much did it used to be?
2: A little under half that.
1: Higher fuel and shipping costs because of the blockade in the Strait of Hormuz have had a big impact. Around the world, more people are going hungry. Bob Kitchen, emergency director of the International Rescue Committee, the IRC, is visiting Lebanon from the U.S. He says aid groups are trying to carve out a humanitarian corridor in the Strait of Hormuz.
4: What it would look like would be ships being designated humanitarian vessels and being given permission by both sides of the conflict, by the Iranians and by the United States, and they would be given safe passage.
1: He says cuts by the U.S. and other countries have led to budgets of major aid organizations being slashed in half in the last 6 months, even as need rises. Many Lebanese were already hard hit.
4: It's an affordability issue that people, because they've been dislocated from their fields, they've been dislocated from their jobs, they couldn't afford much even before the conflict. They don't have the resources to be able to afford to feed their families.
1: At one of the IRC projects in the Bekaa Valley, Rania Haroub says this is what parents tell her.
5: They need clothes, they need food, because only they're served one meal per day.
1: Because there's a huge increase in trauma, the IRC is doing psychosocial support for displaced families. Here, children are gathered around a small table with pencil crayons. A shy 5-year-old girl has drawn herself as a stick figure floating outside a house. Aya Mohammed from the IRC explains.
6: And now they are outside home, so they are growing themselves outside the home. Some of them lost their houses, and it's not the first experience when they leave their houses.
1: Some have also lost friends and relatives, and the ability to go to school. Their parents have lost the means to take care of their families. All of this in a country that has relied heavily on aid, now with much less of it to go around. Jane Araf, NPR News, in the Bekaa Valley, Lebanon.
7: It is All Things Considered, HPR, and I'm Dave Lawrence, 12:47 Thursday afternoon. You've been hearing the big old summit going on over in China, and we know the story being covered in the U.S., but what's the view from Taiwan? HPR's Bill Dorming brings us that in today's Asia Minute.
8: In Taipei this week, the media is watching language. The language of U.S. diplomacy is nuanced when it comes to Taiwan, as it has been for the nearly 50 years since the United States formally recognized the People's Republic of China. Certain phrasing is very precise, such as the United States does not support Taiwanese independence. But that's very different from saying the United States opposes Taiwanese independence, a phrase that several media outlets suggest Beijing is pushing the Trump administration to adopt. The articles and columns of the Taipei Times reflect caution about what might be said during Trump's visit to Beijing. That started before the president left Washington, when he was asked about the decades-long practice of the U.S. selling arms to Taiwan. Trump said, "President Xi would like us not to, and I'll have that discussion." Taiwan's Central News Agency said that would go against one of the main tenets of U.S. policy toward China, that the U.S. government would not consult with Beijing about arms sales to Taiwan. Beyond the language, it's the substance of those arms sales that's been a continued theme in Taiwan's media in the run-up to this week's summit in Beijing. Taiwan's Ministry of Foreign Affairs says it remains in close communication with Washington to safeguard Taiwan's interests. With the Asia Minute, Bill Dorman, HPR News.

0: From NPR News, this is All Things Considered. I'm Sasha Pfeiffer.
1: And I'm Ailsa Chang. Okay, New York City is expensive. I mean, no duh, right? And getting playoff tickets to see the Knicks at Madison Square Garden, even in the nosebleed seats, is not cheap. And so many Knicks fans have instead tried to see their home team at away games, as in outside New York. In fact, so many Knicks fans made the trip down to Philadelphia last weekend that people there call that a fan invasion. Oh, and just an aside, New York did sweep Philly in 4 games out of 7. Okay, time out. I will get back to the topic at hand. We're going to talk about these Knicks fan invasions with James L. Edwards III, who covers the Knicks for The Athletic. Welcome, welcome.
2: I appreciate you having me. Thank you very much.
1: Thank you for being here. Wait, but I do want to go back to Philly for a second. What was the scene there like on Sunday when the Knicks finished them off?
2: It was truly an invasion. I think that is the greatest way to put it. The best scene I could set is Philadelphia 76ers star Joel Embiid was shown on the Jumbotron during his warm-ups, and the arena was littered with booze. That goes to tell you how outnumbered Philadelphia fans were in their own arena.
1: Yeah. Okay, well, does the math actually work out that playoff tickets are cheaper in other cities if you factor in travel and lodging, meals on the road? Are Knicks tickets really that expensive at home?
2: They are very expensive, and even more so in the postseason. And if you factor in proximity, Philadelphia is the closest NBA city to New York City. It's a 90-minute drive. You can get there by train easily. You can get there by car easily. And these tickets at these other arenas just aren't as expensive as it is inside Madison Square Garden. So if you're a Knicks fan, there's a chance you could get tickets plus hotel plus transportation for, if not the same price as going to a game at Madison Square Garden. It's certainly a talking point amongst opposing fan bases when they are facing the Knicks because of the, I guess you would say, the outpour of Knicks fans that show up to these places.
1: Yeah, because who wants to be booed when you're playing a home game, right?
2: Exactly. And I do think there are a few things that factor into this. And I like to lead with love. And this New York Knicks franchise is famous for the city it played in as opposed to the success on the court. The fan base is very loyal, very passionate. And the other thing that I think people kind of ignore is New York City is by far the biggest city by population in the United States. So it shouldn't be that much of a surprise that there are that many Knicks fans.
1: And we're not fans with the disposable income to travel to watch
2: exactly
1: a Knicks game. Yeah. Well, are other teams doing something to push back on all this? Like, can they impose some sort of residency requirement for buying playoff tickets at like their home arenas?
2: Yes, there is a tactic that teams have used. They try to give first dibs in the majority of the tickets to people within certain zip codes, right?
1: Mm-hmm.
2: Now, with that said,
1: This
2: is the second time in a row the Knicks have made the Eastern Conference Finals. A lot of fans are very excited about the possibility of this team getting to the finals for the first time since 99. So there is a real world where a lot of fans do travel for these and things of that nature.
1: You just nailed it, because the last time the Knicks won an NBA championship was 1973, right?
2: Right. Yes.
1: Okay. So, I mean, how are they looking this year? And is that the reason fans are getting super hardcore?
2: They look really good. I mean, you could honestly say the most dominant playoff team so far. Oklahoma City, who was the title favorites, hasn't lost yet. But New York has won 7 playoff games in a row by an average margin of victory of 26.4 points. Now, winning the NBA championship is going to be a different beast. The Oklahoma City Thunder are a very, very good team. But this New York Knicks team, it feels like now or never. And they really do have an opportunity to at the very least, make a competitive finals appearance. The odds of them flaming out in the Eastern Conference Finals seem low this year as compared to last year.
1: All right. That's encouraging.
2: Yeah.
1: James L. Edwards III, the Knicks beat reporter for The Athletic. Thank you so, so much.
2: I appreciate you having me. Thank you.
3: The World Cup is back this summer, and even if you don't care about the sport, you may care about the official 2026 World Cup song.
1: It's Die Die by Shakira and Nigerian artist Burna Boy.
3: FIFA announced today that for the first time, there will be a World Cup halftime show during the final match.
1: That's right. It's going to feature Madonna, BTS, and of course, the queen of World Cup music, Shakira.
3: We've come to expect hits from the World Cup. It's a trend that basically began in 1998 with Ricky Martin's smash hit, La Copa de la Vida.
1: Oh, yeah. There have been many hits since then, including songs that were not the official FIFA song for the tournament, like Waving Flag by Kanon in 2010.
4: When I get older, I will be stronger. They'll call me freedom, just like a waving flag.
3: And there's the Shakira song sitting at more than 4.5 billion views on YouTube, Waka Waka.
4: Time for Africa.
1: Love that song. Okay, but sometimes a World Cup song is a big miss. Like a penalty kick that goes way over the net, if you will.
3: In March, FIFA released Lighter by Jelly Roll and Karine Leon. Never

0: There were a lot of people who were kind of disappointed with that one. The YouTube comments were filled with messages like, the best part of this song is when it ends. And other messages like, Shakira, save us!
1: Over time, there's this kind of a built-up expectation about what a World Cup song is going to be. The context is a football stadium full of people shouting, singing songs, you know, going nuts. And Jelly Rolls just felt like super flat.
2: That's Brent Keough. He's a musician who teaches music and sound design at the University of Technology, Sydney, Australia.
1: From a sort of pulse perspective, it's just a slow... There wasn't that sense of, like, the world flavours all coming together. Same old boots, but they're off the ground.
0: Never try to catch me now. So what is the recipe for a great World Cup song? And what makes Shakira so good at it?
1: A lot of them are kind of based on that. It's a rhythm that's found in all sorts of different places. In the Arabic world, it's called Ayub. In Jamaican, I think it's called the Denbo rhythm. But it's that boom, chup, chup, boom, chup, chup. She's also good at kind of incorporating elements or gestures towards other cultures. So she can kind of pull on these things and bring it into this global pop package.
2: So the Queen of the World Cup heard the call of the people.
0: The official World Cup song, Die Die, is out tonight.
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4: 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I'm Dave Lawrence, thanking you very much for joining us on this Thursday afternoon, getting ourselves ready for the world, and should be back with the full show coming up at 4. Tomorrow afternoon, we're going to be joined by a multiple Emmy Award winner, Grammy Award winner, a huge presence in comedy for so many years, Kathy Griffin. She's coming back to the islands. The only show that she's doing on this run is going to be at the Hawaii Theater on Saturday. Kathy's been with us before. She's very, very funny, and during a little bit darker time in the world, it's nice to have a guest that can hopefully bring a little light, and that'll be tomorrow afternoon with Kathy Griffin on the show. I'll look for you this afternoon. You be safe.
5: World Cup soccer is coming to North America this summer when some host cities could see sweltering heat. It is a health concern for the players.
6: You're right in the middle of the sun, right in the middle of the day, expected to perform your best performance.
5: I'm Marco Werman.
7: And I'm Carolyn Beeler. Today, rising heat and elite sports. Also, an update from the front line between Russia and Ukraine, where the so-called gray zone is expanding.
8: It's difficult to make any significant gains. Both sides are now mostly trying to hold on.
5: Plus, war in the Middle East isn't just cutting off access to oil. Pistachios are also getting jammed up.
7: Plus,
9: it just felt like a golden ticket.
7: New eligibility rules for Canadian citizenship open the doors to more people.
5: All that and more today here on The World.
10: BBC News with Govinda Gill. The head of the American CIA has gone to Cuba to say that the US is prepared to engage on economic and security issues, but only if Havana makes fundamental changes. The CIA boss, John Ratcliffe, delivered his message to leaders, including his Cuban counterpart, the Interior Minister. Cuba said the meeting was an attempt to improve dialogue. Our Cuba correspondent, Will Grant, has the details.
11: The visit by the head of the CIA to Havana is a significant development in a moment in which the Cuban government, by its own admission, has run desperately low on fuel. In a statement on the state-run newspaper Granma, the Cuban authorities said that they had approved a meeting in Havana with the director of the CIA, John Ratcliffe, following a request by the United States. The meeting comes shortly after the Cuban energy minister, Vicente de la Orlevi, said that the island had, in effect, completely run out of fuel oil and diesel.
10: As Donald Trump heads into the final day of his trip to China, the two sides are offering different narratives of the visit so far. Chinese state media said Mr. Xi had warned that the issue of Taiwan could bring the two countries into conflict. Mr. Trump later told Fox News that Mr. Xi had offered his help to open the Strait of Hormuz. Laura Bicker is in Beijing.
12: The talks lasted more than 2 hours, longer than expected. It's thought President Xi pushed the US to stop its arms sales to Taiwan, the self-governing island Beijing claims as its own. The White House said both sides also discussed the war in Iran and potential trade deals. So far, there has been no detail, no clear outcome.
10: A key rival to replace the British Prime Minister, Keir Starmer, has confirmed that he will try to re-enter Parliament. Andy Burnham, the Mayor of Greater Manchester, is seen as the most serious challenger in the Labour Party to Sir Keir. Here's our political correspondent, Rob Watson.
13: This is a hugely important development, Jeanette, in this sort of long-running political drama. And that's because Andy Burnham is undoubtedly the favourite of most Labour Party MPs, activists, to succeed Keir Starmer. In order to do that, though, the rules stipulate that he has to be an MP first. And so that's why this development is important, that it looks like he's going to be competing in a by-election for a seat, actually somewhere in the Manchester area. He still has to win that by-election because Reform, the populist right movement, are doing very well in Manchester.
10: A UN-sponsored report says Somalia is facing its worst hunger crisis in years, with a high risk of famine in a southern district. The report warns the East African nation is facing a similar fate to 4 years ago, when a quarter of a million people died from famine. This is the world news from the BBC. US officials say direct talks between delegations from Israel and Lebanon on Thursday were positive and productive. The talks in Washington are due to continue on Friday. They're taking place days before the expiration of a nominal ceasefire in Lebanon, where Israel is fighting Hezbollah. The Iranian-backed group is not taking part in the talks and has rejected the process. Violent clashes have broken out in the Bolivian city of La Paz during a protest march by mining groups calling for the resignation of President Rodrigo Paz. Protesters clash with police as they try to stop them from entering Plaza Murillo, the city's central square. Local miners are demanding greater access to explosives and fuel, as well as changes to contracts and the implementation of mining regulations. Iraq's new Prime Minister, Ali al-Zaidi, has been sworn in after months of deadlock and political wrangling, but only part of his cabinet was approved by Parliament, leaving key posts unfilled. A multi-millionaire businessman, Mr. Zaidi, received strong support from President Trump after his name was put forward by a coalition of Shia political blocs. Italy says five of its nationals have died in a scuba diving accident in the Maldives. The divers were believed to have drowned while attempting to explore caves deep underwater in the Vavu Atoll. Here's our Global Affairs reporter Ambarasa Nettirajan.
14: Five Italians set out to explore caves at a depth of 50 metres and the crew of the ship they were travelling on reported them missing when they failed to resurface. Aircraft, speedboats and Coast Guard divers were deployed for a major search. Officials said one body had been found. It's believed the remaining four were inside the same cave. Officials said it was the worst single diving accident in the Maldives. The weather is rough in Vavu Atoll and there is a yellow warning for passenger boats and fishermen.
10: BBC News.
7: This is The World. I'm Carolyn Beeler.
5: And I'm Marco Werman. Thank you for being here this Thursday.
7: Residents of Kyiv withstood one of the biggest Russian missile and drone attacks yet overnight. But today, all eyes are on the Donbas.
5: That's a region in eastern Ukraine, and it's not just a battlefield. It is the political and symbolic prize Russia wants to claim in its war against Ukraine. This time last year, Russia was making territorial gains in the Donbas. Now, though, some say the region is up for grabs. We begin today with Emil Kastelhelmi, a military analyst with the Finnish organization Blackbird. He's been closely tracking movement on the battlefield.
15: During the last few months, the Russian momentum has slowed down very significantly. This spring, the Russians have not achieved practically anything on the battlefield. It might sound like a big statement, but it is true. They are only making very small and gradual gains, only small tactical victories, but can't accumulate them into any larger success.
5: And which side is paying a higher cost at this point?
15: It's the Russians. The Russians are using so-called infantry-heavy tactics, which means that their casualty ratio is also high.
5: The Donbass front line sounds like it's swarming with drones. Some have described the skies as saturated. What is it like for soldiers on both sides, where every move seems to be recorded from the sky?
15: One could describe the situation as a digital scanning of the battlefield. So it's a constant issue on the front. And because of this, there's this so-called gray zone, which has been expanding, in which neither side may not have firm control of the land. There may be intermingled troops in this gray zone, which is also described as an extended kill zone. So in this kind of battlefield environment, it's difficult to make any significant gains in a way or another.
5: I see that Russia has rolled out a new elite drone unit called Rubicon. What will that do?
15: Rubicon is described as an elite drone unit. However, singular units can't alter the general situation that much. They can make it really difficult for a defending Ukrainian unit at a certain location. But singular units, they are not wonder weapons either. Rubicon is good, but it's difficult to scale these kinds of elite units in a way that they could be effective at the whole front line at the same time, which would be needed in order to gain some more momentum.
5: So Ukraine has been hitting oil installations and other targets deep inside Russia. Are those strikes hitting Russia where it hurts most? Have they given Ukraine any significant advantage?
15: These strikes don't give them significant advantage on the front lines, of course. However, this is a way where Ukraine can hit Russia's economy. And the Ukrainians, of course, know that they are fighting a stronger enemy, which has more resources, more manpower. So they are trying to adapt to that. One thing that they are very heavily focusing at the moment is unmanned aerial vehicles, also unmanned ground vehicles, so ground drones, so to say. And the usage of these has also spiked during 2026.
5: So, Emil, earlier when I asked you which side is paying a higher cost, what are the numbers on the Russian side? Because we're hearing all kinds of crazy things.
15: Monthly, the Ukrainians are able to inflict roughly around 30,000 casualties against Russians.
5: 30,000 dead or 30,000 dead and injured?
15: That's a good clarification. So we're talking about 30,000 dead, injured, and missing in action. That's like a general ballpark. And at the moment, it seems that the Ukrainians have been able, during the last couple of years, also reduce their own casualties gradually.
5: So you said on the Russian side, 30,000 casualties every month. That includes injured and dead. What's the rate on the Ukrainian side?
15: Again, really difficult to say, but generally I'd estimate that the so-called exchange ratio is somewhere between like one Ukrainian dead for maybe three or four Russians. Generally, Ukraine doesn't, of course, naturally publish any of these numbers publicly.
5: Right. Totally understand that. Is the Kremlin meeting its recruiting targets?
15: Last year, it was able to meet the recruiting targets. But there are some indications at the moment that at least during the first months of 2026, there might have been some issues in meeting the recruitment targets. But we shouldn't expect the Russians to run out of manpower anytime soon.
5: What about Ukraine's ability to recruit? Because reports suggest it is facing high rates of desertion.
15: Yeah, Ukraine has a manpower issue, and it faces a lot of desertion cases also at the moment. Ukraine has recognized also publicly that there is such a problem, and they're trying to work in making the conditions better for the individual soldiers so that they would not desert from their units. Many of the units are fighting understaffed, unfortunately, at the moment.
5: We're seeing in real time how much seems to depend on the seasons. With spring and summer, as you said, come these leaves on the trees, and that foliage means it's harder for Russia to accurately strike Ukrainian targets with these remote-controlled drones. This is when ground troops have to get reactivated on the front lines. At the same time, Russia is running out of live bodies to do that fighting. So what is going to happen?
15: Ukraine, they will be on the defensive. They may try smaller tactical counterattacks here and there, but generally the Russians will have enough manpower, despite possible recruiting problems, to continue these attacks, at least through the summer. But then it's difficult to say how the situation will change the next fall, because it's always difficult to do very long forecasts in this war.
5: In your opinion, Emil, what is the biggest misconception about this war now in its fifth year?
15: Even though the Ukrainians are the underdog here in this war, they have been doing relatively well, especially this year. I'm not sure if the general public has understood how little the Russians have actually advanced in 2026. That's something to observe in the future. Is Russia actually able to gain at least some momentum again, or will the summer offensive be an operational catastrophe? So it can look pretty bad for the Russians if they are not able to find new ways to gain success.
5: That was Finnish military analyst Emil Kastelhelmi with the organization Blackbird.
7: Public media in France is facing a battle similar to what public radio and TV faced in the U.S. last year. The charges in France are of overspending, misspending, favoritism, and left-wing political bias. A parliamentary report published these and other findings last week. The head of the committee of lawmakers that produced it is a member of a far-right party. Critics of the report are worried about the political motivations behind it. From Paris, John Lawrenson reports.
16: It all began with a secret recording in a Parisian cafe when two of France's most famous public radio journalist presenters were heard talking about the upcoming municipal elections with two prominent socialist politicians. One of them saying, in the manner of a character in a gangster movie, that they would do what was necessary in order to prevent the right-wing challenger from winning. In the wake of this, the public radio station France Inter suspended one of the journalists, who has since gone full-time with the left-wing daily newspaper Libération, and a 32-year-old right-wing MP called Charles Aloncle formed a parliamentary committee to investigate political bias and other alleged problems at France's extensive network of publicly funded broadcasters. When you have 130 public television and radio stations whose budgets amount to half of that of the Ministry of Culture, I certainly think it's possible to do better by using our resources more efficiently, said Aloncle after the publication of the report, which follows 6 months of investigations by himself and cross-party colleagues that involved hearings with everyone who is anyone in French public broadcasting. The over 500-page report details examples of political bias, with some political commentators quite open about their left-wing political allegiances. It also found cases of conflict of interest, with a number of public broadcasting employees also heading private TV production companies that receive public commissions to make programmes. It found generous covering of public broadcaster employee expenses for everything from taxis to rooms in posh hotels in Cannes during the film festival. And it found that separate public TV channels and radio stations were often producing similar content, including a lot of programmes, game shows, for example, that the report says shouldn't be such an important part of public broadcasting output. The report's main solutions, bringing down the yearly costs from €4 billion to €3 billion by merging a number of TV channels and radio stations, cutting the number of game shows on public television, capping and restructuring the outsourcing of programme-making contracts, and bringing in political commentators from across the political spectrum. But the report has been contested by French politicians on the left and centre. Socialist MP Aïda Hadizadeh, who sat on the inquiry panel, said during the hearings that the process had been turned into a tribunal by politicians who wanted to kill public broadcasting. David Medioni, head of the media observatory of the left-wing think tank Jean Jaurès Foundation, called it politically motivated when speaking to France 24, the international news channel the À l'Oncle Report would like to see merge with the France Info news channel. One of the false ideas put about by extreme right media and politicians over the last 6 months, Medioni said, has been that French public broadcasting is particularly costly. In fact, the French pay €4.2 per person per month for public broadcasting, whereas the Germans pay 8.7 and the British 6.1. On the right, the report was greeted positively. Jean-Thomas Lesueur is Director General of a think tank called the Thomas More Institute. On the conservative and private Figaro newspaper's TV channel, he said the report was useful as it reminded us of what public broadcasting is for. The key thing, said Lesueur, is to remember that public service broadcasting exists to provide what the private sector doesn't. Culture, debates about politics and the big issues of the day, quality drama. When TV channels or radio stations are no different from private ones, one can legitimately ask whether funding them is worthwhile. The elephant in the room in this extremely heated debate about the future of public broadcasting in France is privatization. The report calls for the maintaining of public broadcasting. Indeed, it says these reforms are needed to assure its survival. But one of Charles Alang's far-right allies, it could be Jordan Bardella, it could be Marine Le Pen, are well-placed in the polls to win next year's presidential election, and both want France's government-owned TV and radio to be sold off. John Lawrenson, Paris.
7: That report came to us from Inside Europe, a podcast from our partners at DW.
5: There's an ever-growing understanding of how important weight training is for longevity, crucial for maintaining muscle mass and bone density. In the capital of Taiwan, many gyms are offering exercise regimes tailored precisely to the needs of older folks.
7: Chen Pao-her is 89 and lives in one of those Taipei gyms. People were asking me, hey, Granny, can you lift 65 pounds? I would say, of course I can, no problem. Chen says people are often dubious, but she doesn't mind proving it. She deadlifted 65 pounds in a recent video from the Associated Press.
5: Chen Chen Wei Mei is also lifting weights in Taipei. She's 91, and she can lift 100 pounds. So what you can do is say goodbye. She's motivated by love. She says it's her husband who asked her to train at the gym because he wants her to be strong long after he's gone.
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7: This is The World. I'm Carolyn Beeler. In North America, summer is on its way. Meteorologists predict it'll be a scorcher just in time for the World Cup. One in four of the tournament's games will likely be played in temperatures that exceed safety limits set by the Global Players Union. So say scientists with the World Weather Attribution Research Group. Union leadership expressed concern to Reuters about the risks athletes now face due to climate change. Madeline Orr is a professor of sport ecology at the University of Toronto and author of Warming Up, How Climate Change is Changing Sport. She told me to picture going for a run in the middle of a 90-degree day.
0: You know, when you exercise, you're producing heat in your body, right? You get warm, your cheeks go a little flushed. That's super normal. That's because your body is trying to release some of the heat that it's producing itself. Now, if there's not enough of a temperature gradient, so a difference between your core body temperature, which is elevated because you're exercising, and the environment around you, it gets hard to release that heat because it can't evaporate, it can't leave.
7: Makes sense.
0: And so what starts happening is pretty minor symptoms at first, but that can accelerate pretty quickly into catastrophic outcomes. That can be prevented in most cases by taking a break. Now, the question that people have for this summer is, FIFA have said they will implement breaks once the temperatures get into, you know, that 90 degree threshold, 87 to 90 degree threshold. Is it enough? That's the question.
7: Tell me more about the water breaks and any other policies that FIFA might be saying they're going to implement for this tournament.
0: Sure. So following last year's Club World Cup, which they billed pretty widely as the warm-up event, they announced that they were going to have water breaks, so hydration breaks, at the 20-minute mark in each half of the game. Now, from a health and safety standpoint, it's really, really important. It gives athletes the opportunity to get off the field, get some water, sit in a shaded tent, but it's probably not quite adequate because it's a one threshold solution, right? So if you get to 87 degrees, you're getting that water break. What if we're at 100 degrees? Like, we don't get more water breaks. Mm. The other piece of it is a water break is important. We know that it takes probably longer than that 3 minutes to do it effectively.
7: It's only 3 minutes long, these water breaks.
0: It's 3 minutes, right? So it's doable, and these athletes are acclimatized, but it's not enough at that 100-degree threshold or kind of in that environment.
7: You mentioned that players do get acclimatized to heat.
0: They do.
7: So is there a way that they could prepare their bodies to be okay in that 87 or 100-degree game?
0: They can. Yeah. Okay. So that's a really good question. There's a few kind of caveats to this. Athletes can acclimatize to conditions. It takes, in a best case scenario, 14 days to do a proper full acclimatization protocol in the conditions you're going to compete in. 7 days gets you most of the way there. So they will do that. Every team will do that. Some of them already are preparing for these conditions. Some of them live in places that kind of feel like that anyway. The challenge here becomes we have athletes and teams who are going to fly from location A to location B to location C for games, you know, a few days apart. And that's where things get really tricky is you're potentially trying to prepare for very different conditions in a place like Boston and then Atlanta and then Dallas or whatever, right?
7: Right. You have Vancouver to Miami. That's a pretty different climate.
0: Totally.
7: Can you tell me more about how a body acclimatizes to playing in that kind of heat? Like, what happens after athletes spend 14 days at 87 degrees or something like that? What actually happens within the body?
0: Yeah, good question. So the body's mechanism for releasing heat is to send blood to the skin. It's why you get flushed, right? Now, what the acclimatization allows you to do is to do that a little bit more effectively. And so it buys you a couple degrees wiggle room between when you would ordinarily feel symptoms and then when you will after acclimatization. The other thing it's going to do is it's going to produce they're accompanier cells, basically. They're going to protect the cells in your body that are insulating your main organs around your gut, around your intestines, called endothelial barriers. It's what keeps the stuff that needs to be in those toxins that are going to break down your food and take care of your digestive system. They need to be in your gut. They definitely do not need to be in your bloodstream. So when you have heat stroke, exertional heat stroke, the hypothesis around this, and it's been somewhat confirmed at this point, but we're still calling it the hypothesis, is that you're basically boiling from the inside. Your endothelial barriers starts to become less strong because your blood is being sent instead of going to the gut, it's going to the skin to release heat. So your gut is starved of blood.
1: So if blood isn't being delivered to these protective endothelial cells, they get less good at doing their job. And then do you have like toxins you want in your organs coming out, circulating in your body?
0: Correct.
1: Is the impact then on the folks in the stands going to be similar?
0: Yeah, it's going to feel quite similar, but it's going to look actually quite different physiologically. So if a person's sitting in the stands and they're not exercising, the heat that they're getting and they're taking on is coming from the outside as opposed to inside out, right? And so the effect is going to actually be that their heart is overwhelmed by trying to pump too much blood. And so it's almost more of a heart attack situation than the leaky gut syndrome that we see with endothelial barriers falling apart.
1: You mentioned that a lot of these players do come from places where it is hot. I mean, why is there a particular concern about the World Cup if, you know, a lot of players come from places around the equator or other places where it does get hot and they likely play in these conditions already?
0: So actually, FIFA competitions have been following the same heat protocols for the last couple of years. So they actually haven't been playing when it gets really crazy hot. The challenge here for me is that we are asking them to perform at their very best in conditions that are not conducive to that. So players are a little bit slower. There's a little bit less running in those conditions. We know the ball moves faster. So that's a weird kind of wicked combo. It could mean that we see potentially higher scoring games. So the big thing is the competitiveness question. Like, can they play at their best in these conditions? And again, you're playing in different conditions every few days if you're jumping around the continent.
1: You know, we've been talking about the World Cup, but I would imagine that any kind of outdoor sport that gets played in the summer is facing the same challenges with increasing heat. Are there other adaptations we are seeing different sports bodies implement besides water breaks?
0: We are, yeah. So any followers of like Formula One will note that last year we started seeing, you know, heat vests for the drivers. In tennis, there's been heat breaks for a few years. They're actually ahead of the game. In most professional sports, they're following this very closely and have gotten very, very good at managing this. It's really more of a concern for me anyway at the younger levels. Like, what do kids see and then think is normal?
1: How much of this new attention on adaptations to heat is because it is getting warmer with climate change? And how much is it that exercise science is just advancing and we're learning more about the negative impacts of heat on the body?
0: Oh, it's both for sure. You know, people are more aware of climate change. They're more aware of heat. You know, the conditions that my parents would have played in as kids versus what I played in and then versus what my kids play in, they're different. So if we consider that people are more aware of that, but also that the science is better, you put those things together and it means we can have better solutions. We can be smart about this.
1: Madeline Orr is the author of Warming Up, How Climate Change is Changing Sport. She teaches sport ecology at the University of Toronto.
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5: This is The World. I'm Marco Werman. Pistachios are having a moment, you could say, a global moment. Production is booming, demand is rising, and so are prices. But now, because of the war, Iran, the world's second largest producer of pistachios, cannot get its product to market, including to Europe. So smaller producers such as Spain are stepping in. As the world's Jerry Haddon reports from Barcelona, it's not that simple.
4: Shop owner Xavi Garcia pulls a knife from his pocket, slices open a plastic bag, and pours a couple of pounds of organic, unshelled pistachios into a clear glass bin. This little seed, he says, commonly referred to as a nut, pays his rent. We've been seeing how our clients keep asking for more and more and more pistachios, he says. We sell it in bulk, and we have five main types: shelled, unshelled, natural, toasted, and toasted with salt. Garcia is showing me around his boutique set on a quiet street in an upscale Barcelona neighborhood. It's filled with clear bins of all manner of nuts, grains, pastas. But all the folks whose locally produced items I sell, they've jumped on the pistachio wagon. They're adding them to everything, he says, because it's what customers want. For example, this year the

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1: In on the so-called Dubai chocolate trend, along with all the mom-and-pop pastry shops like those in Spain and others. Farmers can't keep up with demand, especially now that Iran's pistachios are stuck in Iran. California is the world's top producer with about a 60% market share, but a lot of smaller players like Spain are getting in on the global trend. Spanish production has jumped between 50 and 70% in recent years.
2: Y ahí hemos estimado que en España este año se han producido unas 11,000 toneladas de pistachos.
1: Ignacio Lobato is with Domo Pistachios and president of a cooperative representing hundreds of Spanish pistachio farmers. He says last year Spain produced 11,000 tons of pistachios. He says, though, that's peanuts next to Cali, Turkey, or Tehran.
2: Y solamente están en torno al 20% de las plantaciones en producción.
1: Only 20% of Spain's pistachio trees are productive at this point, he says. When they come online, we'll gain more and more market share. A pistachio tree usually takes 7 years to begin producing seeds or nuts. Lobato says there's such a dearth that he's optimistic even those planting pistachio saplings today will make money down the road. There's room in the market for everyone, he says. The day the Chinese and Indian markets really take off, between the two of them, he says, they'll consume all of today's current production. This all sounds rosy, but some worry too much of a good thing might produce, well, too much of that good thing. Luis Plaza is a spokesman for ADIPE, one of Spain's most important pistachio processing associations. He says ADIPE estimates that the pistachio craze could create a bubble within the next 2 years. Problem is, he says, that while small players like Spain are ramping up pistachio production, so is everyone else.
2: Claro, llegará un momento que cuando el producto...
1: The moment might arrive, Plaza says, when production is so high that the market just becomes saturated. Creating a nut glut would inevitably drive pistachio prices down, especially if promoters who've put the pistachio in the limelight start munching on something else. For The World, I'm Sherry Haddon, Barcelona.
3: In Pakistan, solar power is booming. The country generates almost 25% of its electricity from solar power. 5 years ago, it was only 2%. The surge is continuing to accelerate. We are looking into the why and how of that for today's installment of The Big Fix, our series on the most ambitious ways people are working to tackle the climate crisis. Naveed Arshad is the director of the Energy Institute at Lahore University of Management Sciences. He told me the overhaul started when two different but simultaneous events occurred. First, Russia invaded Ukraine, sending energy prices soaring, and then Pakistan's currency was devalued, making electricity even more expensive. So to bring their bills down, people turned to solar.
4: Most of the deployment happened in people's rooftops, industrial warehouses. Even people bought chunks of land to install solar panels.
3: So this is a very individual grassroots thing where people are just going out and buying panels to slap on their roofs.
4: It's a bottom-up revolution by all means.
3: And so is that something that you can see walking down the street? Are there a lot of just solar panels around now?
4: So in the city where I live in Lahore, it's hard to find a rooftop where there is no solar. Anybody who's living and they can afford, they have solar panels already installed.
3: Interesting.
4: So just take a look at Google Maps and see any Pakistani city and you'll find a sea of solar panels.
3: That's interesting. I was in Lahore maybe, I don't know, 7-8 years ago, and that was definitely not the case then. So big change in a short period of time. Does having solar panels change anything else other than lowering the price for families? Like, does it prevent some intermittent blackouts or provide more reliable electricity?
4: Mostly people are doing it for the saving the energy costs. And in the rural areas, mostly for the main supply or the backup supply of the grid. But with this war, I think it is now becoming a more for stability thing also. I think
3: the war in Iran.
4: Yes, yes. So people are installing batteries and maybe scaling up their solar installations. So for example, if somebody has a 10 kilowatt system,

0: it's going to 15 kilowatt and adding batteries so that they have a 24-hour backup available in case there is power shortage. But then I think government has managed it. Now we don't have that that power outages, except in certain areas that are mostly rural areas in the country.
1: So, Naveed, you have mentioned that these panels are being added to people's homes and are powering people's homes. It sounds like the electricity is not kind of fed back into the grid. That means this is a pretty big change in how electricity is generated and distributed in Pakistan, moving from these big power plants producing electricity by burning fossil fuels or via hydropower or nuclear to people generating power at their own homes. Has that caused any issues for the grid, or have there been any infrastructure updates needed?
0: So the grid is now starting to face challenges. I mean, it's also taken the grid and the government by surprise of how much solar panel were installed in the last 3 years. Just to give you a perspective, I think in the last 3 years, Pakistan has installed more solar panels than all African continent combined. There are 54 countries there. And the thing is that now solar is so ubiquitous that now people are pushing back on any change in the solar-related policies. And the government knows about it. So they're not stopping it, but they are kind of changing the policy so that whoever are connected to the grid should be connected at a fair price mechanism.
1: Naveed, it sounds like there are some pretty specific conditions in Pakistan that really have allowed this boom in solar to happen. So this electricity price surge, the devaluing of the currency that made electricity even more expensive. And then you had people who were already used to, you know, generating or storing some of the power in their own homes because of a weak grid. Are there lessons here that you think could be applied to other countries that want to see a big solar boom like Pakistan, things that could be replicated about your country's experience?
0: Yeah, I think some cannot be replicated, but others can. So, for example, in Pakistan, most of the rooftops are flat, so we don't have those curved rooftops. So that's why solar panel installation is easy. We have an army of solar installers available in Pakistan. You go to deep villages, deep rural areas, and you'll find a solar installer there. You will find solar panels there. And then the modularity of solar panels also played a role. I mean, people can install one panel to thousands of panels. I mean, any range can happen. And then the government at least did a catalyst in terms that it abolished duties and taxes, also given out loans at very subsidized rates, and also they have started solarization of their own buildings, so which actually triggered many installers and many companies to come into Pakistan, so many large orders that they are getting. So I think it all triggered.
1: They kind of juiced up the market with their own buildings.
0: Yes, yes, yes. And then the supply chain availability. There are hundreds of companies in Pakistan that are offering solar panels and other services. And let me tell you the most surprising part of all this. So Pakistan has been able to do this without getting any external financing. So it was all, you can say, savings of people or maybe loans from the banks. So this, I think, is a great thing that while we have all these solar panels, we did it all of our own.
1: I'm speaking with Naveed Arshad about the huge growth in solar in Pakistan. He directs the Energy Institute at Lahore University of Management Sciences. Naveed, this sounds like a huge success story, as you have said, almost too good to be true. Are there any downsides, or is there anything on the horizon that has you worried about the continuation of this trend?
0: So I think the trend is continuing. The more troublesome thing is that we have invested a lot of money in our electricity grid in the past 10 years. Lots of new plants, new transmission lines. And I'm not sure what will happen to them. The worst case scenario is that it will be a stranded asset. Most of these assets will be stranded assets that probably will not be able to use in future. The best case scenario is that we can somehow marry the grid and solar panels in a more wise manner. But here is the problem. Because we have all these installation downside of the meter, we are in an uncharted territory. No country has been there before. So for us, I think it's very important to use it as an advantage rather than as a challenge and somehow have a win-win situation for the grid as well as for the solar, so that the velocity of this solar panel installation should not be reduced in any way.
1: Pakistan also gets almost all of its solar panels from China. Is there concern about being so dependent on one country for this vital resource?
0: Yes and no. Because this is not in a commodity like fuel, which requires every time you need to have a new shipment of fuel. So if a solar panel is installed, I mean, its life is 15, 20 years. So it's a long-term, you can say, asset. And yes, it is a challenge because, unfortunately, there's only one country, China, that supplies solar panel in that quantity and at that price. To address that, the government is coming up with a solar panel policy where they are encouraging local companies to install solar panel factories and produce them here. How soon those factories will be set up and what will be the scale of that, that we'll see in the next few years.
1: Naveed Arshad directs the Energy Institute at Lahore University of Management Sciences.
2: If you can prove you have a Canadian ancestor, even going several generations back, you may now be eligible for Canadian citizenship. That is thanks to a new law passed in Ottawa that removes the one-generation limit on citizenship based on descent. As Maine Public's Ari Snyder reports, this has set off a scramble among people seeking a potential exit strategy from the U.S., especially in New England, where many families have roots north of the border.
3: Not in any particular order at the moment.
4: At the public library in the town of Washington, Sam is sifting through reams of documents tracing his lineage.
3: This is my great-grandfather's death certificate here. He died in Springfield, Massachusetts in the 1960s. So that's my actual Canadian ancestor right there.
4: Sam is a mariner and a farmer. He's also trans and asked that we use only his first name to protect his safety. He says he and his husband began having conversations a few years ago about possibly needing to leave the U.S. in response to rising anti-LGBTQ rhetoric and legislation.
3: But in the last probably 6 months to a year particularly, the conversations have been feeling a bit less abstract.
4: Sam says his family immigrated to the U.S. from Newfoundland around 1890, but he says the process of seeking Canadian citizenship had seemed daunting until the new eligibility rules.
3: It just felt like a golden ticket.
4: The change was sparked by a 2023 court ruling that Canada's one-generation limit on citizenship by ancestry was unconstitutional. In December, a new law extended citizenship to those born abroad who can show they have a Canadian parent, grandparent, or other parental link.
5: I found my grandfather's birth certificate on the Nova Scotia Archives site, so that kind of made it super easy for me.
4: Pam Barry Santos of Freeport says she and her teenage son got citizenship last year under an interim rule before the final law went into effect. Barry Santos recently took her son to visit a few colleges in Canada, and she's considering retiring there, but for now her long-term plans are still up in the air.
5: So it's not like I got it and I'm like, I'm across the border like some people are. It's definitely on my radar, though.
4: Through the end of January, a spokesperson for Canada's immigration agency says that nearly 1,500 people have been confirmed as, quote, citizens by descent under the new act. The agency does not have an estimate of how many people are newly eligible, but an immigration lawyer in Vancouver says by some estimates it's in the millions, with a particularly high concentration in New England.
6: There was a study done that 20-30% of New Englanders are descendants of French Canadians.
4: Amandeep Hire says Canada has been restricting other pathways to citizenship, leading some immigrants and international students to question the fairness of who gets permanent status and who doesn't.
6: There are people here who have paid taxes in Canada, who lived in Canada. Why are they being excluded from any pathway to permanent residence?
4: One immediate consequence of the new law is a genealogical gold rush of people digging through census files, provincial archives, and baptismal records to prove their Canadian ancestry. Doug Cochran, a genealogist in Cape Breton, Nova Scotia, says he used to get about 10 family history research requests a month. Now,
7: I'm getting at least 5 to 6 per day.
4: Cochran says he's booked out 4 to 6 weeks, with the most urgent calls coming from LGBTQ Americans. He says he puts those requests at the top of the list.
7: Because people have a right to be who they are. And if they can't do it in their home country, well, come to Canada. We'll welcome you.
4: Sam, the Midcoast resident who's grappling with the question of his own long-term safety and belonging in the U.S. as a trans person, says the prospect of uprooting his life has brought up a range of emotions.
3: It's great if you want to leave home to seek opportunity elsewhere. I mean, that's how a lot of us got here in the first place, or at least our ancestors did. But it's another thing to leave because it's no longer the home that you thought you had.
4: For now, he's focused on the task at hand, collecting the final documents he needs to prove his Canadian citizenship. For The World, I'm Ari Snyder.
1: And back to the World Cup, we have more World Cup news for you today. Chris Martin of Coldplay made a big World Cup announcement today.
2: With Elmo.
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9: What?
8: Yeah.
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1: The stars slated to perform at the final match in East Rutherford, New Jersey on July 19th include Madonna, Shakira, and BTS. Fans are ecstatic.
2: For purists, though, it's a tough pill to swallow. Halftime shows are for Super Bowls. 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
1: Okay, but it is pretty beautiful how cross-generational that lineup is, Marco. 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
2: This is The World. I'm Marco Werman. When the earliest humans began to migrate out of Africa, it did not take long before they ran into an ocean, or a sea, or a lake, or a river. Thousands of years ago, large bodies of water were a monumental challenge for people to overcome. But for those who learned to thrive near them, they were a gift. National Geographic explorer Paul Salopek has been tracing the path of human migration out of Africa for the past 13 years. He joined me from Alaska's southern coast to talk about the role coastlines have played in that migration, starting with how he has been navigating the terrain.
14: Yeah, Marco, it's been amphibious. It's been walking very empty, wild beaches in southeast Alaska and then having to blow up a small boat called a pack raft that I carry in my backpack with has little kind of lightweight paddles. It's actually kind of mimics possibly early migrations.
2: You're carrying a boat in a backpack. I mean, that's probably not too similar to what people used to do to navigate the water.
14: Yeah, you know, they probably were using skin boats way up here in the far north, and then probably it transitioned to wooden boats much further south. Yeah, but the modern technology allows these modern, you know, substances, plastics, and whatnot.
2: Coastlines, I mean, they are so obvious. There's land, then land stops, and you face water. In your 13 years of doing this project, this is obviously not the first time you've encountered an ocean. What have you learned, though, about the importance of coastal ecology to early humans and humans today?
14: This whole walking project is an interesting kind of experiment in recreating this vast ancient dispersal that happened back in the Stone Age. And basically, it mimics, my experience mimics more or less what scientists have been telling us with the latest research, is that human beings populated the planet often along the interface between land and sea. Basically, we kind of beachcombed our way across an unmapped world. And this has two advantages. One is you sort of have a direction to go in, right? You have a beach or you have a coastline.
2: Right.
14: That gives you directionality. Yeah, follow a line. And the beauty of it is that you have two ecosystems to harvest food from, right? So sometimes things wash up by the sea, or if you've developed hooks using seashells, you can fish. And when the sea doesn't give, you can pivot and turn inland. It's actually a very clever way to move through the world.
2: Yeah, and that coastal diet varies so much depending upon what coast you are on. In Alaska, what stood out for you in the nourishment that comes from the water?
14: Well, you know, I've got to admit, I'm mainly eating freeze-dried packaged foods. For me, I'm having to make kilometers every day and pausing to fish or to subsistence hunt, while it would be fascinating, is something I frankly don't have time for. But what I do see is a lot of the resources that ancient people used. There are tremendous shellfish beds along the rocky shores. And what's really fascinating is that archaeologists find these shell, what they call shell middens, basically feast sites where temporary camps or villages would gorge on shellfish. And you just find these big lenses, these big mounds of what they cooked, the shells or that are left. And they're all over the world along coastlines.
2: Wow, that's incredible. So I know you had the chance to speak with some local archaeologists in Alaska. Who did you meet, and what have you learned about the first humans to come from Asia over that land bridge to these waters you're paddling and moving through?
14: That's a really hot topic for research. It seems that the public is really excited, or at least interested or fascinated about the first Americans, quote unquote, right? The picture is quite complicated. There is no, at least at this stage in history, no very clear kind of single pulse. You know, back when you and I were in school, the prevailing theory was that people walked over the Bering land bridge, right? You know, Siberia and Alaska were joined, sea levels were down. Now they're finding sites way down in Chile that are 12 to 14,000 years old. And it's just simply too far south to have moved so quickly on foot. And now there are also maritime sites popping up right along coastlines. So evidence points to both. Some people traveled on foot when the glaciers melted and provided a corridor. Others traveled probably by skin boat. And what's fascinating, Marco, is they're finding kind of technological similarities between an ancient people that lived in what is today northern Japan, Hokkaido, and kind of the ancient people who left artifacts in what is today Alaska and northwest Canada.
2: Yeah, so that would seem to scan with maybe other stories you've heard about humans living this coastal lifestyle on other continents. I mean, did you sense a thread?
14: Yeah, absolutely. Absolutely. And it just makes sense. Like, think about it this way. Through this long period of time, tens of thousands of years, the sea levels rose and sank like a heartbeat due to glaciation. And we're talking very significant drops, more than 100 meters. If you have a continental shelf, as there is one up here in Alaska, the shoreline of today, what today's shoreline would have been, you know, kilometers into the ocean. And so a lot of these sites are probably underwater. And these kind of continental shelves provided basically a highway, a superhighway for migration. And this happened not just here in North America, but also way in, back in Africa where I started. There's a strait between the Red Sea and the Gulf of Aden called the Bab el-Mandeb that was probably a land bridge or at least a series of islands. So people island hopped also across shorelines.
2: You wrote for National Geographic how very early on in your walk, you and your guide in Djibouti encountered the Indian Ocean after 43 days into this global trek, and you stare at it for hours. Two questions that occurred to me. First of all, what was it about getting to the edge of land that felt so hypnotic?
14: You know, I think it's the sense that I think everybody who goes to the beach, even for a holiday, for a weekend, to read a book under a beach umbrella, or to go surfing, or just to take a stroll at sunset, it's the sense of immense possibility, right? This immense horizon that just, you see the curvature of the earth, literally. And I spoke to a geneticist who decoded the DNA of Neanderthals. And he was joking with me, said, you know, when Neanderthals, they also walked the earth. And when they reached a shoreline, they either went left or right. But something about Homo sapiens is different. There's evidence that some Homo sapiens reached shoreline and instead of turning left or right, pushed some floating object into the surf. And they did it. You can imagine for centuries, over many, many generations, and imagine how many never came back. But somebody reached an island, or somebody might have reached another continent across a narrow strait. And he said, that's what makes Homo sapiens special, is we're kind of crazy when we hit the beach.
2: Well, adjacent to that, part two of my question, what was the coastline that most tempted you to jump in and go swimming?
14: Well, that one particularly, the one on Djibouti, because we had just, my walking partners, my Ethiopian and Djiboutian walking partners, who were camel pastoralists, by the way, we had been walking through one of the hottest deserts in the world, the Afar Triangle, where the temperatures get they're just astronomical. So reaching a shoreline, and the water was nice and warm, We both took a long dip. I must say that our two cargo camels did not. They stood praising us skeptically from the shoreline.
2: National Geographic explorer Paul Salopek, thanks as always for sharing your stories. Really appreciate your time.
14: Always a pleasure, Marco. Thank you.
2: You can follow Paul's journey online at outofedenwalk.nationalgeographic.org.
1: 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I'm Carolyn Beeler.
2: And I'm Marco Werman. 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
2: Tune in to HPR2 this Sunday at 3 p.m. when the Hawaii Symphony Orchestra, under the direction of Dane Lamb, performs Beethoven's 5th and 8th symphonies. We'll also hear Old Bay, an original work by composer Raymond Yu. That's this Sunday at 3 p.m. on HPR2, your home for classical music, sponsored by the Rice Partnership.
3: KHPR Honolulu, KKUA Wailuku, KANO Hilo, KHPH Kailua Kona, KIPL Lihue, KJHF Kuala Pu'u.
4: Since taking office, President Trump's wealth has grown by at least
5: $1.4 billion.
4: There's a Trump phone that doesn't exist, pay to pardon schemes and government contracts for his sons.
6: Why is it appropriate that a company that is backed by the president's son should get a government contract, period?
4: These things are happening right out in the open, and the Republican-controlled Congress isn't doing anything about it. In fact, Trump and his family have made so many questionable deals that profiting off the presidency risks becoming normalized, and that's what critics fear.
7: We don't want people to be honest and avoid corruption because we just want people to be good people. We fight corruption because we believe it has a direct impact on people's lives. So it is an economic and social justice fight as much as anything else.
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8: Live from NPR News in Washington, I'm Janine Herbst. President Trump and Chinese leader Xi Jinping are set to hold their second day of talks in Beijing, this as the world's two biggest economies try to stabilize relations. China says Taiwan is the most important issue, warning the U.S. to exercise caution and saying it could jeopardize ties entirely. China hopes to control the Democratic Island one day. NPR's Jennifer Pack says the meeting is being touted as a success and that both sides can claim that because the bar was very low to begin with.
9: Analysts I spoke to say both sides really do want stability, but for very different reasons. On China's side, China just wants stability because internally there's a lot going on. So the economy is sluggish, unemployment is high, and then you have Trump's tariffs, add on the Iran war that's disrupting all of the supply chains. It's not helping its exporters. That's problematic because exports are what's driving the Chinese economy at this point. So it just wants things to calm down.
8: NPR's Jennifer Pack reporting. Democrats continue to force votes to end the U.S. war with Iran. The latest effort in the House failed today with the narrowest of possible margins, a tie. NPR's Eric McDaniel has more.
10: The Constitution gives Congress the power to authorize military conflicts, and the War Powers Resolution of 1973 gives the president 60 days to obtain congressional approval for military action. The Iran war has now exceeded that threshold, though the White House claims that given the ongoing ceasefire, congressional action is moot. Increasingly,